0: Now we have Rich Stone, the senior international correspondent for our news team. He wrote this week about the rise of a deadly tick-borne virus in Europe. Hi, Rich. How you doing?
1: Pretty good, Sarah. How are you?
0: Good. So you reported the story out of Kosovo. Why was that the place to be to talk about this virus that lives in a tick and infects people?
1: This tick and this disease have been a scourge of Eastern Europe for centuries, really. And it has really taken root in the Balkans, the Crimean Congo, hemorrhagic fever. And Kosovo, even though it's the newest country in Europe, it has some of the longest experience battling both the tick and the disease.
0: And this tick-borne disease is a hemorrhagic fever, which is pretty rare in Europe. We hear a lot about hemorrhagic fevers in kind of warmer areas, I guess you would say. And this is called Crimean Congo hemorrhagic fever because it's been found in two places and then it combined it for this lovely name. Can you talk about the symptoms and how deadly it is?
1: It starts flu-like symptoms, then people with the severe disease can develop excessive bleeding and eventual death. The apparent mortality rate in Kosovo and some other Balkan countries, for example, is quite high, on the order of 20 to 25%.
0: When you say apparent, is that just because we don't really have a good denominator or like really solid data on how many cases there are?
1: That is what scientists are saying. The people who come down with severe illness are really the tip of the iceberg, that you're seeing a lot more transmission of the virus, but asymptomatic or very mild illness that doesn't get reported.
0: Are there treatments or vaccines for this disease?
1: No, vaccines are in development. Treatments are just palliative. And there's nothing that reliably is proven to work against this virus.
0: A place like Kosovo, where this is kind of an established disease, what do they see in a year or 5 years?
1: Recently, they've had very few cases. They've been lucky. There's been only a handful of cases reported in the past several years. And big outbreak 10 years ago was on the order of a few dozen severe cases, couple dozen deaths. That is the scale of the disease. But it's still worrisome. Worrisome because the fact that the tick seems to be making inroads throughout other parts of Europe.
0: The online version of the story has a very nice large picture of ticks, which I really don't like looking at. What do we know about these ticks as a vector for the disease?
1: Ticks are kind of nasty little creatures, right? I hate them too. I really dread going out in the forest and then having to look for ticks afterwards.
0: And pulling them off my dog.
1: Pulling off your dog or
0: whatever. Her defenses, yeah.
1: Getting bit by one and getting a meat allergy. I mean, it's like so many nightmare scenarios with ticks. I mean, they transmit a lot of different diseases. And these hyaloma ticks that spread Crimean Congo hemorrhagic fever, they are kind of scary little things. The researcher was telling me when they go out to the field, the hyaloma ticks are basically running after them. They're not like other ticks that wait in the vegetation and
0: where you brush against them and they're like, hey, okay, I'll bite you.
1: Yeah, okay. Yeah, you smell good. I'm going to jump on you. These ticks kind of chase after you. They can run hundreds of meters after a potential host.
0: I'm glad they're small.
1: They're big ticks.
0: Oh, they're big.
1: By tick standards, they're like 5 to 6 millimeters from snout to tail, although they probably don't have tails. But you know what I mean? They're pretty big.
0: You mentioned before that this is spreading across Europe. This is the concern anyway. So what are the signs that this is happening and what might be causing that movement or that spread?
1: There had been cases of Crimean Congo hemorrhagic fever in Spain and Portugal lately, including a few fatal cases. Portugal had its first fatal case in 2024. There had been hyaloma ticks positive for the virus in France that had just started a few years ago. There have been no cases reported as of yet. In the past, the ticks would spread via migratory birds primarily. They would latch onto birds and then they'd be spread throughout Europe, but the environmental conditions were not favorable for them to complete their life cycle in cooler countries, cooler climates. But climate change, warming, has essentially expanded their range, allowed the ticks to complete their life cycle in parts of Europe where they were not present before.
0: So back to Kosovo, where they have been established for so long, what have they figured out there about the best ways to track the virus or prevent the virus from spreading or taking hold in people getting infected?
1: Part of it's really simple, like don't pull ticks off with your bare hands. Like they, a lot of farmer education,
0: I do that. I should not do that.
1: Yeah, I do that too. So it's like, well, maybe think twice about that now. Use plastic gloves. There's been, as in other parts of Europe and the world, more mechanization of farming in Kosovo, which actually reduces the number of people exposed to ticks that attach to livestock. Generally speaking, there's been great public education campaign, but then there's also well-established surveillance for ticks and for the virus in Kosovo. They go out every spring, surveillance campaigns, so they're able to track where the infected ticks are.
0: So they're looking for where the ticks are, if the ticks have virus in them?
1: Yes.
0: Are they also looking for people who have, this is something that came up during COVID, like whether or not you have antibodies to the disease?
1: Yeah, and they do some testing of people. And historically, people have had relatively high levels of antibodies to the virus, which supports the argument that the severe cases are really the tip of the iceberg for transmission.
0: We just know so little. It doesn't sound like we know what would make someone asymptomatic or whether or not having a lot of circulating virus in the ticks is really going to add up to more people getting it. So, you know, are those kind of the next steps to try to like figure out more about what would kind of push things into a more scary situation with more people getting infected?
1: The call to arms now is for Europe, broadly speaking, to step up its surveillance of ticks. Not just hyaloma, but ticks carrying other viruses, trying to get out in front before human cases appear. One of the researchers I was talking to said the general mode of operation is to wait for a human case and then respond.
0: Right. And if it's severe enough to send you to the hospital, you're going to be in that like high fatality, scary zone.
1: Yeah. And while there may not be a large number of people infected now, you don't want it to develop into a bigger problem. So the call to arms is to really step up surveillance and try to get a much better sense of where infected ticks are, the distribution of the infected ticks.
0: Rich, thanks for talking. It's been fascinating as always.
1: Likewise, Sarah. Stay safe. Watch out for ticks.
0: I made it through the summer. Rich Doan is a senior international correspondent for News from Science. You can find a link to the story we discussed at science.org/podcast. Also out on the site this week, we have a feature story by news reporter Jeff Brainerd about the role of artificial intelligence in peer review. Are we ready for robot reviewers? From the commentary section, it's time for fall books. There is really too much in here that I could call out, but I will mention two books, and then please do go look for yourself. First, a quote from reviewer Taylor Winkleman. Paleontologist and science writer Riley Black clearly understands that good stories are the vehicles that bring people to science. Her new book, Tyrant Lizard Queen, closely follows a fictional female tyrannosaur, endearingly named Snaggletooth, inspired by a liberal interpretation of the fossil record and observations of modern animal behavior. This review makes the book look really appealing and a very interesting presentation of the environment and lifestyle of animals from that time. Second, Alex Davies' co-book The Destroyer and Other Tales from the Wild, Unseen World of Test Engineering. This is reviewed by Margaret Linack. Davies opens with the book's namesake, Kobuk, a remarkably resourceful bear whose job is to defeat coolers, containers, and other products submitted for bear-proof certification. This offers readers a vivid and disarming entry point into a discipline that stretches from the electrical safety protocols of the 1893 Chicago World's Fair to the crash test dummies and software simulations of today. So these are just two, I think, of 9 different books that are reviewed. Definitely worth taking a look at each one. Finally, from the journals, there's a paper out in Science Advances by Tianyi Ping called Digital Twins Are Funhouse Mirrors, 5 Key Distortions. Digital twins are when an AI or LLM is used in place of a person to test something. In this study, they really look at whether or not digital twins do better than just general models that are not actually tailored in any way to match a person. And they document ways in which digital twins seem to distort human behavior or not replicate it appropriately. And that these things need to be taken into consideration before broader deployment. Okay, back to the main show. We're going to hear about the effects of sex reversal on reproductive success in wild frogs. Decades ago, researchers discovered that some species of reptile and fish have temperature-dependent sex determination. The temperature at a key time during development determines the sex of the offspring. Later, scientists discovered temperature-dependent sex reversal, which occurs after genetic sex is set. And then this is, again, under certain temperature regimes, the animals show the opposite phenotype or characteristics of their genetic sex. So all this temperature dependence means that calculating the impact of climate change on temperature-dependent sex determination and reversals is a complicated business. Now we have Veronica Bocconi. She wrote this week in Science Advances about how a frog commonly used to study temperature-based sex reversal might contend with climate change. Hi, Veronica. Welcome to the Science Podcast.
2: Hey, thank you for having me here.
0: Can you give us some examples of how temperature-dependent sex determination works? So this is like during development, the sex is determined by the ambient temperature. How does it work in different kinds of animals and the subject species that we're going to focus on?
2: Some species, like for example, turtles or crocodiles, they don't even have genetic or genotypic sex determination. So they really do rely on temperatures about at the middle of the embryonic developmental phase. There's different kinds of temperature reaction norms. So in some species, you get hot males and cold females, and some species vice versa. The really tricky thing with the fishes and the amphibians is that they, on top of all this, they can have genotypic sex determination. And then you have these weird combinations, like, for example, in our frogs, which have the XXXY sex determination system, just like we humans do. So similar sex chromosome system. If you expose genetically female individual to just a few days of a heat wave, they will develop testes and become, well, apparently perfectly normal males.
0: It's very convenient that the frogs in this study, the agile frogs, XX is female, XY is male for like the genetic determination. That's very convenient to help us talk about this a little bit further down.
2: The interesting thing is in fishes and amphibians, for them, it's relatively, you can say it's typical for them to have this pattern that high temperatures turn them into males. So you have female to male sex reversal at high temperatures. That's quite typical for fish and amphibians. It's just the opposite for most turtles, for example. When you think about the consequences of climate warming, you can imagine very different scenarios in the two groups.
0: This sex reversal under temperature dependence, even just this temperature dependent sex determination period, what is the sense of the benefits or the advantage of having temperature play such an important role in the sex ratios of these species? Like, do we know how this comes about or what are the kind of the upsides for this going on?
2: Yeah, right. So we have really great theories.
0: Yeah.
2: And there is a little bit of actual empirical evidence that supports it. So the general idea is that having this kind of sex determination can be beneficial when the offspring can find themselves among really different kinds of environments. And some of those environments can be quite bad for future prospects for one sex. So for example, in the agile frog, and you experience this really bad childhood when you were exposed to heat waves, that scars you for life. So it slows down your development, slows down your growth, which makes it really difficult for you to reach the size and age necessary for entering the adult population, so to reach sexual maturity. So because of that bad childhood, you might not even get the chance to pass on your genes into the future generations. If, on the other hand, you sort of decide to switch into a male phenotype, you can start breeding earlier because males usually start reproducing at a smaller size. And then you can make the best out of this bad job of having a bad childhood and still find a way to not die before you start breeding. So this sex-dependent fitness effect of certain kinds of environments, that seems to drive it.
0: Now what's happening is the environment is getting more and more extreme at a global level. And the question is, will this benefit continue to be a benefit or will it somehow hamper these kinds of species that have this temperature dependence? It's a really interesting question. And I think it's going to be really interesting to see across a bunch of different species. This sex reversal phenomenon is especially understudied in the wild. How were you able to kind of control so many important variables here and keep your experiments or your setting kind of semi-natural? What was your setup like?
2: It was very difficult to try to keep it at least a bit natural. So the easy, sort of easy things with frogs is they really concentrate in the mating season. So you have these like 3 weeks every year when they all come together. You don't have to chase them down like, you know, lizards in the Australian wilderness, like some colleagues have to do if they want to look at the fitness consequences of sex reversal. So my frogs just come to me for like 3 weeks every year. And then we just put up these sex hotels next to the breeding pond, these little tubs, plastic tubs, a room for each pair. And then we caught sex reversed males, sex concordant males, and each got a female to mate with to see if at all the females accept them, if they produce viable eggs and offspring, and what happens to those tadpoles later on in their lives. So that was basically the setup for this series of experiments.
0: I think this might be a little bit surprising to people that the sex reversed male, so they were XX, they still have all of the equipment needed to reproduce. They're fertile males, even though their chromosomes are discordant from their phenotype. But they also produce only females, right?
2: Yeah, exactly. So if an XX male mates with an XX female, all they can produce is XX offspring, which is supposed to be all females, at least at the genetic level. But here comes the tricky thing, that those offspring themselves can also undergo sex reversal. And this is one thing that these experiments actually revealed, that the offspring of the sex-reversed dads, they are also more likely to undergo sex reversal. So it looks like a loop, positive feedback loop. And this could be actually dangerous under climate warming, because if you think about the consequences, so if rising temperatures increase the proportion of males due to female-to-male sex reversal, and those sex-reversed males could compensate for this by producing XX female offspring, but those offspring then themselves undergo sex reversal as well, then there is no compensation and sex ratios would just get more and more male biased as the climate is warming.
0: And what did your reproductive capacity look like for those XX males? Like, were they having as many babies? Were those babies very healthy? You know, what did you learn about studying these offspring?
2: We didn't see any kind of difference in these metrics like fertility, offspring viability, the number of eggs the females laid. So at first glance, it looked like everything's all right for the sex-reversed males. And then there was just one sign in these experiments that maybe they have some kind of handicap, is that the females can employ this strategy we call cryptic female choice. You know, frogs, the females can't really do much about being grabbed by a male. But what they can do if they don't like that male is that they can withhold some of their eggs. So they just produce just a tiny amount, a small amount of eggs, so that they might trick the male into thinking that they're done and the male would release them. They would still have some of their eggs remaining for a potential future partner. They usually don't do that. So usually just one female, one egg mass per breeding season. But if they really don't like the male grasping them, then they can do this. And this is what we saw in this experiment, actually in 2 years. So we repeated this because the sample size was really small. But in 2 years, we saw that some females did this double clutching or split clutching for sex-reversed males and almost never to sex-concordant males. So something might be going on here.
0: And what about the offspring? You also kind of went a little bit further and looked at what their lives were like.
2: Yeah, actually, we exposed them to quite a lot of treatments along their lives. So first, we wanted to see what I already mentioned, if they are more sensitive or more likely to undergo sex reversal. So we exposed them to a heat wave when they were just tadpoles. And as I said, we saw that, yes, actually, they were more likely to undergo sex reversal when the dad was also sex reversed. Then we raised them further so we could track mortality. We didn't actually plan this, but that year was the hottest year ever since there are meteorological measurements being done in our country.
0: It's hard to assemble the plane while it's flying.
2: Yeah, so we ended up with an extra study on heat-related mortality in the outside enclosures where these little froglets were being raised. But in that part, so mortality rates, we didn't see any difference. But then we brought them back to the lab, and then we exposed them to a rhinovirus, really nasty pathogen that these frogs have, to see if disease resistance differs between XY or sex servers dead and sex concordant dead siren offspring. What we found was that the combination of different stressors seemed to make a difference. So if the father was sex averse, then these froglets had high rhinovirus loads if they had been exposed to heat treatment when they were tadpoles. So first heat and then rhinovirus, they just can't cope.
0: Yeah, it's adding up. You're seeing more sex averse males as offspring. You're also seeing the sensitivity to temperature and virus. So none of this seems to be good news for the climate change scenario.
2: Exactly. So we fed all these data into a theoretical model that we developed earlier, and then we used all the parameters we knew about from agile frogs. And this model predicted that whatever happens, if this climate warming goes on, such species have a few decades left before population collapse. And if the sex averse males cannot compensate for the male bias in the sex ratios by producing XX offspring, either because the females don't like them or because their offspring turn all into males or because their offspring die to viruses, then the extinction is predicted to happen even earlier than that.
0: Is there anything like you could do for conservation or practices to kind of help these species out? Could you put them in the refrigerator?
2: Right. So these models really just focused on these particular effects on sex reversal. And I must tell you that I'm more worried about the ponds totally drying out and the animals dying out because of this crazy weather that we see these days. So that might bring the whole extinction scenario even closer.
0: Is there an incentive, though, to kind of think about the effect of temperature on these very specific kinds of animals where sex is determined by temperature? Is it something that conservationists should be thinking about?
2: At the certain species level, the very specific species level, definitely. So, for example, for sea turtles, this is really an ongoing concern, what we can do about the temperatures at the beaches so that they wouldn't produce, for example, all male turtle babies. But, you know, as I mentioned, these temperature reaction norms differ from species to species, not only the cold males, hot females, or vice versa, but also the actual pivotal temperature. So the actual absolute temperature that is effective, that also differs quite much between species. So difficult to say anything in general, but definitely this is something to think about when you have a species you want to protect. You have to know about it. And you have to take into consideration. And it's very difficult to come up with the general tactics that would work, but I'm pretty sure it would matter for very specific populations that, you know, okay, this population, we know that the water temperature in this pond or this wetland network is this, and it's predicted to get like that. And then what kind of microhabitats do we have to help creating, for example, for the offspring to at least have a chance to select both male-making and female-making habitats for themselves.
0: Thanks, Veronica. This has been really, really wonderful to talk about.
2: Oh, I enjoyed it very much. Thank you again for inviting me.
0: Veronica Bocconi is an evolutionary ecologist at the Center for Agricultural Science in Hungary. You can find a link to the advances paper we discussed at science.org/podcast. That concludes this edition of the Science Podcast. 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This show was edited by me, Sarah Crespi, and Kevin McLean. We had production help from Podigy. 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
4: 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I'm Alex Wise.

0: what is possible to throw together in the age of social media and precarious labor is different than what was possible to throw together in the 1960s. And what kinds of outcomes can be generated by these mass movements is also different as well.
1: Have you gone to any of the No Kings marches in the last couple of years to connect with fellow American residents who are appalled by the current state of affairs? Or did you stay at home thinking that your participation wouldn't make a difference anyway? This week on Sea Change Radio, we hear from writer and journalist Vincent Bevins, the author of The Jakarta Method and If We Burn, to try to get a clearer understanding of mass protests in the 21st century. We look at the impact of January 6th, an event that took place after the publication of Bevins' books, compare protest movements in this country with those that took place around the world in the 2010s, and discuss how the internet and social media have changed the nature of protesting, for better and for worse.

0: I'm joined now on Sea Change Radio by Vincent Bevins. He is a foreign correspondent and an author. His books include The Jakarta Method and most recently If We Burn. He's also the editor of North South Notes. Vincent, welcome to Sea Change Radio.
1: Thank you for having me.
0: So your most recent book, If We Burn, The Mass Protest Decade and the Missing Revolution. I wanted to talk to you today about that book and how it relates to the U.S. Maybe you could first spell out an executive summary of If We Burn, and then we can relate it to where we are as a country here in the U.S.
1: So I worked as a foreign correspondent for a long time for U.S. newspapers, first in London. I was working for the Financial Times. Then I worked in South America for the Los Angeles Times. Then I worked in Indonesia for the Washington Post. My first book is about U.S.-backed mass murder of leftists or people accused of being leftists in the Cold War. And with If We Burn, I try to take a step back and write another history about the recent past that included some things that I lived through myself in the 2010s. So the book attempts to be the story of the 2010s globally, if we pay particular attention to mass protests and their consequences. And we certainly had big important protests in the 2010s in the United States. Occupy Wall Street at the beginning of the decade was very important for defining what happened in the US and then what happened elsewhere in the decade. But we didn't have the kind of protest that I chose to focus on in the book, which were the protests that became so large, they really became something else, that became so large that they either overthrew a government or forced fundamental changes in a given society because the people in power knew that something had to change, something had to give. So we don't have to go through all the cases, but just by way of explanation what that might have looked like, we're talking Egypt, Tahrir Square, Ukraine, Euromaidan 2013, repeated protests in places like Hong Kong and Chile. And I think it makes sense, or it made sense to me at the time, to write a history of the 2010s focused on mass protest, because so much of what we're living through geopolitically right now can still be considered the long consequences of some of those unexpected mass protests. This horrible war is still going on in Ukraine, and I think we can see it as the consequences of the response to Euromaidan in 2013. I think that what happened to Palestinians over the last few years wouldn't have happened if the so-called Arab Spring did not end the way that it did, and so on. Now, very quickly, the reason for that investigation was a set of circumstances that already appeared to be clear before I began working on the book, that despite the initial euphoria of so many of these mass protests in the 2010s, if you showed up a few years later, you found that things did not actually turn out the way that the protesters themselves would have said. Things actually got worse. Again, Egypt might be a good example. The Sisi dictatorship, often considered even worse than the Mubarak regime that it replaced. Now, the point of that book was to tell the story of

0: in some sort of a political rupture, or might find that a political rupture lands on their doorsteps, that history comes knocking and they want to understand how best to get through it, or how best to actually transform the world in the way that they seek to do so.
1: You mentioned Occupy Wall Street, but let's expand on the U.S. experience over the last several decades. Would you say that mass protests on the whole have become more effective or less effective in the age of cell phones and social media?
0: One of the starting points for the analysis of the 2010s is that, and this is not me, everybody knows this, everybody watched this happening over the last 40 years, that people are less connected than ever. People are increasingly in what might be called the neoliberal age. I think that's a good term, but you don't have to like the term. Since the 80s, since the end of the high point of union membership in the United States and everywhere around the world, as a result of the increasing precarity of labor, as a result of the increasing unpopularity of political parties, it's just an empirical fact that people are in less organizations than they were in the 60s or in the 70s. People are in less churches, they're in less political parties, they're in less unions, they're in less social movements. People are more isolated, atomized, they're less organized.
1: Which is kind of counterintuitive to what we assume, because everybody seems like they're connected because of the internet.
0: Well, right. So you're connected, but concretely you're sitting alone in your house looking at a screen, right? Like you're connected, but formal membership in organizations, membership in the kind of an organization that would have seemed the natural vehicle for social change in the era of the civil rights movement, right? Most people are not in those, and most people are not involved in unions or parties or even religious organizations.
1: So they don't have as much skin in the game, really.
0: So skin in the game is an interesting way to put it, because on the one hand, I would say people are sort of have more skin exposed to a game that somebody else is playing, if that makes sense. Like, we're feeling the consequences more, but we're increasingly disconnected from the types of organizations that used to force elites to pay attention or to force some kind of a change. So getting back just to 2010, it was already understood that people are less organized, they're in less organizations, they're more disconnected than they were, at least at a political level. But what happens in the age of social media, what happens as a result of that other type of connectedness that you've rightly pointed to, is that even as organization has gotten much more difficult, mobilization got easier. And so one of the things that we saw in the 2010s is that at a purely quantitative level, protests were more powerful than ever before. So in the 2010s, I don't know how exactly people are able to count this, but the people that are good at counting this come to the conclusion that in the 2010s, more people participated in mass protests than in any other point in human history, exceeding the previous record by the famous bout of contention in the 1960s. So I think the starting point for understanding what happens in the 2010s is organization has gotten harder than ever, and mobilization has gotten easier than ever. You can have people, you know, Turkish sociologist Zeynep Tufekci, she has this great insight where she talks about how some of the marches in the civil rights era took like 18 months to put together. You had to assemble all of these people into these large organizations. You had to print flyers. You had to make plans. You had to get everybody to understand that there would be a march at a certain time, get them agreed to particular rules of engagement. In the 2010s now, you can see everybody at 11 a.m. can see a post online that really upsets them and be in the streets at 3 p.m. Now, they may not know each other. They may not have the same reasons for being in the streets as each other. They may not have the same ideas as to what they want to achieve from the protest. But if people are upset enough, it only takes 45 minutes to create a mass protest. If some shocking act of violence, often police violence, some kind of a very visible act of injustice is committed,

on the streets. And then it becomes very unclear very quickly how to use that power. But it is real power. What is possible to throw together in the age of social media and precarious labor is different than what was possible to throw together in the 1960s. And what kinds of outcomes can be generated by these mass movements is also different as well.

0: This is Alex Wise on Sea Change Radio, and I'm speaking to foreign correspondent and author Vincent Bevins. His latest book is If We Burn, The Mass Protest Decade and the Missing Revolution. So, Vincent, we were talking about the impact and frequency of these mass movements. Governments are able to view these mass movements in a new way that they weren't in the 60s and then the 1910s or whenever. But it seems like maybe the frequency of them has made the impact less powerful to these leaders. I'm thinking of Trump and Netanyahu. There's protests every day in Israel and the U.S., and they just seem fairly unbothered by them.
1: Yeah, I think that those two characters are good ones to point to when we start to think about what a protest really does, right? So a protest, I think, is always a communicative action first. It always says something. And when it gets larger, if it really imposes costs on a given government, if it makes it impossible for the economy to operate, if it makes it impossible to govern, then those are other things that the protest can do. But it's always primarily a communicative action. And if the message being delivered is one that the quote-unquote targets already know and don't care about, right? And I think it's built deeply into both the philosophies of both Donald Trump and Benjamin Netanyahu. Some people are always going to be against me. I don't care. If they know that and that message is delivered to them, they can simply ignore it.
0: And a subset of that is they control a lot of their media, so they're comfortable twisting it into whatever narrative they want.
1: Well, all leaders will seek to use whatever communicative tools at their disposal to tell their own story. But somebody like Netanyahu, was he surprised in late 2023 when huge amounts of people in the Arab world opposed what he was doing to Palestinians? Absolutely not. He knew it's built almost into his deep understanding of what Israel is supposed to be, that there will be opposition, right? And so in moments when a message is delivered to elites, and it can be delivered very effectively, in the case of protests against both Trump and Netanyahu, a lot of other things were achieved rather than just delivering a message to a person that might change their behavior. I think in protests that do not disrupt at a basic level society and force some change or force some concession, they can do things like bring people together so that they can create new connections and organize in different ways and act in different ways in the future. They can make it clear they can change political culture, right? I think this is a counterfactual, no one has any idea, but I think that current polling in the United States, and especially within the Democratic Party as to Israel, would probably not be the same if there had been no protests since 2023. And leaders, as callous as they may be, most leaders in a capitalist society care about economic growth, and most leaders in democracy care about winning elections. So changing public perception of a given phenomenon can be a really serious contribution. It can go both ways, though, right? I mean, you can imagine

0: and all kinds of quote unquote protests that just make people disagree with you because their messages doesn't land. It alienates people. You have right wing protests, you have fascist protests. Like, just by virtue of protesting is not like, it doesn't mean that you're going to bring people around to your way of thinking. Going back to the short history of what happens in the age of the internet, I think you saw an evolution on the part of the governments, of the elites, of the people in power. Because there was this moment, which is hard to remember now, but there was a moment back then, which is totally feels like it's from another universe, in which the first movers online were the users, and then the governments didn't know how to respond. They were reacting unexpectedly, hurriedly, not really knowing what to do with what was happening online and what was happening in the streets. Obviously, the internet, as important as it is, was a space that governments were going to figure out how to use. They were going to make sure that friendly oligarchs took control of online space. They were going to make sure that they were also out there influencing what's happening online. And it became clear that, oh, well, actually, the internet is a tool that not only protesters can use, but that repressive governments can use. It goes both ways. I think that changes the way that people view the power of a apparently spontaneous, leaderless mass protest. It seemed like it could really get a lot done in 2011 and 2012. And I think people still believe that it's worth doing something like that when it is the thing that is easiest to do and when it is possible. But it works best when employed in conjunction with other tools, with other ways of trying to force the world to change or to force leaders to pay attention to you.
1: So we really haven't talked too much about the dynamic between violent and nonviolent protests. While I was reading this, I really wanted to get your insight into what it was like as an expert in this area to watch your own government create a violent protest against another branch of government, as what occurred on January 6th, 2025.
0: Yeah, I wrote something about January 6th at the time. And what struck me the most at the... Well, there's two things that I think stand out. First of all, I saw evidence of the things the United States used to do to other countries and still does to other countries being done to itself. So if you watch CNN on January 6th, people are saying, well, this is insane. We look like a banana republic. We look like the third world. We look like a South American country. And it's like, well, if you understand what actually was happening in all those South American countries, it was often the US actually doing it. So it's shocking, but not surprising that this could also happen at home, right? Like, this is kind of our own, the technologies we developed abroad being put to use here in the heart of the United States. Because if you want to use like South American terminology, this would have been considered like a self-coup attempt, right? So January 6th itself, I think, was a chaotic protest aimed at getting the legislature to sign off on a coup. They weren't going to carry out a coup themselves. Like, you know, running into buildings and smashing things up does not constitute a coup. They were trying to send a message themselves to lawmakers that they should back a coup. It was a chaotic, spontaneous protest. It wasn't a left-leaning protest like a lot of the ones at the beginning of the 2010s, but it was uncoordinated, messy, and consisted of a lot of individuals that didn't really have a lot of idea of what they were doing or who the other people in the protest were. Now, the question of violence versus nonviolence is one that comes up always in protests, and it always comes up as if it is the protesters that are deciding. Whereas I think it's better to think of the state as an actor, which is always, by its very nature, violent.
1: And that's why January 6th was such an anomaly, because there wasn't really any significant resistance from the state.
0: If you are opposing power, the police are supposed to defend a given order. They're supposed to defend property relations. They're supposed to defend the elites that are in power. Like, there's no serious empirical study of cops that would say that they defend you just as much if you live in a poor neighborhood than if you do it in a rich neighborhood, like, right? And so police, everybody, every protester knows, are way more likely to come after left-leaning protesters that are trying to change the social order than those that are trying to reinforce the social hierarchy. And so we saw this for sure in Brazil, a lot of the protests that I covered back down there, protests that were initially leftists or anarchists that were entering into fights with cops. Once the right took over the streets, the protesters were taking selfies with the cops and hugging the cops, and the cops were saying sort of thank you for standing up for the homeland. But in the context of the US, the choice to employ violence, I think there has been some theorists of this that think differently, but you do have to think, like, what is the ultimate arbiter of who's in power in any given territory? And that is the most armed and the most dangerous actor. In the United States, if we were to try to carry out some kind of a violent actual revolutionary movement, you would either have to, and this is, again, this is one of those rules that applies everywhere, you would either have to convince the military to join your side, which is basically unthinkable if you're on the left, or you have to beat them in a civil war. And also very, very difficult to imagine when you're thinking about the U.S. military, which is why in the U.S. context, the protests that kind of defined what the word means for everybody else and imbued it with such power, the civil rights movements of the 1960s acted very carefully to speak to what they believed correctly, the sort of deep interests of most Americans, the deep beliefs and the deep interests of most regular citizens. They pointed to something and said, you're supposed to be against this. Aren't you against this? And it was in the interests of most Americans. Of course, there was a lot of people that opposed it. Most Americans, and ultimately even the Democratic Party, to say, I agree, we're supposed to be against that. You can do two things. You can point out the true interests of a given set of elites. And I think that's what happened, was what was so successful in the 1960s. And also there's all the international analysis of the 60s as well. The Democratic Party was aware that the Soviet Union was telling everybody around the world that the United States was a racist country, and the United States was having a very hard time proving them wrong. So it ended up being easy to point to some real interests in ending segregation. But another historic way of getting what you want is to change the interests of the people you're dealing with. And a strike is the most classic, is the easiest way to demonstrate this, right? So you're working at a factory. The owner cares about the production of widgets. You don't have to convince the owner that you're right and that you deserve more money. You just make it clear to him that if he doesn't give you more money, then he doesn't get any more widgets, right? Like he can hate that you're striking, but still come to the conclusion, oh, it's actually in my best interest. Like, this will cause me costs if I don't resolve it. And so more direct interventions can change the interests of the people you're trying to convince. Or, you know, and this is the, you know, it's, you love to believe this is possible, that you can avoid direct, possibly violent confrontations by pointing out what their interests already are.

0: This is Alex Wise on Sea Change Radio, and I'm speaking to foreign correspondent and author Vincent Bevins. So I live in San Francisco, and there's a march almost every day, it seems like, or every weekend. And I don't go to as many as I used to. I just don't feel like it's having as much an effect, but much as an it's not having as not having as much of an effect as it used to, or at least for me, it doesn't feel as significant. But my friends and family still go. And when I ask, like my wife, for example, she says, you know, it feels good to be surrounded by others who don't want to tolerate the status quo. So to those people who still want to go out and have their voices heard and their faces seen, and to be counted among those who are not tolerating what's happening, what do you say to them? How are the mass protests, are they more important than ever? Is it more important than ever for people to go out there and march in the streets, or does it not matter as much anymore?
1: I think if you think that Trump and the people you're trying to target don't care at all that you're going there, but you also believe that by doing so, you form connections with other people that believe the same things as you. You build morale, you build capacity, you build the ability to work collectively in a truly effective manner. You can think of it more like a rally than a protest. And I don't say that in derisively at all. I mean, I don't live in the US. I haven't lived in the US for a long time. My aunt was telling me how important it was for her to go to a few No Kings protests this year. Because, you know, you're at home, you're watching television. It seems like our entire half or two-thirds of the United States is being ignored. And then we're all out there in the streets. We see each other. We meet each other. We understand that actually we exist. We understand that what we're standing for. We think together. We talk together. We make connections together as to how we're going to act collectively in different ways in the future, whether it's an election, whether it's organizing, whether it's helping people out in more one-to-one ways. And I think that's incredibly valuable. It's just different than thinking of it as a protest that's going to have Trump to decide tomorrow that he's a feminist or whatever, because that's not going to happen. You know, it's not going to happen, which is why different strategies are on the table. So I think there's nothing wrong with having a giant show of force. I think there's nothing wrong with having giant events that are celebrations of civic culture and that allow people to come together in different ways and trade ideas and get to know each other. But to think that that's going to do it on its own, I think, is something we have to leave in the past if it was even there in the first place.
0: Well, you continue to write about these issues. North South Notes, you're the editor of that, and your books, The Jakarta Method and If We Burn. Vincent Bevins, thanks so much for being my guest on Sea Change Radio.
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5: Banks of West Virginia's river just across the river from Ohio. And in faraway Queens, we have, of course, the one and only Tara Devlin of Tara Buster. Happy Labor Day, Tara.
6: Happy Labor Day. Yes. Let's not forget, right? I know this truth seeker crowd doesn't. The bulk of the American people actually do think that. I guess they don't understand that the 8-hour workday, weekends, just basic working,
5: bought
6: decent
5: in blood
6: working conditions,
5: yeah,
6: were because of people who fought, bled, and died, not because a billionaire felt like trickling it.
5: The only trickling down was the trickling blood of the working class.
6: Yep.
5: But
6: that's the truth.
5: I thought it would be fitting and proper on this day, like you mentioned. Many, if not all, of the truth seekers know a lot of this history, but it's worth worth mentioning on this day because outside of we few, we happy few, a lot of people just see this as the holiday that marks the unofficial end of summer.
6: Mm-hmm.
5: And of course, you know, for me, mm-hmm, whose favorite season is summer, thus begins my grieving.
6: Yeah, I know.
5: I'll soon be freezing. And in a place like West Virginia, it's, you know, we get 6 months of awful weather, everything from sloppy and wet to freezing and cold to more sloppy and wet. And then there's 3 months of and then there's 3 months of actual nice weather. And that's rapidly coming to a close. And the days are growing shorter, and I'm a little raving.
6: I hate that.
5: I need the warmth and light. In fact, the poet Robert Frost, in one of my favorite—it's my favorite poem of his—said, "Oh, stormy, stormy world, the days in which you were not furled in mist and cloud are so very few. I cannot wonder whence I get the lasting sense of so much warmth and light." And he comes to the conclusion that it may be altogether from one day's perfect weather. We remember the good stuff. I think it's inherent in our human nature that we suppress the bad and we elevate the good. And maybe that's maybe that's healthy. I hope it's healthy because that's kind of me.
6: Probably. You know, it's a survival thing because people say that I'm a child myself, but if women recalled only the pain of childbirth, they would never want to go through it again. So.
5: Yeah, the human species would never have really become a going concern.
6: Yeah.
5: But that's what I think most Americans, and unfortunately, I mean, honestly, if most Americans understood that this was a debt paid by American labor, primarily by American labor unions, we would have a much higher labor union participation rate in this country.
6: Well, the Republicans were very successful in destroying unions and hobbling. I was considering writing an article for the Political Voices Network because I came across an article yesterday on some Republican website, and it was it proclaimed Republicans the party of the working class, and it started to and this is what they're trying
7: God
6: to
7: God hates a liar, Tara.
6: Well, he hates the Republican Party then. And and then it listed all the things that Trump has done for working people. And it's just a list of bullshit because Trump has demonstrably attacked unions and working people and made people less secure and taken away their right to collectively bargain wherever he could and limit their who can get overtime and things like that. But that's why when they say, oh, no tax on tips, no tax on overtime, well, then it's pretty convenient that less people can get overtime, right? And then you're boasting about it, and these assholes are cheering behind him, right? I mean, so, yeah, but this is what Republicans are saying. And the Republicans are not the party of the working class. They're the party of working class racists and bigots. That's it. And people who don't know any better.
7: And so, let's not leave out the xenophobes, the homophobes, the transphobes.
6: Yeah. All, yeah.
7: Because, yeah. You know, I don't think I'm going to piss anybody off in the truth seeker community, but the hardest working people in this country is the immigrant population, bar none.
6: Mm-hmm. Oh, yeah.
7: Remember the clip we had last week of the fella who couldn't find nobody to pee, no pee picking body to pee pick his peas?
6: Yes.
7: Yeah.
6: Yeah.
7: That is some back-breaking labor. Literally, yeah. Back-breaking, back-destroying. And this is just a by the way. But I always think of the story of a man who built a barbecue empire. He was referred to simply as Big Daddy. And back in the day, he was a concrete finisher, but he also made a mean slab of ribs. And one day he was on a job and, you know, working on some concrete that had been poured. And the story goes that he just looked up and said, "Oh Lord, please don't let me die on my knees." And somewhat thereafter, he opened a place in Tuscaloosa, Alabama called Dreamland Ribs. And they became famous the world over and still are. But, you know, that's the prayer of every working person. Oh, Lord, please don't let me die on my knees.
6: I would hope that it's people who understand, too, though, who their true enemies are. That's the thing that gets me, that the Republicans have been so successful in their propaganda game that the working class doesn't actually know that where they should point their frustrations and anger. Really, that's why that's why they were so successful.
7: Well,
6: in destroying
7: who was the Golden Age robber baron Gould who said, "I can get half the working class to fight the other half of the working class"?
6: Yeah. I think it was Kill, actually.
7: Kill. Yeah. And that's been their operating philosophy ever since.
6: Absolutely.
7: And so, you know, preparing for the show today, I went back and I looked up the history of Labor Day. And the first actual Labor Day parade was in your beloved New York City.
6: Mm-hmm.
7: And it was on September the 5th, 1882, maybe. But it was a march of some 10,000 working people commemorating the slaughter of the Haymarket riots.
6: Mm, yeah.
7: And of course, which led me to look up Haymarket. I mean, I knew, but I just wanted to refresh myself. And I'm a lover of language and a lover of words, as are you. And so I looked it up and I was like, son of a gun. Because I typed in Haymarket and the first thing that popped up in the predictive search was the Haymarket affair.
6: Yeah.
7: Not the Haymarket riots, not the Haymarket slaughter, not the Haymarket affair. Murders. The Haymarket affair.
6: What it sounds so civilized, doesn't it?
7: Yes. I mean, like affair. You know, like there, yeah, like the there's crown a seedy affair. Like, yeah, or yeah. There's a seedy motel room involved. Jesus.
6: Right. You don't want to talk about it in polite company. The Haymarket affair.
7: But that's what happens to language when we're not looking.
6: Yeah.
7: Because, you know, Labor Day kind of arises out of the Haymarket affair, but the Haymarket affair took place on what was then International Workers' Day, May the 1st, and in subsequent days, workers were striking, and there was a protest, and the next thing you know, the cops there in Illinois, not far from the McCormick, Farm Machinery Corporation. Well, the cops always step in on the side of capital.
6: Oh, yeah. Yeah.
7: And so they began shooting into the crowd. You know, the same scenario would be repeated over and over again, shooting into the crowd. They shot into the crowd in Flint. They shot into the crowd, I think, at the Pullman strike. When we say that Labor Day was bought with blood, we're not kidding. And here in West Virginia, of course, I always think of the Battle of Blair Mountain, Matewan. These, and you know, remember the Battle of Blair Mountain. That was a matter of the United States government stepping in on order of the president on the side of union-busting gun thugs from the coal company when striking coal miners marched on Logan, West Virginia, demanding to be treated, you know, and that's the thing, not to be given special privileges,
6: right,
7: but to be treated like a human being. To have an 8-hour work day.
6: Oh, yeah.
7: In the case of West Virginia, to be paid in actual money and not company scrip redeemable only at the company store for vastly inflated prices.
6: Right. To not have to live in a company dorm. That was the other thing. These Carnegie steel mills. I remember reading about how the life expectancy was the age of 40, and these men lived in company dorms and had to buy from the company store. That's how they were paid in scrip. It's just unreal to think about that. We have basically the majority of Americans are walking around ignorant of this history, and that's by design.
7: Yes,
6: that's for sure.
7: Well, and it's so very it's not contemporaneous with the rise of Nitwit Nero. But it's on brand. This is right up there.
8: Well, if you don't test for the disease for the virus, there won't be any cases of the virus.
7: And if you don't teach about the bloody history of working people in this country, well, there is no bloody history of working people in this country.
6: That's right. And the reason this is, I don't know if you remember when Scott Walker was destroying unions in Wisconsin, right? And all of the abuses and the assaults on every other union did not fall on the police union, if you remember correctly.
7: Right,
6: and that was, of course, another way. This is what Republicans do. They don't support the police. They support the police state. That's it. Just like if the police are standing on the side of what's good and decent and the general welfare or democracy, like on January 6th, Republicans don't support that at all. They support people, you know, the police who are on their side, on the fascist side, on the boss's side.
7: Oh, and they love them some ice goons. You know, mm-hmm. the difference between an ice goon and a Pinkerton man or a Baldwin thug in West Virginia is, well, the Pinkertons and the Baldwin thugs were probably a little bit better educated than, you know, the gravy seals and incels and proud boys who put on ill-fitting body armor and go around torturing people for ice. Jesus. Yeah. But, you know, so the Haymarket Massacre, because that's what it was. It was a lot of people with guns.
6: A fair.
7: Against a lot of people who didn't have guns, but were, by virtue of being human beings, able to absorb bullets. The massacre, you know, it kind of blew my mind when I was doing my research to find out that only 2004, only in 2004, over 100 years later, was a monument finally put up in Chicago. The Haymarket, mm-hmm. the Haymarket Martyrs Monument.
6: Oh, wow.
7: I'm sorry. It was designated a National Historic Landmark in 1997. That was the defendant's burial site. The people charged with having precipitated the affair and put to trial in a kangaroo court. I mean, it's disgusting the way that we don't teach this.
6: Yeah. And that is on purpose. Absolutely.
7: Just to follow all of this up, all of the activism, all of the blood, nothing changed. You know, I mentioned the Battle of Blair Mountain a few minutes ago. Before the miners marched, Mary Harris Jones, known as Mother Jones, who referred to the coal miners as her boys, said, "The guns and the government will come in and squash you like bugs if you take up arms."
6: Right.
7: And in the immediate aftermath of Blair, that's exactly what they did. But at the time, they were so pissed off, they looked at this woman who had given her very life to their cause and said, "Old woman, you've lost your nerve," and marched anyway. And they were squashed like bugs. People were put on trial. People were put in prison, and nothing changed until America learned, well, through its buttocks, what Republican policies will get you every blessed day, all the time and forever. And that is misery. And yeah. So by the end of the 1920s, with the crash and you know, the natural consequences of Republican governance, well, everything fell apart. All of America was destitute. And that is what ushered in FDR and a Democratic Congress that passed the National Labor Relations Act and recognized mm-hmm. the right to organize and recognized the right to be in a union,
6: yes.
7: and the right and of a union to collectively it. Bargain.
6: Right. So, the government went from, as the Republicans, this laissez-faire, hands-off status, right? That was their policy during the Great Depression, the Republican Great Depression. Oh, this is just a market correction. It'll fix itself. This is what Republicans do. Everything that they talk about, all their ideology is bullshit. And then so FDR came in and they proactively promoted working rights and the ability to organize, collectively bargain, to challenge anti-union employees too. And they and of course that was with the Wagner Act, so which made union organizing a federally protected right.
7: Yeah.
6: And it created an enforcement agency to uphold it. And that's what has to happen. But this is what Republicans are dismantling, and they're doing it. They have done it. Trump's executive orders that go after the right to collectively bargain. That's why when I came across this friggin' article that's all over, all you have to do is Google Republicans are the party of the working class. And it looks like this article has been picked up all over the nation in different publications. It's being run. And, you know, that's just nothing but propaganda. And it says in the article that while Democrats are, I mean, I'm just paraphrasing because I don't have it in front of me, are traditionally stressing organized labor and working protections and public investment in government programs aimed at economic security, in practice, that actually harms the working class. Okay? Give me a break here. And it harms the economy, which,
5: yeah.
6: I mean, it's what they do. Oh, now I have it. It says, too many of those approaches have coincided with lower growth, higher costs, all this bullshit. It's absolute bullshit. Regulatory obstacles that deter investment and a cultural posture that treats traditional workers and traditional communities with disdain. What the fuck are you talking about? Right?
5: Scabs.
6: Right. Is that it? That treats traditional work and traditional communities with disdain. What traditional communities are you talking about?
5: You know,
6: about?
5: Traditional starvation, traditional poverty. Yeah.
6: It's just a tradition.
5: You know, just like our most puissant, dread sovereign, supreme Catholic majesty say, the history and tradition of the right. of the United States, where people die mm-hmm. and are murdered by the capital class. Ah, right. Jesus. And of course, from a historical standpoint, so you get the National Labor Relations Act under FDR, and we get through the Second World War. Harry Truman gets into it with John L. Lewis, and that's, you know, when the coal workers the miners wanted a little bit of a little bit of gratitude after the Second World War and a little bit more and a bit more pay. But then you hit the 1950s, and the do nothing, whichever Congress it was that Truman railed against, they managed to pass Taft-Hartley.
6: Yeah.
5: And Taft-Hartley takes almost all of the teeth out of the National Labor Relations Board and the National Labor Relations Act and, you know, unfair, the criminal combinations, what have you. And, you know, and to this day, you got Bernie Sanders out there saying, you know, one of these days we ought to get around to repealing Taft-Hartley. I agree with him entirely. So, mm-hmm. you know, that I think, you know, that's you and I ranting and raving a little bit about labor history. But in the second segment of the program, Tara, since we've talked about the past, gosh, let's talk about the present. Let's talk about what America is like in this deregulated, unregulated, anti-union, capitalist wonderland in which we find ourselves. Sound good to you?
6: Yeah, sounds good.
5: Yeah, so...
6: is it the end of the first half?
5: we got the music is coming in fairly short order.
6: Well, I just want to say, I don't know if you can hear Tara Jr. purring on my lap. I don't know if you can hear him.
5: I haven't heard him so far.
6: Oh, okay. Because he's kind of loud purring. So.
5: He's a very content little boy.
6: Yes. Just so if anybody hears it, they know what it is.
5: He's a very good kitty. Yeah.
6: He's very good. He's my baby.
5: Yes.
6: His name is Tara Jr., so what do you want?
5: Yeah, exactly.
6: He's a good boy.
5: Yeah, but the present of where we find ourselves on this Labor Day
7: 2026. Well, I don't, I don't know about you, Tara, but this is not the wonderful future they were promising me back in Mrs. Lander's first grade class in 1969.
6: Oh, yeah. Well, I hope people are waking up to it. Especially in West Virginia, for God's sake. That's a God, what's going on?
7: Yeah, I don't know. I don't know if we can learn anymore. We are not. Sometimes I sit and I think, you know, we are not worthy of the blood of our ancestors here. But at any rate, this is the Labor Day edition of the Molloy Program on Progressive Voices on TuneIn. I'm Roxanne Kincaid. That's it for segment number one. Tara Devlin and I will be back in just a very short period of time. Don't go anywhere. Please stick around because, ooh, it's a brave new world in which we find ourselves.
6: Oh, boy.
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12: 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Greenberg said one story in particular captures what's wrong with medical debt in America. It involves a patient who was sued by Johns Hopkins Hospital.
13: There's a woman named Lakeisha Spence who was featured in the Baltimore Sun article, and she lives very close to Hopkins. She learned that her bank account and paychecks were placed on a legal hold by a law firm that was representing Johns Hopkins, over $5,000 in unpaid medical bills. So that's a tiny amount. She works as a security guard for $15 an hour. And she checked her account. She thought she had $152 in it. So you can imagine this is a person of very limited means. And she found out that the law firm had taken all of her money from the account, and now she was facing bankruptcy.
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0: Welcome back, Truth Seekers, to this Labor Day 2026 edition of the Malloy Program. The 7th day of September 2026. I'm Roxanne Kincaid. Tara Devlin, without whom I would be utterly lost, is here with me as well. I said before we went to the break that we talked about the past and the history of Labor Day. And that now maybe we'll talk about the present. And I guess it just happy accident, I don't know. But the big news all weekend long was that here in the Trumpian wonderland in which we find ourselves, we are now officially dealing with the highest gas prices we have ever seen and the highest diesel prices. Let's see, the average, according to AAA, the average price of a gallon of regular gas, $4.14 a gallon. That's a dollar more than it was last year. You know, when the maggots were still feeling their oats and whatnot.
1: Yeah.
0: But the real kick in the pants is diesel. Now, June 22, was the highest gasoline has gotten, $5.02 a gallon. We hit a national average of $5.85 a gallon for diesel on Friday. That is a record. And I don't care how many times Scott Bessent or Nitwit Nero himself or, you know, Jimmy Dick Bowman or Judy Vance or whatever they're calling themselves these days says that, oh, the gas prices are going to come right down. No, yeah. No, because, well, Nitwit Nero has a stupid little war going on.
1: Yep.
0: That he and BB started. BB dragged him right into it because, well, he wanted one because we're dealing with a guy with frontotemporal dementia, and you know they don't think quite like they don't think at all like healthy human beings. And
2: well, maybe if I start a really big one, they'll finally give me the Nobel Prize.
3: If I make a boom boom.
2: If I make everything go bang and then I make the bangs go away, maybe I'll finally get the Nobel Prize.
3: The Nobel. Yes. That's it. Oh, I hate them so much.
0: At $5.85 a gallon for diesel, y'all, it's going to get bad. Just before the program, I was telling Tara, I was at Kroger's last night, and while I'm up here in Parkersburg, I like to cook, and I've been looking at some recipes, all of which involve potatoes. Yay, diabetes! But I picked up a 5-pound bag of gold potatoes. They're my favorite. $8 for a 5-pound bag of spuds. $8. Meat, of course, is through the roof, and I think I'm going to be eschewing things like ground beef for a while because, well, I don't know where it came from. But we're getting kicked in the teeth, and the kicking, well, you know, it's like that old saying, you know, the beatings will continue until morale improves.
3: Well, it's the golden age of America, don't you know? I don't understand. You're delusional. This is fake news.
0: Those were fake potatoes too.
3: Yeah, and they FCC chair just said something about that, how he's going to go after the fake polls and the fake, you know, these people who fake hate Trump and report about it, or report his sliding poll numbers. There, he's going to go after broadcasters. You know, it's all fake. So yeah. They just put that ad out too. How it's the golden age of America. Thank you, President Trump. It's amazing.
0: Jesus. And Republican PACs are going to court because they want to pay less money for ads.
3: Oh, yes. And the Supreme Court will grease the wheels on that.
0: Without a doubt. Yeah.
3: Yeah.
0: And the strategy behind that is for maggot PACs to buy up all the ad slots.
3: Yep. Yep.
0: So that Democratic candidates cannot advertise.
3: Yep. Because they know that's all they have, propaganda and voter suppression. That's it. Kicking people off the rolls until they can get rid of pesky democracy once and for all. They will continue with kicking people off the rolls and shoving this, you know, propaganda. And they don't even care, you know, like the Russian-funded influencers and whatnot. That's what I don't understand. You know, it's like if you're a patriot, why are you consuming media that's funded from the friggin' Kremlin, America's enemies? But well,
0: they're our friend. Russia is our friend.
3: Yeah, now they think that. That's right. They're right. I wouldn't be surprised if Kim Jong-un started

0: like with a like a machine, like an ass licking machine, and they don't say anything like that about Canada, England, or allies, right? France, any of our democratic allies, especially France, who've stood with us from the beginning, they have no kind words for them. But if you watch that video, just Google it. You'll see it. It's so disgraceful.
1: Well, always remember, though, that, well, you know, Jared's. Yeah,
2: they went to Jared.
1: Jared's in it for Jared.
0: Right.
1: But and Steve Witkoff, the only reason he has a job is he's one of Nitwit Nero's real estate buddies.
0: Yes, that's right.
1: And
0: that's what they're doing.
1: His ultimate goal is to build hotels and casinos.
0: That's it.
1: Over the dead bodies of genocided Gazans.
0: Uh-huh. Unbelievable. And of course, Kushner is not elected to anything. He didn't go through vetting. He's not a member of the cabinet. There's no congressional approval here. Who the F is he? And and that was one of the things they said. Oh, don't worry. He took that $2 billion bribe from the Saudis. He's not in government anymore. Don't worry about it. It doesn't count. Well, what? This is okay?
1: Yeah, but he's back.
0: Right, he's back, and I guess we just allow this shit to go on. He gets to do whatever this baboon gets to inflict his manias on our nation.
1: And a member of the and then, of course, after kissing Putin's behind, they went to Kyiv and met with President Volodymyr Zelensky. And they had a press conference out in the rain. And Zelensky, it's worth remembering that he was once referred to as the Ukrainian David Letterman. You know, he was a comedian. Right. And he had a quip for him. He said, you two should come back more often because Ukrainians are getting a chance to live for a couple of days. Because Moscow has turned off the bombing. Why don't you just, why don't you just hang around for a little while? But one of the Ukrainian journalists asked, do you think the war can be over by Christmas? And that sleazy little bottom feeder, Witkoff, said, well, that certainly would be a big deal, wouldn't it?
0: Oh, my God, you dumb bastard. You scum.
1: Yeah, I mean, of course the Ukraine war can be over. And it's not the Ukraine war. It is Russia's war against the people of Ukraine, for-profit media.
0: Yeah, it's a war. It's a war of aggression that we used to prosecute. It's in the Hague, like at Nuremberg, right?
1: Yeah. we could have an end to this war. All Ukraine has to do is give up every bit of its sovereignty, rip its shirts open, and bare their chests for the bayonets of the Russian barbarian hordes.
0: Yeah. That's not all. Ukraine. This wasn't Ukraine's choice, but, you know, I mean, we live in a bizarro world where these bastards disgrace us every day, and they prove me right all the time, because I have been saying it for years. You've been saying it. Mike's been saying it. Republicans hate this country. They absolutely hate it. They hate the country that was born in the liberal age of enlightenment. That's what they hate. They hate the general welfare. They hate the nation of laws. They're in it for themselves, and that's why they want an authoritarian big daddy to really just rule, and they don't care. They don't care. They're not thinking about you, me, working class, Labor Day, nothing.
1: No.
0: Just thinking about how Trader Trump, when he went to that, the auto plant, you know, giving the finger to the guy.
1: Yeah.
0: Who called him a pedophile protector, saying, fuck you, mouthing, fuck you. Could you imagine if Biden had done that? And yeah, we were talking about gas and everything, and this piece of

0: shit rolled back all of the green initiatives. If we had to, you would think, right, if we were under such threat from Iran that there was going to be a war, he had to do it. He's the only one who could have done it and would have done it. He's so strong that he wouldn't have stopped all of Joe Biden's green initiatives that would make us energy independent, finally, and not have to have anyone die in the Middle East anymore. But that's not what this baboon does, right? And nobody, and that's the other thing, with where's the corporate media? They never bring that up, that Trump rolled back all these green energy projects that were already paid for, and he stopped it.
1: Right, and we're already generating benefits.
0: Right, that's right. The electric grid. I have a list. They canceled high priority transmission corridors, where it would be an electric interstate highway, and that's all. Jobs too. Green energy, jobs. They canceled the grid, the energy grid. They terminated grants for Department of Energy clean energy projects in general. Right. So that's all rolled back. So now we're, instead of prioritizing green energy, they're going back to the ugly energy of the past while the whole world moves on. And of course, he ordered the federal wind permit freeze, all these projects that were already happening. They're stealing from these projects too. I wrote an article on the Political Voices Network about it. These projects were already funded and they clawed back the money from it to give to oil, to give to the oil industry. It's sinister. You couldn't be more damaging to this country if you tried. You know, these are the acts of somebody who hates America and wants us stuck in the past and hobbled. It's really true. That's it. Even the oil industry knows their days are numbered. So they're moving on too. They're developing, they're throwing money into renewables because they know that oil is a finite resource. So, and they, of course, pushed the end of, well, he signed an executive order terminating wind and solar tax credits and eliminated clean energy and incentives and everything. And it's just, and also canceled or delayed wherever he can. He's like canceling or delaying private investment in green energy. It's so fucking disgusting. This 80-year-old piece of shit. This is the legacy. You know, he won't have to live in the world, right?
1: With the filthy world. By all appearances, he's not going to for much longer.
0: No.
1: And I'm not talking about anything violent or anything like that. I'm talking about nature taking its course. He is he's an 80-year-old dementia patient.
0: Yes.
1: But I wanted, you were talking about these green energy projects and the need to have a just transition to clean, renewable energy. In the last few days, there's been news out that we're about to pass a climate catastrophe milestone, that 1.5 degrees Celsius number. And we're right on track. Actually, we're a little bit ahead of schedule. Remember when the scientists said that we were going to reach the point of no return at 2029? Mm-hmm. And then later on they said, we may have been a little optimistic about that. Well, they were. We're about to cross over that threshold, and because I like to take an issue or a concept and think of a Rubik's Cube, you know, you're looking at it at one way, and, you know, it becomes something entirely different if you rotate it by a few degrees and look at it again. I can see I can see what's going to come from this. No crystal ball necessary. So once we pass this tragic, damned moment, you know what's coming next.
2: Well, climate change may have been real. It probably is real, but, you know, it's too late now. Can't do anything about it. Might as well burn a lot more oil.
1: And so it's a sort of self-imposed helplessness, self-imposed defeatism. Yeah. And at the the small potatoes remark that Howard Nutlick made toward the end of this past week and said that Trump said small potatoes. It was Howard Nutlick who said no lives had been lost. And then later on said, oh, I meant Venezuela. And Cankles, Caligula said he was talking about Venezuela.
0: Oh, bullshit.
1: And so they're blathering about, oh, gas prices are going to come so far down. It's going to be wonderful. The golden age of America when we get that Venezuelan oil flowing. Well, you know, that's going to take decades, if not a century, to get that infrastructure up and running. And because I'm such a nerd and I read about these things, some oil industry expert said, when you're talking about Venezuelan oil, you're not talking about, like, you know, oil spraying out of the ground like, you know, oh, we hit a big one. And it's just spewing out of the derrick. He said, the oil in Venezuela is more like cold peanut butter. And it takes a lot more work, and the infrastructure isn't there. But nonetheless, you know, Nitwit Nero's running around saying, oh, we're going to have so much oil, we can burn so much oil. And I hate those goddamn windmills.
0: Right.
1: Well,
0: but
1: you know what the old saying is: act in haste, repent in leisure. Well, what's left of the human race is going to have plenty of leisure time for repenting.
0: Mm. Well, and also scorn for us for allowing this to happen and allowing it to go on. That's what I wonder all the time. You know, there's billions of us and one of him and a handful of the Republicans. So how much longer are we going to endure this unfit madman with his finger on our nuclear buttons and the ability to end life on Earth as we know it? And also, just in the meantime, destroy whatever he gets his friggin' clutches on with this absolute disgusting, corrupt, and illegitimate Supreme Court backing him. Too. I'm tired of it, really. I mean, you think about all the harm Republicans have done to this country.
1: Bone weary. Yeah.
0: Right. Like, for example, if Reagan had never taken, first of all, Reagan was never elected. If they hadn't committed treason to keep the hostages and whatnot. But why that isn't common knowledge, even though it is a verified fact. So, you know, there goes the corporate media. They don't report on things like that. And it's just they present Republicans as just a normal choice that somebody might make if they want to destroy their country. And if we had kept to Carter's energy independence plan, not taking the solar panels off the White House. Not that the panels would have solved the climate crisis, but there was a whole plan, an energy plan. We would be energy independent by the year, what was it, 2000, 2001?
1: Yeah, we were going to be.
0: Yeah.
1: It reminds me, because I think you must have seen it. You remember the movie Don't Look Up?
0: Uh-huh.
1: You remember the one of the final lines of the movie? As the comet is bearing down on the planet, Leonardo DiCaprio's character looks around there because they're all having a beautiful last meal.
0: Mm-hmm.
1: And he looks at those assembled and says, "We really did have it all, didn't we?" Yeah. Yeah, this could, yeah. I mean, I hesitate with terms like golden age, Tara, because the term golden age is only applied looking backward.
0: Yeah.
1: It's never, you know, this is the golden age. Just like I've said for years, empires in decline don't put up flashing neon lights saying empire now in decline. You know, they don't. And we could have had what historians would look back and say was a golden age because we took the necessary action to protect the future. But in the final analysis, we have not because we have Republicans, because we have billionaires, because we have corporations whose only purpose in its legal existence is to generate money for the shareholders.
0: That's it, for themselves. No, yeah. Come what, whatever, may, right? It doesn't matter the harm they do as long as they line their pockets.
1: Yeah.
0: It doesn't matter who loses jobs, what they do to the planet, what they do to their country,
1: their
0: community.
1: Oh, my God, but have you seen my dividends?
0: Yeah, that's all they care about.
1: I know.
0: That's it.
1: I know.
0: It's a sickness.
1: It's maddening. Well, Tara, I have enjoyed immensely spending this Labor Day hour with you. I hope your Labor Day has gone well. I hope you had a nice and relaxing and, well, I know you. You know me. Something like Labor Day is a matter for pondering history and how we got here. And so thanks for sharing that moment with me and with the Truth Seekers. There goes the music. Thanks, everybody. Thanks, Truth Seekers. This has been the Molloy Program, special Labor Day edition, the 7th of September, 2026. For Tara Devlin of Tara Buster, I'm Roxanne Kincaid. And as Mike always says, watch your back. Keep it lit.

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7: Themselves from the Filipino strikers, and racially charged vigilante violence intensified. It culminated in the burning down of the labor camp where hundreds of Filipino workers lived a month after the strike began. Vigilantes then drove as many as 800 Filipinos from the valley at gunpoint. The strike was officially called off, and those that remained returned to work. By October, both unions had won wage increases.
8: When most Americans think about debt, they think about overspending, credit cards, luxury purchases, maybe buying something they couldn't afford. But medical debt is a different beast. Nobody plans for a cancer diagnosis or a car accident. Nobody expects their child to get sick in the middle of the night. Yet every year, millions of Americans find themselves facing crushing medical bills, even when they have insurance. Welcome to Code WAC, where we break down how our healthcare system really works, what it means for you, and how to make it better for everyone. I'm your host, Brenda Gazar. Today on Code WAC, we're talking with Sally Greenberg, CEO of the National Consumers League, about the hidden costs of getting sick in America, the patients whose lives have been upended by medical debt, and why she believes the system is failing the people it's supposed to serve. Greenberg said one story in particular captures what's wrong with medical debt in America. It involves a patient who was sued by Johns Hopkins Hospital.
9: There's a woman named Lakeisha Spence who was featured in the Baltimore Sun article, and she lives very close to Hopkins. She learned that her bank account and paychecks were placed on a legal hold by a law firm that was representing Johns Hopkins, over $5,000 in unpaid medical bills. So that's a tiny amount. She works as a security guard for $15 an hour. And she checked her account. She thought she had $152 in it. So you can imagine this is a person of very limited means. And she found out that the law firm had taken all of her money from the account, and now she was facing bankruptcy.
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10: Welcome back to Breaking Through with me, Kristen Ralph Finkbeiner, powered by Moms Rising. It's a super powered show this week, powering up, talking about testifying in Congress, even when it's scary. We also talk about some important wins recently, including in Washington State on domestic workers' rights. After that, we talk about the power of Labor Day and of unions and of having a weekend. And following that segment, we talk about, you guessed it, the power of voting. We're going to jump right in with our first guest, Donna Norton of Moms Rising. Welcome, Donna.
11: Thank you.
10: I'm so glad you're on. We're going to talk about something, you all. We're going to turn the tables, and Donna's going to interview me because I did something that was both scary and, might I add, inspiring recently.
11: I'm so excited to be on the other side of this. Well, thank you for having me on. It was so exciting. And yeah, I want to ask you about your experience. You recently testified at Congress. Like, tell me about what that experience was like and what the testimony was about.
10: Okay, first, we got the call. Kristen, will you testify in a Republican-led Ways and Means subcommittee where there are five witnesses? Four of the five are Republicans. You are going to be the lone Democrat. I was like, wait, what? And then they said, and we're going to talk about family economic security and in particular about TANF. And so then I, of course, said, yes, of course, I will be there. But also I seem a little bit outnumbered. 4-1 seems a little bit difficult. So I got a little bit nervous, but I was thinking about it today. I was both nervous and I really felt grounded by our members. We have now 3.7 million members, and we hear from our members every day. We have our fingers on the pulse of what's happening in America because of our members, because of their voices, because of their stories, because of their actions. And one thing that I think is so important that just came up for me again when I was in DC is that our members are not just one party. They're Democrats, they're Republicans, they're independents, they're libertarians. And so inside the Beltway, we have politicians treating care policies like a political football. But outside the Beltway, everybody knows that everybody needs healthcare, right? Inside the Beltway, Republican leaders are just eviscerating healthcare. They just cut $1 trillion out of healthcare. But outside the Beltway, Republican moms, Democrat moms, no matter what party you are, want their kids to be able to go to the doctor if they get strep throat or need stitches or, heaven forbid, have something even worse happen to them. So it was an interesting moment where I was really able to see the difference between what's happening in Washington, D.C. and what's happening around the country in real time.
11: Yeah. What do you think were some of the discussions that kind of reflected how policymakers don't often enough understand what's going on with moms?
10: Oh, my gosh. Well, first of all, Republicans need to pick a lane. We were talking about work requirements for TANF, which is welfare and other things like healthcare. And I'm like, hello, you are the same leaders who are saying every mom should stay home. And how are moms supposed to both stay home and take care of their kids without healthcare, mind you, because according to Republicans, if you're not in the labor force, you don't have healthcare. And also work so that you can get access to healthcare. They're asking moms two opposite things. And it was just so apparent. It was also apparent that many Republican leaders are not connecting the dots about what it means to be a mom in America today. Like right now, the same basic pillars of living, housing, healthcare, food, transportation, childcare, utilities, consume so much of a household budget that a typical family needs to earn $145,000 a year to make ends meet. That's more than $70,000 a year per person in the household if you have a two-family household as adults with kids. And it's impossible, right? Like, that's just not happening. The average income of people across America is much less than $70,000 a year. And we're living in a time when a pound of hamburger costs more than people earn in an hour of the federal minimum wage work of $1.25 an hour. When gas prices and car prices are going up steeply, groceries are up. Again, I'm personally insulted that coffee's up 30%. Hello. Healthcare costs are so high that half of Americans can't afford healthcare. What? And those who are taking care of older parents or family and paying for dignified aging and disability care are finding it mind-bogglingly expensive. So when we're talking about what's happening, in answer to your question, I found that many of the Republican leaders are just completely out of touch, that every mom is working, whether in the paid labor force or the unpaid labor force, and that they, as a political party, are actually asking moms to do two opposite things. Stay home, which, again, their policies won't let you get health care if you're not, you know, in the labor force, or go to work so that you have to get health care, but work in wages and in a situation where childcare costs more than college and, you know, not provide the care infrastructure that people need to go to work, to raise their kids and to have a booming economy. So I'm like, hello, pick a lane. We need childcare. We need health care. We need paid family medical leave. We need TANF. We need the child tax credit expanded again. And those are ways for people to go to work. They're bridges for people to go to work. It's not ways for people to stay out of work. And that is what there was a lot of confusion around.
11: I love that story you told about picking up your suit at the dry cleaners. You want to share what you said about that?
10: Oh my gosh. I was on my way to Washington, D.C. and I was like, ooh, I'm going to Washington, D.C. I need a suit. And my suit needs to not be wrinkly, you all. I did not want to walk in with a wrinkly suit. I had to be as confident as possible because I was a little bit nervous, as mentioned. And when I went to pick up my suit, the person at the counter said to me, Kristen, are you going to a wedding? This is a really cute suit. And I was like, no, I'm not going to a wedding, but maybe I should wear this suit to weddings. And then they were like, well, where are you going then? And I said, well, actually, I'm oddly going to Congress to talk about family economic security and to testify. And they said, would you please tell those Republican leaders who are cutting health care that if they're cutting my health care, their own health care needs to be cut. Members of Congress have pretty good health care. And then they said, could you please also tell those members of Congress who are standing in the way of everybody getting paid family medical leave, could you please tell those members of Congress who are standing in the way of it that if I don't get paid family medical leave working at the dry cleaner, then they shouldn't get paid family medical leave working in Congress. And so what was interesting to me is that people around the country, including at my own dry cleaners, were noticing the discrepancy that I was just talking with you about. You know, Republicans need to pick a lane. They're saying very many opposite things. So in this instance, the hypocrisy is around the Republican members of Congress. They actually have health care and paid family medical leave. And, you know, we've all seen the news where there are some members of Congress who are Republicans who've been out on paid family medical leave for quite some time. Like, they're actually using it right now. They're using their health care right now. And yet they cut $1 trillion. Republican leaders cut $1 trillion out of our health care and also are absolutely standing in the way of our nation joining the rest of the literal planet Earth and having paid family medical leave when a new baby arrives or a serious health crisis strikes. And so the hypocrisy is there. And I was delighted to be able to share that story as I testified in Congress. And then afterwards, I got many compliments on my suits and also on saying the quiet part out loud in Congress in a Republican committee.
11: I love that moment because you kind of had them laughing, starting with this kind of funny story about picking your clothes up the dry cleaner. And then you ended up with the hypocrisy 1-2 punch. How did it feel to be in the room when that when you were saying that, what was the reaction?
10: I felt really lucky to be able to be there representing moms, dads, people across the country who are so frustrated, you know? And I felt nervous also because I felt like, okay, not very many people get to, you know, tell those Republican leaders who are cutting our healthcare, but keeping their own healthcare, that they are complete hypocrites. And so I felt lucky, nervous, humbled, a little bit worried. I was like, I'm just going to say it. So yeah, that happened.
11: Were there other things that were said that really surprised you?
10: One of the things that surprised me is that right now, 3/4 of moms are in the labor force and moms are working hard, both at home in the unpaid labor of raising kids and raising our families and doing all of that care work, and also in the paid labor force, because, you know, very few people can afford to have a mom home right now. And the lack of understanding that that was happening because things are expensive was shocking to me. So some people were trying to say that a program that is relatively small, TANF, has been at stable funding, meaning it hasn't kept up with inflation. It hasn't changed since 1996. At $16.5 billion. So it's lost 50% of its value just to inflation alone since 1996. And some people were trying to say that that program is why moms are working more. I'm like, have you looked at the price of gas when you're filling up your tank? Again, coffee. Most moms I know need coffee, up 30% this past year alone. Housing is up 6 times. It's 6 times as expensive as it was. I mean, I'm like, what kind of reality are you living in that you think that this relatively small program that fewer than 1 million people are on is the reason that more moms are in the labor force? No, that is not why. So that was shocking to me that they tried to push that out as a reason, because I was like, you're missing the point here, people.
11: I love when you said, you know, moms are all working. Moms are working all the time, whether you're getting paid or not for it. I loved that frame.
10: It's so true. It's so true. Donna, if you had to, I mean, I've thought of many things I wish I had said, of course, like, you know, you do something like that and, you know, for the next week, possibly the next lifetime, you're like, oh, I wish I said this thing for the rest of your life. If you were there, what would you have said that I forgot to say? Were you like, oh, I wish you said this?
11: I don't know. I mean, I thought you did such a great job in such a difficult circumstance. If you had more time, it would have been great to talk about more from the stories of our members from around the country about the many reasons why people are not able to be in the paid workforce and how these programs are undermining people. And I think, you know, especially in this time when there's so much anxiety about, you know, jobs and what's going to happen to jobs with AI and the future of work, that making all benefits more and more dependent on whether or not you are working just creates more and more insecurity in our country. And, you know, parents are feeling incredibly insecure right now. And that kind of policy where your healthcare is tied to your job, where, you know, any sort of benefits from the government is tied to your ability to work in an economy which is getting more and more unstable in terms of the workforce and what's going to happen with job loss and where jobs are going to be, I think is very worrying for both families and the economy.
10: So true. And you all, thank you to Donna Norton, to everybody who's shared a story, who's taken action. We're bringing your stories directly to Congress. I left a whole book of stories there for everybody. So it really matters what you share. And when you share your priorities, we're able to bring them forward. And I'm so grateful to everyone for being a part of that, including Donna. So thank you.
11: Thank you.
10: We're going to take a quick break, but stick around. We'll be right back with our next guest talking about domestic workers' rights and why that's important to every single person on the planet Earth. We'll be back in just a quick moment. We're going to fight for
7: love. I'm Rick Smith.
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8: 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Greenberg said one story in particular captures what's wrong with medical debt in America. It involves a patient who was sued by Johns Hopkins Hospital.
9: There's a woman named Lakeisha Spence who was featured in the Baltimore Sun article, and she lives very close to Hopkins. She learned that her bank account and paychecks were placed on a legal hold by a law firm that was representing Johns Hopkins, over $5,000 in unpaid medical bills. So that's a tiny amount. She works as a security guard for $15 an hour. And she checked her account. She thought she had $152 in it. So you can imagine this is a person of very limited means. And she found out that the law firm had taken all of her money from the account, and now she was facing bankruptcy.
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10: Welcome back to Breaking Through with me, Kristen Rau Finkbeiner, powered by Moms Rising. We have Danielle Alvarado with us of the Working Washington Fair Work Center, who is coming to us with some spectacular, really important victories. And can I just tell you, I love victories. They're my favorite thing. Thank you for bringing us victories. And welcome, Danielle.
15: Thank you. So happy to be here and also always happy to help with some good news.
10: So Washington State just became the 13th state to pass a statewide domestic workers bill of rights bill. And it is so important that we have this. You all, domestic workers have been pushed out of federal protections. There's a long history of why. It is not pretty. It's not good. It's sexist. It's racist. It's awful. And it means domestic workers don't have the same rights that most other workers have. So it means it's critical that we pass domestic workers' bills of rights. So can you share a little bit about the Bill of Rights that did pass and why it's needed? Feel free to share more of the history than I did too.
15: Oh yeah, well, you hit the punchline, right? Which is that unfortunately, we have a strong legacy in our country of excluding workers based on who they are and what kind of work that they do. We've seen that with immigrant workers many times. The history of the exclusion of domestic workers is really about the exclusion of Black workers, specifically Black women workers, from some of the basic labor standards that we still rely on today. So what we're doing right now is turning a new page, not just for this workforce, but really, you know, putting a stake out there to say the labor movement of 2026, the labor movement of the 21st century is really one that's fighting for everybody. So we have, you know, what is domestic work? It is the work that makes all of the other work that goes on in this country possible. So care work, taking care of our kids, our elders, our homes, a full range of things. And some of us rely on that day to day. Many of us have people in our lives who couldn't do the other things that they need without these workers. And in Washington, it is a predominantly women, predominantly immigrant, Latino and Black workforce. And what we passed this year, the 13th state in the country, is really about making sure that our state protections do not maintain the types of exclusions that we saw based on racist compromises over 100 years ago. And that organizing really was led by the workers themselves, which is why the policy is so remarkable and really, you know, addresses the most important things to them.
10: Yeah. And I love that you said it was led by the workers themselves. What kind of organizing, what kind of activating, what kind of gathering, educating, updating happened to help pass this law? Because I know a lot of people, you know, you want to pass this in your state too. So how do people do it? What's the recipe?
15: Well, listen, this coalition, we are so proud that we worked with a number of other partners, including SEIU, the National Domestic Workers Alliance, Casa Latina, A La Garifuna, Firelands, and Hand in Hand, which I mentioned because Hand in Hand actually organizes employers. So we have a coalition of domestic worker employers and groups that organize domestic workers and care workers that really have worked together for many years to get us to this point. And I just want to say that because I think we all see the headlines and we know that years and years and years of work goes into these moments of victory. So here are some of the things that I hope people can take from our experience. One, we came together first to make Seattle the first city in the country to pass a domestic worker ordinance, so a labor policy for domestic workers back in 2018. So we have been working together for almost a decade to bring workers together to talk about the issues that are important to them. We were so proud of that victory. That law went into effect 6 months after it did, the pandemic started. And so we had this amazing victory and then had to really pivot collectively when workers were encountering a whole host of new obstacles, a lot of threats, exposure to COVID in the home, no access to sick time. All of a sudden, nannies were being asked to monitor remote learning and disinfect houses, right? There were a lot of changes happening. And so that really galvanized us to come back together to say, what are the needs now that we have not yet won? So what do we need to do next? And so that's where some of the core priorities for this policy came together. So in addition to full minimum wage protections for everybody and access to sick time, protections from discrimination and harassment and the right to a written contract that's really clear about what you're required to do were some of those things that really came out of that consultation with workers across the state. The other thing that I would say is that we did not win the first time we introduced this bill. We tried to pass a version of it in 2020. We came back in 2025 with our current policy. And I think it's so important that we know that sometimes it takes multiple tries to make sure the decision makers really understand the full scope of the issues and the urgency of coming to a resolution. So those are some of the things that really helped us get passed through the session and onto the governor's desk this year. And I will say there were people who asked me, Danielle, is now the right time for this policy? Is it the right time to ask immigrant workers to come forward? It's so risky. Shouldn't we wait? And I said, no, for all the reasons that you think it's not the right time, it's actually, that's why we have to do it right now. It is so critical that places like Washington and other parts of the country show that we are not leaving immigrant workers behind right now and that we're going forward regardless of efforts to take us backwards. And I think that orientation that we should expect more and that now is the time for our local decision makers to really stand with us and to lead are some of the things that helped us get to where we are today.
10: One of the things to follow up on is the persistence part. A lot of times people are like, oh, I did this thing. It did not change yet. I have literally never worked on any bill that was worth anything that passed in 1 minute. And I've come to think maybe that's okay. Really, sometimes if you push something right out the gate to pass and it passes, then there can be unintended consequences that you don't really know about. So having it go through a process of people saying, but what about can actually help. Okay, that's me justifying things taking a long time. The other reason why it's good for persistence is that it is not easy to pass a bill, you all. There are thousands of bills just in each state legislature that are actually put forward each year. And if all of them pass all at once, it would be chaos. But it's hard to get something all the way through. It's easier to stop a bill than it is to pass a bill. And why am I saying this right now? We need some things, you all. We need some things, particularly at the federal level. We need a national domestic workers protection bill. We need national health care. We need national paid family medical leave. We need national affordable, accessible, high quality child care. I mean, I have a list. I love that you're bringing up persistence because we need persistence right now for our democracy at both the state and national level. And I'm wondering if you could share a little bit about what the new protections of the Domestic Workers Bill of Rights do in Washington State. And I bet it does it kind of mirror some of the policies at the federal level as well?
15: Yeah, and I'm so glad that you mentioned the persistence and also what are the other things that we need? Because I think oftentimes we have this opportunity at the local and state level to show that something is possible. And I feel like places like Washington, we feel a lot of responsibility to keep showing there is an alternative to what we are being told are the scraps that we can expect.
10: Yeah.
15: And that the only direction we're going is backwards. And, you know, in Washington, we have paid family medical leave at the state level. We have one of the first publicly funded long-term care benefits. Yep. Like we are taking care of our families in a way that like we want to show that this is possible and other states can also do this and we can do it at the federal level. So some of the things that we have in this bill are closing some of those gaps, right? So full coverage for minimum wage protections for every single worker.
10: Yes,
15: live-in workers are one of the biggest categories of domestic workers and care workers who are often excluded. So we wanted to close that loophole and we have. That means also making sure that everyone is getting access to the full range of minimum wage protections, which gets to overtime and breaks and other things. The protection from discrimination is so, so important. And I think this is one of those places where people being able to talk about what it's like to experience sexual harassment on the job when you are the only worker in a house and no one else might see what is happening. Discrimination based on sexual orientation, nationality, the language you speak, right? So many things that are so important to be showing an alternative to, again, in this national environment. So discrimination protections were so essential to us. And it was one of those things that people said, is it really workable with the state frameworks and the agents? You know, there were lots of technical questions. And we said, like, bottom line, we have to find a way to make this a real meaningful protection. And then the right to a contract. Again, I uplift this because our experience with COVID really brought this to the forefront in a way that it hadn't previously, that workers really wanted to have an opportunity to have everyone on the same page about what they were expected to do. And I think this is one of those things where for folks who are more experienced with like union contracts, for example, people think, oh, that's for other kinds of workers. And we said, this is an opportunity for us to show that some of those basic tools that facilitate good communication, that make sure everyone is getting the care that they need and the support that they need, that families know what they can expect and employers know what they can expect, that's good for everybody. And so the right to a contract, I would say, is one of the biggest pieces that workers are really clear on. This is part of our bottom line. And, you know, when we brought it to legislators, there were a lot of questions. How would this work? How could we possibly? And we said, we can figure it out, but we're not going to figure it out if we just keep sitting here saying we can't, we can't, we can't, because workers are experiencing the consequences of that every single day. So we really need to get to a how. And the thing that got us over the edge was not sympathetic legislators, although we had amazing bill sponsors who were so committed and did their part, but it was actually having organized people. And I just want to reiterate that for so many of us who are involved in advocacy, we can get into this loop that's about, do we have the right executive director? And do we have the one pager that looks nice? And do we have the legislator that will have the hard conversations with somebody else? And at the end of the day, if we are fighting for the right things, we will have people that want to be in the fight with us, and we have to make it possible for workers to speak for themselves in every single place where decisions are getting made about them. And that's something I'm so proud of this coalition for being committed to. And it's part of why we ended up with the bill intact as we wanted it from the beginning. And again, at the end, when the governor signed it.
10: We know this win has broad implications, both in Washington State and across the nation, as a model for what everybody needs to do. And so for our listeners who are in one of the states that exclude domestic workers from basic labor protections, which again is still most of the states, what is the first step to start building something like this where they live, reaching out to people who are domestic workers, if they're a domestic worker, finding other domestic workers along with them? How do people who are listening get this started? Because it is a movement of people, by and for the people. So what are your advice on by and for the people?
15: Okay, so one piece of advice I have is finding out what organizations already exist where you are. We are affiliates of the National Domestic Workers Alliance. There are domestic worker organizations all over the country. And if it is not explicitly a domestic worker organization, there is probably a community-based worker organization where you are that is a good partner to jump into a fight like this. So one, I think, find out who else is there, right? There are so many ways to be connecting to people right now, not just as workers, but also as people who rely on these services and understand that raising conditions for workers does not hurt them. It actually makes all of our families stronger. And I bet if you are not currently, you know somebody who is relying on one of these workers right now to help meet the needs of their families. And so I think also thinking about how we bring those people in, and again, Hand in Hand is an amazing organization for organizing employers. The other thing I want to say is that what we are doing right now is about, it really is about making sure that we don't take steps back, not just on labor standards. We're in a moment where if we let people take rights away and move certain people back, they are coming for the rest of us. And so making sure that we understand that uplifting labor standards is about making sure our economy works for all of us and our democracy works for all of us. Like, every single one of us has a stake in that.
10: Thank you so much, Danielle, for this amazing victory and for being on with us today.
15: Thank you, Kristen.
10: We're going to take a quick break, but don't go away. Next up, we're talking about, yay, there's such thing as weekends. And we also talk about why we're celebrating Labor Day. We'll be back in a moment.
16: Hey, this is Brad.
17: There's performance. Then there's peak performance. The kind you get with Peak antifreeze and coolant. Designed to defy any weather condition and leave all limits behind. No matter what's under the hood, there's a formula made to match. So when you take the wheel, you can count on this. When you peak, you win.
10: Breaking Through with me, Kristen Rauf Finkbeiner, powered by Moms Rising. We have Ruth Martin, and we are here to talk about something important, Labor Day. So Ruth, welcome.
18: I'm happy to be here. Yeah, so for me, Labor Day always falls very closely to my own personal labor, as in laboring to give birth to a child, because my youngest birthday is right around this time. And so this weekend, this particular Labor Day, I will be reflecting on the labor that it took to bring her forth into this world on her 15th year on the planet. And we will be having a very 90s core party, sleepover, pizza, dancing, fun thing with a bunch of high school freshmen. But I think a lot about laboring, both physical laboring of having a baby at this time of year, not just because it's Labor Day and not just because it was my Labor Day, but my birth experience with her was particularly bad. It was super complicated. I had to have an emergency hysterectomy. She was born prematurely and was in the hospital for a while. And the major components that helped me get through that incredibly tough time were workforce policies, labor policies, like paid family and medical leave, accommodations for pregnant women, the ability to pump when I got back to work, that are all a result of the labor movement. And in particular, women who have, you know, put so much time and energy into the labor movement and have done all this work to support these policies that increase women's attachment to the workplace and the workforce. And so that is on my mind. I will be thinking about a lot of these things this weekend. And we will probably also, and I think everybody ought to do this, rewatch 9 to 5.
10: Oh, with Dolly Parton.
18: In honor of Dolly Parton.
10: Yes.
18: And her, you know, and Jane Fonda and Lily Tomlin, that really revolutionary movie that was such a helpful part of the narrative shift about what it's like to be in the workforce as a woman and, you know, what has changed and what has not yet changed. Just a couple of funny laughs so you don't cry, equal pay jokes in that movie. We have a very thematic on message Labor Day plan this weekend.
10: I love that.
18: My equal pay for equal work sign back here.
10: I saw that. I loved it. Labor Day is actually brought forward by the labor movement, just like Ruth said. And it's in celebration of things like the 40-hour work week. The labor movement brought us the weekend, the 40-hour work week. The labor movement brought us more protections for safety in the workplace and equal pay. We know that moms and women and people still don't have equal pay for equal work. It is a disaster. It is a disaster of actually epic proportions. Being a mom is a greater predictor of wage and hiring discrimination than gender. And moms of color experience compounded wage hits due to structural racism to the extent that Latina moms are earning 47 cents to a white dad's dollar and Black moms just 56 cents to a white dad's dollar. So that's not okay. But what we do know is that when you're in a union, actually, there are more fair wages. Some of the places where there are the most equal pay for equal work is actually studies and research shows in unions, because unions are doing collective bargaining, and you're getting paid based on your job type, your job description, not based on somebody's idea of what they think your ability may or not may not be based on what you look like. And, you know, hello, that still happens all the time. Mm-hmm. If you have two pieces of paper with equal resumes and equal job experience, and one has one line that's different, which is that they're a mom, the mom is 80% less likely to be hired than the non-mom. 80%, same resume, you all. And dads are actually hired more and offered $6,000 more starting salaries. Moms are offered $11,000 lower starting salaries. This is before any person is even in the room. This is, you know, about direct discrimination. But we know that the labor movement, when you're in a union, it happens less because there are structures around hiring that prevent that type of discriminatory wage and hiring discrimination. And so, Ruth, what are your thoughts about equal pay and Labor Day?
18: It is really important to reflect on exactly what you just said. I think a lot of people are still sort of shocked that we have these wage disparities and that this is still a thing that happens. And that's in large part because there's not a lot of transparency around wages. So, you know, workers are really discouraged from talking to each other about their pay. And in fact, that is how a lot of wage discrimination has kind of flown under the radar, is because we are conditioned to sort of not talk about it, and workers can flat out be penalized for talking about it at times. So another thing that I think about that related to Labor Day is get loud, friends, talk to your colleagues and your coworkers about your wages. Like, transparency, sunshine, biggest disinfectants can really help kind of shine a light on these problems and help, you know, combat wage discrimination. So that is something that I'd like to tell my kids to do. Interestingly, I just saw some research that said Gen Z was making a crack about the Gen Z stare, which I guess like Gen Z kids aren't talking. I'm not 100% sure about that. I have two daughters. They're quite talkative, and I think they're in Gen Z. But they're not talking as much. And so here's something we can go talk about. Like, I think it's really, really important to talk about wages, especially with young folks, and make sure that they start to feel comfortable and normal.

0: about how much they're getting paid. It's awkward. It's awkward. But, you know, one of the solutions is like what unions do, have standardized job titles, standardized job descriptions, and standardized pay scales under each of those. Moms Rising has that, by the way. But the other thing is to pass equal pay legislation, like the Paycheck Fairness Act. And Ruth, do you want to talk a little bit about that?
1: Yes. Anecdotally, the same daughter who's turning 15, her first name is James, after my father. And I have sometimes joked that that will be helpful for her resume. She just put a very male sounding name on the top of her resume. Might also help her fight wage discrimination. Again, a laugh so you don't cry thing. Yeah, the Lilly Ledbetter Fair Pay Act was the first law, the first bill that President Obama signed into law when he took office, and that has helped increase wage transparency. There's also an amazing movie. If you're like, you know, it's too hot to go outside, climate change, another topic we need to get into, or you know, for it's rained, your barbecue's rained out or whatever, there you could have a Labor Day movie fest, and I would include Lily, the movie about Lilly Ledbetter, and her battle for equal pay that went all the way to the Supreme Court, and one of the most historic settlements that she got after her years and years of having wage discrimination after working at Goodyear Tire in Alabama. That is a really good thing to watch. I know you didn't ask for movie suggestions, but I'm going to throw another one out, Norma Rae. That's a really good one. Talking about union organizing in West Virginia, Sally Fields in that. It is an epically good movie. Please check that one out too. I've got some movie recs for you. Apparently, Kristen, I've got a lot of movies on the mind.
0: I love it. I mean, like, when we're thinking about Labor Day, it's good to also have some cultural change around labor, too. Because, you know, culture change, policy change, all the change is still needed. Because we still don't have equal pay for equal work. We still, oh my goodness. The United States of America does not have a guaranteed minimum 6 days. 166 countries have a guaranteed number of paid sick days. If you're in a union, that's part of your bargaining contract usually. How many sick days do you get? But if you're not, you're often out of luck. You shouldn't have to win the job lottery or the geography lottery to get a minimum number of paid sick days, because guess what? Everybody gets sick. And so actually what we found out through studies, yes, I'm going on a tangent, is that presenteeism, which is when you go to work sick, actually costs our economy and our businesses a heck of a lot more than having earned sick days, like 1, 3, 6, 7, 10 earned sick days per year would actually save money in the long run. So things like that are important to think about around Labor Day. Like, hi, what are the next fights in front of us? Earned sick days, that's one. Paid family medical leave after a new baby arrives or a serious health crisis strikes, that's another one. Mm-hmm. Other ones are access to affordable childcare and care workers that are paid living wages. So we've got a to-do list of the future labor movement for you all between me and Ruth. And the thing that's pretty cool about this to-do list is it all wraps around in a wonderful, neat package. And that is that studies show that when you pass these policies that Ruth and I are talking about, it actually lowers the wage gaps that are kind of intrinsically happening between moms and non-moms and between women and men, which then would lift our GDP by 3 to 5 percentage points. So when you pass earned sick days, paid family medical leave, affordable childcare, healthcare, and things like the Paycheck Fairness Act together, you actually boost our economy and lower those wage gaps. So, you know, it's a win, win, win, win, win. Yeah. And it's a long to-do list. Ruth, what did I miss on the to-do list?
1: I mean, there are a lot more things on the to-do list for sure, but all of those things taken together and more also help us push back on this affordability crisis that we're in right now. So another thing you could do this Labor Day is a little moms feel the squeeze lemonade stand conversation. Maybe, you know, you could talk about all sorts of things that are impacting our earnings and making life harder that are exacerbated by the wage gap that we have that you've mentioned on this call. I think we can also do a little fun organizing. I feel like we've given you a lot of work to do over Labor Day.
0: And movies.
1: But, you know, also I think people, I hope, get to a chance to take a break. I'm personally working on my pull-up, so I'll probably be spending some time doing that.
0: I have to use those rubber bands and I feel like they're going to fling me into the ceiling to do a pull-up. I have to admit it. But I want to say something about the rubber bands flinging forward.

0: board, and that is that on this Labor Day moment, we know that things like the weekend, federal holidays, 40-hour work week, basic workplace protections came from big fights by workers, by people like me and you, to get those policies in place. And so let us let those victories of the past policies that have won, that we're celebrating right now, rubber band us forward into passing more victories like earned sick days, paid family medical leave, and affordable child care. And you know, we can do it. We take these victories as just like a given now. Of course we have a weekend, but you know, that was a hard won fight. So we can win more
1: hard. And I think I love the metaphor. I'm fully in on it. And I do think it's just so important to reflect on the history and the victories that got us here, because past is prologue, and it's just important that we know these things so that we can continue to improve and do better.
0: 150%. Thank you, Ruth. Happy Labor Day moment.
1: Thank you.
0: We're going to take a quick break, but next up, we're talking about voting rights. Super pertinent right now because the midterm elections are coming up, and we have some tips for you. We're going to fight for
2: love. Talking about politics.
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0: Welcome back to Breaking Breaking Through with me, Kristen Ralph Finkbeiner, powered by Moms Rising. I am delighted to bring a new guest on, Kadita Kenner, who is the founding CEO of the New Pennsylvania Project. Welcome, Kadita.
12: Thank you for having me.
0: Now, Pennsylvania is hugely important, obviously, for people in Pennsylvania, but also for our entire country. In fact, Pennsylvania has a history of determining who is in the Oval Office with Pennsylvania's votes. And it is so important. Can you talk a little bit about the New Pennsylvania Project and what it does?
12: Sure. The New Pennsylvania Project was founded in 2021 to bring the same energy to Pennsylvania that NCU fought and Stacey Abrams brought to Georgia with their new Georgia Project. And so for the last 5 years, New Pennsylvania Project has been engaging our centered communities. And for us, that means Black, Indigenous, and other people of color. It means the youth under the age of 35. It means immigrant communities. And it means the justice-impacted community. And so for the last 5 years, we've been in community, registering more than 60,000 Pennsylvanians to vote. We've been mobilizing the same folks to the polls. We've been making sure that misinformation and disinformation is checked and that people have the accurate civic education they need to feel really good about voting in every election twice a year, every year.
0: Right now, we have people who are afraid of losing their election because they're doing unpopular policies, pushing through voter suppression laws. They're putting up barriers for eligible voters to vote. And so I want to talk a little bit about that for a second, because one of the myths, and I love that you bust myths and, you know, bring information where there's disinformation, is that there's a whole bunch of people who shouldn't be voting. Now, literally, in the United States of America, we have one of the lowest voter participation rates of any industrialized nation. Our problem is that not enough people who are eligible to vote actually go out to vote. Our problem is not that we have overvoting. There is no research showing any consistent pattern of overvoting or a consistent pattern of people who are ineligible to vote voting. That is just not happening. You know, let's bust that myth. What's happening? Yeah. Is there a reason that we need these voter suppression laws?
12: If there should be any concern about what's happening in Pennsylvania, it should be that there's 1.65 million Pennsylvanians who are eligible to vote but not registered. 1.65 million eligible to vote and not registered. And that number goes up to 2 million when you account for those that are moving into Pennsylvania from another state, or individuals turning 18 years of age, or because some folks are falling off of the voter rolls due to inactivity, meaning they haven't voted in like 5 years or more. So if there's a real issue in the Commonwealth as it relates to voting, it's the fact that we don't have enough people participating in the democratic process. So anyone who's trying to sow seeds of discontent as it relates to our elections, that we are not having free and fair elections, of which we are in the Commonwealth. They are safe and secure. Only citizens are voting in the Commonwealth. We need to be more concerned about making sure that more people have better access to the ballot than chasing after myths that have been busted already multiple times and in court cases, particularly in Pennsylvania, as it relates to our access to the ballot. So to anyone who's out here challenging our free and fair elections, shame on you. What you should be doing is you should be encouraging more citizens who are eligible to vote to get registered to vote and actually want to show up to the polls. And I'll say this, Kristen, the damage has already been done. So those who are out here talking about how the SAVE Act is going to change things, or they're talking about how there are non-citizens voting in the Commonwealth, this is all myths. And the damage has been done, because by sowing these seeds of discontent, they're leading to individuals in Pennsylvania who say, you know what, this election process is just too much for me, and I'm going to sit out this year. You know, well, I heard my mail-in ballot's not going to count this year, or I heard that I'm not even going to get my mail-in ballot in the mail this year. Well, that causes the damage to already be done, because now we have people in Pennsylvania right now who are not going to vote in this election, because the last thing they heard on their timeline on Facebook or TikTok was that mail-in ballots was ruled to be a thing, not a thing here in 2026. And so they're going to stay home, perhaps. And so it's our jobs right now to encourage people to vote the way they want to vote. And that is to create a plan and vote that plan.
0: I love that. And I, of course, agree with that as well. And you all, one of the things that we've been talking about at Moms Rising is for people who are nervous about whether your vote is going to count or not, because there's a lot of voter suppression happening. And part of voter suppression isn't just laws and rules. It's also, like you just heard Kadita say, weird disinformation and weird ideas being put out there that make people think that their vote won't count. So here's our advice. Vote early. So then you're secure knowing that your method of voting, whatever you chose, where you are, I live in Washington State. I have a mail-in ballot. The entire state has a mail-in ballot, you all. I am not alone in my mail-in ballot. And if you have a mail-in ballot, you're not alone in your mail-in ballot either. As soon as you get your ballot, however you get it, vote. Don't wait until, you know, 2 seconds before the polls close on election day. Vote early so that you can be secure in knowing that there are less shenanigans that can happen with your ballot. What do you think about that, Kadita?
12: I think it's a great idea. I think everybody should create the plan that works for them. And so if voting by mail is what you've done historically and you want to continue to do that, then make your plan. Make sure you get your ballot in early. If you have the ability to drop it off at a Dropbox or a satellite voting office. If you have that ability, please make that happen. And then there's resources here in the Commonwealth that you can track how your ballot is progressing, right? And so you can be looking at that throughout the entire process to see if it was received and if your vote is going to be counted. And we have mechanisms here in the Commonwealth as well, so that if you happen to find yourself not believing that your vote has counted on election day, then you can absolutely go to the polls and you can vote at the polls and you can vote by provisional ballot. Or if you're able to get off work that day, or maybe not work two or three shift jobs that one particular day, like many Pennsylvanians are doing, and you can find yourself at the polls on election day, do that. I love to vote at the polls on election day personally, because I just like to be nosy. I like to see what's going on. I like to see who's showing up. I like the energy, right? I want to catch the vibe. And so if you're someone like me who also enjoys voting at the polls, please know that you will be safe and secure at the polls this year. There's lots of folks who are going to making sure that you are protected while you cast your ballot. There's a lot of individuals in this moment not feeling that safety or that security, particularly immigrant communities. And we want you to know that Election Day is your day. And please come out to the polls and cast your ballot if that's what you like to do.
0: I love what you had to say. Election Day is your day. It's our day, people. Okay, so now I also secretly like to go and vote at the polls. Washington State, I have been denied that opportunity because we're all mail-in state. But I still, Kadita, put on a suit when I get to vote. My favorite is I put on a hot pink suit and then I put on some walk-up music. This year, it's going to be This Girl is on Fire by Alicia Keys. I'm doing that one. Different music each year. And then I get a special snack. And then I do some pre-thinking with my music and my snack, and I try to figure out who's on the ballot. I like to do the front and the back of the ballot, and, you know, I don't know all the candidates often who are on the ballot, so I use the good old Google, and I Google out what's happening, and then I vote from there, and you know what? It's so much fun. Usually, it involves chocolate.
12: Yeah, you know what? Another way to make it fun, too, is if you are going to be voting at the polls or if you're filling in your vote by mail ballot. Make it a family activity. Yep. So if the vote by mail ballot comes to your home, take it to dinner, put it around the dining room table, have the discussions with the kids, those that are ineligible from voting, who want to have a say in mom or dad's vote. So make it a family activity. And then if you're going to the polls, let's get back to the days in which we had those souls to the polls. Let's go together as a community, get the caravan going, show up, have a party at the polls. It is a day of celebration. 250 years of this nation, recognizing not everybody had the freedom to vote all 250 years. But now that we do, let's show up and show out at the polls and make our voices heard.
0: Yeah, I love the idea of election voting parties because it can be a little intimidating when you're looking at like who's on the front of the ballot, who's on the back of the ballot. You all, it matters when you vote. In Washington State, I'm giving lots of Washington State examples today, but we once had a governor's race that was decided by under 10 votes. So if you don't know the name of the person on the ballot, then probably a lot of other people don't, and they will skip voting, which means that your vote counts like a bazillion votes because you are actually voting. So really researching, you know.

Hey, y'all, it's Lee Atwater. That's right, Lee Atwater, the architect of the Serpent Strategy. You know, when I'm not burning off my ass in hell or putting up with that goddamn Andrew Breitbart, I'm listening to Netroots Radio on netrootsradio.com. You know, even though the wireless signal is disrupted because of the heat down here, we still get a little bit of it.

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2: A new government report found that Elon Musk's Department of Government Efficiency, or DOGE, vastly inflated how much money it claimed to save taxpayers. Huh. GAO found that DOGE couldn't provide information for 96% of purported savings from canceled federal contracts.
3: Oh, you don't say. 96%, eh?

0: 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I'm David Beard, contributor at The Down Ballot.
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0: Neer, welcome back to the podcast. It's great to have you back again.
1: Well, thank you so much, Beard. And I got to say, I am really thrilled to be back. First, though, a huge, huge thank you to the folks who subbed in for me, Joe Sudbay and Kari Chisholm. Heard a lot of really nice things about them, and I am really looking forward to having them back on the show sometime soon. But not too soon, because I really miss doing this with you, Beard. And I want to let everyone know I am doing well. I had reconstructive knee surgery a few weeks ago. And if you've ever had that happen to you or know anyone who has, it is quite an ordeal, a bigger ordeal than I was expecting. And that first week was absolutely hell. But even once I recovered from that, what I realized unexpectedly was that I couldn't sit at a desk. And if you can't sit at a desk, that makes it pretty hard to do a podcast. I thought about, like, you know, could I do this lying down on the couch? But that seems a little bit awkward. But now, back at my desk, back doing the pod, got a long recovery ahead, but doing my physical therapy and I'm doing well. So I am very ready to dive into things.
0: Speaking of, what are we covering this week?
1: Oh, man. Well, we have a bunch of primaries to wrap up in Massachusetts and some more to preview in New Hampshire and Rhode Island. Then there was all the mishigas in Alaska. The deadline for candidates to drop out of the ranked choice general election passed a few days ago, and quite a few did, leading to a huge set of gyrations in many different races. We will recap all of those adjustments for you. Then on our deep dive, we have an extended talk with Adam Bonica, who is a professor of political science at Stanford University. Adam recently published a detailed investigation that he has been working on for the better part of a year about the extremely aggressive fundraising tactics that some important players in the Democratic ecosystem have embraced, often to the detriment of older Americans. Adam faced extreme difficulties in getting his piece published, as not one, but two different outlets that wanted to work with him on it ultimately decided not to run his story, leading him to publish it himself at his own Substack. This is a very important topic and a very concerning one for anyone who cares about the future of our democracy. There is a ton to get through on this week's episode, so Beard, let's get rolling. Well, Beard, we are coming up on the tail end of primary season, but we still have a bunch more races to discuss. On Tuesday night, Massachusetts had primaries, and then we also have some other New England states that we will preview that are coming up next week.
0: Yeah, the Northeast is committed to making primary season last as long as possible. And so we're up in the Northeast this week. Massachusetts, of course, had its primary on Tuesday. And the highlight race, though it ended up being not that competitive, was the Democratic Senate primary, where incumbent Senator Ed Markey was up against Representative Seth Moulton. Now, this is a race that seemed like maybe it might end up competitive at one point or another, but really never came anywhere near together for Moulton. He ended up losing 65-35. Markey won like huge swaths of the state. I don't know how many places, if any, that Moulton actually won outright. And Markey was largely able to take his progressive bona fides and the lack thereof on Moulton's case and the various ways in which Moulton has tried to distance himself from the Democratic Party or from various progressive beliefs and show him as basically not the kind of Democrat that Democratic primary voters in Massachusetts would want to send to the Senate. That worked effectively. It was clearly more important to primary voters than the fact that Ed Markey is 80 years old and some of the other generational concerns that we've seen in other primaries. Clearly, the ideological argument was more important than the generational one. And so Moulton lost pretty badly, and I'm not sure we'll hear from him again, though I'm sure he'll run for something, but I don't know what.
1: Moulton made a massive mistake, which was he thought after 2024 that he ought to fight the last war, that like many Democrats and many institutions across the country, he was under the impression that Donald Trump's narrow win heralded some transformational new era in American politics. And in particular, he experienced tremendous backlash for making these comments about trans kids playing sports. He said, "I have two little girls. I don't want them getting run over on a playing field by a male or formerly male athlete. But as a Democrat, I'm supposed to be afraid to say that." So he was throwing trans kids under the bus. This is a phrase that many people used to describe what he said. And also trying to present himself as some unafraid truth teller. Well, the fact of the matter is, to whatever extent Donald Trump's anti-trans attacks even worked in 2024, we got evidence very soon that they were not going to continue to have any traction. In particular, I have to point to the 2025 Virginia governor's race, where the Republican candidate, Winsome Earl Sears, pretty much the only thing she ran on was anti-trans hysteria, and she got her ass absolutely kicked by Abigail Spanberger. So there's that piece of it. And then Moulton has to remember that no matter what he thinks might be going on nationally, he's still running in a Democratic primary in a state with lots and lots of liberal voters. I mean, this is Massachusetts after all. And I have no idea why he thought that he would be able to get the better of Ed Markey, except for the age issue. I think that Ed Markey would have been wise to retire this year and open a path for a younger progressive candidate. But when the choice, like you said, Beard, was either an old progressive guy or a younger, very centrist guy who seemed to like to punch to the left, voters in Massachusetts said it was really no choice at all.
0: Yeah. Not only was Moulton wrong, of course, on the issue of, you know, trans rights, but he was also stupid about the way that he went about it. We've seen Democrats in competitive races be more centrist on various issues where they think they're going to be attacked by Republicans. And Democratic voters, to varying extents, are willing to accept that when they understand that, oh, this is a Democrat trying to win a race so that they can go and vote the right way 90, 95% of the time, even if I hate that they're, you know, saying something I'm opposed to on this one issue. But A, Moulton wasn't in that situation, either in his House seat or in the Senate seat that he wanted to win. And he went about it in such an insulting way. Like, even when you're going to break from party orthodoxy or say something more conservative or more centrist than most Democratic primary voters believe, you do not have to insult them or make it seem like they're stupid or bad people for believing something in good faith. And by doing that, you show a lack of respect for the very people that you are trying to get votes from. And that is never going to work.
1: There were a couple of other House primary results that wound up being very interesting, even though the Senate race really wasn't. You had a couple of, again, very old, moderate Democratic incumbents who've been around forever, who faced challengers who did not have a ton of juice. And yet in both of these cases, the incumbents won, but by very unimpressive margins. So we'll start in Western Massachusetts in the first district, where longtime Congressman Richard Neal defeated Jeremy Whalen just 54 to 46. That was an awfully close margin because Neal is not just one of these guys who's been around forever. He is an extremely powerful congressman. He is the top-ranking Democrat on the House Ways and Means Committee. That's the committee chiefly responsible for issues like taxation. And he's in line to become chair of that committee if Democrats take back the House in November. And Jeremy Whalen, all credit to him, but he did not bring some kind of deep political network or massive fundraising or a huge amount of outside help into that race. He ran against the fact that Neal's in his late 70s and had just overstayed his welcome, and he fell only 8 points short. That kind of reminds me of what happened to John Hickenlooper out in Colorado in the Senate race there. Similar margin, similar kind of setup there. And then you saw the same thing play out in the South Boston area in the 8th District. Stephen Lynch, again, longtime congressman, also in his 70s. He drew a challenge from a guy named Patrick Roth, and he only won 56 to 44 by far, the closest result in a primary in Lynch's career. Lynch is really a throwback Democrat in a lot of ways. He's one of these old school union guys. He was a union guy himself. But simultaneously, he, over the years, in a lot of ways, produced a conservative voting record. He even voted against the Affordable Care Act back in 2010, and that still came up all of these years later. So again, I think that both of these performances were very unimpressive for incumbents who are quite powerful. And it says to me that in 2028, both of them might want to seriously consider retiring, because if I am an ambitious Massachusetts politician with any juice at all, I am looking at these races.
0: Like you said, Lynch's type was a lot more common decades ago. Now, there's still a lot of great union candidates, but they tend to be paired with progressive values rather than the way that it used to be back when Lynch first got elected. I also think the Massachusetts primary electorate in for Democratic primaries has some similarities with, you know, Hawaii and Rhode Island, where everyone's a Democrat because they dominate the state. And so the primary electorate has a lot more moderate and conservative voters who just want to vote for the party in power and have influence than in more competitive purpler states where there's two strong parties. And so I think that was probably a factor in the fact that Neal and Lynch were able to hang on. But certainly I think if you're a progressive challenger in either of these districts who has, you know, the ability to fundraise or some sort of base in a city or a town in those districts, you have to think that they're prime targets for 2028.
1: So like we said earlier, there are a couple of other New England states that are holding super late primaries as well. New Hampshire is holding its primary next week, and so is Rhode Island. But New Hampshire's is on Tuesday, and just watch out, everyone. Rhode Island's is on Wednesday. Rhode Island normally holds primaries on Tuesdays, but for whatever reason, they decided that it would conflict with Labor Day to hold it the day after Labor Day. I don't entirely get that. I guess maybe preparations, they want a day in advance. So that's why they moved it to Wednesday. Of course, these primaries should be much, much earlier in the year anyway. I mean, September, mid-September is a really ridiculous time to be holding these races. But in any event, in New Hampshire, one race that's worth keeping an eye on is the Democratic primary for the state's open Senate seat. And the only reason why that one really popped on the radar is because Democratic Congressman Chris Pappas, in a recent UNH poll, was shown with a lead of just 47-34 over his very underfunded Democratic Socialist challenger, Karishma Mansour. Pappas, though, released an internal poll shortly thereafter, showing him with a 71-15 lead. These are wildly different pictures of this race. I can understand being a little bit nervous. Pappas definitely has the kind of centrist profile that DC Democrats want for a race like this in a swing state like New Hampshire, but maybe it'll be a little bit closer. Still, though, you got to imagine it would be pretty shocking if he were to lose.
0: Yeah, my suspicion is that the UNH poll maybe is suffering a little bit from the same problems that we saw in Michigan and Wisconsin, where they were overstating the more progressive or DSA candidates over the more moderate centrist candidates. Though, of course, in this case, Pappas still has the lead even in that poll. So I would be pretty surprised if this wasn't a comfortable victory for Pappas. But New Hampshire does vote almost entirely on election day itself, as opposed to having a lot of early voting or mail voting. So, you know, anything is possible. And to New Hampshire's credit, I believe they're moving their primary in future cycles.
1: That's right.
0: To earlier in the year. So they are one state that is moving out of September and into, I believe it's June. So one less state having an incredibly late primary for 2028. Now, Rhode Island, the Wednesday election, the most interesting race there has to do with their incumbent governor. That's Democrat Dan McKee. He is facing a very, very tough primary challenger from Helena Foulkes, who is a former CVS executive. She also ran for governor in 2022. Polling has shown her leading, often by double digits, over McKee McKee has become very unpopular in the state. So it looks like there's a good chance that McKee is going to go down on Wednesday and Folks will be the Democratic nominee.
1: I do find that one interesting. I do understand a lot of the reasons why McKee is unpopular. I think a lot of it has to do with just the general quote unquote disease that is affecting so many incumbents in our politics in recent years. But there's a lot of local unhappiness due to Rhode Island specific issues as well. That said, Folks came quite close back in 2022, though McKee had been elevated to the governorship. He had been lieutenant governor. That was his first time actually running for it. Folks came close in that primary, but Folks' profile as a former executive for CVS, which had issues, for instance, with the opioid crisis. Ordinarily, I would say that that kind of background is like not particularly appealing to many Democratic primary voters, but there's the issue that you said about Massachusetts, about a lot of more moderate or conservative voters voting in Democratic primaries, because that's really the only game in town. And if McKee is sufficiently unpopular, then I guess even a pharmacy chain executive like Folks could defeat him.
0: Now, we do have one more topic we wanted to discuss, and that is Alaska. They had their primary a couple of weeks ago, but the deadline to drop out recently passed, and that caused a lot of chaos around who would actually be the four candidates in these key statewide races.
1: Yeah. So as a reminder, Alaska is unique in holding a top four primary. All candidates from all parties run together on a single ballot, and the top four vote getters advance to the general election, which is decided by ranked choice voting. In theory, because lots of folks wind up dropping out. And there were some very dramatic changes in the race for governor, which is Alaska's first open governor's race in many, many years, because Republican Mike Dunleavy is term limited. So you had about a jabillion Republicans running and only two Democrats. And as a result, the two Democrats wound up in the number one and number two slots. Former State Representative Jonathan Kreiss Tompkins, who is someone I know personally. We were involved in politics together decades ago on that Howard Dean campaign. He took first place, and not too far behind him was former state senator Tom Begich. Begich, though, decided to drop out despite finishing in second a few days before the deadline to do so earlier this week. And he said he was doing so because the data showed that Democrats had a better chance of flipping this post if there was only one Democrat on the ballot. And he also said it would be a real struggle for two Democratic campaigns, both of whom look viable, to raise money for a general election, especially with not that much time left. Alaska's primary was relatively late. And so he bowed out and he endorsed Kreiss Tompkins. That led to a whole cascade of crazy, because when one candidate in the top four drops out, that leads to the fifth place candidate getting elevated. So let's walk through all these people in these other slots. So in third place was conservative activist Bernadette Wilson, and she finished far behind Tom Begich, who was in second place. But again, that was because of the huge number of GOP candidates. In fourth place, former Anchorage mayor Dave Bronson. Then in fifth place, the candidate who in theory would have moved up a slot was former state attorney general Treg Taylor, except that state election officials said Taylor could not qualify for the general election ballot because he had refused to comply with state rules about personal financial disclosures. Of course, Taylor disputed all this and rejected all these claims, but election officials said no. And under Alaska law, something to me very strange happens specifically in a race for governor, which is that if a candidate for governor drops out, then their running mate is elevated to their spot and they have to pick a new candidate for lieutenant governor. And so that's what happened here. A businesswoman named Candace English took Treg Taylor's spot, and then she tapped Treg Taylor's wife as her LG nominee. But Beard, it's even crazier than that, because Treg Taylor's wife filed the same financial disclosures as her husband, so she could wind up getting bounced from the ballot. It's totally, totally nuts. But the bottom line is, you now have one Democrat running and three Republicans, all of whom say that they're staying on the ballot, and it's too late for them to get their names off, even if they do drop out. That just seems like a really difficult recipe, especially with the issue of ballot exhaustion.
0: And the issue of ballot exhaustion, for those of you who aren't familiar with it, in any sort of ranked choice election or an election where you're asked to pick more than one candidate, some voters won't do that. They will only fill out their ballot, select one candidate, and then leave the rest blank, even if they're allowed to pick a second and third candidate that their vote could then be transferred to. And so when you have one Democrat and three Republicans, particularly three potentially viable Republicans who are all actively campaigning, you will have some number of voters who vote for one of those Republicans and not the other two. And so then whoever ends up, you know, third and fourth, presuming that Chrystia Tompkins will almost certainly finish first in the initial balloting, whichever of the Republicans finish third and fourth, some of their voters will not transfer their votes via the ranked choice voting process to whoever the second place Republican ends up being. And so it will be harder for that second place Republican to catch Chrystia Tompkins, even if more voters voted for a Republican candidate overall. And so that is the problem Republicans are facing in this election.
1: And we know that Republicans are more likely to experience ballot exhaustion than Democrats, in particular because Republicans, at least the more official arms of the Republican Party, tend to hate ranked choice voting and campaign against it. And in fact, there is a measure to repeal the entire top four ranked choice system on the ballot in Alaska in November this year. And we also saw in Maine, which uses ranked choice voting in its primaries, Democrats were more likely to fill out a complete ballot than Republicans were. So this is an acute problem for the GOP. And I think that we will continue to see serious pressure on the second and third Republicans to drop out, even if they can't remove their names, just to give Bernadette Wilson a better chance.
0: Yeah, and Chrystia Tompkins, as you mentioned, you've known him a long time. He is a friend of the pod. We've had him on before. And it looks like, you know, maybe there could even be like a caucus of former down ballot guests at the National Governors Association next year. Of course, Rob Sand, Cindy Holscher just recently, they can get a little caucus of people who have been alumni of the pod.
1: I totally love that. Well, we also saw dropouts in the races for Senate and U.S. House, both of which are hotly contested. In the House, something absolutely perverse happened, which is that so many candidates wound up bailing that the guy who finished in eighth place, some rando libertarian named Jim McDermott, wound up elevated into the top four. Also in the top four, though he actually got there by finishing in fourth place, is a dude who is serving a 20-year prison sentence for issuing death threats to public officials, and he is serving this sentence in New York State. His name is Eric Hafner. A couple years ago, he also ran, and Democrats tried to get him knocked off the ballot. And like, I cannot think of a more perfect example of someone who really, truly cannot fulfill the constitutional obligation of being a resident of the state that they are representing at the time that they're sworn into Congress. The dude is not eligible to be released until 2036. I mean, I don't think he's getting to Alaska anytime soon. So I do wonder if someone is going to try to file another suit to knock him off.
0: They, of course, join the incumbent GOP Representative Nick Begich and independent Bill Hill, who Democrats have largely rallied around as the main challenger to Begich. Then, of course, in the Senate race, probably the marquee race in Alaska, we've got Democrat Mary Peltola, Republican incumbent Senator Dan Sullivan, another Dan Sullivan who came in third place. And then in the fourth slot, it ended up being perennial Republican candidate Gerald Hikes after Democratic LGBTQ activist David Leslie, who did come in fourth, dropped out and elevated Hikes from fifth to fourth.
1: One interesting thing, Beard, is that Peltola got 49.54% in the primary. That rounds up to 50%. Now, we did see in 2024, she also did quite well in the primary. She actually cleared 50% in that race and wound up losing in November. But all that said, Dan Sullivan, the incumbent senator, finished in the low 40s. I'm sure some of it was probably due to people casting votes for the wrong Dan Sullivan. In the primary, you only get to cast one vote, unlike the general election, which is ranked choice. But given that 2026 is undoubtedly shaping up to be a better year for Democrats, I gotta believe Peltola's looking shockingly good after this primary.
0: Well, it was the state that guest of the pod, Kari Chisholm, chose last week as the top Senate choice in our fantasy draft. So it makes sense that she's in a strong position.
1: That does it for our weekly hits. Coming up on our deep dive, we are talking with political scientist Adam Bonica about a very dangerous phenomenon that far too many organizations within the Democratic Party have embraced. I am talking about fundraising messages, particularly texts, with histrionic appeals that wind up roping in many elderly Democratic donors who wind up giving far beyond their means in response to these over-the-top appeals. Adam has done a deep exploration into this topic, but he ran into some serious obstacles along the way to publishing his findings. We have a ton to talk about with him on this very important issue, so please stick with us after the break. Joining us on this week's episode of the Down Ballot Podcast is Adam Bonica, who is a professor of political science at Stanford University and recently published a very important report about the fundraising tactics used by certain Democratic organizations that may be doing a lot of harm, both to donors and to the broader Democratic fundraising infrastructure. Adam, thank you so much for coming on the show this week to talk about this.
2: Yeah, thanks for having me on.
1: It's really our pleasure. So, as I mentioned, you recently published this investigation, which wound up being part of a three-part series on your Substack called On Data and Democracy. And you'd been working on this investigation for a long time. The underlying piece, the first piece in this series, is about the investigation itself, and it concerns the extremely aggressive fundraising tactics that some very important players in the Democratic ecosystem have embraced. And often these tactics have been to the detriment of older Americans. But then there was also this meta story on top of that investigation about the publication of your piece, the difficulties you had getting it published. And you wrote a couple of follow-on stories that were critical of a pair of very high-profile media outlets that initially said they wanted to publish your investigation and both backed off. So let's take it from the top and talk about the investigation itself. This is your area of expertise. I mean, I have been reading your studies of so many aspects of campaign finance for more than a decade. And you analyze these issues in a very systematic way. So what was it that caught your eye about these fundraising tactics that you ultimately decided to investigate? And what did you conclude about them?
2: So it was actually a few things. The first was I spend a lot of time in the FEC data and elections data, like you do in the Down Ballot.
1: Oh, yeah.
2: Collecting data is a bit of a hobby and sort of career aspect of my life. But I started to notice something weird around 2020, where I would be going through the data and there would be people who had given like, you know, thousands or tens of thousands of times. And it was weird because I'd never seen something like that before in the data. And at first I was like, are these straw donors? Are they, you know, like, is this salted data? Is this real? And it turned out they were real and they were coming from both parties. Then around, if many of you remember, around early 2021, there was a SEC ruling that was then pushed further by the Supreme Court, which had basically okayed it for PACs and other political organizations to start sending spam not just through email, but also through text messages. And so now it was in my face all the time because I had been a Democratic donor and I was getting these texts all the time and they were just, it did not make sense to me the way that they were phrased, right? Like you get these, they're like apocalyptic. They're telling you that like you are the only one who can save democracy. You have to give them the next 5 minutes. They're making these matching claims, which if you do just a little bit of research, you know, are not real in any meaningful way. They're just accounting tricks. Plus, if they were real, they would probably trigger FEC rules. They would say things like, donate now and Taylor Swift will 5x your donation, which just could not possibly be true, right? And you would be getting bombarded by those. And so I was seeing those and I was just like, what is going on here, right? So I was confused at first, like a lot of people. And then I started working on a research project with Jake Rumbach on age and campaign finance. And so what we did is we took two data sets, one, the FEC data set, and the other, the national voter file from L2, and we merged those like a lot of other people have. And we started to look at like, what's the distribution of ages of people giving? And we observed that like the age of donors was not only pretty high, but it was increasing at an extremely fast rate. And then we studied the 2020 election, but then when I looked back at it again through the 2024 election, we had seen like the age of the average median donor in Democratic politics and Republican politics had gone up like 7 years in a 4-year period, which just does not happen naturally. You just do not see those types of trends within large, massive social science data sets. And that was the point I was like, there's something going on here. And that's when I started looking into it. And that was where I wrote the first version of the investigation back last August, looking into what's going on with these weird fundraising messages, why are they working? And that's when I sort of uncovered that, A, it was a lot of organizations that are both within and sort of on the periphery of the Democratic Party, and they were targeting older donors in a very, very concerning and serious way.
3: So when you say that these organizations wind up targeting older voters, how does the process work? How are they figuring all this out? What does it like look like? How is the sausage made here?
2: So some of the pushback I got when I was writing this is that this notion that they weren't going through and like actively targeting the messages towards older Americans, which I already knew from the get-go because I was receiving them. Everyone I knew my age was receiving them. Clearly, it wasn't about how the messages were being sent out. And what you realize shortly after, and I don't know if many people are old enough listening to this to remember the publisher clearinghouse like messages you would get back in the like 90s. You get this mail say like you may have won $10 million. And
3: I'm old enough.
2: Every household would get them. But obviously, there was some sorting mechanism of who responded. And Congress did this whole investigation back in the late 1990s and found out that there were a whole bunch of elderly people who had been like drawn in by these messages, which were designed to sort of take advantage of cognitive decline, which was the sort of conclusion from that whole investigation. And there's a number of tricks and tactics they would use. It wasn't about who received the messages. It was who was doing the sorting on the other end. And when you take those types of tactics that the AARP and the FBI point out as hallmarks of elder financial exploitation, they match up almost one-to-one with what we're seeing with these fundraising texts and emails. They're set up to do and exploit the exact same weaknesses in people. And I find that highly concerning. On top of learning, not just during the investigation, how there are thousands and thousands of seniors giving at a like disturbing number of times repeatedly, like 20, 30, 50, 200, 300 times in a given day, they are clicking donate, which just is not something that you would, if you saw that in your own data set, you'd be really concerned. And a lot of people have reached out to me afterwards saying, you know, my parents, my in-laws have got caught up in this. You know, they spent a huge amount of money on it. And thank you for writing this because, you know, this is like a serious problem. And it's pretty concerning that this is coming not from sort of a publisher clearinghouse, which was trying to sell magazines, but a major political parties. It's just completely out of the norm of what you would expect parties that have reputational like costs on the line here to be engaging in this type of behavior.
0: Now, when you talk about who is doing this, I think there's obviously a wide ecosystem of sort of the Democratic Party writ large. There are the candidates themselves, there are the official party structures, both, you know, those parties themselves and then their super PACs that they essentially control. And then there's a lot of other groups that have all sorts of names, that do all sorts of fundraising, and then go who knows where in terms of the money. So what is the sort of differences between those different groups?
2: So yes, you hit the many nails on that at once. It's frustrating to sort of dissect that process, because on the one hand, at first my like read on it when I was starting to look into this was like, these are just sort of like these fringe groups that the party needs to clamp down on. Like there are these different, like where you really want to look to see where this activity is coming from has less to do with like whether you're like somewhere within the party in official power or not, but more to do with what's making consultants money. It's really a fundraising consultant activity that has spread throughout the party and sort of metastasized. And so we have what I call spam packs, which just basically exists to spam us and raise a bunch of money and then return a little bit of it to maybe like turnout efforts or send a little bit to the candidates' ways. That makes them not scams because they are providing some resources, but we're looking at like 60, 70, 80% of what they're raising just going directly back to the consultants who are doing the raising of the money, with no concern about the negative externalities that this has both on democratic fundraising operations and on the reputation of the party. Had it just been that, that would have been bad enough. But it's actually sort of ingrained within the very, very like core of the Democratic Party infrastructure. So these tactics actually came out of the DCCC. Back in 2013, 2014, when we started receiving these weird emails about Nancy Pelosi saying, I need your help, that was actually an innovation of a number of people within the digital strategy group within the DCCC, the Democratic Party's congressional campaign arm. They later sort of, they left, started their own fundraising vendor operation called Mothership Strategies, and started to use those tactics at scale outside of the party, right? They had developed them within the party. And as one of their first and main clients, what they did is they started their own PAC called End Citizens United. And so they started using these essentially elder financial exploitation tactics at scale, started to pull people into that ecosystem and would just repeatedly squeeze them for money. And they started to raise a good chunk of money, and no one else could see what was happening within that ecosystem. But they were basically, you know, and this is a surprisingly common thing, people who are vendors and make money off of contracts with PACs that they serve will also run those PACs. Outside of the world of politics, it'd be considered a huge conflict of interest. Unfortunately, within politics, it's considered sort of business as usual. I think that itself is a problem, but it's all legal is part of the problem. And so you would have that, you had this operation that came out of the DCCC, but then it started to gravitate back into the party itself. The DCCC, the DSCC, to a lesser extent, because they had sort of moved away from this for a while, the DNC, like when they were, especially during the previous election cycles, so Ken Martin distanced himself from it a little bit. I'm not sure if that distancing is continuing, but that was, all those groups are very heavily operating on this. The DCCC is now basically about half of its money from the grassroots money is coming from these elderly whales. And that's, you know, it's pretty concerning when you see what's happened to the rest of the fundraising ecoscape. One of the things that concerned me about this is, A, like it's knowing what's happening to these vulnerable seniors, and there are a lot of vulnerable seniors being caught up in here. Like, it doesn't mean everyone who donates is that category, but many, many people who are the sort of bread and butter of these operations are what you would consider vulnerable seniors. And that really frustrates me, and it makes me sad that my own party that I support is engaging in this. But then there's, you know, I came at this from the perspective of, look, I know that being high-minded is probably not going to win these people over and telling them to be better. But there's another thing at play here. Like, I study money in politics. This is catastrophic for the party's finances in the long run. They followed the Republicans into this mess because Republicans, when they saw Democrats were making some money off of this, really went in off the deep end. But the Republicans' grassroots fundraising has just evaporated. It's just, there's nothing. It's just a husk of what it once was before they used these tactics. And now Democrats are following that exact same path right now. And if you take away the grassroots fundraising that is coming from these elderly, like vulnerable elderly people, which is now approaching something like 50% of the donations going into the grassroots end of the party. If you just protected those seniors from these tactics, you would have seen a massive drop in overall grassroots fundraising. And it's not terribly surprising for people who are like, who have received these messages. I don't know how many people have told me, I will never donate to a Democrat again, because once I did once, and now all of a sudden I get all these text messages all the time. Like, it enrages people. And you would not think that that's a like long-term viable strategy. And that was the thing that I was hoping would sort of turn the tide, that like, look, you got to stop this now before you really ruin what's left of your grassroots fundraising operation. And I got the exact opposite response.
0: And in terms of candidate campaigns themselves, I don't know how much you've looked into that. Obviously, 2026 is ongoing. But if you look back to previous cycles,

0: competitive, right? But he was making tons of money, or at least raising tons and tons of money and paying a lot of it back to those fundraising vendors. Like, you know, most candidates do not engage in this behavior, but they're in a way at a pretty big top line disadvantage, right? Like they're not seen as serious as candidates often because they're not raising those top line high profile numbers, even if they end up with more in the bank at the end because they're fundraising in a much more efficient way. It becomes because of the way that the party infrastructure has been rating candidates, especially in the primaries, it becomes a pretty big disadvantage. And so you'll see candidates like sometimes dip in and do it for a little bit, realize what they're doing and like dip out and say like, I'm not going to do this type of thing. You know, other candidates who just swear off of it and say, I'm not going to send these text messages to people who I don't know and solicit donations from them. That's just not a like way I want to run my campaign. And it's hard. But if you're a type of candidate who has no grassroots or like charismatic appeal, but you hire the right vendors, they will tap you into this network of basically captured elderly donors and then start pulling from that pipeline as this extractive industry and pouring it into your campaign. You may be paying them 60, 70 cents on the dollar that they raise from it, but all of a sudden you look like this grassroots fundraising giant because you're willing to engage in this tactic when from any traditional sense of what a grassroots donor is, you have raised nothing from that population. And that's where I think the incentives are really awful for candidates right now.
1: And I think it's important to sort of frame it in terms of what people in DC think about fundraising who are not actively engaged in the fundraising, because a lot of people just look at your one quarter raised. They'll look at your, you know, Q1 raised, Q2 raised, and if it's a big number, that will impress people in DC. And a lot of the spending, a lot of the details of that can be very opaque, and people are not going to bother to investigate or figure out like, oh, you raised all this money, but you also burned a lot of it to raise it. And oh, it's going into this very opaque like field or consultants or various things. And so you can get a big benefit from just having the number, even if your campaign is not benefiting from the funds.
2: So, Adam, I've seen a couple of types of criticisms, I should say, of your investigation. One of which is someone snarkily responding, okay, now do Republicans. And I think you kind of alluded to this earlier when you said that for Republicans, the cupboard is already bare. And I remember after the 2020 election in particular, reading some terribly grim stories of mostly, again, elderly folks who were horribly victimized by Donald Trump's rapacious fundraising tactics. And I know you said that in some respects, this trend started among Democrats back around 2013, 2014. But from having read at least the public reporting on this, it feels to me like Republicans just really ran with this and Democrats almost were playing catch up this decade. So when people say, OK, now do Republicans, well, the Republicans are already done.
0: Yes. I mean, that's part of it. Yeah, it is the case that there has been a lot of coverage. And part of what steered me in this direction is there was this sort of landmark CNN report on people who had filed FTC complaints about this, which had focused more on the Republican side, did capture the Democratic side. But I had helped out on that reporting at the time and had known that there was a problem with sort of targeting seniors at the time. But that was part of like a broader landscape. The New York Times had published several things on this type of fundraising. It's sort of well known in the space that Republicans were doing it in a shameless manner. And I think some of the like pushback on like, do Republicans now? Well, the problem is that, yes, Republicans did this, but the idea of catch up is the one that sort of, that's the thing that like holds me up here, because Republicans basically, when it came to their grassroots fundraising, they like lit their house on fire to stay warm for a night. And Democrats just looked at each other and said, like, where's the gasoline? Let's do it ourselves, right? This is what is why I'm focusing more on the Democratic side. I'm not trying to help the Republicans raise more money. I'm not trying to help the Republicans in their efforts at this moment. But I do see Democrats making a fatal mistake by going down this path. They have very little time to reverse their trajectory here. And I'm afraid that it may be too late before they have dried up pretty much what's left.

0: sort of any goodwill grassroots fundraising outside of like certain candidates who can maybe still draw that. But that's sort of how I look at it. It's, there's an element of sort of whataboutism here, because what's happening to these victims is really wrong. There's just no reason a party should be fundraising like this. There's also another element of it, which is sort of frustrating to watch as someone who studies money and politics. And I've written on this, but so money and politics is very corrosive to our political system. There are lots of ways that it has undue influence on the types of outcomes we see in our politics. The one of the places where we do not see any real strong evidence that money is being very effective or like having much sway is in the general elections, and specifically when it comes to buying campaign ads. Outspending your opponent on campaign ads does not have this massive benefit. Like most of the evidence that we have from political science, and we've studied this very extensively, is that at best you're getting a very marginal boost, like a tiny effect. And at worst, with some of the studies on the like digital ad buys, basically getting nothing, like just randomized studies showing that there's no real effect whatsoever. And so the idea that they're doing this because they have to keep up with Republicans, like it fails on a number of levels. One, it fails on the moral level. Second, it fails on the strategic level, that this is just a terrible strategy. Had Democrats just continued to fundraise authentically, going into what they had built up through the mid-2020s, and they were going to come into this massive, massive wave of like a professional class cash from the professional class, from like younger Gen X, millennial, and like a few Gen Z, who were going to start giving, like they just like about 80 to 85% of millennials had been giving only to the Democratic Party. Right? They had this massive fundraising generational advantage that was coming, and it just sort of evaporated once these text messages started hitting everyone's phone. So you had those two standards of it's bad morally, it's bad strategically, but then on the third end, that you need this to compete with Republicans, the evidence there is just extremely thin. And the one thing that pulls this all together, unfortunately, is, okay, who is getting advantaged by this? What are the incentives behind it? Well, obviously, the fundraising vendors have a lot of money at stake here. They're just raking money in. Something like $5.8 billion in the last 10 years has been spent by the Democratic Party on fundraising expenses alone. Like, that's a huge amount of money for fundraising. You would not, like, this is well above what you would be allowed to spend as a charity and still be rated as a charity or a nonprofit if you were spending that much on fundraising. So there's a lot of money sloshing around the system. That's a huge component of it. But also internally within the party, if you're someone like Jeffries, part of your power comes from raising more money than your other colleagues and maybe distributing some of that money one way or another. And so a lot of the power that money has in politics has to do with internal party, like coalitional politics, whether that be through the primaries or through coalitional favors. It seems to have far less effect on the thing that people think it has the most effect on, which is the general elections.
1: So let's talk about the publication history of your investigation. This seems like something that you might read about in the New York Times, and people almost did, and then ultimately did not. They ultimately, you know, after a lot of work and a long time with them, decided not to publish your story. You then went to The Bulwark, who similarly spent a lot of time with you, were initially very excited to publish your story. Ultimately decided not to publish your story either. Sort of walk us through your experiences with that and sort of how you felt with the sort of ultimate outcomes with these two news organizations.
0: Yeah. So to start from the beginning, I had written a like initial investigation looking at mothership strategies and spam packs last August. And after that, I was invited by the New York Times to write a piece on it. We spent about 8 months in development there. I'm not an investigative journalist by training. I spent the last year doing it, so I feel like I've gained some knowledge of that space and the types of hurdles you run into. But So I spent a lot of, like, we've worked on the graphics, we worked on the editing, we worked on making sure all the data was super tight, went through fact checking multiple times at the Times. Everything was ready to go. We're back in February, we're ready to publish. We had a scheduled run date, and then we sent out requests for comment. So request for comment is usually something you send out usually a day or two before the thing published. It's just basically an opportunity for people who are named within the an investigation or a piece to like clarify any of the facts, or like have like have a quote or a comment that's going to be put within the piece. That's the standard. Like you have like a few days before between those two things. Instead of getting a request for a comment back from the DCCC and DSCC, we received a cease and desist letter demanding that the piece not be published. The cease and desist letter attacked claims that the investigation did not make, and at the same time acknowledged that it had not read the investigation. Unsurprisingly, the run date that had been scheduled got pushed back a little bit, which I thought, okay, we'll just resolve this. We'll go through and make sure another round of fact checking. Obviously, there's some now legal risk attached to this, and no institution like the Times is going to want to take this seriously, no matter what. So, of course, I was on board, and I'm used to this type of process from academia, where like most things you get something accepted, and then there's still a whole phase of like making sure everything's bulletproof. Totally on board with that, but then the date just kept slipping and slipping. More and more requests on my time would show up, like we need like a whole methodology guide. I was just like, fine, I can do that. I can write that. I'm used to this type of thing. Ask it like just question after question about like different factual things. And we made it all the way through all these fact-checking things. And so that took about 3 months to get through the legal hurdles, the fact-checking, my editor pushing for this the whole way. I was working with a lot of good people at the Times. And then we got to the end point, and I was even getting like good signals from people up very high up within the New York Times saying like, this is a great piece, we're really excited to publish it. And then we got to the end point, like it was just ready to go. There was nothing else to do on the piece. Graphics were great. We had the whole thing rendered. They had commissioned an outside graphics team to work on cover art. Like it was all ready to go. And then it just kept getting delayed and delayed. And finally, there was some meeting that obviously I wasn't part of, and I just got the news back that they were not going to run the piece, which was, of course, frustrating, but it was also sort of surprising to me because I thought there's no way that the Times, after getting this very flimsy legal letter that has no real claim, that clearly, like everything, like to argue that this piece, which has been fact-checked 4 times over, is acting with willful disregard for the truth, which is the standard which you would have to show to prove this, is just an absurd read of the situation. During that whole time, there was just a lot of coordinated pushback against the piece as well. It wasn't just the CCC and DSCC. We had a whole comments process. I had to go out for comments a second time. And each time they would just be basically attacks on me and the piece. And they were not good faith attacks. This was sort of well understood, it seemed, within the Times as well. But eventually they didn't publish. I don't know the exact reason why they decided not to publish or who exactly made that call. All I know is they did so only after receiving a legal threat from parties that were the subjects of the investigation, which is pretty problematic given that those legal threats were not serious legal threats.
2: So from there, you obviously did not give up and you wound up connecting with the Bulwark. And the Bulwark is a prominent site, but much, much smaller than the New York Times, an independent outlet. And yet you wound up running into very similar hurdles. And ultimately, though the Bulwark, according to you, started off sounding very excited, they also in the end said no.
0: Yeah. It was the whole process of the Bulwark was unfortunately like a deja vu type process for me, that they were in fact excited. Like I started out and I sent them the whole background of the story. Like, here's the legal letters. Here's everything that like the people in Request for Comments were saying, if you take this piece, you will likely get legal threats as well because they learned that it worked before. There's no reason for them not to do it again. All of this was laid out on the table, right? Like they knew exactly what they were taking on. And the Bulwark has been, you know, standing, they position themselves as a organization that, you know, stands up to orthodoxies within our political party structures. And what I had faced was a type of orthodoxy and power structure within the Democratic Party that was able to kill a piece that there were no factual concerns about at the times. And so I thought it would be a pretty natural fit. We started working, and I worked with some editors there who did a very good job on sort of ushering the piece through, like just genuine editing, a little more bulletproofing to make it more legally like palatable for the lawyers at the Bulwark and their outside counsel. So we went through the process again. It was, and we went out for, like, we were ready to publish again after about a month and a half. And we went out for comment again. And this time we got legal letters back from Mothership Strategies and Progressive Turnout Project. Again, the letters were not really legal claim so much as they were just trying to increase the friction and the cost of publication. I was assured that that wasn't going to happen at the Bulwark. I wasn't surprised when it did because I know how institutions respond to this. Institutions are risk averse. That's not an individual trait. That's just how institutions behave. And so I was prepared for that type of delay afterwards. And so we went through that process again of like getting everything and everyone in the organization ready to publish this thing, going through the lawyers again, going through multiple rounds of legal review. All that seemed like we were working towards the publication process. And we got to a final point where like the lawyers had done a third round of reviews. It was supposed to be the last round. And then I like sent an email to my editor at that point, like, are we going to run this? Like, when's the run date? And I was just, for like a week or so, I was just ghosted. Like no one responded to me. I was like, this is weird. Like we've been really communicating like very, very frequently. And I had noticed that there were comments that had showed up in the final draft from the publisher, Sarah Longwell, at the Bulwark. And so I assumed that that must be related to why everyone just had gone cold and just stopped communicating with me. And those comments were essentially taking the side of the like fundraisers, like these victims, like how do you know they're victims? Like they chose to donate, even though it's all very laid out that these are just classic elder financial exploitation tactics translated over into campaign finance. And, you know, on the one hand, like we had gone through all this over the course of 3 months, but eventually I had another piece that I had to write. And so I said, look, like it's been like a couple of weeks since like you've communicated with me. I need to know when this is going to run because I need it. I need to be able to like get my other piece done. Like I have contractual obligations on this. And they came, like they got back to me that day, and then we talked about it, and it's like, okay, we just made some edits to this, and then we should be ready to go. And when I got the edits back, and I was like, I'll try to make it work. I got the edits back, and they had cut out evidence that had just completely cut out all of the age evidence that I had talked about, removed any emphasis on this being like victims of this process, and then took in a number of places, like basically almost verbatim language from those legal letters and inserted it under my byline and my name. And as an academic, like I cannot sign on to that. My incentives are very different than a journalist. And I think most journalists would have been scared off by that too. So there was just no way I could possibly work from that. I cannot make arguments that I know to be false based off of the evidence and data that I've put together and delete that evidence and data that contradicts these claims from the piece. That's just a non-starter for someone like me. And again, I'm an academic, I have different career incentives, but I would like, that would be like the cardinal sin of academia. Like we have to make sure that our empirical evidence matches up with what we claim about it. And at that point, I said, like, look, let's go back to the draft that we had finalized and we can move on from there. just because we have to make sure that we're not adding factually incorrect things into this piece. And then I got the message that they had killed the piece. So it was a long drawn out process. In some ways, like I gained a lot from it, from like being able to work with journalists and editors who really did sort of fight for the piece and do a good job of helping me make it as strong as it was. And so it wasn't like a wash experience. And again, I'm sort of used to this as an academic, like getting your papers rejected is just part of the course, but this was different. This was a organized legal and effort to sort of cover up evidence that they knew was not false. They knew was accurate. And the problem was that it succeeded. Like, these legal threats, unfortunately, should not have been as effective as they were. And that really concerned me. And knowing that I'm an academic with like career protections, it was hard to write the pieces that I did on both outlets, but I thought they were important. And a number of investigative journalists have like reached out to me since and sort of provided support for that. And so I feel better about having to go through that process in the end.
2: Adam, everything you've described is very, very depressing for anyone who cares about democracy. But is there anything that ordinary folks can do to help mitigate this problem of spam packs and more legitimate institutions that wind up taking advantage of older folks? I mean, a couple of weeks ago, my mom, she's 79. I spent an hour deleting spam text from her phone and flagging them as spam, marking them as junk, et cetera, et cetera. And then by the time I was done, another half dozen had already come in. And so it just feels like, you're trying to drain the ocean one drop at a time. So what can normal people do?
0: I think the first thing we have to understand is the Democratic Party is, we are the voters, and the Democratic Party is accountable to us in the end. To some extent. Sometimes those are indirect means, but when the Democratic Party says we have to do this because Republicans are doing this, or we would have to pass legislation to stop this, neither of those things are true. There are a lot of people within the Democratic Party, within positions of power, who are furious about this as well. It's not like the entire party is in on this, and like it's really sort of, there's a big fracture within the party. So some of the things that we should pay attention to is, one, this notion that like you would need legislation to change it is just false. All the Democratic Party needs to do is change your own caucus rules, and you could punish and blacklist vendors who are behaving badly and basically root this problem out in no time flat if you had party leadership and support saying, I say after the 2026 midterms and there's a leadership battle. This should be part of the agenda, that this needs to stop. It's bad for the party. It's not only ruining its reputation and victimizing seniors, it is also wrecking its finances. It just needs, there needs to be a different direction. So one thing to note is the levers that are there are much more accessible than people would have you think. If you can pressure your own members into saying, I will only support candidates who, when push comes to shove, that they're going to want a leader that puts these new rules out before the caucus because we can't continue this way, that in itself is pretty effective. And I'm sorry about like the experience you had with your mother, but I cannot tell you how common it is for people who have told me that. Pretty much everyone I've discussed this with has some story that is similar to that. My version of it is my mother, they confused me with my mother and started sending me the DCCC's emails. So I have all of her emails coming in my way. And so I think, just the sense that it's outraging a lot of people within the party, and there just needs to be a movement among elites within the party that can really capture this. I think that's the most viable way. Like it is depressing, yes, but it is something that can't continue and I don't think will continue because there's no viable market strategy, even if it were something that was worth doing for the party.
2: Well, we have been talking with Stanford political scientist Adam Bonica about his investigations into harmful fundraising tactics by many arms of the Democratic Party. Adam, before we let you go, where can our listeners find you online? Where can they find your work? And tell us about your Substack, where you actually wound up publishing all this stuff after these other sites said no to you.
0: Yeah, so I publish on Data and Democracy. So it's just a Substack where I take a lot of the data that I have and sort of try to translate a lot of the lessons from political science, both internationally and domestically, into something that I think can be helpful for us to understand, A, how to navigate this moment, but B, why a big theme is why we should actually be optimistic about the future of American democracy. That's a hard case to make, and I try to make it as empirically as possible. And so that's sort of my goals there. And then I'm also on Blue Sky.
2: Well, Adam, thank you so much for joining us on the Down Ballot podcast this week. Well,
0: thanks for having me. This is great.
1: That's all from us this week. Thanks to Adam Bonica for joining us. The Down Ballot podcast comes out every Thursday morning. If you haven't already, please subscribe to our site, The Down Ballot. That's the-downballot.com. Thanks to our editor, Drew Roderick, and we'll be back next week with a new episode.

0: Hello and welcome to the Scholar Circle, scholarcircle.org. I'm Maria Armodian. In this hour, what is the crime of aggression? How has it developed and changed over time? And can prosecutors charge Russia with such a crime? And first, have drones made war more or less likely? And is the U.S. leading or falling behind in drone technology? Doug Becker explores.
1: I'm Doug Becker. The 21st century, and in particular the last 5 to 10 years, have seen a significant increase in the use of drones in warfare. Unmanned weapons, they're often cheaper than many of the more complicated and advanced weapon systems used by major military powers like the US and Russia, seem to be aiding defenders. They may be making the battlefield a bit more even. What can these drones do? Do they make wars more likely or less likely to break out? Do they improve the defender's abilities and maybe serve as a cautionary tale against the aggressors? Seems to be part of the narrative with the US and Iran. And how do they change the battlefield? That's our topic for today. Our panel is Ori Swed. He is Associate Professor of Sociology at Texas Tech University. He's the director of the Peace, War, and Social Conflict Laboratory, is the co-author of Emulating Underdogs, Tactical Drones in the Russia-Ukraine War, and the Empirical Determinants of Violent Non-State Actor Drone Adoption. Roberto Gonzalez, he's a professor of anthropology at San Jose State University. He's the author of The Quest to Automate Conflict, Militarize Data, and Predict the Future. And Hugh Gusterson is professor of anthropology and public policy at the University of British Columbia. He is the author of Drone, Remote Control Warfare, and with Professor Gonzalez, they are the co-editors of Militarization, a Reader. Thank you all so much for joining us. Ori Swed, in my intro, I said there's been an increase in the use of drones. How accurate was that statement?
2: Quite accurate. But first, thank you for having us in this excellent forum. I think that the question that we may want to explore as we talk about this topic is, what exactly is a drone? What are we talking about? If we talk about a remotely controlled device, that is one thing. If we talk about munition, that may be something else. We have historical record from the 18th century of the Austrian military using balloons for war like that, and later on radio control unit in World War I and whatever. But the way we understand what drones today, at least in our mind, correspond more with the modern iteration of that phenomenon. And we're talking about mostly flying devices that have a degree of autonomy, and they look like planes, or they look like missiles later on. But this is what we have in mind. And what happened in the last decade or so is that we experienced a change. That technology that for 40 years or so, even more, being exclusive and very unique and was applied only by nations with a lot of money and a lot of resources, became democratized. The moment that we had several breakthrough in terms of control, communication, and making sure that the device would be able to return, to deal with wind, to navigate itself effectively, to be able to be used by anyone buying it from Target or buying it from anywhere and just play with it. The moment that we have that technology available, we effectively democratized the phenomena. And it means that we just have more of those. Now, when we talk about drones, we talk about an enormous family of devices. Some of them are big as a building, some of them big as car, and some of them are like children's toys. But all of them change the way that we understand the air domain in warfare and how it's been applied today in terms of security. Now, the main question you raised on the likelihood of starting conflict because of drone technology, I think that drones are platforms. They are platforms that allow you to do a lot of things, but they do not replace military gear and technology, and we see that in battlefields across the world. It's an addendum. It's something that helps, but it's not a replacement. It's not the thing that will win the war. Place where it has most impact is for terrorism, violent non-state actors. So, or the apply of kind of strategic harassment, meaning I don't need to destroy facilities, I don't need to conquer something, I just need to symbolize, I need to scare, I need to overcome specific military or defense architecture to create a problem and make waves. So weaker actors benefit more from that technology.
1: Yeah, and so Roberto, in light of that, weaker actors benefiting from drones as we're following the war in Iran, one of the lessons is that it can kind of be an equalizer on the battlefield, that drone technology seems to be cheaper and definitely seems in the case of Iran, allowing Iran to be able to resist, US military aggression. How accurate is that observation?
3: Well, I think in recent wars, that's definitely a compelling argument. I mean, if we look at Iran's use of drones against the U.S. military, before that, the Ukrainian military's use of drones against Russia, a far larger military force and arguably also more technically sophisticated. So in those kinds of situations, I'm not so sure equalizer is the right word. But in terms of an effective means of retaliating, an effective means of hitting strategic targets, and as Ori said, I think very correctly, in terms of instilling fear and engaging in a sort of psychological warfare, if urban centers are attacked, for example, with drones, the psychological impact that can have on the morale, for example, of the people of a particular city that's under attack, even if no one dies. Just the very fact that a drone strike could happen at any point, those are important kinds of psychological effects that we often, I think, the media often overlooks and need to be taken into account.
1: Yeah, I think it's a great observation. So, Hugo Gustafsson, questions here is, it seems like unmanned aircraft or unmanned weapons may allow for an aggressor to be able to go to war with a reasonable expectation of fewer casualties, but it also increases the ability of a defender to be able to defend themselves, whether it's through terrorism or just generally able to defend themselves. So, does this indicate to you that drones contribute to the likelihood of more war, less war, and not really have much of an impact?
4: It's hard to answer. I don't know that drones favor the aggressor or the defender. In the Ukraine-Russia standoff, they seem to have contributed to a sort of stalemate. I do want to go back to something that Ari said in response to your question about democratization. If you look at the internal structure of command in the Ukrainian military, we see that there's been an enormous sea change in the way military strategy is affected and commands are originated and carried out. I don't know if you followed, but Mikhailo Fedorov, who was the originator of the Ukrainian drone strategy, was at one point fired, and there was more or less an uprising in support of him. And what he had done within the Ukrainian military is to take authority away from the people at the top and sort of disperse it at a grassroots level within the Ukrainian military so that lower-level officers had much more latitude to affect their own tactics. There's an article in the New York Times, a fascinating article about the Delta software, which gives people at the very lowest level of the Ukrainian military an integrated view of the battlefield. So one of the things drone warfare has done in Ukraine, and I predict it will happen in other countries as well, is it's taken centralized command authority away from the people at the top and devolved it down to people at the bottom. The only other thing I would say, I wrote a book over a decade ago called Drone. And I thought I'd nailed what drone is or was. And the book is obsolete now, I hate to say. There's Drone One and there's Drone Two. In the era of Drone One, it enabled very few imperial powers like the US to put their own military people out of harm's reach while killing people on the other side. And that is no longer the case. You have people with drones in Ukraine who are just 5 kilometers away from their targets. They're in the crosshairs as well. They're not relying on fancy satellites. They're not using planes that cost $30 million a piece, like the US Reaper. They're using planes that cost $500 to $1,000, right? So it's a completely different situation where people are sheltering under netting to stop the other side from being able to hit them with drones. The drones are much, much more immediate. I expect them to proliferate to other conflicts, but not to give offense or defense a particular advantage. Ari also raised the question of terrorist attacks, and I'm sure terrorists will use drones, but I don't imagine they'd inflict much more harm than a car bomb. The kinds of drones that terrorists could field would be relatively crude and couldn't carry much of a payload.
1: So, Hugh, I want to follow up from a technological perspective then, because how much are the drones reliant then on things like satellite technology? I've been reading about how essential it is, for instance, to Ukrainian drones that have access to Starlink. So as a result then, kind of an anti-drone technology, could there be an effective anti-drone technology by simply attacking, you know, the technology, you know, attacking the satellites? Or is that ultimately what a lot of the drones are using as far as targeting?
4: So Ari and Roberto may know more about this than I do, but it seems to me that one of the important features of Ukrainian drone warfare is that you have lots of different models. And some of the drones are reliant on Starlink, especially the ones that reach into Russia and do long distance attacks on fuel facilities, warehouses, and so on. And so if you were somehow able to disable Starlink, or if Elon Musk woke up one day and decided not to give Ukraine access to Starlink anymore, then that would take away the Ukrainian ability to do these long-range drone attacks. But you also have these drone attacks that are just a few kilometers, where the drone has a camera. There's someone with virtual reality goggles just a few kilometers away, looking at what the drone sees through its camera. These are one-way kamikaze drones. The operator sees something it would like to destroy, and it tells the drone, you know, plunge into that. And most of the Ukrainian drone attacks have been with these kamikaze drones at relatively short range, and they would be able to continue doing what they're doing. So, you know, we talk about drone warfare as if it's a singular thing, but the Ukrainians and the Russians between them have at least a dozen different kinds of drones that rely on different kinds of operating systems.
1: Since you had made this reference, Roberto, I'll ask you sort of the same question. Anything, you know, you want to add to those observations about the nature of the technology and the nature of, you know, how drones are even used and what might be an effective way for states or other actors to try to counter the use of drones?
5: I'm glad you asked the question. I mean, and you alluded to one, for those drones that do rely on Starlink or other forms of satellite systems. And I think we're going to see more of this as drones become much more autonomous in nature, much less reliant on remote control. Then I think that's one effective counter-drone strategy there. But there's many others. And one of the things that I talked about in a short piece I wrote some years ago for The Conversation is the fact that as quickly as drones are being developed, counter-drone technologies of very different kinds are also under development too. If we look at the case of aerial drones, for example, there are all kinds of systems that that range from, if you want, sort of interceptor missiles or interceptor projectiles that can detect incoming drones and destroy them as they arrive, to more low tech solutions that resemble in some ways nets that catch drones as they're coming in. So I think this is an important area that, with all the fascination with drones, is often overlooked, the importance of counter-drone technologies and the rapidness with which those are being developed. I also want to mention one thing. I want to make two more points here that are not directly related to your question, Douglas. But one is that we've been talking almost entirely about aerial drones, but there are many different companies, many different Silicon Valley startups that are creating all kinds of different drones, including maritime drones, ground drones, and everything in between, that are also, if not deployed widely, are on the drawing board and are likely to be deployed widely by the U.S. and other militaries. And I think one example that's gotten quite a bit of attention are the these solar-powered, AI-powered sail drones that are produced by a startup here in Alameda near San Francisco, actually just between Oakland and San Francisco. And you can see them being tested out there and manufactured nearby. These are drones that the Navy has bought in large quantities to surveil many, many different waterways around the world. Again, they're solar powered. They are driven by AI. They can do capture an enormous amount of surveillance footage very quickly. And so that's just one example of a non-aerial drone that already, in terms of strategy and surveillance and reconnaissance, is having a very big impact. And really, I would say the last thing I want to just discuss here, Douglas, you used the term unmanned or uncrewed. And I just want to draw attention to a point that Hugh Gustafson has made in the past, especially with regards to the remote control drone systems like the Reaper drones that the US military has used for a long time. That really is an incorrect statement, because if you look at those so-called unmanned systems, in fact, a drone crew typically consists of at least three people. There's a pilot, there's operators, often working out of an Air Force base in Nevada or some other part of the American Southwest. So in a sense, this notion that drones are unmanned gives a false impression, unless we're talking someday in the future about a fully autonomous, AI-powered drone. So, and that is, I think, where things are headed for a number of different reasons long term. But I just wanted to address that point and that term in particular.
1: Oh, thank you. And you listen to Scholar Circle, scholarcircle.org. I'm Doug Becker. We're talking about drones, drone technology, their impact on conflict, what exactly drones are able to do. Our guests today are Ari Sued. He is from Texas Tech University, Roberto Gonzalez from San Jose State University, and Hugh Gustafson from the University of British Columbia. And so, Ori, I want to bring you in here as well. Both this question about the kind of the counter drone strategies, what kinds of technologies are, are necessary, and if you want to add, to some of the, discussion about where drones are being used, particularly in areas that aren't necessarily aerial.
2: So again, we return to the question of what is a drone. If a drone is like a cruise missile, it's a munition effectively. We need to treat it one way, and we need to be able to counter it in one way. If it's a drone for reconnaissance, if it's a drone for carrying and dropping things, if it's a drone that is maritime or it's something else. So each one requires a different set of solutions. On top of that, the way drones are controlled and managed and delivered is you have multiple types of techniques. Some of them are simple as radio communication. Some of them has wires that optic wires that allows a direct communication, which is harder to disrupt. Some of them have more sophisticated software, like they use the camera to look at the terrain, and they have the maps, so they always know where they are because of the map, and they know how to correct. There are those with AI that you can provide more sophisticated target selection or assignments, and they can pursue. But each one of them may require a different type of countering solution. You can counter radio communication through electronic disruption. Wires is a different kind of set of solutions. If it has its control through laser beam, you can disrupt it differently. So each one requires a different kind of package, and that's caused a meaningful challenge for counter drone protection facilities or groups of people. You cannot deploy everything everywhere, and therefore you will always be exposed on something, and that's what gives the advantage for especially for, as I see it, for terrorist groups that try to target facilities and people that are readily not that protected.
1: Yeah, that's
4: Can
1: obviously.
4: I just add
1: Please
4: one
1: do.
4: thought here?
1: Hugh, go ahead.
4: So I think speed is something we haven't talked about, but on the battlefield, speed is very important. The speed at which you get information about where targets are, the speed with which you can strike those targets, and the speed with which people about to be attacked can know an attack is imminent and take evasive or other kinds of countermeasures. So one of the things that drones do is that they collapse speed, although they tend to move very slowly. Because they are right over a target, they can relay information and you can give them a command to attack immediately. If you think of medieval warfare, a spy would have to go and see where the enemy army is matched and make it back to the commander who would send a command to attack, and all of that would take hours. Now this can happen much more quickly. And both Ari and Roberto have raised the issue of artificial intelligence. If you take the command structure away from people and you let the drones basically authorize themselves to attack, then you have an enormous advantage in speed. But you also have a potentially terrifying situation where the machines have become autonomous and will do who knows what.
1: And by the way, I'll ask you this to follow up. Once you do that as well, it's always been one of the huge concerns with any of this, any of the autonomous systems with respect to issues of the laws of war, that if there's a human who's making the decisions, then there's some degree of accountability as to the way to how they're being used. But it seems like AI could take that away.
4: It could, and there's a very interesting question, who you would hold accountable in the case of a war crime. Suppose a drone attacked, I don't know, an elementary school to give, like an elementary school in Iran, just to give a hypothetical example. Who would be responsible for that if the drone decided to do it itself? Would it be the designer of the software or who?
2: So,
1: And
2: if I
1: already made
2: may
1: a response as well.
2: if I may to follow. So, the moment that we talk about AI, those issues are not unique to drone warfare. It's also to driving cars. And going back to what we discussed earlier about drones as autonomous, we already have a type of weaponry that is in the battlefield that is autonomous to a degree, landmines. Okay, we just throw them, they're waiting, and whomever step on them is getting hit. We have drones that behave like landmines. They sit and wait, and when they hear the sound of a vehicle or something, then they jump and they operate. So this is existing technology. It's not sci-fi. It's already in the battlefield, and we need to understand that. Another point, or lingering on the Ukrainian conflict as an exemplar, it may be a bit misleading because we're talking about a very specific type of topography. Maybe a specific type of conflict that may tell us a lot about the conflict, we may infer about other things, but it won't necessarily be apply in other conflicts or in other regions.
1: Now, Roberto, I want to circle back to an issue that Hugh had raised when he says that speed could play such a huge role in the use of drones. But another role, since drones typically are a lot less expensive than other weapon systems, at least that's my understanding, then you can actually use a large number of those drones, rather use like swarms of drones that could make it even more difficult to try to counter those drones. That certainly has been reported. How real is that threat?
5: Well, I think it depends on which of the many kinds of drones. There are some that are not at all inexpensive, but then again, there are what are sometimes called attritable, or if you want to think of them as disposable drones. For example, the so-called suicide or kamikaze drones would be an example of this. And in those cases, yeah, you're talking about technologies that might cost, somewhere between $5,000 to $10,000 to $20,000, and while that sounds like a lot of money compared to the price of a missile, it's minuscule, So it really, for a certain kind of projectile-like drone, it is potentially quite inexpensive, and I think we've seen the U.S. Military as an example of this, where there's been a real change in direction in terms of its priorities on drones, and a greater attention paid to these sorts of swarming drone technologies of the kind that you're saying. And much of this is being pitched rhetorically in terms of strategies for countering the Chinese military, should there ever be an invasion of Taiwan, for example, and large numbers of Chinese troops to deal with. So, I think that's a part of it, a part of the bigger picture. There is something too that I think is an important part of the discussion that we haven't really talked about yet. And it has to do with not so much with the technology itself and the way the technology operates, but with what's driving the technology. And I think a lot of the big picture here has to do with a shift in the political economy of war and the growing role of tech companies in the business of warfare. And this is something I've written about to some degree over the past couple of years. I think we need to recognize that many of the companies that are producing these drones are funded through Silicon Valley venture capital firms. and that there's a political and both economic side to this that's an important part of the picture is to in terms of helping us understand what's driving the push toward this either remote controlled or even AI powered warfare form of warfare. And that's a really a separate program altogether, but I do think it's connected with it helps us understand contextually the political economy of drone warfare and automated warfare more generally.
1: What Roberto has been highlighting is the fact if it's coming from Silicon Valley and a lot of the technology is coming from the United States, is it fair to say that there's an expectation that the US will always kind of be ahead of that curve? Or even the development of the new technologies, is there a democratization of that and the expectation that other countries have caught up to the US in the development of this technology?
4: Roberto said what he did say because the Reaper and the Predator drones came from traditional defense contractors like General Motors and General Electric. And now you can make your own drone from bits and pieces from Silicon Valley. I don't think the US is ahead anymore. I think the US is behind. The US doesn't have this drone capability, and it has a very rigid command structure in the Pentagon that, thanks to Pete Hegseth's firings, is in complete chaos. So I don't see it adapting anytime soon. At the moment, it doesn't need to. It's not really in a situation where it needs this kind of drone technology. But I think the US is behind. Silicon Valley can supply the parts people need, but they're sort of like the things that radio ham operators get. You can buy them from all sorts of places. I read that Ukrainian soldiers are just going on the web and ordering electronic parts to assemble their own drones.
1: Ori, I'll give you the last, word on that question about who's developing them and who has the advantage.
2: So I agree with you. United States is actually behind. China is the leading drone manufacturer in the world, and it got to the point that Chinese drone has been everywhere and in every battlefield. And when I say ever beyond battlefield, in academia and agriculture in the United States, it got to the point where the United States banned that technology to allow for security reasons, but also to allow the development of that technology locally. Even Iran proved to be ahead of the United States in terms of drone. The Shahed is better than the Lucas, an advanced technology, and it's been used in Ukraine quite intensively. Now, the interesting thing about that technology, when we talk about democratization, you don't have to create drones from a specific type of material. There is a lot of flexibility. Rebels in Syria build drones from a cotton board and use them for attack. The Houthis has been buying parts of in Amazon of lawnmower engine and assembling it and launching it. The Houthis also incorporate AI in their drones. So that technology is out there. You can find it in any hobbyist, do it yourself in the United States, in other countries, and states and violent non-state actors alike can use it, and they see that opportunity.
1: I think it's a great place to end here. Our panel today has been Ori Swed. He is Associate Professor of Sociology at Texas Tech University and is the Director of the Peace, War, and Social Conflict Laboratory and the co-author of Emulating Underdogs, Tactical Drones in the Russia-Ukraine War, and the Empirical Determinants of Violent Non-State Actor Drone Adoption. Roberto Gonzalez is Professor of Anthropology at San Jose State University. He's the author of The Quest to Automate Conflict, Militarize Data, and Predict the Future. Hugh Gusterson is the Professor of Anthropology and Public Policy at the University of British Columbia. He's the author of The Apparently Outdated Drone Remote Control Warfare, and also with Professor Gonzalez is a co-editor of Militarization, a Reader. Thank you so much for sharing your time, sharing your expertise and your insights, and I'm certain we're going to continue this conversation. Thank you.
0: When we come back, could Russia be charged with crimes of aggression? And if so, who could hold the trial? Stay with us.

0: This is the Scholar Circle, scholarcircle.org. I'm Maria Armudian. Some argue that the international crime of aggression should also be a war crime. Who could be charged with the crime? Where could such a trial be held? And who would prosecute? Doug Becker speaks with Jennifer Trahan on her new book, Exploring Crimes of Aggression, Russia and Ukraine.
1: I'm Doug Becker. In response to the devastation of World War I, world leaders led by France and the U.S. negotiated something called the Kellogg-Briand Pact. This outlawed aggressive war and outlined the crime of aggression. It was the legal foundation for one of the crimes prosecuted at the war crimes trials at Nuremberg and Tokyo following World War II. And the U.N. Charter, and this is specifically Article 2.4, not only outlaws aggressive war, but even it outlaws threatening aggressive war. So there's a long history at trying to ensure that aggressive war is against international law. But the definition of aggressive war has been a legal and political challenge for the last 100 years, or perhaps 100 plus. And perhaps no scholar has been more committed, more influential, and more productive on this very specific issue about trying to define aggressive war than our guest. Jennifer Trahan has a new book out on this issue. In The Crime of Aggression and Russia's Invasion of Ukraine, she uses this very current, incredibly important case to demonstrate the historical development of the understanding of the crime of aggression and the need to harmonize its definition and prosecute its violation. Jennifer Trahan is a clinical professor and director of the Concentration in International Law and Human Rights at NYU's Center for Global Affairs and the author of this very, very interesting new book. Jennifer, thank you so much for joining us today. Let's start with Kellogg-Briand and even the periods before it. It dawned on me as I was reading this book that the crime of aggression and the outlawing of aggressive war dates back at least just about 100 years, though I think your book suggests maybe even further back than that. Where did this notion that aggressive war is illegal, where does that come from?
2: Thanks, Doug, for that great question, and thanks for having me on. Yeah, in my new book, The Crime of Aggression and Russia's Invasion of Ukraine, I start with some background on where this crime is coming from. And it really goes back historically. And I pick it up kind of with the peace movements of the 1800s. So there were serious peace societies in the United States, in Britain, and these lead both into early developments in the conduct of war, as well as trying to prevent war. And they're activists as well in other countries. So these kind of operate in parallel. We want to contain some of the more horrific practices in war, and we don't want to have war itself. And that latter sentiment leads into the founding in 1913 of the Peace Palace in The Hague. And the idea is let's have states arbitrate and later litigate instead of going to war. We see echoes in the Covenant of the League of Nations. It

0: order that in Article 2.4 prohibits aggressive war. It does allow war in self-defense, but prohibits aggressive war. And it also does allow Security Council authorized interventions. And we have the prosecutions at Nuremberg.
1: And I'm glad you mentioned Nuremberg, because obviously the story of Nuremberg seems to be very much about prosecuting crimes against humanity, though the word genocide doesn't appear, you know, prosecuting genocide and war crimes or the laws of war. But Robert Jackson, the member of the U.S. Supreme Court and likely next Chief Justice, resigned from the court to serve as a prosecutor. And my understanding is he did that because he saw that Nuremberg would finally prosecute aggressive war. I guess with that in mind, then, how central was prosecuting Germany for waging aggressive war at trying to enshrine a lot of these historical developments that seemingly hadn't been enforced?
0: Absolutely. So as you mentioned, it may not be kind of the popular perception of what happened at Nuremberg, but the core focus of the Nuremberg trials, as well as those in Tokyo, is prosecuting the crime of aggression. They call it crimes against peace. They kind of only secondarily do war crimes, crimes against humanity. They don't even reach genocide. So you'd think the Nuremberg trials were all about the Holocaust, and they really aren't. It's kind of historically, the Genocide Convention isn't concluded until 1948. After the Nuremberg trials, the U.S. Is more focused on the other crimes. By 1940, the negotiations of the Nuremberg trial, you know, not all of the camps had been discovered. And in the minds of those creating the Nuremberg prosecutions, accountability for the Holocaust is not their central motivating factor. And they really do focus on the crime of aggression, as well as the Tokyo Tribunal. But then after that, we fall into the Cold War, and we don't really have follow-up from either prosecuting genocide, war crimes, crimes against humanity, or the crime of aggression. We kind of go into the deep freeze. So we start with this strong start in these prosecutions, and then we have to wait till the world is out of the Cold War kind of to continue the development of the field of international justice.
1: But I think on this question that I've always found fascinating is a lot of our history texts suggest, well, I mean, Kellogg-Briand might have been the most idealistic of all the treaties that was negotiated at the end of the First World War. Clearly, it was unsuccessful. And the presumption is always war is just a part of the international system. So that if Kellogg-Briand was so unsuccessful, why is it not only included in the UN Charter, but even strengthened in the UN Charter? And so I guess the question is, why is there a perception that waging aggressive war is not illegal?
0: I think you're right. Good question. If you look to the preamble of the UN Charter, and if you look at negotiations about creating the UN Charter, it is really central to the goal of containing aggressive war. I mean, coming out of the ashes of World War II, there was this notion that, you know, and there are so many legal developments coming out of World War II that we just have to do better. Better in terms of fewer war crimes. The Genocide Conventions concluded, the human rights treaties start being negotiated with 1948 Universal Declaration of Human Rights. We have this proliferation of the rule of law, I think, with the sense the world just has to do better. We can't have the devastation of the type we had in World War II ever again. And really, the central focus of the UN Charter is to prohibit aggressive war. Obviously, we're still working on this. We haven't, you know, figured this out, but simultaneously, we haven't had a cataclysm of the magnitude of World War I and World War II caused through war since then. So the charter system has been, to some extent, successful, but obviously not fully.
1: You raised an interesting research question. Clearly, outlawing war has not ensured that there would be no war, but it's hard to gauge how

0: many fewer wars there's been. But one of the things that I hope we've kind of established here is that aggressive war is illegal. But there's another step, and this has been one of the huge challenges. How do we define aggressive war? Why has that been such a challenge?
1: Well, it's actually not just aggressive war that's illegal, but also acts of aggression. So Nuremberg only did prosecute aggressive war, but we had developments after Nuremberg, and there's more of a focus on acts of aggression. And that corresponds more to the UN Charter, which bans uses of force. It doesn't only ban war, but uses of force, which is a lower threshold. But the negotiators of the crime of aggression, the current definition that we have, didn't use of force, thinking that might be too low a threshold. So they require a manifest charter violation. And that's kind of the basis of the definition of the crime. It doesn't say war. And that was an issue. I know the US in some negotiations said, we want really only the Nuremberg approach, only full-scale war should be illegal. But the definition that we have today, which is found in the International Criminal Court's Rome Statute, it's found in GA Resolution 3314, it's found in the Special Tribunal on the Crime of Aggression for Ukraine that is in the process, we believe, of being established, criminalizes a manifest charter violation. It manifests by its character, gravity, and scale. And gravity and scale mean smaller violations aren't going to trigger a prosecution. And character means things of a legally uncertain, unclear nature are not going to be criminalized.
0: I think that's a really great point. And so then with that in mind, let's turn our attention to the case that you've raised in this book, and that is Russia's invasion of Ukraine. First of all, why did you choose this case in particular to sort of demonstrate, what is the crime of war, the aggressive war, use of force? What makes this such an important case on this ongoing trend towards the legalization of war?
1: Well, I think it's just been a violation of staggeringly large magnitude. There has been aggression committed since Nuremberg, but there was also civil war, there were terrorist acts, there were a lot of situations where it's a little less clear, and there were also situations before we fought the international community finalized the definition. Now, their definition was only adopted in 2010, and it was only activated before the International Criminal Court in 2018. So we actually, wouldn't go back to earlier situations. So, kind of looking at the situation since the definition has been adopted, this is just a staggeringly large situation. And I think if we were ever going to revitalize the legacy of Nuremberg, the time is now, because otherwise you're like, we have this definition of the crime, and the negotiations were open not just to ICC, Rome Statute state parties, International Criminal Court state parties, but all states, because most of the negotiations occurred in Princeton, New Jersey. And I was at these negotiations, Russia was at them, China, UK, France, many other states. The US declined to attend these important negotiations, but they proceeded. We have the definition. I think if we're going to revitalize the legacy of Nuremberg, the time to do so is now, unless we're going to just give up on this endeavor. But I'm obviously not a person who accepts that. I do believe in the commitments in the UN Charter against aggressive war. And I do believe in the legacy of Nuremberg. And if we're going to have a more peaceful world, I think we have to pursue the aspirations of these people who have been working on this endeavor for over 100 years to try to cut down on aggressive war and enforce the crime where war has occurred or other illegal acts of aggression that rise to the level of a manifest charter violation.
0: Now, when raising this question about Russia's invasion of Ukraine, and this has always been an issue on this, as well as a lot of different international legal issues, the selection of the case, and is this a selective application, of justice? one of the questions you answered, because Russia's violation of this crime is so clear and audacious, but there's a lot of other potential cases. Is this a selective application in part because Russia's a lot less popular than, I promise you this is going to be the follow-up, what might this mean for the U.S. and Israel's war in Iran? But I'll ask you the first question, is this selective because it's targeting Russia?
1: It is selective, so I have to be cautious in advocacy of selective justice. But I will say, historically, this is kind of how the field developed. I mean, Nuremberg and Tokyo only prosecuted German and Japanese nationals. You know, there were allied war crimes, but of course, they didn't prosecute those. Then we move forward to the 90s, and we have the creation of the Yugoslav and Rwanda tribunals. There were crimes in other situations, but we have Yugoslavia, Rwanda, Cambodia, Sierra Leone. And each of those ad hoc tribunals is inherently selective because we don't have justice across the boards. The aspiration for justice across the boards leads to the creation of the International Criminal Court, an institution that is under attack now by the U.S. administration, which may be the subject of another radio show sometime, why this attack against this judicial institution. But the formation of the ICC is designed to get away from, okay, we create ad hoc tribunals every time there's a horrific situation. But the ad hoc tribunals we've had have prosecuted genocide, war crimes, and crimes against humanity. They haven't prosecuted the crime of aggression, which is somewhat lagged behind in its development. It was included in the International Criminal Court statute in 1998, but the statute basically said we still need a definition and conditions by which the ICC will exercise jurisdiction. So it went through a later negotiating process, and those were only finalized in 2010 with jurisdiction activated in 2018. But it was a really limited jurisdictional regime. And it was in part the U.S. in the negotiations in Kampala, Uganda, that it created the limited jurisdictional regime. And the U.S. basically, with some allied countries, insisted that states that are not party to the International Criminal Court statute could never be prosecutor for the crime of aggression. Now, I think the U.S. was probably thinking about itself or maybe an important U.S. ally. But simultaneously, it also exempted Russia from jurisdiction. It exempted China, India, Pakistan, a whole lot of countries. So it's a really limited jurisdictional regime. When Russia invaded, it became the genesis of kind of two parallel tracks. One is maybe we do need an ad hoc tribunal for Russia's invasion. And okay, maybe we need to fix the International Criminal Court statute and make there be broader jurisdiction. So we've kind of had a two-step process setting up a special tribunal, which is slated to be in The Hague, and it's been agreed on between the Council of Europe and Ukraine. It's just in the very early setup stages, but it has the structure, it has all been agreed on, and that would look at aggression against Ukraine. It doesn't say Russian aggression. It says aggression against Ukraine. So, for instance, you know, a prosecutor might look at Belarus's role in allowing its territory to be used as a staging ground. So we have that. And then we have a separate path revisiting the International Criminal Court's approach to the crime of aggression. And that's been the subject of a separate negotiating process.
0: And that's clear here, because obviously Russia's invasion of Ukraine, immediately you would think this would be an ICC prosecution, but you're laying out why that potentially is not. Yet Vladimir Putin has actually been indicted by the International Criminal Court. So why would a special tribunal to wrestle with this crime be necessary if Vladimir Putin is ever apprehended? The likely scenario would be that he would go to the ICC on the crimes he's already been indicted for.
1: Right, exactly. So there is jurisdiction over war crimes, genocide, and crimes against humanity committed in the territory of Ukraine. And that is the basis of the warrant against Putin and his commissioner for children's rights for the illegal abduction and deportation of Ukrainian children into Russia. There are also public warrants for the conduct of war, and there may be sealed warrants as well. But the ICC cannot proceed on charges of the crime of aggression because it's subject to this different jurisdictional regime. So even though Ukraine initially did an ad hoc declaration accepting the court's jurisdiction, did two of them actually, and then later joined the International Criminal Court and even ratified the Kampala crime of aggression amendments, the crime of aggression still can't be done before the ICC unless the statute is amended. So there is a process going on to try to amend what we call the Kampala crime of aggression amendments to have broader jurisdiction. But there is the other track. Maybe we do need an ad hoc tribunal in this situation, and that is proceeding as well.
0: Is what you're talking about at this point, is this harmonization amendment that you talk about in the book?
1: Yeah, so we call it harmonization because it would harmonize the ICC's jurisdiction over the crime of aggression with the ICC's jurisdiction over its other crimes. So that is called the harmonization amendment. That was debated at the UN last summer. There was a special session of the states that are parties to the International Criminal Court. And we have this proposal. It was put forth by Germany, Slovenia, Costa Rica, Sierra Leone, and Vanuatu. It did not carry the day last summer. There was a lot of support for it, but there was a vocal minority. So it's gone back into the negotiating process. There will be further negotiations in 2027 and a final conference in 2029. And that's kind of revisiting why the International Criminal Court has such minimal jurisdiction for this, what at Nuremberg was called the supreme international crime. Why supreme? Because it can start off all the other crimes. If you don't have aggression, you don't reach the war crimes, crimes against humanity, or any of the other crimes or any of the harms. So that's the idea, that it is the decision to go to war or to engage in other acts of aggression that can set off the chain of causation that leads to so many of the other crimes. That is why it's the supreme international crime. And does it make sense to have only this tiny bit of jurisdiction over this crime? I mean, we look at the world stage, and obviously having this tiny bit of jurisdiction has not caused any deterrent effect. It didn't deter Vladimir Putin, and for good reason, because there had been this carve out of non-state parties that the US had spearheaded in 2010. Obviously not omniscient that it would be Russia invading Ukraine, but it's really been an impediment for the court. Even though its jurisdiction activated in 2018, it hasn't been able to do a single investigation or prosecution of the crime. It hasn't been within its jurisdiction.
0: At the end of the day, it seems like it's very unlikely that Vladimir Putin is ever going to be apprehended and sent off to The Hague. So is this whole process pretty much just kind of a political process to try to rally support for Ukraine and to try to identify, you know, Russia's the aggressor, so we should support Ukraine? Is this politics dressed up as law?
1: Absolutely not. So I guess I'm revealing my age somewhat, but I worked at Human Rights Watch decades ago, where we had an arrest Milosevic campaign and an arrest Karadzic campaign and arrest Mladic. And at the time, when you're working on these, you're kind of scratching your head going, wait, how would they ever end up in The Hague? And yet they did. And the same was true of Charles Taylor, wanted by the Sierra Leone Special Court. And he was, at the time, president of Liberia. And once he was ex-president, he did end up getting prosecuted. So sometimes you think the crime, you know, there's no way this can happen. But I don't think you want to say the crimes are so too difficult to do, we just give up on these endeavors. So we have to pursue them. But the crime of aggression is a leadership crime, but it's not only the top leader. It's not just Putin or, you know, the president of Russia or the foreign minister. It is carries down to others in a leadership position, able to conduct the affairs of the state. It would capture a number of individuals in the definition. We don't have a precise number, but it's something in the definition called the leadership clause. So it is individuals below Putin as well. And this is a little bit of a controversial feature. The tribunal that is being envisioned can also do trials in absentia. Now, it can't do them against the top three leaders whose proceedings would be suspended while they're in office. It's a kind of a complicated immunities question. And that was a compromise that was worked out. But it could go forward with cases against other individuals, even if they're not present. So this can go forward. Even if it's maybe not the perfect start, I think it is the start to revitalizing the legacy of the Nuremberg and Tokyo tribunals. And if we're going to cut down on aggressive war, on optional wars, and I'm not here thinking just, Russia's invasion of Ukraine, if we're going to deter other leaders in the future, and I emphasize the International Criminal Court doesn't have retroactive justice, it doesn't go backwards in time, but if we're ever going to contain optional wars and have leaders not patently violate the UN Charter, we need to start somewhere. And it's a problem because the permanent members of the Security Council, they're not going to get condemned through the Security Council due to their veto power. So they almost have a carte blanche. And that's just a problematic situation for the world. So we really need to revitalize these prosecutions and try to cut down on illegal war and other acts of aggression.
0: Absolutely. Our guest today is Jennifer Trahan. She's written a wonderful book entitled The Crime of Aggression and Russia's Invasion of Ukraine. That's been the foundation of today's conversation. She's clinical professor and director of the Concentration in International Law and Human Rights at NYU's Center for Global Affairs. Jennifer Trahan, we've had you on many times. It's always been wonderful. This one in particular, because it was such an incredibly informative book. Thank you so much for writing it and for taking some time and sharing your expertise with us today.
1: Thank you so much.
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1: And that breaking news, Democratic candidate for Governor Amy Acton lunged at by an armed man during a campaign event near Youngstown today. Thanks for joining us at 11. I'm Megan Mannering. Thankfully, Acton is all right. This all happened around 2:30 this afternoon in Canfield, Ohio, in Mahoning County. That's just about 20 minutes from Youngstown, where Acton is from. An arrest was made this afternoon. 38-year-old Patrick Havas was arrested at the Mahoning County Fairgrounds, where Acton was visiting. Morning anchor Stephen Albritton is live in Canfield with more on what took place today and reaction from state and federal leaders. Stephen, what can you tell us?
2: Megan, we just got on scene in the last 30 minutes or so. The Canfield Fair just letting out in the last few minutes. That's why you see so many cop lights behind us, a lot of traffic control happening, a lot of people heading home for the evening, but it was much earlier in the day. A different situation happened in one part of the fairground, and that's where the event Dr. Amy Acton was holding, and a man approached her event and walked in. So they say Havas entered the Mahoning County Democrat Party tent here at the Canfield Fairgrounds. He was using his cell phone to record Dr. Acton, who was speaking to a crowd. The department says Havas began pushing his way through and was eventually stopped by Acton's security detail. He was taken into custody, and then deputies found two handguns and a set of brass knuckles. Investigators say no weapons were ever used on anybody. No weapons were ever pulled out, which is good news. But the investigation is ongoing, and charges will be filed after consulting with the county prosecutor. The sheriff's department will handle the investigation into the attack, while troopers with the Ohio State Highway Patrol will be investigating any potential threat assessment. Now, tonight, we are hearing from state and federal leaders about what happened here, and they're sending their regards and kind words to Dr. Acton. Thankfully, she was not injured, but they're also thinking about the people who were injured here. Acton's team releasing a statement saying that she was not hurt, but her campaign team says multiple people were, the people that man allegedly pushed through, and that this kind of violence has no place here in Ohio, and Acton will always stand against that. A Republican opponent, Vivek Ramaswamy, through his campaign spokesman, saying candidates should be able to meet with voters without having to worry about threats or violence. What happened today is completely unacceptable and has no place in politics, and we hope that nobody was hurt. Another Ohio Republican speaking out against the attack, Ohio Secretary of State Frank LaRose, writing on X, "Political violence has no place in our discourse. Thanks to law enforcement for quickly resolving the situation at today's campaign event, and grateful for Dr. Acton safety. God be with those who were reportedly injured. Ballots, not bullets," end quote. Again, this investigation really just in its early stages with whatever happened behind us about 8 or 9 hours ago, and that man who's allegedly responsible for this in jail right now. We're working to learn more specifics about what happened. If anybody has any video to show what happened, we'd love to get our hands on that and show it to you, but we'll let you know when those charges are filed here in Mahoning County. Reporting live from Canfield, Stephen Albritton, WLWT News 5.
1: Stephen, thank you so much. And still so many questions remain, mainly, you know, what were the motivations behind this attack? Of course, our team will be working to find an answer to that. Thank you. Of course, Dr. Acton is looking to take the seat of current Governor Mike DeWine. He also spoke about the attempted attack. The governor and first lady saying they're grateful Acton wasn't hurt and that they talked to her earlier today. DeWine goes on to say, quote, "Violence or the threat of violence at political or public events is always unacceptable. We will continue to lead the way on the attempted attack of Dr. Acton." Stephen Albritton will be back with us at 11:30, but you can find the latest updates on the WLWT app, and our coverage will continue with our morning team.
3: We have got a story here that garnered national attention for the worst reasons. It is the most egregious form of voter suppression that I have seen thus far in the election cycle. It's taking place in Tarrant County, Texas. Mark, there are 5 county commissioners, 3 of them Republicans, 2 of them Democrats. The 3 of the 5 have voted to restrict polling places by about a third. They're looking to shut down 92 polling places in Tarrant County. That's the 3rd biggest county in Texas. So I have to ask, first and foremost, because this has garnered a ton of attention and a ton of anger, not just from folks in Tarrant County, but across the entire country, because it is so shameless. Is there any recourse as Republicans seek to shut down all of these polling places?
4: Yeah, look, I think that there are going to be a lot of lawyers looking at this and groups looking at this, because it is, as you say, just a national disgrace. I mean, you know, Tarrant County is historically a Republican county. It's Fort Worth and the surrounding area. But in recent election cycles, it has become a very swing county. And in fact, it has leaned slightly blue even in some elections. It's certainly trending in that direction. So what you have all of a sudden is the Republican-controlled commissioners deciding that they now want to cut not just the number of early voting sites, right? Like, I understand it, like Republicans, they tell a lot of lies about voting by mail. They tell lies about early voting. But their gold standard, Brian, the thing that they tell you and I that we should all be in favor of is election day voting.
5: Right.
4: And they want to cut 30% of election day voting locations. And when you look at, you know, where they want to cut them, they're not like, oh, let's just equally distribute this pain throughout the county. They are targeting Democratic or perceived Democratic strongholds. And, you know, one of the things that I think made this story such a national story and makes it such a disgrace is there were people testifying about this, and they were only testifying in one direction. Like,
5: right.
4: Nobody was there to be like, you know what? We need fewer voting opportunities.
5: Right.
4: Everywhere I go, I run into a polling location. I just wish there were fewer of them. Like, there weren't those people. Instead, what you had were citizens engaged in democracy asking these elected officials, why? Why? Why would you reduce the options we have to cast our ballots in a state that is already not an easy state to cast a ballot?
3: I think it's worth noting, to your exact point, you know, one of the locations is at the University of Texas in Arlington. When you have a college campus, I think that pretty clearly shows which way you're trying to engage in this voter suppression in. In another instance, we have Reverend Ryan Price and multiple community members specifically flagged that these cuts would hit communities of color. So you have two demographic groups, young people and people of color, who disproportionately vote for Democrats who are now seeing their polling places cut. So I have to ask here, because I think it's pretty obvious at that point, that you have Trump and national Republicans who are engaged, hellbent really, on trying to cut mail-in voting. And then you have Republicans at the state level who are trying to eliminate polling places. And so what message does that send if you're trying to eliminate every avenue of voting that people actually have?
4: That they got to find a way to drag Ken Paxton across the line. I mean, you know, I don't personally believe this would be going on if it were not for the fact that James Tallarico is ahead in the polls.
3: Yep.
4: Right. I mean, the fact is that you know, Republicans were happy to have a lot of in-person locations in Tarrant County, like I said, when it was a Republican county. And they were probably fine with it as long as, like, it wasn't going to affect the outcome of elections. But all of a sudden now you're looking at a Senate race in which, you know, I'm not going to prognosticate to say who the favorite is, but it is certainly a highly competitive Senate race. And you may even have a governor's race. I mean, you know, I've seen even some right-wing Republicans say they think they could lose that governor's race. So I think what you have here is the desperation of a party that has lost any message, has lost any dignity and self-respect, any commitment to rule of law and democracy. I mean, Donald Trump, it's not like that those things were lost in the White House and then regained down ballot. It's not like we see a lot of courage among the rank and file Republicans in this country, and certainly not in Texas. So I ascribe it to the most obvious thing, which is that, you know, Donald Trump wants to make it harder for Democrats to vote and easier for Republicans to cheat. That's being implemented through a lot of ways at the national level. You know, you and I have talked about throughout this series about all kinds of ways they're doing that, including his executive orders, the U.S. Postal Service targeting voting by mail, trying to get access to sensitive voter records, and the redistricting fight. I mean, you know, we recently did an episode about a big victory the Democrats had in a couple of states around redistricting, right? Like this is all of the same piece. What's different here is that it's so obvious that they're desperate. Like, I mean, like you said, to target Black voters and college voters, like, it's not really subtle.
3: Right. It's not like they're looking for polling locations closest to gun ranges, and that's where they're taking the ballots away. I should note on the point of Republicans looking for ways to make it harder to vote and easier to cheat, that has been something that you, to your credit, have been relentlessly focused on for years now, even when all of this stuff was being ignored and continues to be ignored by legacy media. And it's never been more important than right now, as we have about 2 months left until midterm. So for anybody looking To learn more about all of this news, all voting rights and democracy news in the next 2 months as we head toward midterms, there is no better outlet than Democracy Docket to do so. It's what I use every single day, virtually exclusively at this point. So I'm going to put a link to Democracy Docket right here on the screen and also in the post description. If you're not yet subscribed, do yourself a favor and subscribe. Mark, is there any concern on your end, and I feel like I know the answer to this question, but that other Republicans are going to see what's happening at the hands of these three Republican commissioners in Tarrant County, where they're just saying, look, we know that we're not going to win on the merits, so we might as well just try and rig the rules of the game in our favor, and they'll try to implement similar policies where they can just eliminate polling places in places that are more predisposed to voting for Democrats as kind of a last-ditch effort to help themselves in the lead-up to an election where the national environment is so unfavorable to Republicans.
4: Yeah, I worry about it in Texas, but I also worry about it nationally. You know, this every so often I get asked by people in, in real life or online, you know, why is it that Republicans seem to care about certain things and Democrats don't care as much? Like, so for example, I mean, you've probably been asked 1,000 times, you know, why is it Republicans prioritize the Supreme Court and the courts, and why were Democrats not prioritizing it in the same way, right? One of the things is Republicans really prioritize the making it more inconvenient for Democrats to vote. Like, in a way that Democrats don't try to make it more, like, right, they don't exert as much energy to make it more convenient. So in other words, Democrats, I'm not suggesting Democrats should make it inconvenient for Republicans to vote, but you would think that when Democrats controlled the process, they would, like, just absolutely hammer home making sure that there are poll locations that are convenient for all voters. And, you know, Republicans just focus on this a lot more. So am I worried? Yes, I am worried, because it is not just, like I said, in this one county in Texas, or even just in Texas. This is something that Republicans in red counties in blue states where they control the process, in red states where, you know, it's controlled at the statewide level. Like, we run up against this. As a lawyer, I run up against this all the time. I mean, a couple of cycles ago, I had to sue Dutchess County, New York. Now, this is a Democratic state.
3: I was just going to bring that up.
4: Because they weren't going to put a polling location at Vassar College. Like, they had to be sued to put a polling location at Vassar, and we sued and we won. And like, you know, so I've brought a lot of litigation over the years. Years ago, I sued Florida to put early voting centers on the big university campuses. But I think we need an adjustment in the Democratic mindset moving forward, that this is a place where they need to be just much more aggressive.
3: Right. I mean, I think that the Democrats are more predisposed to just being on defense and fighting back against these efforts to undermine the right to vote. But there are a lot of places that Democrats have full control, and there is much less of an inclination to go on offense. I mean, look, the state that I live in California, has automatic voter registration. We have as much time in the lead up to an election to vote. We give a ton of time in the aftermath for ballots to actually come in, which, by the way, is going to be especially important as Donald Trump continues to mess with USPS and mail ballots. But there are a lot of states that don't do that. And in fact, there are a lot of states that continue to practice good governance as if they're operating in a vacuum and not the broader national environment. I mean, you and I have spoken at length about the fact that I spoke with the governor of Colorado, Jared Polis, and pushed him on redrawing his state's maps, and he was absolutely not interested because he wanted to stay in a different era, a bygone era, where you just practice good government and hope that it's reciprocated, and of course it's not. But I think until Democrats start to adopt this mentality and understand the broader national environment that we're operating in, we're going to continue to just fight back push back against these offensive efforts by Republicans and never take offensive steps ourselves.
4: Yeah, and I want to flag one of the things you said, which I think is exactly right. So, you know, there's just a New York Times article that said that the U.S. mails are slow, and they're slower, and that there'll be a lot of ballots that arrive late, and that's worrying people. Okay, that's basically the summary of the article. And, you know, my immediate reaction was, why don't a bunch of blue states adopt the policy that California has adopted of counting ballots that are postmarked by Election Day that come in, you know, not a day or two afterwards, but, you know, 5 or 6 days later? Like it's not like there isn't a solution to this problem. And there are a number of completely Democratic run states, like Democratic legislatures, Democratic supermajorities in legislatures, Democratic governors, that still have election day deadlines, that still reject ballots that are postmarked by election day if they are received even one day afterwards. And I'm left asking myself, like, why? Like you can lament the fact that the Postal Service is slow, but you can actually do something about it. California's also got a law that allows third-party ballot collection, right? It means that people can go door to door. You know, a union can go to its members and have a Dropbox and say, put your ballots here, we'll deliver them. You know, Native American reservation, on Native American reservations where there's no mail, this is a lifeline. And Republicans try to cut this off in states. Like I've litigated against them where they tried to do away with this. If you have a lack of mail service or a question about mail service, increase the number of drop boxes,
5: right.
4: Encourage the private sector, you know, ask Walmart and you know, gas stations or 7-Elevens to put their own secure metal containers, you know, maybe the state pays for it to make sure they're really secure. But you just don't see the innovative efforts that go into this on the pro-democracy Democratic states in the same way that you see Republicans always trying to find the latest angle to undermine free and fair elections.
6: Hey, welcome to another episode of the Oath in the Office podcast. I'm John Fugelsang, joined as always by professor of political science at Brown University, author of The Oath in the Office, and the man kicked out of Wu-Tang Clan for being too hardcore, Professor Corey Brettschneider. It's good to see you, sir.
7: Well, John, what a pleasure to show up here every week to talk about these threats to democracy that won't stop. We're going to have Barbara McQuaid, who's going to give us, you know, this is somebody who prosecuted mob bosses, who's going to talk to us about why the best analogy to understand Donald Trump is not as a traditional presidential leader, but as a mob boss. And of course, we're going to talk about the stories of the moment, including the Supreme Court's continued failure to stop this threat to democracy, most recently by refusing to stop his clearly illegal attempt to unilaterally build this ballroom. But I also have to say, in reference to the Wu-Tang reference,
6: yes, sir.
7: You know, that alone is reason to show up here every week to hear these.
6: I think so as well. I know, listen, a lot of people don't know about your hardcore past in the hip hop community. And I know the Ivy League hiring committee doesn't want to hear about it. So I'm here to fill in the gaps in your resume. Professor, you know, people are paying more than $4 a gallon for gas, ridiculous amounts for groceries. Rent is crushing people. Home ownership is out of reach for millions. Childcare costs a fortune. Medical bills can wipe out a family. America needs a big gold leaf encrusted Russia inspired ballroom because that'll fix everything. And the Supreme Court is going to let that happen. The justices ruled 5-4 with a very strange dissent by John Roberts. It was an unsigned order. And the majority said that the historic preservation group that sued didn't have any legal standing. So I have many questions about this, Corey. They couldn't bring themselves to say the ballroom was legal. They just more or less said, you're not allowed to ask. You know, we're not saying Trump is right. We're just saying nobody has standing to tell him he's wrong. Did the Supreme Court actually rule that Trump's ballroom is legal?
7: Definitely not. They ruled on a procedural issue of standing that I'm going to explain. But I want to first emphasize the big picture theme here, which I think is comes through in your description. This is an attempt to build a symbol of his own grandiosity. It's a ballroom that Vladimir Putin himself, the head of a kind of mafioso state, would love. And yet he wants to do it unilaterally in this authoritarian way. And there's a substantive issue of the law of whether or not he has the power to do it. And my understanding, and I think it might be the understanding of a majority of the court, is that he definitely does not, because government property, the property of the United States, is under our Constitution controlled by Congress, not by
6: yes.
7: the president. And legislation backs that up. Now, having said that, what you often see from this court, and now I'm going to really answer your question in depth, is that often they don't decide cases on the merits, on the substance of what the law is, but instead look for procedural ways to give him a victory. Think of the immunity decision. We never got to the question of the guilt or innocence of the president. We were stopped instead by this question of whether or not sitting presidents could be indicted in the first place. And, you know, there are different ways for the court to take a procedural view without saying in the end whether or not somebody's violated the law. And the way that they've done that here is known as the doctrine of standing. So yes, there's a case, for instance, called Lujan, where the Supreme Court, much earlier than this case, talked about the fact that you need an actual case and controversy in which essentially somebody is harmed. You can't have, in their words, third party standing. So it's not like I could just come in and say, you know, the president is doing something unconstitutional. There has to be a harm to the person bringing the case.
5: Right.
7: And so here they're saying there is no standing. I think, you know, that's not right. We could talk about the details. I'll say a couple more sentences, actually. The group that brought the suit is a nonprofit that is really devoted to historic preservation. And one of its members was claiming the National Trust's job, essentially, is to protect these monuments. And one other thing to say is, you know, they're confusing us. They're trying to really say to the American people, oh, this is a technical legal thing. Let's just look away. We haven't aided the president. We've just done this technical legal thing. But in the end, you know, if our rights as American citizens, if the power of our democracy has been violated, there's got to be a way to get that across. And what they're doing increasingly using this doctrine of limited standing is taking our ability to appear in court, to vindicate our rights and to vindicate the powers under our democracy, in this case, the power of Congress.
5: I mean, so the court did not say it's legal, and yet the construction is allowed to continue. So Trump didn't win because the court decided it was legal. He won because the court decided the lawsuit wasn't allowed to go behind the velvet rope, right? That's how they did it. That's the Weasley way. Is that why Chief Justice Roberts said the project is, and I quote, likely unlawful?
7: Look, if you read his dissent, it's partly about why there is, you know, possibility of standing here for the National Trust. And, you know, this is somebody who cares about American history, who sees, I think, the aesthetic harm that's being done here to our national monuments, and who also sees the common sense idea that if the law is being violated, and that's really playing the part in a lot of procedural decisions, if the law is being violated, well, there should be a way of vindicating that violation. There should be a way of appearing in court. You know, the hope here, of course, is that the suit's going to be refiled, and that although there wasn't standing in this case, that members of Congress, for instance, I think should be able to bring the suit, certainly, and have standing, and because their interests and powers as an institution have been violated. And sometimes we do see members of Congress getting standing in that way. So, you know, this isn't over by any means, but the court is, you know, again, figuring out ways to take his side without ruling on the law.
5: I mean, the D.C. Circuit had already concluded that Congress exercises control over federal property and that the administration didn't have the authority to do all this. And this is how they do it, right? Like Trump's like, can I tear apart the White House and build a $400 million ballroom? And Congress says no, and the lower courts say no, and Robert says it's illegal. But five justices say, we're not saying yes, but keep building.
7: Yeah,
5: right?
7: I mean, it's so often the case that, and we see this in the shadow docket decisions, that even when Trump is wrong, he's right. And that rightly makes us suspicious of this Supreme Court, because what it seems like, you know, if this was just taken in isolation, it might not be the case, but that they're using denial, for instance, of standing as a way of vindicating the president and allowing him to move forward. So even though, I mean, just, you know, to capture your main point that you started with, he's likely wrong on the law. I don't really see the argument on the other side. To my mind, the Constitution, like in birthright citizenship, sometimes it's clear that the property of the United States is in the control of Congress. And yet what he's trying to do is a fundamental alteration, a destruction of that property and reconstruction of it. Look, it's one thing if he wants to decorate the Oval Office with gold leaf or fake gold leaf or whatever. I guess he claims it's a high-end gold leaf. I don't want to get the facts wrong. That's fine. But when you're altering the building, destroying it essentially and rebuilding it, that looks like a clear violation of Congress. And so you know, trying to basically push the suit away as long as they can on the grounds that there's a lack of standing. I should say, too, is standing for an organization that is devoted to the preservation of this national monuments, of the national aesthetic. And this individual, to my mind, certainly could have had standing. And as Roberts clarifies in his dissent, this wouldn't be the first time that there have been similar instances of standing being granted. And so the court is picking and choosing here. Unfortunately, to pick a winner that they like, and that's Donald Trump.
6: But again, they're throwing so many lies at the wall in the court. I mean, you know, they were saying for so long you should give us deference because it's a national security argument, right? We have to have the chief executive first waltz. Our lives depend on these chandeliers, folks, and the marble floors. You think of the children, right? I mean, they don't even acknowledge that. They tried the private funding argument, that this changes the requirement for congressional authorization. They didn't even acknowledge that. The dishonest arguments that the White House was putting forward. But I'm curious.
7: The second, just on that point, John, it's so important. The second you hear national security in regard to an assertion of presidential authority, and think of Nixon's, you know, claims that a lot of what he was doing was based on national security, even though it had nothing to do with it. You know, that's when you start to call BS, and the facts really just don't support the president in this case. There was a bunker underneath the White House, and this destruction and creation of the ballroom wasn't a national security issue to deal with to help the bunker. It was obviously, as he says in his public statements, to further his own idea of what beauty, misguided idea of what beauty is. And that would be one thing if he had the power to do it, but that's the power of Congress. If he wanted to build this ballroom, there was a way to do it. It was to get authorization from the body that actually under the Constitution could give it to him.
6: God, I'm so tired of like talking about this ballroom. I'm so tired of this Marie Antoinette reality we're living in. But I got to ask you a couple of dumb legal questions before I get off it. I mean, does allowing construction to continue while there's still litigation in the courts create what you lawyer folks call a facts on the ground problem?
7: Well, you know, obviously there is a question of facts on the ground, but you could have an injunction that, you know, if members of Congress, for instance, are able to get standing and win this case, that requires putting it all back. And I think that you can't allow a bad actor like Donald Trump to create an emergency and then say, hey, there's an emergency, or to create facts on the ground and then claim that there's no way to repair it because it's a done deal. You know, the reality is, you know, this is a real estate mogul who's fond of bending the rules. And in real estate, just to go into his terrain, if you build the building too high and you're violating the zoning restrictions, it might cost you a lot of money. But yeah, you could be asked to take it off. Now, sometimes that doesn't happen. There's a famous case actually on the Upper West Side, and I believe it's the building that's in succession, which really adds to it, in which they built too high. And, you know, they made that argument. In that case, my understanding is they were allowed to basically continue and violated the zoning requirement. But a court can make a more sensible decision, which is you intentionally violated the law. They know that they're violating the law. They're on notice. They know that there's this argument about Congress's power and, well, fact of Congress's power. So being told to put it back through a judicial ruling is still a possibility. It will cost money. Likely, of course, that's going to be money that the taxpayers pay, unfortunately. Mm-hmm. But you know what? It's worth it to erase the memory of Donald Trump from our national White House, from our national monuments.
6: I mean, I don't know. Could this ruling somehow expand, Professor, to presidential power beyond Trump in this particular ballroom?
7: Well, the wider issue, which, you know, I noted, is that it's an example of why it sometimes, even if a president is violating the law, why one of many reasons why stopping him in court is very difficult. So a president, for instance, who commits a crime, there is now a decision, one out of thin air, that says even a former president can't be prosecuted in regard to his official duties. Now, there are ways of overcoming it. For instance, it's a presumption. It has to be within the outer perimeter of official duties, but it's certainly deeply protective of a president. It protects Donald Trump, for instance, in this case, from being sued almost certainly for his decisions here, because those lawsuits would be stopped by a case called Fitzgerald, which gives immunity to presidents from civil cases in regard to his official duties. And he would say, you know, the creation of this ballroom was his official duties. So there are a lot of ways in which presidents, even when they're acting in ways that are illegal, can't be stopped. Immunity is one. And then standing is another. Who has the power to stop them? Not any citizen. That's clear under Lujan, under this case. And what really is going to become tragic is I am predicting, and I think we will see members of Congress trying to stop this ballroom, trying to get standing. And if this court refuses that, then we've really got a problem, because if Congress can't assert its own power and stop a president violating it, we're in real trouble.
6: Okay, well, meanwhile, let me talk about Stanford, because this lawsuit was brought by the free speech group Foundation for Individual Rights and Expression, or FIRE, on behalf of the Stanford Daily, the newspaper that showed that these student journalists were facing a lot of demands. They censor themselves and were withdrawing stories over fear of government retaliation. And U.S. District Judge Noel Wise just ruled, 90-page decision, that the Trump administration broke the First and Fifth Amendments by weaponizing immigration laws to deport international students just because they criticized not Judaism, but the civilian government of Israel's actions in Gaza. What exactly did the Trump administration do that Judge Wise found unconstitutional?
7: Well, it's part of a pattern. They didn't just do it in the Stanford case. I think the most famous one that we've talked about in depth, and this is really the same issue, is the Khalil case in New York, yes. Columbia. Khalil, of course, was a representative of the Palestinian protesters negotiating with Columbia. And at first, the administration was saying things about, you know, that maybe they hinted that there was illegal action or something. But eventually, we saw through their briefs that what they were saying, and I'm bringing this up because it's exactly the same thing that they're arguing in the Stanford case, in which they've been stopped again, is that if you're not a citizen, you don't have First Amendment rights. You don't have free speech rights. And unfortunately, there is a case actually also involving Stanford called Mandel, in which a lecturer was coming in, a Marxist lecturer was coming into the country to give a lecture in Stanford and was successfully kept out. And what the court said there is, if you're outside the country, you don't have a First Amendment right. Now, this is going way beyond that, because, of course, we're talking about legal residents. These aren't undocumented people. They have a right to be here. And yet what the administration is saying is, if we don't like your speech, even though the First Amendment free speech clause protects all opinions, all viewpoints, if we don't like what you're saying, even if you haven't committed a crime, we can throw you out. So, pro-Israel speech or pro-Palestinian speech, it's not just about that topic. It's anything that they don't like. That's their claim.
6: That's it.
7: Criticizing the president, for instance.
6: It's not that the government was threatening to deport them. It's that the government's reason for threatening to deport them was their political speech. And we've talked about this a lot. The First Amendment exists not to put limitations on citizens, but on power itself, right? I mean, the First Amendment protects non-citizens, correct, Corey?
7: You know, when you read it, and that's always where we start, is with the text. It doesn't use the word citizen in the First Amendment. It talks about a limit on government power. And the phrase, Congress shall make no law, abridging the freedom of speech. That's not about citizens. It's about the fact that in a democracy, we have to be open to hearing all arguments and to hearing them from citizens and non-citizens alike, because there has to be a calling to account of government power. And in fact, we often see in shutdowns of free speech the targeting of non-citizens. So, you know, I often talk about the Sedition Act, which John Adams had passed, signed, and used to shut down the free speech rights of citizens. And yet that was combined with the Alien Acts, which were essentially the deprivation of rights of non-citizens. And, you know, if it's non-citizens calling leaders to account, that's supposed to be part of what a democracy is. It helps to limit government power that's illegitimate. And yet they don't like that. They don't have a democratic idea of government.
6: But this is what they seem to be doing, right? Here's the concept to me is like, if the government can't legally imprison a person for saying something the government dislikes, they can accomplish essentially the same thing by threatening that non-citizen with deportation or with something worse for your newspaper. I mean, it's stochastic self-censorship, isn't it?
7: They're not saying we're going to put you in prison because they know that they would be stopped. That's clear punishment. I think even for a non-citizen, it would be a violation of the First Amendment free speech right. But instead, what they're doing is saying, well, immigration law is different. And notice this case that I mentioned, if you're coming from outside the country, you know, okay, you don't have a right to come in. And now they're just saying this is just immigration policy. It's not punishment. And so deportation is analogous in many ways to not letting somebody in. The problem with that, of course, is that's not what our Constitution says. You know, these people are in the United States. This is supposed to be a limit on the United States government. And yet what the Trump administration is trying to do is to strip away entirely the right to criticize them from non-citizens. I should say, too, it's part of the attack on universities, because a lot of professors, a lot of students, a lot of graduate students, and that's the case in both the Khalil case and the Stanford case, you know, aren't citizens. And that's why they're trying to do what they're doing. I want to talk, too, about the fact that there have been heroic judges pushing back in the Khalil case, although there was a procedural way in which he was undermined. There's an amazing judge in New Jersey who said, you know, we're not going to allow the government to strip the rights of non-citizens entirely to free speech. And just because you're not a citizen, that's not what it's what I've been saying. That's not what the clause is about. Now we're seeing that judge, by the way, was undermined on appeal because the idea was immigration courts work differently, immigration cases work differently, and he shouldn't have had jurisdiction. Well, now we have another judge who's standing up and saying, I don't think so. You can't just strip the rights of non-citizens away. One tie-in with the ballroom case is notice that point about stripping away for procedural reasons somebody who, a judge, who might be making a really important substantive law point. Again, that's often how our rights are eroded, through the nuance and subtlety and maybe, so you know, the hope of sure. The people violating our rights is that people will find it too difficult and boring to pay attention.
6: So let me ask one more question on this, Corey, because I know we have to go to a break soon. But how important is the concept of viewpoint discrimination here? If the government, say, allows a foreign student to stay in the U.S. while they're praising American foreign policy, but then they threaten another student with deportation for criticizing that policy, is that not an obvious First Amendment problem?
7: Well, John, as is often the case on the Oath in the Office podcast, you get right to the point. You know, really, that question gets to the core of what free speech is about. And what it's about is that government isn't supposed

0: Professor Corey Bretschneider. Corey, last week we saw a judge again halt Trump's executive order limiting mail-in voting in the midterms. And can I just say, nothing, Corey, says election integrity like trying to make it harder for other people to vote the exact way you like to vote, Mr. President. I mean, this guy, Corey, he keeps putting out these election orders and courts keep stopping them. I don't think James Madison ever imagined his beloved Constitution playing whack-a-mole like this. But the Supreme Court now paused the injunction, allowing the administration to proceed with this executive order that will impose restrictions on mail-in voting to make it harder for some Americans to exercise a right. 6-3, to be expected. And they're going to let him do this. The court didn't, as I understand it, rule that the president has constitutional authority to rewrite state election procedures. It just said, like in the previous case, the challenge was premature. Is that the crucial decision? Once again, they're saying, we're not saying Trump's right. We're saying we can't say the challenge is valid.
1: Right. Trump administration, let's sort of start from the beginning.
0: Please.
1: What they've been claiming is that they have the authority over the post office in the same way that the president of the United States has the authority over a secretary working in his office. That if he says, you know, he'd like a black ballpoint pen, that he has a right to make that choice.
0: Right.
1: Now, his claim is that the post office is part of the executive branch, and so he has the ability to come in and, as he wishes, to tell them to stop the fraud that he sees. And his claim is that there are these lists that, my understanding is really based on the fact that somebody's a naturalized citizen as opposed to a natural born citizen, that he can give these lists to the post office and essentially tell them not to deliver the ballots. Now, when there was an attempt to, he was announcing that he was going to do this, there was a lower court decision that said, I don't think so. You know, there are rules that protect the rights of voters. And by the way, I should add to that, voting qualifications and decisions about voting are supposed to be local, not national. And yet the Supreme Court here, and again, you know, this fits with the theme of the ballroom. It's not that they said that Trump is right or that he has this ability, but it's that they came in and said the Supreme Court said, you know, it's too early to tell. Let's wait until Trump is actually implementing these decisions. Now that he's implementing it, we're in a different world, and we'll see what the Supreme Court does.
0: Corey, I think this is one of those cases where the headline can be a bit misleading, not unlike the ballroom case. I mean, somebody sees a headline, Supreme Court allows Trump administration to move forward with mail-in voting restrictions, and they're going to assume, oh, the Supreme Court has blessed the restrictions themselves. But just like with the ballroom, they really haven't, have they?
1: No, this wasn't a decision on whether or not this order to the post office, essentially to block the legitimate ballots from being delivered, whether it's legal or not. What the court said, the Supreme Court, I should say, first of all, said was that things were too early, that it wasn't ripe, and so couldn't move forward. But there is a subsequent ruling by a district court judge that says, well, now that they are trying to implement it, we're going to stop it. So the Supreme Court has to make this decision in the end. They can't just keep delaying, delaying, delaying. Eventually, they're going to have to say, does the president of the United States have the ability to usurp the power of the states to make these decisions about qualifications, and through the unitary executive theory, treat the post office like, you know, a secretary who he's ordering a ballpoint pen from. And my worry is with the Supreme Court that they might just they might wind up doing that. As much as, so again, you know, just to set it up, you have the lower court stopping this, the Supreme Court moving things forward, and we're about to enter another round of that.
0: Yeah, and Judge Ketanji Brown Jackson accused them of just taking their eye off the ball and said this is just creating chaos close to the election. But can I ask you about the ripeness issue? Can you explain ripeness for people who don't live inside federal courts? I mean, why would the court essentially say, come back when the government actually implements this?
1: Well, you know, that fits with the ballroom case, that the court has these different procedural ways of keeping people from getting into court, even if something is being done. And what we talked about in the ballroom case was the question of standing. Who can bring a claim? That's the question of standing. And in the ballroom case, the majority of the Supreme Court said,

0: that, you know, this National Historic Trust individual that wants to bring it can bring it. So now we've got to find somebody else to bring the case. So now here they're doing a different thing, not with the person involved, but with timing. So what the Supreme Court, you know, and you could just see, you know, you can hear me, my frustration, because yeah. they're really refusing to make a decision on the merits and using this issue of ripeness to get away from it. So what it means essentially is it's too early. They haven't implemented the ruling yet. Well, now this back and forth is resulting in they are trying to implement it. And now you have a district court judge, it looks like, who's going to stop it. And eventually the Supreme Court is going to have to come back. That wasn't the end of the story, and tell us, is this legal or not? And the issue of ripeness, I think, is now passed.
1: So this is insane then. I mean, because if Congress has not enacted a federal law giving the president this authority, can the president just create the authority through executive order? We already know there's three justices on this court who think that a presidential executive order overrules the Constitution and can rewrite it. Is that the level of authoritarian nonsense we're looking at?
0: Well, you know, just to really dig into why this is so concerning, although I think you've accurately said what's going on here, that they're trying to place a president above the law. And we're going to hear from Barbara McQuaid about how Trump sees himself as a kind of mafia figure above the law.
1: Indeed.
0: But here's how they put it. You know, I'll just do it in the language that you're going to hear from the Solicitor General, who defends essentially the government and the president in court. And what they're going to say is, the unitary executive theory gives the president total control over the executive branch. And it doesn't matter if we're talking about a ballpoint pen and a secretary, to use that example I keep coming back to, or mail-in ballots that he thinks are fraudulent, that when he's making the decision with his own employees, and the post office is his own employees, he can do so. Just to worry us all a little bit, and I'll tell you why I'm concerned, is there's a case called Myers versus Nebraska that goes back to the early 20th century that is about the unilateral power of the president over the post office, in that case, hiring and firing. And it's
1: right.
0: seen as a bedrock of the unitary executive. And I could imagine the Supreme Court here finding for Trump and really turning to that theory. That's what the Solicitor General wants them to do, and they just might do it.
1: Right, but I get it. Trump wants his pen, but the Constitution gives the states the authority over the administration of elections. So how does the president go in saying the post office works for me, and that allows him to change how the states administer voting?
0: Because the way he'll put it, and this is not something I agree with, is, well, I know that the states have the power to set qualifications and to determine who votes, but I have the power to administer the mechanisms of what gets mailed or not. And I'm not supposed to mail fraudulent ballots, the president.
1: God.
0: So I'm going to tell my employees in the post office, don't mail those ballots that I sincerely believe are fraudulent. Now, of course, that's ridiculous. That's BS. We know that from his attempt to steal the election, that from his claim that he was fighting voter fraud while trying to steal the election. He's doing the same thing again and claiming that he's fighting fraud. Well, unfortunately, the court might say, well, it's just about what letters get mailed and what don't. And that's the post office.
1: But again, once again, this is not about mail voting. This is about presidential power. If you had to explain to one of our listeners, Corey, why this isn't really just a story about mail-in ballots, what would you say?
0: You know, I would say that in a democracy, the question of who gets to vote is really going to determine whether or not we are in a democracy or we're in an authoritarian regime. Mm-hmm. As much as the president might say that this is analogous to something like a ballpoint pen, that it's just his control over the post office, the bottom line, and John, you've really put this so well in clear terms, is that what he is trying to do is destroy a core constitutional right, the right of states to determine who is eligible to vote, and to sort of run a back end through the post office and undermine that right. That's what's so scary about what's happening here.
1: Okay, I am really ready for Barb McQuaid to come in here and smack some fascists out, Corey. Are we all set for our big guest?
0: Let's hear it. She's prosecuted mob bosses, and we're going to hear about why Donald Trump is the mob bossiest of the bosses.
1: We'll be right back.
0: That makes sense.
1: Sounds good to me. We'll be right back. This is The Oath in the Office. Welcome back to The Oath in the Office. I'm John Fugelsang. Professor, I'm really excited about this next guest. I got to say, I can't stop complimenting your Rolodex. You're bringing in some of my favorite thinkers that help restore my sanity during this Fellini film our republic has turned into.
0: Thanks so much, John. And it really is a pleasure and an honor to introduce our guest for today. Barbara McQuaid is a former U.S. attorney for the Eastern District of Michigan. She's also a professor at the University of Michigan Law School and certainly one of the leading experts on questions of the rule of law and the current threat to democracy. She's also the co-host of the great podcast Sisters in Law. And of course, we hosted her wonderful co-host, Joyce Vance, recently. And today we're going to focus on your new book, Barbara, The Fix, which draws on your experience as a former U.S. attorney and really makes a powerful argument about how to understand the Trump administration and its threat to not just democracy, but the rule of law. So welcome to the Oath in the Office, Barbara McQuaid.
2: Well, thank you, Corey. Thank you, John. I'm delighted to be with you.
0: I thought we'd just jump right in by talking about the thesis of the book. I mean, the argument is that there's really a strong analogy between the way that Trump governs, I guess you could call it his leadership style, and the way that mob bosses govern and the mob operates. So let's just start with that. I mean, what does the Trump administration and Trump's particular approach to the presidency, as you know from the title of our podcast, the president takes an oath to preserve, protect, and defend the Constitution, but the style that you argue that he has and that we've seen from him is quite different. So tell us about this analogy.
2: Yeah, I would argue that rather than seeking to protect the Constitution against all enemies, foreign and domestic, this president is using power to acquire more power. And it is very similar to the tactics that I saw from some of the defendants that came through the criminal justice system when I served as a prosecutor, organized crime figures, corrupt public officials, con men. And this idea of using power to acquire more power, what I mean by that is looking for rivals, other centers of power, finding their potential vulnerabilities, and then using those vulnerabilities as leverage to coerce them to come to the table and negotiate their own punishment. So, you know, the quintessential mob boss might be to say, nice restaurant you have here. It'd be a shame if something should happen to it. But if you pay me $10,000 a week, I can look out for you and make sure nothing bad happens, right? Everybody knows what's happening. You're being shaken down, but you may feel powerless to do anything about it. In the same way, it's really it's a brand of extortion. What we've seen from President Trump is taking on law firms, right? That is a center of power. Mm-hmm. Law firms falsely accusing them in executive orders of engaging in lawfare and weaponization simply by associating with people who investigated Donald Trump or who represented some of his rivals, and then taking away things like their right to even go into a federal building. Good luck practicing law if you can't go into a federal courthouse. But if you should come to the table and negotiate with me, maybe you can buy your way out from under this. And many firms accepted that deal with the devil and agreed to provide pro bono legal services, free legal services, for the charities or the interests of Trump's choice. And what that did is to take those law firms off the playing field from challenging some of Trump's pet causes, because now that they're aligned with him, their conflict of interest rules prevent them from doing what they did in the first Trump administration when they sent armies of lawyers to airports to protect people who had become subject to Trump's travel ban. So he used his power as leverage to coerce people to come to the table and thereby take away their power and empower himself. And then he's repeated the exercise when it comes to universities and taking away the grant money, or foreign allies and imposing these arbitrary tariffs, members of the media by filing what I see as frivolous defamation lawsuits and getting them to cave and settle these lawsuits because they fear that he does have real leverage over them in the form of FCC broadcast licenses or the ability to reject mergers that are very lucrative or even to order enforcement actions. Yeah. So the way what I mean by the tactics.
0: The way that we've often seen him acting is trying to shut down dissent, going after his enemies, for instance, Attorney General Letitia James. But I take it that one of the things that I found really compelling about the argument and what you're saying now is that the goal is a little different than just a normal authoritarian leader who might worry about criticism or worry about dissent. It really is to co-opt the people that he's trying to shut down. So it's a kind of, you know, make him an offer. We're both fans of The Godfather, yeah. Barbara, so we can't get all of us, I take it. So we can't get away from the offer. You know, you can't refuse, like, to really not just shut people down, but to bring them on side to his team.
1: Except he's right? The anti-FBI. He's yeah. trying to flip people, but he's trying to flip them to lawlessness as opposed to law enforcement.
2: There you go. Yep. That's
1: So often in mainstream media, we're cautioned about using words like mafia or Cosa Nostra or organized crime or authoritarianism when referring to this movement, of course. And that's why I find your analogy to be so powerful, because you spent years as a federal prosecutor going after these exact kind of people. I'm really curious, I guess going back to the first term, was there an inciting incident for you? Was there one moment where you actually looked at this agenda and said, I recognize some of these tactics?
2: It really wasn't until the second term, when which to me is very different from his first term. I mean, certainly his first term was extraordinary and different in many ways. But it was really right out of the gate in the first term when he started doing some things that were so different. I mean, one is pardoning all of the perpetrators of the January 6th attack. This is a reward to allies. You know, and also, I think, an effort to rewrite history, to spread this narrative that they were somehow the victims of overly aggressive law enforcement. And what they did that day was somehow patriotic, and that they were just martyrs and victims and great patriots who were trying to protect our democracy, when, of course, just the opposite is true. That is what struck me as, whoa, this is a very different ballgame from what we saw in the first Trump administration. But then those executive orders started kicking out against the law firms. The grants were rescinded from universities.
1: That's right.
2: These lawsuits being filed against members of the media. That struck me as very unusual. I also think co-opting point, one of the things that also struck me was on Inauguration Day, when in the front row, his former critics, these billionaires who run the tech industry, you know, Tim Cook was there, and Mark Zuckerberg and Jeff Bezos. These were all people who had been critics of Donald Trump during his first term for plenty of legitimate reasons. And now they had realized it's easier, safer to just play the game. I'm going to start paying the protection money, because that's easier. I'm going to go along to get along.
1: Yeah.
2: That's easier than standing up to this tyrant, because what I want is, I don't want to be regulated. I don't want to have enforcement actions. I want my mergers to be approved. I want those government contracts. Maybe I ought to just keep my mouth shut about my criticism and appease the leader. And I think that's also something that's been so different.
0: I mean, that scene too, where they're all around the table and, of course, praising him in that sycophantic way that he loves, that at least is reminiscent of, you know, mob movies where the sycophants are around worrying that they're going to get their head bashed in. I'm thinking, you know, of the depiction.
2: Goodfellas.
0: or the depiction of Capone. John can help me there. Is that De Niro who plays?
1: Yes, that's Capone. De Niro in 1987's The Untouchables. Yes, yeah, Professor, you're exactly right.
0: You know, giving these speeches as everybody worries about their, you know, their heads being bashed in.
1: I just think back to the call to the Georgia Secretary of State, to Raffensperger. I just need to have just 11,000. I mean, not check all the votes, not be sure you get the right count, but find me the exact number. These tactics have always been around. You're right. I'm sorry, Corey.
0: Yeah. I mean, one question I was going to ask, we're always looking for a balance, of course, of being honest about the reality that we're facing and also some hope. But of course, mafia figures often, and you participated in this as U.S. attorney, you and your colleagues, and they often are bad at hanging on to power long term. And there are certain weaknesses in the way that their style of governance operates. So, I mean, is there hope in this idea that he governs as a mob boss, and that so many of these figures have found themselves on trial? Do you see it as a vulnerable moment for him? Or is it that, you know, sometimes the Don is really good at cracking down on dissent and hanging on to power?
2: Yeah, you know, ultimately, most of these criminal organizations disintegrate in one way or another. Sometimes they're dismantled through law enforcement, but oftentimes they fall apart on their own. Eventually, people who are loyal to the boss realize that this is not a good deal for me and decide to part ways with the boss. I also found, especially in fraud cases, ultimately, people who supported the cause realize I didn't get what I bargained for here. So when you've got a president who is promising to, you know, lower inflation rates and improve the lot for working class Americans, not to start any foreign wars, at some point they realize I'm not getting what I bargained for here. And so ultimately the con man, you know, the Ponzi scheme ultimately reveals itself because it relies on perpetrating the fraud again and again and again. And ultimately somebody says, I want my money. I want to withdraw my money. And the whole house of cards comes falling down. But I don't know that we have to wait that long for people to, you know, on the inside to flip or to change their loyalty. That's one of the things that gives me hope is that we, the people, have the power in a democracy to take back our power, to say we don't accept this, that a corrupt president is not what we deserve or we expect. And we have the power at the voting booth to determine who is going to represent us in the White House. And this ain't it.
1: I have a question. I mean, one of the things that I've learned is that political corruption can often happen without anyone technically breaking any criminal laws. Does corruption necessarily have to involve some explicit exchange? I give you X, you give me Y. Or can a political system become corrupt just through a culture of expected favors and promised access?
2: Yes. So, you know, the term corruption is one of those loaded terms. It's kind of like the word collusion that was used during the Mueller investigation. It's a little bit of a fuzzy term. Certainly there is criminal corruption. We talk often in the law about a quid pro quo. So the acceptance of a bribe. You know, if you pay me a certain amount of money, I will vote in a certain way. I'll approve your contract. You know, that's illegal. That's violates the bribery statute. Extortion usually comes with a threat. Unless you pay me, I'm going to do this bad thing to you. Those are illegal. But corruption, in my view, means more than that. I talk in the book about a concept that was first articulated by Oliver Wendell Holmes, who was a justice of the Supreme Court. And he talks about the bad man theory of the law. So the good man enters into a contract, for example, and he follows the law. The contract is enforceable. I have to do what I promised to do because the law recognizes contracts. But it's just not the law that makes me obey and fulfill my promise. It's because my word means something. And I shook hands on it. And I said, I promise to do X in exchange for what you're giving me in terms of Y. And so I'm going to honor that contract. That's what, you know, the good man, most of us do when we're trying to follow the law. The bad man instead will calculate, well, what's the penalty if I breach this contract? I don't care about my word, because if I could sell the goods to someone else and make more money, maybe I'll just pay the legal consequences of breaching this contract, because in the end, it's better for me to do that. So that's the bad man theory. I'm looking for the loopholes. I'm looking to manipulate the system. I'm looking for the way that maximizes my benefit. And I think what, you know, the founders of our Constitution talked about was civic virtue and about service to the people for the common good. And I think we've gotten away a little bit from that concept of the common good, where all that matters is every man for himself, self-enrichment. And I think Donald Trump typifies that. He's doing some things that are not technically illegal, but, you know, dealing in stocks and then promoting those companies and enriching himself, I think we would all agree is a form of corruption. But there's not a law in the books that says he can't do that. He's not technically under the law defined as an insider, even though he can get inside tips. And also, you know, we know that the president has often been said as to be able to speak and move markets based on his words. He knows that. So he buys up the Dell stock and then talks about what a great company Dell is. So stock transfers, the cryptocurrency, his meme coin, profiting from his service in the White House, even accepting this plane from Qatar. All of those things strike me as corrupt in this broader sense.
0: Yeah. And one of the lessons of all this might be that we don't have laws on the books that ban the kind of corruption that a president, and we've seen this from Trump, is engaged in. I'd add to your rightly long list the selling access, of course, to early information from Truth Social, which certainly should be illegal. I was on with your co-host on MS Now, actually, with Joyce Vance, talking about the fact that, you know, there is unfortunately a hard case about whether or not this is criminal and whether or not a prosecution could be brought about these issues. Of course, it shouldn't be. There should be laws on the books that ban emoluments violations using the office for profit. One thing, you know, in that vein, just sort of moving to some of the examples that I know that you're focused on, because the thesis of the book, you know, it's not one of these instances where the book is outdated. It becomes more relevant with every story and every day. But is the attempt to co-opt the New York Times, the Southern District of New York, of course, subpoenaed the journalists who are looking into that bribe plane from Qatar. So tell us about that. I mean, how does the analysis in the book help us to understand this sort of not so veiled threat against the New York Times and these journalists? And of course, you're covering as well the fact that the Department of Justice ultimately seems to be backing down on, or the Southern District seems to be backing down on those subpoenas. So how does the sort of mob frame help us understand that story?
2: Well, you know, again, looking for centers of power, and certainly the media is one of them. Donald Trump has famously referred to the media as the enemy of the people for a long time. Of course, they're anything but. Sometimes the press can get sensationalist or muckraking in ways that maybe we find distasteful. But at the end of the day, a free press is essential to a democracy because we, the people, get to decide what our laws are and who governs us. And we can only do that if we have access to information. Certainly, there's some information that's out of bounds for us, classified information and the like. But most often, we need information. We need newspapers. And so when there was this effort to subpoena reporters, it came right after there was some reporting about this plane and about the fact that Donald Trump had to fly on a different plane because it did not have adequate security features to protect his life. And that, you know, some other people were on the plane and he switched planes and all that sort of stuff. It's all very interesting to national security. There is a right under the law for the government to subpoena news outlets. They are not exempt from testifying before a grand jury. But when you are a Justice Department lawyer, you are trained to respect people's constitutional rights. And sometimes there is a tension between investigating a crime and respecting constitutional rights. And so until the Trump administration, there had been a policy of using legal process against reporters only as a last resort and not as a way to interfere with the news gathering process. I would submit that that's exactly what happened in this case, an effort to interfere in the news gathering process by intimidating not only the reporters, but also their sources. If you know that you might be exposed because you provided information to a reporter, I think those sources will dry up eventually, and we won't know about what's happening inside of our government. And so I think these very heavy-handed tactics are an effort to chill reporters and to chill the sources who might be sharing information with them. And that's an important part of how we, the people, learn about what's happening in our government is by hearing from those on the inside who share what's happening.
1: But they're trying to control everyone on the outside of the tent and inside the tent with the same kind of fear.
2: Yes, I think that's right. You know, we saw another example of this earlier this year when the Pentagon said, in exchange for having a credential to come inside the building, you must agree that you will report only news that is authorized by the leadership of the Pentagon. You know, no more digging up news stories. Like, what's the point of being a reporter inside if all you're going to do is, you know, reissue their press releases? But they conditioned that access to that agreement. And to their credit, every news outlet, including Fox News and others, said, no, we don't operate that way. So now, you know, you have to be escorted if you want to go inside the Pentagon.
0: Yeah, I mean, I guess part of the story to me, too, and I'd be interested in you reflecting on the differences between the Department of Justice now and when you were serving as U.S. attorney. You know, it seems to me that part of the mafia tactics are not just external in regard to the press, but are internal in regard to the entire Department of Justice, and including the U.S. Attorney for the Southern District of New York. Jay Clayton, you know, had a reputation as being different, that this was a real civil servant. As listeners know, he had visited Brown about a week before he issued these subpoenas and was sort of welcomed on campus as a former SEC chair, and then went ahead and did this. And, you know, to my mind, watching all of that, it seemed a symbol of the idea that although the paradigm of the Department of Justice had been that these officials, U.S. attorneys, also take oaths to defend the Constitution and, of course, to defend the law, that he is succeeding, and this is a case in point, in upending that and in demanding loyalty. And, of course, Jay Clayton's reward is that now he's the director of national intelligence. So far from being punished for it, he's been, you know, promoted into one of the highest reaches of the government. I mean, so what do you think? I mean, how does this story compare to what you saw at the Department of Justice? And then I'd ask you, too, to think about the future of that, you know, storied institution created, you know, in the Grant administration to protect civil rights and really resurrected after Nixon in order to reestablish the rule of law after a corrupt president. And yet here we are. And this case in point, subpoenaing journalists in order to intimidate them.
2: Yes. You know, the word weaponized gets used too much, I think, and overused. But boy, has President Trump really, in my opinion, weaponized the Justice Department. It's heartbreaking for me to see it. I spent 20 years of my career there. I mean, in my soul, I feel like I'm an assistant U.S. attorney because I really came up there in the law. And prosecutors there are trained that you are not a representative of an ordinary party, an ordinary dispute. Your job is to seek justice. That means admitting the flaws in your case. It means sometimes dropping cases or declining to prosecute cases if the evidence is not there. There are also some policies that we consider to be the essence of the Justice Department. One of them was that criminal charges may never be based on partisan politics, someone's beliefs, someone's association, someone's activities. And that's where this idea of DOJ independence comes from. It doesn't mean that the president can't say, I'd like you to fulfill these certain priorities. But what it does mean is independent from the president's partisan political agenda. And so to use the Justice Department to go after people like Jim Comey or Letitia James or Adam Schiff or other people who have been directed by Donald Trump to be the targets of criminal cases, that is completely afoul of that part of what's called the principles of federal prosecution. So you hear people talk about DOJ independence, and, you know, Dodd Blanche is a former criminal defense attorney, and as a result, he's very skilled in taking words and reframing the argument. So when he was asked, both in his confirmation hearings and by media outlets, do you pledge to be independent of the White House? He'll say, well, no, that would be ridiculous. I mean, what if the president were to say, I want you to go after violent crime? I'm supposed to say, no, sir, I won't do that. No, he's being very clever in how he defines independence. Certainly the president can have priorities and agendas and accountability for people who aren't doing a good job. But it's when the president is asking Justice Department lawyers to attack his enemies and use the legal process to do that is when they run afoul of those post-Watergate reforms that were designed to protect the rule of law from the president's partisan interests.
1: I just want to ask about the fix, because first off, I love that the title of your book refers to the problem and the solution at the same time. But you really lay out three major themes we've witnessed, and that's the corruption and the chaos, and then the cruelty. I'd like to just briefly ask you about that category, because this whole notion of deliberately inflicting pain on political opponents or universities or media organizations or whomever. And this is a guy whose parents sent him to military school where he learned how to haze people. But why do you consider cruelty a political tactic rather than just the ugliness of political rhetoric or this man's poor character?
2: Yeah, I think it's a deliberate tactic. It's not just an accident that we see this cruelty in the same way, you know, the mob might need to break somebody's thumbs or put them in cement overshoes to make an example of them. I think we see the same thing. I also think that the Trump administration is using cruelty to turn public opinion against certain out groups. That is one of the ways President Trump has come into power, is by cultivating and exploiting resentment in society. You know, telling people that the reason you are not so well off economically, worse off than your parents' generation, is not because of the financial policies of the Reagan administration that continue to this day, that has created this huge wealth disparity with, you know, salaries that escalate for CEOs, corporate tax cuts, mm-hmm. and other kinds of things. That's not the reason you're so poorly situated financially. It's because of those immigrants, or it's because of DEI. It's because of woke educational systems. And so we have to demonize those groups. It's not enough to speak rhetoric. We want to show, and we want people to become excited and even gleeful when we see pain being inflicted on people. So the White House has posted all kinds of videos of immigrants being subjected to
1: suffering,
2: poor treatment. Yeah, suffering. You know, there was that video that was put out after those men were deported to El Salvador, to the terrorist prison. And we saw them, you know, in their underwear, head pushed down, head shaved, and set to dramatic music with, you know, Hollywood production quality. And the goal was to be gleeful in our superiority to these awful, bad, worthless people. And it builds a kind of resentment. It is a divisive tactic. It's been used by authoritarian leaders throughout history, and it certainly gets used by mob bosses. And so I think the cruelty in some of these instances is not just a collateral consequence. It is the goal in some of these enforcement actions, and certainly in the use of social media.
0: Yeah, and I guess we can see in the opponents that Donald Trump targets the tendency to want to rewrite history, to shut down dissent, to co-opt people. I mean, one last question I want to ask about is his attack on the Southern Poverty Law Center, which we've been talking about, and I know you're very focused on. I mean, what do you make of that? This is an organization, of course, that's traditionally gone after hate groups, and now he's targeting them. So tell us about that, and what the framework that we've been discussing, how it helps to shed light on it.
2: Yeah. So I want to start by saying we don't know what we don't know. Maybe there's more to this case than we've seen. There was recently a superseding indictment that suggested that an employee was sharing a bank account and cohabitating with one of the informants whom she paid as she led that program. If that's the case, then the Southern Poverty Law Center is a victim of this crime. But aside from that, in the first indictment, their theory seems to be, the prosecution's theory is, that the Southern Poverty Law Center isn't dismantling these cases, as it tells its donors when it attracts donations. It is instead advancing their work. Now, of course, the defense of the Southern Poverty Law Center is, if you want to dismantle an organization, the best way to do it is by putting people on the inside and infiltrating it and having people undercover who can learn about things in advance. And
1: that's how we take down the mafia.
2: It's exactly the way the FBI operates to take down all kinds of criminal enterprises. And so this idea that donors were deceived, because in fact, what's really happening is that the Southern Poverty Law Center is manufacturing this hate crime. This is, again, an effort, I think, to rewrite history, that there is no white supremacy in America, that this is all conjured up by agitators who want you to believe that there is white supremacy in this country. But it's actually these leftist organizations who are creating it themselves simply so they can be the hero and enrich themselves at the same time. That's the narrative. And so if you believe that, then you can portray the left and left-wing organizations like the Southern Poverty Law Center as the villains. And they're victimizing poor white people like us who are just doing our thing and we're not doing anything wrong, and they are falsely accusing us of doing all of these bad things. I think that's part of the narrative there. And even for those who don't believe that this is all literally true, they like it that Trump's on our side. You know, they're all corrupt. One of the things Trump does is spend a lot of time talking about the corruption of the Biden Justice Department, how that was weaponized, despite a complete absence of evidence, in my opinion, that that was weaponized in any way. His evidence is that Trump himself was charged with a crime. Therefore, that's how you know it was weaponized. But I think part of the narrative is, if everybody is corrupt, then I'm going to choose who I follow based on who shares my values. And I see this administration going after the organization that is falsely claiming these ideas of white supremacy, when that's what's happening at all. So he's on my side.
0: So well put, because it combined, you know, these themes are all connected, these prosecutions, these attacks on opponents, and the attack on the Smithsonian, which, of course, we've been talking about, the attempt to really take out of American history anything that's offensive to white people, the white nationalist ideology of this administration.
1: Anything offensive to lousy white people, Corey.
0: And right, in his view, what's quote unquote offensive. And yet it also combines the shutdown of dissent and the attack on speech and organizations that he simply doesn't like. And the other thing that you said that I just want to emphasize is that to him, the law isn't some ideal that we should all aspire to. It's just a weapon to be used the way that, you know, well, Roy Cohn, of course, a famous mafia lawyer who also was his mentor. That's not an accident. Another fact that really backs up what you're saying, that, you know, the way Roy Cohn operated for Trump and the mob was, you know, not to aspire to some high idea of the law, but to get people off and to you know, to win at all costs. And that's what we're seeing.
3: This is Take Two Movie Review. I'm Clinton Johnston. This week, meet me, Zoom. Pulling from the Who Framed Roger Rabbit setup, where cartoons exist side by side with live action humans, 1996's Space Jam felt like Warner Brothers saying, "Disney is killing us. How can we make our characters cute and popular? Hey, people sure like Michael Jordan." Then, after licking their wounds, they realized that they were sitting on top of the best American comic animated shorts, full of clever, wry, tongue-in-cheek, fourth-wall-breaking humor with the occasional Warner celeb parody, and some of the best slapstick gags ever. And they could let Disney be cute and grand and princessy. Warner Brothers just had to be smart and, God love 'em, loony. Which brings us to what sent me running to yet another movie about a huge evil corporation who's currying favor with the government, made by a huge evil corporation who's currying favor with the government. After years of disaster, our favorite hapless desert genius Wile E. Coyote is gripped by a cheesy TV ad from a small cartoon ambulance-chasing law firm and decides to sue Acme Corporation for injury, pain, and suffering from their faulty products. Coyote versus Acme. The plot is formulaic and forced, and to get us to sympathize with our relentless carnivore, the movie tries to link him to this David and Goliath legal battle and to reframe Coyote as an icon of resilient struggle against overwhelming odds. But right at the end, they take a misstep and characterize the Coyote Roadrunner relationship as something creepily dysfunctional. So close. Meet me. Zoom. But you don't go to Coyote versus Acme for the plot. You go for the gags. Oh my, the opening Coyote Roadrunner sequence. And if you're a Warner Toonhead, full disclosure, like me, for quick, deep jokes like citing Sylvester V. Gonzalez as precedent for establishing Predator as a legally recognized profession. Oh yeah, that's what's up, Doc. This has been Take Two Movie Review. I'm Clinton Johnston. Catch up with us at take2moviereview.com and feed us back on our channel on YouTube.
4: Listening to the American Democracy Minute, keeping your government by and for the people. Lawyers labored over Labor Day weekend to submit responses to the U.S. Supreme Court after a federal district judge blocked two more parts of President Donald Trump's USPS mail-in voting order. Briefs for an appeal to the high court are due September 8th. The Massachusetts federal district judge, who originally blocked the U.S. Postal Service's rules for verifying citizenship of mail-in voters, issued another preliminary injunction August 27th, blocking states from using the new USPS state citizenship list portal and complying with new ballot envelope mandates until September 10th. September 4th, the same judge issued a temporary restraining order blocking the DOJ from enforcing the USPS rules, writing, quote, immediate implementation of the final rule issued less than 70 days before the November 2026 election threatens disenfranchisement of millions of United States citizens who seek to vote by mail, unquote. Just the day before, September 3rd, the Trump Justice Department appealed the judge's earlier ruling to the U.S. Supreme Court, which set Tuesday, September 8th, to submit briefs. Time limitations aside, the U.S. Constitution empowers the states and Congress to administer elections, not the president or the executive branch. With states already sending out mail-in ballots, we should see a decision shortly. We've linked to the district court's latest ruling at AmericanDemocracyMinute.org. I'm Brian Beal.
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7: Hello, and welcome to the Arts and Ideas Download from the Free Thinking team at the BBC. On tonight's programme, Alain Finkielkraut, the most controversial and combative figure in French intellectual life, on the new global battleground, patriotism, which consumes all three free-thinking programmes this week. Look where you will, patriotism's there. It helped to drive Donald Trump's victory. The new Austrian president says his victory shows patriotism and progressivism can be reconciled. Marine Le Pen in France says the choice is between patriotism and globalisation. And the new UKIP leader says his target is the patriotic working class. Patriotism is never a matter of narrow politics. It's also a cultural question, what we love, what and how we teach it, and who we see as us. This evening, we zoom in on France, where post the terror attacks, arguments over patriotism have only intensified. We have two interviews, both recorded in Paris. Later, we talk to Alain Finkielkraut about his despair over Muslim integration and his loyalty to French civilization.
8: Je suis moi-même devenu patriote beaucoup plus récemment quand j'ai vu la France attaquée et mise en question.
7: Patriotism, for Finkielkraut then, springs from his sense that France and his idea of France are under threat. But we begin elsewhere, with the novelist and filmmaker Karen Misquet, who came to international fame with his Parisian crime novel, Arab Jazz. It won literary prizes in France, and it took on the complexities of multi-ethnic France and religious extremism. I went to see him in the basement of a small African restaurant the Depart owns in the 11th arrondissement of Paris, where some of the terror attacks took place. Had he been brought up as a patriot, I wondered?
9: No, I could not say that I was brought up as a French patriot because, first of all, my mother was very left-wing. And also, it was a period after the war in Algeria. I was born in 64, so 2 years after the end of that war. And patriotism was not that trendy at that time. It was more internationalism. But my family, my French family, the family of my mother, was very French.
7: And what does that mean, to be very French?
9: They were post-Christian, I would say, raised as Catholics, but non-believers, which is really like the average French people are like this. And middle class also, and also in a movement, the process of upward mobility, you know, from one generation to another. My grandmother was a school teacher. Her father was a tailor. Her mother was a peasant.
7: Were you brought up in French culture? I mean, there's an argument that to be French is to enter a particular culture, whether it's Flaubert or whoever it is.
9: Mm-hmm. Yes, I was raised in French culture because of my grandmother, mainly because she was a school teacher and she liked the good authors. She always was talking to me about like Balzac. For her, it was something important. And I guess that my love of literature, I really got it from her.
7: And one of the things that's very noticeable about French is because of the founding of the Republic, that the left can own patriotism in France in a way that may not necessarily be true in other countries.
9: I think that's true, but there is also a problem about this. That it's true, I mean, in the beginning, of course, because the national flag is the flag of the revolution. There was no flag for France before. There was the flag, there were the what do you say, the armoirie, the, you know, of the king. And they took the colors of the city of Paris, the blue and the red, and they put the white of the monarchy in the middle to make the new flag of the new nation born out of the revolution. But then, I think it was maybe in the end of the 19th century and more so in the 20th century, the flag was reclaimed in a way by the right and even by the far right. So the left lost part of the idea of patriotism, and it was also at the time of Jaurès, because Jaurès, who was the very, very big socialist leader, was against the First World War, the Great War. He didn't want France to go to war, and he was killed, and the war was declared, I think, 2 days after that. So after that, the left, in a way, lost hold of this idea of patriotism, and now it's not really clear. But those who really use the flag are more those from the right and the far right.
10: Marine Le Pen has said the choice is between patriotism and globalization.
9: Politicians, especially populist or far-right politicians, they are strong to offer you false choices. I don't know why there would be contradiction. And then it depends what you call globalization. If you call globalization only, you know, the IMF or the World Bank or the OMC, the International Commerce, you know, organization. Okay, but globalization for me, it's not only this. It's also the people who can, you know, be connected, and of course through the internet, but not only.
10: This is now when you do sound a member of the French left, because that sense of French internationalism, that sense that France can export liberté, equality and fraternity to the world, is something very distinctively French left.
9: My parents are from two different countries, two different cultures, religion and atheism. So I'm kind of naturally connected to different sorts of realities. But of course, I do understand that nowadays we are in a different times, and these ideas are not that popular today.
10: So if they're not, do we have to reinvent patriotism?
9: For me, it's normal to be happy to be who you are, to have a language, a history, a culture, or maybe even two or several. But it doesn't mean that you think that your country is better than the others.
10: You sound very Parisian. So I'm interested in, of course, Arab Jazz, the novel, is a book about Paris, profoundly a book about Paris. And I'm interested in the degree to which you think metropolitan cities like Paris or London are very distinctive from the world that's non-metropolitan, and whether patriotism, you already have spoken of your having several identities, which at one level can be a very metropolitan experience.
9: It's not only a metropolitan experience. Of course, I live in Paris, but for instance, I always go for small holidays or even in summer in the Pyrenees. My grandmother was from there, the one who was a school teacher. So I'm really rooted in this region. I'm not only a Parisian. I mean, I have my own, you know, local French identity, and it's part of my identity. When I go there, I meet also all kinds of people who are not only rooted there. First of all, you have, of course, some who can be the sons of or daughters of immigrants. You have some whose parents are a mixed couple, and there are many, many, many of them everywhere in France, not only in the metropolis.
10: I understand what you say, but it's a little like Arab Jazz, a book I admire, but it's a kindly book. And you've just described a very kindly France. And 30% of the people, at least it said, will vote for Marine.
9: Oh, yeah, they will. Yeah.
10: And they probably will, at least in the first ballot. That's a very different kind of France. So are we now in a kind of profoundly divided France where globalization is opposed to a patriotism where patriotism is single identity?
9: Yes, this is different because, for instance, I would not say, for instance, that I'm not a patriot, but I don't like this opposition between patriotism and globalization. That's the first thing. But
10: I understand. But if you don't like it, it doesn't matter if you are not.
9: No. But because I understand what you said. It's different to talk about patriotism and to talk about single identity. And I think that's where the problem is. When Marine Le Pen or, I don't know, many other people talk about patriotism, they mean single identity, which for me is not right. I mean, if you go back in time, for instance, to the Dreyfus Affair, which was a founding moment for the political identity of France.
10: This is a great 20th century moment when a Jew, as it were, identified as an outsider.
9: Exactly. He was an officer of the French army and he was a patriot. He was much more a patriot than those who accused him of not being one. So that's what I mean when I say that it's dishonest to say the word patriotism and to mean single identity. And I think that, of course, it's what many political movements are doing. But I mean, when I go to my village in the Pyrenees, to where I go for the holidays, I know that the bakery owners, they are supporting Marine Le Pen. I know this. But we have very good relationships. I go there, even if I have the face of an Arab and my name is Karim, etc. But I mean, it's okay. We are part of the same society. Then what will happen tomorrow if Marine Le Pen one day becomes president? I don't know. I just want to stress that they are not the only ones and they are not the majority.
10: Another variable in all this is religion. The French Republic believed that religion should remain a private matter.
9: Mm-hmm.
10: And I think a certain leftist tradition also believed that Islam would get kind of swallowed up and displaced in France or in Britain, and mm-hmm. these people would become the new proletariat or something would mm-hmm. happen. None of that has happened. So the other factor that one has to think is religion at times is an alternative to patriotism. It is an identity.
9: Yes, religion is an identity, but for me the question is who sees them as French citizens? I mean, the way they are seen by the majority, and not only by the majority, because it's not only the problem of the society, but by the political or let's say media elite, you know? We really had a shift to the right since the Sarkozy presidency, since the debate on national identity in 2009, I think, 8 or 9.
10: This was a famous staged event where Sarkozy wanted to think what it was to be French.
9: Yes, but the only really real goal of this debate was to question the compatibility between France and Islam. That's what it was about. So when you are insulted like each and every day on the radio or on the TV by the people who are heading your country, how do you feel? Do you really feel that you want to belong to this country? For me, that's a question. And what is sad, interesting and sad, is that you will find more patriotism amongst the Arabs who belong to my generation, like, let's say, well, I'm 52, but just people more older than 35, 40 years old, than amongst the youngest ones, which is not normal. Normally, you know, we are now reaching, I think, the third or fourth generation of post-colonial immigrants, I would say, in France.
10: So given the laïcité, the mm-hmm. secularism mm-hmm.
9: Yeah.
10: of France, how do you reconcile a very public religion? Because religion is no longer a private matter,
9: mm-hmm.
10: whether in France or in Britain or wherever, it's now a public matter.
9: Mm-hmm.
10: How do you reconcile those issues?
9: Well, I think that's something we have to learn. It's a process, but now the problem in France is with a socialist government or with a right-wing government like we had with Sarkozy, finally it's the same, which is not surprising because of the terror attacks. And I mean, France is also under a lot of stress, a lot of pressure. And this is one thing that should not be, of course, forgotten. It's part of the reality. I think that it does not help that the government or part of the elite is always thinking that all the Muslims, one way or another, have a kind of responsibility. I mean, Valls, the prime minister, said that Islam, l'Islam de France, the Islam of France, had to make some self-examination, or, you know, which means that they might have something to do with what happened. And we know that it's not true, because people are not radicalized in the mosques. It's mostly happening in the internet, and it's totally a different kind of process. And of course, the official people of Islam in France, they cannot control these kids. It's impossible. But I don't have any solution. I mean, I think it's That's important to accept the reality.
10: Okay, but let me make you for a moment the Minister of Education.
9: Well, okay.
10: Okay, and all educations provide an initiation of one way or another into a culture.
9: Mm-hmm.
10: What do you provide for that?
9: I think it's important to acknowledge that all the history is the French history. I mean, everything that happened in France, in mainland France, or in the colonies, is part of our common heritage. And I think that the colonial violence or the slave trade, etc., it's part of our common history. And in a way, we are all the heirs of the conquerors and the conquered, of the masters and the slaves. I think that's the kind of thing that I would try to...
10: But how do you teach that? So let's agree that that is the history.
9: Mm-hmm.
10: There are several ways of teaching that. One of us with anger. The other is with dispassion. It's not simply the subject, but it's what one might call the disposition, the address you make to these subjects.
9: No, I think anger is not a good thing. And I think, again, there is a problem, because when you talk about this to people from the right, or not only for the right, but people who now would like to create a new kind of patriotism, sometimes they would prefer not to talk about some parts of the past, and especially colonization, slavery, etc. And they say, if you want to talk about this, they, no, it's

0: work on some way.
1: The other thing that's now around isn't merely what one might call political or cultural patriotism, but also economic patriotism. Mm-hmm. Yeah. In a way, Brexit, Trump, Marine Le Pen, very different characters. But economic patriotism has returned.
0: Mm-hmm. For me, this is more reasonable in a way. It's the core issue. Because the main problem is, of course, economic inequality. I mean, if you see the balance between capital and work, for instance, well, it's been going back to the capital, which is a totally different. It was not the direction that was taken in the 30 years after the Second World War, you know. So now people think that, yes, immigration is the problem, and but the reason of the anger, I'm not sure it's only because of the immigrants or the refugees or multiculturalism or Islam, etc. It's more because they think that they're going to be poorer than their parents were, and that it's going to be worse even for the kids. And nobody wants to imagine a world where it's going to be more difficult for your children than it was during your lifetime. I'm not saying that people are not angry against Islam, the immigrant, the refugees, etc. They are. This anger is existing, of course, but I'm just saying that it is also manipulated by people who, in my opinion, are bad people.
1: De Gaulle famously said, "France can't be France if it's not great." Do you believe that?
0: I don't know if it's possible, but I think that if we don't learn how to be patriotic in a more humble way, we will have difficult times. We have to be less vain. We have some pride, you know, the French Revolution, etc. We show many things to the world, but then after the revolution, slavery was reenacted, and there was the colonization of Algeria and Africa, and we did many, many bad things. We were not really coherent with the ideas of the revolution. We just could adjust. There is in French a saying that say, "Il ne faut pas s'endormir sur ses lauriers." You shouldn't, you know, sleep on your laurels.
1: Karen Miskay. I went to another part of Paris to meet Alain Finkielkraut, to his book Deluged Home. He's without doubt one of the foremost public intellectuals in France, whose fervent opposition to multiculturalism and to relativism have earned him hatred and praise. A recent book, Unhappy Identity, is a fair reflection of the despair he feels about France. Jewish and born to immigrant parents from Poland, he has launched assaults on what he sees as the danger Islam poses to France, while offering a passionate defence of the French Enlightenment project with its secular world. He is a professor of literature and wanted to conduct the interview in French. At the end, he said he was glad he'd done so. My questions were tough, he claimed, although he didn't complain. You and I were both born in 1949, yes, which means we're post-war children. And I want to know what it was like to be brought up in France in the immediate post-war period.
2: Pour moi, être élevé dans la France d'après-guerre, c'était d'abord...
3: For me, growing up in post-war France meant first and foremost being raised in a family of orphans. My parents are survivors of the Second World, of the Shoah, the Holocaust. But they lost their own parents and we were a very small family. Ashkenazi Jews born after the war are mostly Jews without grandparents. And my questioning of identity, my notion of identity, was to begin with a Jewish notion. I was a child of refugees who could no longer respect the tradition that came from Poland, where a Jewish culture existed. It was no longer mine. And yet I wanted to remain loyal. Hence this constant questioning of the form that loyalty would take, even though I'm neither a religious Jew nor a Jew in the cultural sense of the term. As for the rest, I was brought up in a France which encouraged assimilation and didn't blanch at the thought. At school, I was never asked to sacrifice my identity. No one even talked to me about this. I was given the opportunity not to melt into the mass, but to become assimilated into French history and culture. In addition, the teaching and education I received weren't particularly patriotic. Even though General de Gaulle was ruling France and spoke about the greatness of France, this was not reflected.

0: in the teaching I received. Of course, I was taught the history of France and the history of France in the world, but it was not a succession of heroes. It was not to encourage in me a particular pride. So I became a patriot much more recently, when I saw France attacked and challenged.
1: It is perfectly possible to argue that both Pétain and de Gaulle were patriots. They just had a different sense of it. Is that true?
2: Oui, bien sûr. Mais le patriotisme de Pétain n'a pas pu survivre à la guerre.
0: Yes, of course. But Pétain's patriotism couldn't survive the war because it ended in collaboration. So the whole of the right that was very nationalistic in the first half of the 19th century, and even Germanophobic, was literally disqualified by the Pétain episode. The desire for a nationalist revolution while under the German boot was a sort of contradictory patriotism that could not survive the Second World War. De Gaulle's patriotism was founded on his call to arms on June the 18th. It was a call for the defence of France and of other universal values over which we couldn't compromise. But what is amazing is how weak a hold even this second patriotism had on me when I was a teenager, when I was young. I'm of your generation. You tell me we were born in the same year, and so I'm also a child of May 1968. I was 19 at the time. I was getting ready to sit my university entrance exam, but I interrupted my studies and threw myself into the battle. I followed the movement. It was a great revolt. Lyrical, but also conformist and sheep-like. What's particularly interesting, though, is that we were fighting against de Gaulle, and for us, nationalism was meaningless. It was a decoy, a will-o'-the-wisp. What made sense to us was the struggle, or perhaps the mirage of the class struggle, the idea that workers and students could form a common front to defeat capitalism. So we rejected nationalism. It would never have occurred to us to raise the tricolour. Even while being anti-communist, we brandished red flags.
2: Tout en étant anti-communiste, des drapeaux rouges.
1: It did not happen, 68. It did not happen in the way it was supposed to do. But de Gaulle famously said, La France ne pas la France sans la grandeur. Now, if you don't believe that and didn't believe that, what kind of patriotism is needed now?
2: Un de mes livres de chevet.
0: One of my bedside books is The Need for Roots by Simone Veil, a book that she wrote in London, where de Gaulle was in 1942. She specifically defends a patriotism that is not the patriotism of greatness. She even calls it the patriotism of compassion. The feeling of poignant tenderness for something beautiful, precious, and perishable. And she says we can love France for her glory in space and time, and we can love her for something that can be destroyed, and which for that reason is even more to be valued. And it is precisely this patriotism that grips me today when I see France threatened with dissolution, at the same time subject to attack from without and within. Jihadists are targeting France. A part of the Muslim community, I mean only a part, shows its hostility, its francophobia, at school and elsewhere. And then, too, France is becoming a post-national society in the world. It was once a literary country. Literature played an essential role in defining its identity. This is less and less true. So the risk of France disappearing or of changing into something that does not resemble French civilization in any way is what drove me and others towards this feeling of patriotism. So today I am much more with Simone Veil than with General de Gaulle.
2: Du côté de Simone Veil que du côté de Général de Gaulle.
1: Veil was writing that during the war. France is not at war now. It is a metaphor. It is not at war. It is not like Nazi jackboots, or non. Is it?
2: No. Vous avez raison. Ce n'est pas une guerre, mais ce n'est pas une métaphore.
0: You're right. It's not a war, but it's not a metaphor. That's to say that France is targeted by a very active terrorism. Every day, terrorist networks are dismantled in France. The Ministry of the Interior does an incredible job. Incredible. So talking about war is not entirely relevant because terrorism results in far fewer deaths. We're not talking about mobilization or an army. We are dealing with an invisible enemy. But this enemy exists. He singles us out, he threatens us, he challenges us, and he reminds us of ourselves. Think of the attacks, the January attacks, three attacks, huge crowds sweep through the streets with these slogans. I am Charlie, I am the police, I am the Republic. Unbelievable slogans, because Charlie was the Post-68 magazine, the satirical magazine, the anti-cop magazine par excellence. And all of a sudden, the two poles, Charlie and the police, are reconciled in the face of this enemy. But things have gone even further in November. After the great carnage of the Bataclan, the tricolour reappeared everywhere. And people surprised themselves by singing the Marseillaise. This hymn, people no longer loved it, they found it too bloody, the howling of these fearsome soldiers, they are coming into our midst to cut the throats of your sons and consorts. We did not want anything to do with it. Now that's actually happening. And all of a sudden, we are singing the Marseillaise. We rediscover France facing an enemy. And at the same time, the second problem is not war, but a very disturbing threat. I'm talking about the demonstration in January. The people took to the streets, but not in the popular neighbourhoods. And the phrase popular neighbourhood is a politically correct notion.
1: I understand this.
0: When we say popular in France, we mean the districts where the majority of the population is Arab, Muslim or African.
1: Okay, but you say rightly that France is being asked, forced to rethink itself. But this is always the case in every nation. When the Protestants, like myself, were expelled by Catholic friends, France rethought itself. During Louis XIV's reign, more generally, France rethought itself. During the Republic, France rethought itself. During the Second World War. So what I want to know is this different?
2: It is different, yes. Et pourquoi c'est différent? Parce que justement.
0: And why is it different? Because in France, jihadism is only the extreme aspect of an animosity that is spreading. It is as if in France there were two nations. Two nations.
2: Deux peuples. Deux peuples.
1: You really believe that?
2: Mais je pense que quelque chose comme ça a lieu. Je pense que.
0: I think that something like this has happened.
2: C'est un phénomène d'ailleurs que les sociologues anglais.
0: This is a phenomenon that English sociologists have characterized as white flight. There is a white flight phenomenon that is extremely worrying. That is, there was an era when the middle class lived not in Paris because it was too expensive, but in the suburbs. But now this middle class lives beyond the suburbs, beyond the ring road, because it has no place, because it is a minority. The French malaise is that more and more French people who used to be cultural reference points for newcomers to the country feel marginalised. They don't feel at home in their own homes anymore. It is a feeling that has no equivalent in history, and I do not know how far it will lead us. I'm not saying that we're heading towards civil war, even though many specialists think in these terms, but we are moving towards a more and more spectacular territorial and cultural separation.
2: De plus en plus spectaculaire.
1: There has always been flight. In central London, the Jews were first central and then moved out. So that is the first thing. The second thing is, if the banlieues are lost, then the most interesting question is, why are they lost? That is. I'll let you answer that. Go on.
2: Oui, mais justement, d'abord, non, je répète, je pense que nous vivons un phénomène inédit.
0: No, I repeat, I think we are experiencing an unprecedented phenomenon. There have been waves of immigration. In the past, immigrants encountered xenophobia. I do not deny xenophobia or racism, but what is new, which has no equivalent, is francophobia. It is hostility towards France in schools. The rejection of a number of disciplines by a growing number of pupils. Countries with a multicultural perspective have looked down at us with some condescension regarding the law banning the wearing of the Islamic veil in school. But the veil is just one instance among others of a rejection that often takes the form of a kind of protest against the philosophy of the Enlightenment, against certain novels now deemed pornographic, and so on, all of which is happening. So, now you ask me why the suburbs have been lost. Of course, we would like to blame economic and social causes. We'd like to say they're lost because there's unemployment, because there's segregation and discrimination. But no, the cultural question is not soluble in the social question. And I would like to give you a very important testimony.
1: Okay, then if it is a cultural problem, then there have always been, at any historical moment, many versions of France. There is not only ever one version of France. If one looked at the French revolutionaries and one looked at the French court and one looked at the Jacobins and the Sans-Culottes, they would all have different ideas of France. You are turning France into a singular.
2: No.
0: No.
1: Yes.
0: I'm saying that there are several ideas of France. But this is the hatred of France. It is not one idea of France against another.
1: And which France are they hating?
2: Par exemple, la France en tant que telle.
0: France as such. France as a non-Muslim country. Secular France, Catholic France, literary France.
2: En tant qu'elle est catholique, la France en tant qu'elle est littéraire. Je vous donne un exemple.
0: Let me give you an example.
2: Un chanteur du groupe.
1: I need some evidence.
2: Okay, you will get it. Et il y en a beaucoup, c'est attesté.
0: A book which has just been released, which is a successful novel, written by the singer in the very well-known group from Toulouse, Zebda. His name is Majid Cherfi. The book's called Ma part de Gaulois. And it's very interesting, because when Majid Cherfi talks about politics, he denounces discrimination. He says that ultimately terrorists are lost children, people who have been driven to terrorism by despair. But when he writes, what does he say? He talks about his adolescence in the 70s and the 80s. It was a long time ago, well before anyone was speaking of the Republic's lost suburbs. In the northern districts of Toulouse, this young man is interested in literature. He loves French literature. And that's why he became a very good writer. He loves Flaubert, he loves Maupassant, he loves Zola. And then what happens? He's subjected to the hateful pressure of his peers, their tyranny, their violence, and they mock him, they harass him. He has a female classmate who, like him, is guilty of loving literature. She's punished by her father and elder brother who beat her, and she ends up in hospital, almost disfigured. Throughout the book, he tells us of the terrible pressures he suffered at the hands of his peer group. And he only escaped because he had an extraordinary mother who thought only of his academic success, not his professional success, who valued the idea of study for the sake of study, not just as a way of climbing the social ladder. And thanks to this, he passed his baccalaureate, in spite of the obstacles which we see in all schools. Good students are treated like buffoons. That's what happens. This is one of the components of this extraordinarily difficult cultural phenomenon. There is something delusional in the belief that all problems are economic or social. And above all, there's something absurd in the way France and Europe in general deal with this by saying that in the end, we are to blame for what is happening to us. We've brought our own enemies to life. No, we did not give birth to them. We are confronted by them, which is not the same thing at all.
2: Nous sommes confrontés à eux, ce qui n'est pas du tout la même chose.
1: I understand that at one level you want to keep laïcité. It's a French Republican virtue. But it may be that religion is returning. Habermas. Other people now think religion becomes a very... I see you shaking your head, but this is what Habermas says. Habermas says that you cannot imagine a proper social world now without a religious texture to it. So your very profoundly French sense of religion may just be something that's historically passing.
2: Non.
0: No.
2: Non, je ne crois pas.
0: I don't think so. What I'm saying is that the idea of secularism that I'm defending has a specifically French quality. All European states, even states in the West...
1: Forgive me, but something historically French. It's not been here forever.
2: C'est ce que je...
0: That's what I was...
2: Oui, bon, d'accord. Mais justement, c'est historiquement français.
0: Yes, of course, it is historically French. All Western countries have become secular. France has chosen a specific path of secularization. Since you are multiculturalists, you should respect our culture. And since I recognize that this is a particular kind of secularism, I have integrated it into my patriotism. When I first defended secularism, it was as such, as a universal value. Now, I realize that in England it is not the same.
2: Maintenant, je me rends compte qu'en Angleterre, c'est pas pareil.
1: Why is it why is secularism a universal value?
2: Non, mais le sécularisme, en tout cas, est la tendance.
0: In any case, secularism is the way things tend in all European countries. They are not theocracies. The law does not come from above, the law comes from below, from the people. This is true of all European nations, and it will remain so. As for the return of the religious, it's a joke. Certainly some problems today, such as what happens at the end of our lives, abortion, marriage, etc., see the churches intervening in the public sphere, but I notice that they do so in vain. They are losing this battle. And they lose this battle precisely because in Europe, religion no longer has the strength or the attraction it once had. It's very simple.
2: C'est très simple, si vous voulez, c'est très simple. La religion...
1: But it may have again.
2: Non.
0: No.
2: Pourquoi? Mais je vous dis que ça n'arrivera pas parce que la religion...
0: And it won't happen because religion is a belief in the hereafter, in immortal life. It is a consolation and a promise.
2: C'est une consolation et une promesse. Or, aujourd'hui... Même,
1: but this is personal. I understand you believe that.
0: Even religious people are inhabited by doubt. If you like, faith is being eroded.
2: Si vous voulez, cette foi s'érode.
1: That is the definition of a religious person.
2: Donc, croire en Dieu.
0: So, believing in God without believing in eternal life is a feat that will become harder and harder. It seems to me that the withdrawal of God, which began at the dawn of the modern age, is far from over. God will not return because he can't offer us any consolation. We have only one life. That is what the majority of Westerners think. This is what sets them against a religion in full vigor like Islam. When the Islamists say, I do not speak of all Muslims, when Islamists say we love death more than you love life, they mean, because we believe in the hereafter, we know there's another life you do not know. You cling to this one here. And when in France we have a religious problem, it is the problem of Islam. A number of Muslims, once more, I do not say all Muslims. There are many Muslims who want to play the game of France, of assimilation to France. But for others who are quite numerous, the laws of Islam prevail over the laws of the Republic, and their community is not the national community. It is the Ummah, the collective community of Islamic peoples. So, how do we form a national community, a living together, as Orwell might have put it, with people who think they are members of another community? This is a very particular difficulty.
2: Voilà une difficulté singulière. In my opinion.
1: Do you think, I mean, you have spoken of Islam, it is possible to be French and Muslim?
2: Of course.
1: It is.
2: Of course it is. So, it is definitely possible, mais il faut que les règles du jeu soient claires. Nombre de musulmans...
0: Of course it is possible, but the rules of the game must be clear. Many Muslims feel French. Many, like Majid Cherfi, are remarkable students. There are many successes, professional and academic. It is possible. But once again, we can't compromise on our demands. This will make for better integration and even assimilation, because I am not afraid of the word assimilation.
2: Et même une assimilation, parce que je ne crains pas le mot d'assimilation.
1: Okay, so integration and assimilation are different. Let us take the civil rights in the States in the 60s. That, once black people entered and had civil rights, it partly changed an account of history, it partly changed what counted as culture. Let's just take Muslims for the moment in France. France as culture will change as its population changes. Its understanding of its past. I know you're shaking your head, but I can't think of a historical moment when that was not true. When women entered, it changed the notions
2: c'est
1: of education.
2: C'est étonnant quand même. C'est étonnant cette façon de voir, si vous voulez.
0: It is surprising all the same to hear this kind of argument, this way of seeing things. Because when the Italians or the Poles or the Jews arrived en masse in France, France was not a country full of immigrants. That's a lie. It only became a country of mass immigration at the end of the 19th century. Before that, there were individual migrations. Massive immigration only took place at the end of the 19th century. No Pole came to France saying, I'm going to change this country. And the same was true of the Jews. Maybe it happened anyway. Maybe there were changes, but that wasn't their intention. Their intention was to benefit, to enter this civilization, get the best out of it, and to participate in it to the best of their ability. Now we're told there's a new type of immigration, and it's going to change France. But in whose name? Where does this arrogance come from?
3: But are you against it changing France? Are you against, you know,
2: d'abord, si l'islam change la France.
0: To start with, if Islam changes France without itself changing, radically changing in its relationship to women, in its relationship to atheism and other religions, it would be a catastrophe. So I am happy to accept that at a certain moment, France will change because of Islam, but only after Islam has changed. By which I mean not the emergence of an enlightened Islam, but Islam's acceptance of the Enlightenment. This is the change we must demand. And on this point, we have no right to compromise.
2: Nous n'avons pas le droit de transiger.
1: Okay, well, there are many things there. But let's accept that Islam will change France and will be changed by France. It may be too early. You know, if the kind of immigration you're speaking about, and most Muslims here are now French, in other words, they were born here, but let us say it's simply too early to tell.
2: Oui, c'est vrai, il est trop tôt pour le savoir, mais nombre de musulmans...
0: Yes, it is true, but many Muslims who live in France and who are in fact French brand their compatriots dirty Frenchmen. The insult, dirty Frenchman, is being spread the length and breadth of France by people who have French identity cards. And we see, too, that Muslims are becoming more radicalized than their parents or grandparents. So it is too early to know, but if we want mutual friendship in France again, then we have to give ourselves the means to make this happen. And one of those steps would be to slow down, if not stop altogether, the flow of migration. Because faced with the current number of migrants, we are left destitute. We can indeed play the game of French friendship if French people remain the cultural reference points in France. If they become a minority, there's no reason to expect any change from those who arrive. And at this point, we enter a divided world of mutual distrust, and if not a world of civil war, at least one of continuous and latent violence.
2: Et sinon de la guerre civile, du moins d'une violence larvée et continue.
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4: Hello. Tonight, Unas Budet Revolutia. Conjure up Russian Revolution and the names Trotsky, Lenin and Stalin spring to mind. And if you think of Russian revolutionary art, well, the same sort of thing might happen. You'd find Malevich, Mayakovsky and Meyerhold rolling readily off your tongue. We know that these artists and politicians all lived and worked at the same time, but there's a tendency these days to see them separately, two huge locomotives ploughing their own courses. Perhaps the truth is different. Revolutionary politics and revolutionary aesthetics shared the same track and the same destination, at least for a while. It's a fact vividly illustrated in the Royal Academy's new show, Revolution, Russian Art, 1917 to 1932, which opens on Saturday. This evening, we're going to be revisiting the period, first to assess the art, but then to gauge how far the two revolutions were aspects of the same impulse, a project to transform mankind. My fellow travellers on this journey are the filmmaker Dolia Gavansky, novelist Charlotte Hobson, whose last book, The Vanishing Futurist, grapples colourfully with that turbulent period, and the historian Stephen Smith and Victor Sebastian. So let's start with the art. Dolia, as a Russian-educated filmmaker, did this show make you feel proud that you were part of a tradition that embraced artists in this context?
5: Well, of course. I mean, that period, the turn of the century and after the revolution, it's probably one of the most creative periods ever in any country or history. So the Russian avant-garde didn't happen in isolation, didn't just happen because of the revolution, but the revolution gave it another impetus. And the upsurge of artistic energy and creativity was unbelievable.
4: And that's what they've tried to knit together in the way that the show is designed. Stephen, the show is arranged on broadly thematic lines. And what do you think that contributes to our understanding?
6: I was pleasantly surprised in that I was surprised. I thought I had a kind of good sense of where the show was likely to go. And then I found, for example, that there were sections on peasants, which certainly didn't accord with my preconceptions about what revolutionary avant-garde art is about. There was a very, very interesting section on eternal Russia. So I found that the way the show was broken up really got me thinking, and I loved it.
4: And chronology can be a sort of friendly enemy in the context of revolutionary studies, Victor Sebastian, because if you sort of think, if I've got the dates, I know roughly what's going on. Perhaps it's the way that we learn our history. Did you enjoy the fact that revolution and the art coming from revolution was through a lot of different prisms here, rural and urban, machine technology?
7: Very, very much. And it followed some of the politics too, along very, very, very traditional lines, some of it, but I thought it was absolutely magnificently well put together. They got the best of the best that they possibly could from the Russian museums and galleries, private galleries too. I thought they did it brilliantly. And how I had the same impression as you did, Stephen. It made me really think, and some of the everyday things.
4: You can give me an example.
7: Made me think. Well, they did a beautifully illustrated food coupon. You see, with magnificent detail, beautiful, and this, of course, is something that every Soviet citizen would have seen because you know there was rationing all the way through.
4: Charlotte, as someone who looked at the role of the future in this story now of the past, that sense of the exhibition embracing the different views of the future, it's almost like there's too much future than could be consumed locally at that point in Russian history.
8: Yes, I mean, I thought it was so interesting, this exhibition, precisely because it showed, as well as the avant-garde, it showed such a wide range of all the other styles that were being explored at that time. And it was based upon this exhibition that was put on in 1931 that wanted to show the dialectic of the development of art over the previous 15 years. So
4: to socialist realism in the mix along with the avant-garde.
8: Along with the avant-garde, yeah. But also along with artists that one doesn't associate with that time at all. So Nesterov and some of the kind of very pre-revolutionary views of Kustodiev and others that were just beautiful. It was so interesting to see how all that was going on at the same time. It's a very rich and exciting view, I thought.
4: And Stephen, as a historian of the Russian Revolution, you must have been familiar with a lot of what you saw and what followed from what. But how important do you think it was that, say, the state's commissioning, example would be the ceramics designed by Malevich and others, or we see that full-scale recreation of the workers' apartment, that the state is actually commissioning some very radical art at this point and design?
6: Absolutely. I think the fact that so many different schools were represented, however, is a reflection of the state's open-mindedness at this stage. They were not particularly sympathetic to the avant-garde, although they did give positions of some influence to key avant-gardists like Tatlin or Malevich. But I think the avant-garde depended on the state, and one of the reasons why the situation becomes progressively more difficult for them is that the state is increasingly sure about what sort of art it wants. So from a kind of position of open-mindedness, increasingly by the late 1920s, it's moving towards an art that is, in its view, more comprehensible by ordinary people, that is more a reflection of political stability rather than a kind of experimentalism. And so I think the state's support is both crucial, but I thought it was interesting just to reflect on the fact that the Bolsheviks certainly thought art was important, but they didn't come to power with a very clear sense of what a revolutionary art should look like.
4: Yes, Dolia.
5: Well, what is interesting, I think, is that they had an idea that they have to have a proletarian culture. So there's kind of this idea of what it is, a proletarian culture, was very open at that time. And Minister of Education or Commissioner of Enlightenment, Lunacharsky, played a crucial part in preserving tradition, because that was one of the big problems at the time. What do we do with the past? How do we create this new society, this new human being? And the avant-garde artists, lots of them, especially the futurists, embraced socialist ideals. So maybe the Bolshevik government was a little bit embarrassed because, you know, having that sort of support by this very unusual, experimental group of artists. But they were the first ones to jump at a kind of a new world. I think this idea of the proletarian culture is probably the centre of it, and the kind of the whole discourse around it.
9: Charlotte, is there really any commonality between the new worlds that they imagine? One of the things that you get coming away from reading your novel is that sense of possibility and optimism. Do you think the show was able to capture that and in a way that would appeal to the hardcore revolutionary political activist and someone who just thinks that design is going to open up this brave new world in which everyone's going to have a lovely apartment? Split-level apartments. My goodness, the luxury on display there.
8: I know. I love that, the recreation of the apartment in the collective building, which was basically IKEA, wasn't it?
9: It was. Yeah. Yes, it was. Yes, we all shared at IKEA at this
8: point. Yes. But, I think that's, you know, you're right. I mean, it was so interesting and great to see some of those little glimpses of that through the exhibition. So some of the designs for, you know, new clothing or, you know, the new furniture, new ways to live that the Novy Byt, the avant-garde was so fascinated by. And that was really the revolution of the spirit, wasn't it? It was not about a political revolution.
9: But I've got to ask you, Victor, you get to put your hand up for Lenin tonight. What would he have made of this? You
7: know, he would have loathed two-thirds of the exhibits on display that I saw today. He had deeply conservative views on art and literature, and he used to say that I have absolutely no understanding of the imagists, the formalists, the cubists, or any other ists, and I'm sure he wouldn't have had any clue what the suprematists were on about at all. And he had a very he wanted to his spiritual Marxism was to uplift people and the workers particularly, but he didn't want to completely destroy the old for the sake of it.
9: It
7: he wanted to build on capitalism, not destroy it in aesthetic terms.
9: To turn the clock of that period the other way around, it sounds like he wouldn't have even really approved of the exhibition at the State Russian Museum in Leningrad, the 1932 exhibition, which had such a varied amount of art in it, which I think is probably the thing that surprised me in that period.
8: Well, I must say one thing about that I noticed is that apparently in that 1932 exhibition, Malevich was shoved off to the side in a little room. And even, I think, Filonov as well was kind of squeezed away to the edge. So, you know, down the middle was the straight-up socialist, realist, you know, Lenin's idea of comprehensible, clear image of what, you know, what the masses were getting.
9: It's a clever idea that this show is a homage to an earlier exhibition as well. And I thought that sort of came through rather well, because you might think otherwise, why have you pulled these things together other than in revolutionary year? Dolia.
5: But also art was a means of communicating the socialist ideals. It was a sort of a propaganda. So Lenin did need artists who will communicate to a largely illiterate audience. So mass performances, street art, street posters, those they became big means of communication, and film, which was wonderfully also portrayed elements in the exhibition. All the new ways of creating art and making art part of everyday life, I think was crucial. So they had to rely on whoever was there to help them to put the message across. It's interesting.
9: It's an ambivalent relationship. Yeah. Richard, it reminds me of a passage in your new book, Lenin the Dictator, strong word, which gives us a very vivid sense of his taste in art. Maybe you could give us a flavour of that.
7: Well, I said how he would have hated the Cubists, but he had very fixed opinions about what art was for and the socialist world that he was creating. And he said, why turn away from real beauty and discard it for good? Just because it is old. Why worship the new as the god that should be obeyed just because it is new? That's nonsense, sheer nonsense. Then he went on to say, art must be understood and loved by the people. It must be rooted and grow in their thoughts and feelings and desires, as he interpreted them. It must arouse and develop the artist in them. Are we to give cakes and sugar to a minority when the mass of workers and peasants still lack black bread?
9: So art is basically the longest route that you can get to handing out black bread, really, isn't it, in terms of the functional view, Stephen?
6: I mean, Lenin, in that respect, comes very much from a 19th century intelligentsia. The intelligentsia in the 19th century has a very, very strong commitment to bring culture to the backward masses. So they have it's a quite elitist project, but the assumption is we know what culture is, and it's our job to disseminate it to the masses. And so for Lenin, there is this conservatism, this belief that Tolstoy or Beethoven are self-evidently pinnacles of human cultural achievement, and it's the design of socialism is to bring this culture to everyone. Of course, the avant-garde has an entirely different aesthetic. It is one that sees the bourgeois past as constraining in all kinds of ways, and they see the need for a completely revolutionary break.
7: Victor. Well, Lenin, for example, if he had a pet hate, it was Mayakovsky, who was saying, let's burn all the Raphaels. And he did everything he could, short of, you know, they weren't at this stage, at the beginning, arresting too many artists or killing them. But he tried desperately to stop, to limit publication of all the incredibly popular Mayakovsky's works to just 1,500 copies.
5: Mayakovsky and Mayerhold and the New Left policy probably would be more associated with Trotsky. I mean, Trotsky was always present in Mayerhold's performances, cheering. I mean, these were like political meetings, debates, and probably they're the kind of extreme left, because there were many, many socialisms during that period. Almost it's impossible to talk about just one type of socialism. And yes, Leninism became sort of the religion of the Soviet Union.
9: But and just as there are many socialisms, Stephen, are there also many forms of aspiration for proletarian art? I mean, we have almost a caricature of what we think it looks like and what it's intended to do, and Victor's reading seems to support a certain view that it's there to just kind of get you going to deliver the thing that the revolution wanted you to do anyway. Was it as simple as that at the time? Were there different forms of proletarian art?
6: There were, indeed. I think the Bolsheviks had no doubt that art mattered, that art was a key force that could transform mass consciousness, so they were not going to sit back forever. On the other hand, they didn't, as I say, have much clear idea. And I thought that in some ways the exhibition rather elided the fact that quite early on they began to intervene, and they intervened in respect of proletarian culture. So there was a prolet cult movement between 1917 and 1920, which in practice actually did lots of really very nice things, like put on extramural classes or drawing studios and so forth. But it was inspired by the idea that socialism could only come through a cultural revolution, and the working class had to make that for itself. And Trotsky, as well as Lenin, were hostile to this. And in 1920, they came in and effectively was deprived of funding.
9: Hostile because they thought it was dangerous, or hostile because it didn't fit the worldview? You're wrinkling your nose there. You could sort of smell the disapproval in the air come 1920. But what's driving it?
8: Well, I think they simply felt that some of what came out of it was very poor quality. And if, you know, as far as Lenin was concerned, if you had Beethoven and, you know, Dickens or Tolstoy, why would you try and write, you know, something, you know, why would you reinvent the wheel? But on the other hand, you have, you know, Mayakovsky painting the trees red outside the Kremlin on the first anniversary of the revolution, and you have the avant-garde hanging their pictures outside in the street. And there's a wonderful anecdote of an old woman seeing these abstract paintings out in the street and saying, oh, bursting into tears and saying, they'll be telling us to worship the devil next.
9: And Victor, do you think this is a point at which the separation really begins? I mean, if there's an argument about the exhibition, it's where does it sort of draw where do the lines begin to diverge? As Stephen mentioned it a moment ago, is that something that you thought about as you went around?
7: Yes, I think it's difficult because it had a few beginnings and then endings, and then it liberalised again, and then under, you know, when Stalin became total power, then he ruled completely. I think Proletkult was, you were right, because the standard was terrible, because often it was things like they would go, it was essentially in factories and other workplaces. So the Proletkult propagandist would argue that you could have an orchestra of clanging machines in a factory trying to, without a conductor, to try and produce Mozart. Well, you can imagine what it sounded like. To Lenin, this was just, and not only Lenin, but even Lunacharsky, after a while, who was originally a great proponent of it, sort of had enough. So Lenin, as you said, starved it of funds, banned them from factories, which of course were then completely. But then after that, the futurists had a time again. After that, from 1920 after Lenin died, there was another opening up to the futurists and other avant-gardists. So it wasn't quite one break.
9: Once you've got through the glad, confident morning of the immediate pre-revolutionary period, Charlotte, does it feel different, this sort of futurism of the 1920s? Is it more knowing? It obviously becomes more fearful as we get into the early 20s.
8: I think, yes, it is different in a sense. In one sense, it becomes much broader, and they are able to experiment in, you know, all sorts of different ways. And there's a little bit more, they're not actually starving to death or freezing, so that they can give a little bit more energy. But they have these wonderful experiments of, you know, Melnikov designing a laboratory of sleep in which, workers will be able to come and have collectivized sleep in sort of perfect conditions, which I think is really a early design for a travel lodge. Myself, but
9: it does sound like a marvellous idea. Yes. Those of us who host evening shows, I don't think we'd be first through the doors. But yes, it is that mixture of a sort of functional aim, but then dreamy, isn't it? There's a dreamy quality to a lot of it.
8: But then also, Mayakovsky, for example, very soon became disillusioned with NEP, because that was one of the things that came across in the exhibition beautifully, was that once you get into the 20s,
9: the new economic policy
8: in which, you know, economics was liberalised a little bit and small businesses could start up. And there's a wonderful room in which there were all those posters of cinemas and, you know, very kind of Chaplin-esque images and advertisements for cocktails and things like that. And, Mayakovsky and other kind of purist members of the avant-garde were horrified at this betrayal of the revolution.
5: It was also a source of inspiration, something to criticise, something to play up. I mean, the bathhouse and, his play and the bedbug, they were all kind of based partly on the leftovers of the bourgeois culture within this kind of utopian society. So the satire became very important, which was also, fun, I guess.
9: Yes. Stephen, are we over-indexing here? Is it coincidence, perhaps, more than we readily acknowledge, that the revolutionary ideas of the futurists should coincide with the revolution of 1917?
6: Well, the futurism certainly predates the 1917 revolution, and futurism is only one of a number of schools that flourishes. So we mentioned suprematism. Probably as Charlotte says, this is a kind of opportunity in the middle of the 20s, after the devastation of the Civil War, when different schools can start to carve out little spaces for themselves. And I think particularly in theatre, futurism is very influential. The one school we haven't mentioned, which I think is the one that genuinely can claim to be a product of the revolution, is constructivism. Yeah. And constructivism was very, very much in tune with the kind of industrial project of the Bolsheviks in this period. So very attuned to materials and the quality of materials, the idea that function determines form, and form must be rational. All these things feed in very, very directly to the kinds of artefacts that we saw in the exhibition. And one of the things I really liked about the exhibition was its genuinely multimedia character. So we saw ceramics, we saw bits of film, we saw textiles, and people like, say, Popova, and there were quite a few influential women, but Popova moves from a kind of suprematist ethic towards a genuine engagement with daily life, the idea of breathing revolutionary spirit into a new way of life. And we talked about wit. Wit in Russian is a very loaded word. It's way of life, but sort of bytovaya zhizn is kind of a rather negative idea. It's pure existence. And in NEP, there was a strong sense that ordinary, everyday existence was coming back. It was smothering the revolution. And so the constructivists and others were trying to think of ways of reconstructing everyday life along genuinely revolutionary lines. So the idea of material culture as something that should express the rational values of the revolution was very, very important.
9: And one thing I thought that the exhibition did very well in comparison with other exhibitions I've seen handle the period elsewhere, Victor, was it did try to make clear that not everything of interest is happening in the cities. Of course, this is a largely rural society. We know about collectivization and the peasants, but it's sometimes seeing has been just at the sharp end of the revolutionary process. There was a lot of art there that reflected the peasant existence, the countryside.
7: Yeah, well, I thought some of it was absolutely...
9: I thought some of it was
7: surprising. Because I didn't know, hadn't seen too much of it, and of course some of it was idealized, some of it wasn't. There were ways of subverting it. Which, if anyone thinks they hate socialist realism, they'd be advised to go to this and see that at its best, and when it's done by really, really top class artists, socialist realism can work and be beautiful. And some of those paintings in the of peasant art, or of the peasants in the land, I thought were really rather wonderful.
9: I think Dolly and I have once wandered around an exhibition where there were lots of pictures of women holding rabbits in the socialist, promising to breed for the Soviet, breed rabbits and food for the Soviet Union. So I think you can push it too far. But the socialist realism on display, some of it was also rather sad, wasn't it? I thought that was extremely well curated to show that not everything was off you go, revolution, women to the fields, and you know, next thing you'll be breeding happy rabbits. There was some work where you see the faces of the peasants turned away, or even in one case sort of blurred out, and you could certainly interpret that in many different ways.
5: It is, and I think also the kind of the element of mysticism that I find often with that art, and the kind of relationship between the revolution and mysticism in the arts, and so many artists that are drawn to it, thinking that, I don't know, there's a sort of a spiritual transformation happening across the globe. It's quite interesting.
9: There's one work that I think you like, Charlotte, which is Petrov Vodkin's. Mm-hmm. Well, just tell us what something that leapt out on that for you.
8: Yes, I thought there was a whole room of Petrov Vodkin's paintings at the end that I thought was just so beautiful and strong. And actually, the one that I found most touching...
9: You might just have to tell us a little bit about who he is.
8: He paints in this very beautiful, translucent way, very kind of clear and slightly, you know, there's certainly, I think, a kind of early Renaissance influence in the way that he uses paint. And he was trained as an icon painter, I believe, as well. So the forms of the faces. So there's a famous one of the Madonna of of Leningrad, which is a beautiful mother and a child. But the one that really sprung out at me was one that was called Midday Summer. And it was a large landscape, and he used something called curved perspective, I think he called it, which is meant to emulate the shape of the curve of the earth. And you see this landscape from above. It's very green, beautiful, sort of pastoral scene with various, you know, a woman and a baby, a couple of people working in the fields, and through the middle of it is a procession, which was apparently the procession of his father's funeral. And it's extraordinary kind of meditation on the circle of life. A very beautiful thing, I thought.
9: And there's also the room on Eternal Russia. We touched on it very briefly. That seemed almost a daring thing, Stephen, to put into an exhibition that says, oh, by the way, this is, you know, it says what it says on the tin, it does, revolution and an artist. And but there, when you see it in that context, you almost feel a sort of the longing that must have been bubbling underneath, at least in some people and some collectors and art lovers, just... for something that is not only beginning in 1917.
6: I thought the reference to Petrovutkin in a way opens up that space, because he continued essentially to be a figurative painter, and much of what we sometimes classify as avant-garde, and probably Petrovutkin might be put in that camp, is nevertheless essentially still tied very much to 19th century realism. And I thought the Nestorov painting of the little boy going towards the river, and behind them a group of female pilgrims, and then sort of in the foreground there is a classic Russian type, the holy man Yurodivy, who is kind of gyrating and so on. This could have been painted in the 1870s. It is extraordinary that this is still going on. And I think what one sees eventually with socialist realism is a kind of recuperation of much of this. Obviously not religious, but nevertheless the kind of engagement with tropes that are deep in Russian culture, things like nature or the river or the sort of strong traditions of very fine kind of realist detail are things that then become resurrected.
9: Very interesting, because that's dangerous already, isn't it, for Lenin and the project. Nostalgia is in itself a dangerous thing.
7: Well, look, one very interesting thing in this exhibition is you could see how it was being subverted. Quite early on, socialist realism was much later that it actually became entirely rigid. And Petrovutkin subverted it all the time. Mm-hmm. And the Madonna, he did religious, obviously religious references all the time, and he was highly popular and well regarded.
8: But I would say that I think those religious references were also used consciously by the revolutionaries as well, weren't they? Because Christ as the socialist, social revolutionary, was an image that was used, and Lina Sharsky and the God Builders. I feel that.
9: Everybody's keen to come in. It's amazing how you can get people going on Russian art between 1917 and 32. I'm just going to sort of move you along a little bit, Stephen, to talk about what this means in terms of politics and the divergence. And one of the things, I've chewed it over so many years as a former correspondent in Moscow, and then every time you go to an exhibition like this, it comes back. And it is that sort of... the narrative that says it's all going just about okay, has its ups and downs, and then Stalin comes along. At that point, it's very simple, because you can impose the narrative wherever you stand politically. It's just this is appalling, and it's clearly going to be one of the great tragedies. Do you feel that you got an understanding of that, or that sort of divergence of art and idea from this exhibition?
6: I liked the chronology of the exhibition, and it slightly upset me in the sense that I think I see the end of the 1920s as the beginning of Stalin's socialist realism and so on. And I think by hanging the exhibition on the 1932 exhibition, it complicates things, because you see very clearly how certain avant-garde artists, I thought the Dienika paintings were really fantastic. And yet he, you know, becomes in some senses iconic of socialist realism, although, you know, like so many of these artists, he paints in very, very different styles. Somebody like Muchina, the sculptor, would so, again be somebody who kind of
9: I'm wondering if you picked up the same, Denica, that I'd scribbled a note on the textile workers with the three women in those sort of almost sort of silvery camisoles.
6: It's very strange.
9: Mystical Saturday night where working with these sort of strange peaceful patterns of bobbins. I mean, it's as weird as I'm making it sound, isn't it? And where does that fit in as a piece of work?
5: But it's also the subject matter, I find. You know, if you have the right subject matter, you can then be the right artist. So Danica does. He does the race. You know, there's a painting. You know, if you depict things that reflect the ideology of the day, you might get away with something then. Maybe.
9: But that image in itself is an art that is seeking to be mystical. It

0: there's all kinds of others and unofficial kinds of apocalypticism which can be expressed in things like religious revival. There's quite a strong religious revival in the 1920s. But, you know, there's much in official discourse that is about, you know, absolutely transforming this world and creating a new one overnight, and that resonates with all kinds of Christian ideas of the Second Coming, the figuration of Christ and Lenin, you know, all kinds of odd sorts of
1: very briefly, crossovers. Victor looks like his bird burst.
2: And very politically correct at the time, ideas, when it's done well. I particularly liked a painting by Alexander Samokarlov of the woman tram conductor. You can almost see the sparks fly off her, and it refers absolutely to you know the Lenin's woman. Definition of communism, which is socialist power plus electrification. And you it's actually a really marvelous picture. It's very literal, but actually it really works as a piece of art.
1: But as you know, it's when the cat gets on the tram that things always get very difficult in Moscow. Now, Charlotte, your characters in The Vanishing Futurist experience a lot of the dramatic changes of this period at first hand, and I'm struck by the fact that they talk about it almost as a molecular level, as if they really believe that these changes and these thoughts of a better future can change the patterns in our brains. There's a science at work, and there's also quite a lot of pseudoscience that they engage with.
3: Yes, that's right. Well, I wanted my characters in the book to really, you know, their interest is not politics, and I think that's true of a lot of the avant-garde, really. They're very naive politically. Really what they're interested in is the transformation of the spirit and how through art a sort of alchemy can occur, and you can be transformed into a person who is capable of living in a communist society. Because they understood that we are all petty and bourgeois. We are the ones that need to be transformed before communism is possible.
1: And there's one passage where your main character, or one of your main characters, Gertie, is remembering her time in revolutionary Russia, but it's from the perspective of old age, which is the 1970s. Would you read a bit of that for us?
3: I sit here surrounded by my papers in my neat little modernist armchair, produced for the masses and sold inexpensively. On my walls are prints of paintings produced by the Russian avant-garde, now celebrated and sold for vast sums. If I look along my bookshelves, the lettering on every cover is the plain sans serif of avant-garde pamphlets. And from the new concrete tower blocks soaring up all over Hackney to my teacups, knives and forks, the stuff of our lives now echoes the drawings of those students who worked at the Moscow design studios in the cold, dark winters of the Civil War. And I wonder about the designs of the Russian avant-garde. They were playful, the whims and self-dramatising jokes of clever children. They were also deadly serious, made in conditions of real suffering. They seemed insignificant among the clanging chaos of the revolution, but they were levers to change lives, to alter thoughts, to create new ways of living. This we knew straightforwardly, just as we knew that a teaspoonful of air resistance could make us fly, a wisp of steam could drive a locomotive. On their own merits, they've survived. Now, decades later, our houses, clothes, china, objects look and feel as they do, at least partly because of the Soviet artists and poets who imagined them. Yet, extraordinary as this achievement is in itself, it would not have satisfied their creators. The modern aesthetic was always a means to a far greater goal, a just society. And I can't help thinking, as I look around at my comfortable house and our well-designed modern city, how did we become so childishly easy to please, so unambitious? Why did we settle for so little?
1: Thank you. It's a very good point, which perhaps made more often about artists like Matisse, that we think when you go into a beautiful furniture store or buy something, a lovely bit of wallpaper, that the colours were first put together by a great artist. I think a lot of people won't look about them and think, we owe some of this to the Russian Revolution.
3: The modernist aesthetic, I think, has, you know, that has dominated artistic life throughout the 20th century. And even now, doesn't it? We're still sort of circling around it. And our homes, our flats, our beautiful minimalist kitchens, you know, where do they come from? They come from

0: Kutimas.
1: the Russian Bauhaus.
0: Yeah.
1: With Russian an architect Bauhaus. Department. Yes. Architecture department.
2: Do you think people in Russia, Dolia, are as aware of this heritage as we appear to be here in Britain, or at least that kind of resonance that Charlotte's pulling out there in her book?
1: I mean, yes, there are. I mean, of course, there was a period where the avant-garde was not officially discussed, but there was always a sort of a double life also happening, especially within certain circles in Russia. But also with the perestroika, there was a huge upsurge and kind of re-examining one's tradition, and the avant-garde became a rich source of inspiration. And I think overall, it's you know, nowadays considered to be, you know, one of the richest artistic periods ever.
2: But I think Charlotte's, the end of Charlotte's point at least, is the one about social justice, and that does seem, you know, to try and decode the complex politics of today's Moscow, it doesn't automatically strike one as being very high on the agenda, which I suppose is why I ask you, Charlotte, whether you think that has it travelled better than it was locally, you know, consumed at home? Just wanted a quick
1: but question. I think it'll be very interesting to see what will be done in Russia to commemorate the revolution. And I think I wonder if it's going to be on such a big scale as it is here in some ways in the art world, because here we have the British Library also at exhibition, and then the Tate and so on.
3: But I think that really we've now had a generation since the collapse of the Soviet Union. And in that time, you know, really we've been forbidden to be idealists. You know, we've been forbidden to dream of equality or social justice in the way that the Russian avant-garde done. And really, I do think, why are we so pessimistic about our future? You look at this exhibition, it is full of joy and optimism. And yes, it went wrong, but is that enough of a reason to abandon idealism?
2: It went quite wrong.
4: It went spectacularly wrong.
2: We should be careful before we said a few million
4: dead.
2: We must move on and address that very large topic that Victor just touched on there. And you'll have noticed, I think, like me, Victor, that an article anticipating this show, which expressed reservations, rather big reservations, actually, about the way the art was being presented. And it said it should have been called Black Square, the Russian Tragedy, 1917 to 1932. And we glibly admire Russian art from the age of Lenin, sentimentalising one of the most murderous chapters in human history. The writer said, if the Royal Academy put on a huge exhibition of art from Hitler's Germany, there would rightly be an outcry. Does he have a point?
4: I don't really think so. Artistically, I don't think he has a point. He wrote that before he saw this exhibition. Seen this exhibition. He couldn't possibly have known how they were going to approach it, first of all. But also, if you're going to say you cannot show any of the best Russian art for three generations, nearly the whole of the 20th century, that's rather Leninist.
2: And see what the rest of the table thinks in our final minutes. So one of the things that struck me as jarring was when we came to the end and there was the tented area and the sort of screen showing images and the names of people who had perished in the purges or been imprisoned for long periods, Stephen. And I thought that looked like a recognition that they felt that was underplayed, perhaps, that side of this great story of Russian Revolution and its consequences, and therefore it was put on the end. I think a history exhibition would not have got away with treating it quite that lightly, but perhaps I was just particularly sensitive to that.
5: I think in some ways war and violence were, you know, very, very much in the background. Some of the paintings, of course, had military themes and so on. But, you know, if one's thinking about revolution in the round, then this was about a terrible, terrible civil war. And then, you know, the use of violence in order to build a new state. And in some ways that was written out. I found the tent really rather effective. Mm. And I did think it served as a suitable end point for this. That said, I'm sympathetic to Charlotte. I think actually we're in very, very difficult times in terms of understanding revolutions. Thankfully, we live in societies that are prosperous and stable. You know, we value human rights and so on and so forth. But I think in some ways that actually makes it harder for us imaginatively to re-enter the sort of terrible, terrible decades that emerged out of the First World War.
2: That's why I just want to put in Dolia as someone who's educated in the former Soviet Union. Yeah. Did you feel that there was a difficulty there for an exhibition of the art is so powerful, and I think we've all enjoyed engaging with it and talking about it tonight, but that it does mean it's quite difficult to factor in the human suffering that went along with it?
1: Well, yeah, of course it's very difficult, and I think that there hasn't been a proper re-examination of that period of history in terms of its kind of social and political context. Of course, when we talk about the art, and one hopes that art transcends those artists in some ways, who I agree with Charlotte in many respects were very, you know, they approached the whole transformation of the world in a very ideological way, believing that they're really doing something for the betterment of the humanity, and were used in some respects for political purposes. But one would hope that art transcends, and the questions that have been asked back then, you know, what is the purpose of art? How can we create a better society? How can we create a just society is still so very much relevant today.
2: But that last room is really where that divergence leads you, isn't it, Victor?
4: Yes, but if you're saying there were other periods of ghastliness, and to say you mustn't display the art from those periods of ghastliness because it takes the ghastliness away. I mean, where would El Greco have been if we were worried about the Spanish Inquisition?
2: Well, indeed, on that questioning note, thank you all for joining me on this trip from the past to the future and back to the present. If you want to retrace our steps tonight, you can listen again. Just visit the Radio 3 website. You'll find this programme and many more. Do let us know your thoughts. You'll also find details of our free thinking event that I'll be chairing at the LSE's Space for Thought Festival. That's next Wednesday. My subject is Martin Luther and the Reformation, and our guests are Dermot McCulloch, Ulinka Rublak and Peter Stanford. You can get hold of tickets for this and for next month's Free Thinking Festival in Gateshead right now. But that's all from me and my producer, Zahid Worley, for tonight. Thank you for listening. Don't forget, all of our programmes are available as Arts and Ideas podcasts from the Freethinking website. For more information and our terms of use, go to bbc.co.uk/radio3.
0: Growing up, I received a wealth of working-class values from my parents, including this nugget about egalitarianism. Nobody is better than you, they said, and you're no better than anybody else. That's the ethical underpinning for We're All in This Together. It's what Thomas Jefferson enshrined in the Declaration of Independence and Lincoln consecrated in his Gettysburg Address. It's our pledge of allegiance to liberty and justice for all. It's what the Statue of Liberty welcomes. It's Woody Guthrie's anthem to the common good. And, well, it's America. Unless, of course, you're Elon Musk, Peter Thiel, or other far-out plutocratic supremacists who do indeed consider themselves better than the rest of us. For this ilk of technocratic elites, government's role is not to promote the common good, but to protect their wealth from the common good. Their grandiose sense of self-esteem is as silly as it is dangerous, but it's not new. And we commoners have risen up many times in our history to beat down such crushing arrogance. For example, John C. Calhoun, a venerated statesman of the mid-1800s, led a national crusade to convert all workers to slave laborers owned by moneyed masters. And in the Civil War, a family of profiteering bankers got one of their sons exempted from duty in the Union Army by asserting, quote, there are plenty of lives less valuable than his. And in the 1920s, a prominent anti-woke academic proclaimed that races are inherently unequal. So, quote, democracy is an unrealizable absurdity. This is Jim Hightower saying, this is the legacy of moral and political failure that Musk, Thiel, et al. Are trying to ride to victory today. Let's rise up again and crush them once again. Howdy-ho, folks, and thanks for tuning in to my Hightower Radio Commentaries. And guess what? There's even more Hightower waiting for you online. 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
9: From a point at sea to the circles of your mind, a new force is at work for planetary transformation. 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
10: This was a massive leak, folks, and the Trump regime is losing it. The Secretary of Defense order book leaked to the Washington Post, and it is clear that our top generals and admirals have been warning Trump and Hegseth about this catastrophic and unlawful war in Iran. In the Secretary of Defense order book, top military generals and admirals stated that they, quote, do not concur, end quote, with Hegseth and Trump's plans currently and going forward as it relates to this catastrophic and unlawful war. This was in the August Secretary of Defense order book, a highly classified document that the Washington Post got its hands on. It's like the Pentagon Papers again, if you will. Now, Sean Parnell, one of the chief spokespeople over at the Defense Department, put out the following message attacking the Washington Post and their reporters, publishing highly classified assessments from the Secretary's orders book is a crime, the Pentagon is saying. It's a betrayal of the force, and much of what they're publishing is inaccurate. Of course, we demand candid military advice. Non-concurs are standard. Really, you think non-concurs are standard when you have many of our top generals and admirals saying they do not concur with the overall strategy regarding the catastrophic and unlawful war in Iran? I understand maybe some non-concurs on smaller or subsidiary issues, but on the overall planning of the war? Sure, Sean Parnell. He goes on to say, non-concurs are standard. The secretary sees them constantly. Well, maybe if he's seeing them constantly, maybe that's not a good thing. He goes on to say, that's how you run a real military. We are in great shape around the world. This story isn't about readiness. It's TDS and PDS. They hate President Trump. They go Trump derangement syndrome and Secretary Hegseth. Pete Hegseth derangement syndrome. More than they love America. Really? Because it seems that our top generals and admirals are saying that this war is absolutely catastrophic for our country and for our service members. Dan LaMuth from the Washington Post then responded to Sean Parnell at the Pentagon and said, fact check, independent journalism is not a crime. It's also especially important at a time when government officials are withholding key details and concerns about a war being fought on behalf of the American people with their taxpayer dollars. LaMuth also points out that you have, again, top admirals like Caudill, top generals like Grinkowicz, Donovan, and Paparo, who have come out with this non-concur against Trump and Hegseth, catastrophic war in Iran, the current plan, and the future planning these top military leaders are against. Notably, all of these top MAGA influencers started attacking Dan LaMuth and all of the Washington Post reporters who were also responsible for publishing the Secretary of Defense order book. But then there was a twist that I'm going to talk about in this video as well. Dan LaMuth and other reporters at the Washington Post were ready. You see, they were working on a story that showed how the Pentagon has been hiring all of these MAGA influencers as special government employees without disclosing it publicly. And these MAGA influencers have not been disclosing it publicly. And they've been hired to basically do the propaganda for the regime. In other words, these MAGA influencers that you see all over X and social media, they are feds. They are basically the deep state. They're secretly special government employees. They're being paid by taxpayers, apparently, and they're spewing the regime propaganda, and they're acting like they're journalists, but they work as feds right now. And you can see some of these people here, like Kurt Schickler and Cynical Publius and Rob Manis and this Data Republican account. I'm going to go over this in a moment, okay? We're going to tie this all together with a ribbon of transparency calling out these MAGA influencers. But first, I want to give a hat tip to the Washington Post reporters Alex Horton and Tara Kopp for breaking the story about the Defense Secretary order book. Military leaders warned Hegseth against extending Iran war operations. A recent classified assessment advised that prolonged large-scale operations in the Middle East risk weakening U.S. capabilities elsewhere. Several U.S. military leaders have advised Defense Secretary Pete Hegseth that prolonging large-scale operations against Iran is unsustainable and risks weakening their ability to confront threats elsewhere, including the U.S. homeland, according to people familiar with a recent assessment prepared for the Pentagon chief. The warnings, detailed for Hegseth by the heads of the Army, Navy, and Air Force, and the four-star commanders overseeing U.S. operations throughout Europe, Asia, and Latin America, appear in the August 14th edition of the Secretary of Defense Orders Book, the SDOB. These people said they described the assessment to the Washington Post on the condition of anonymity because the document is classified. The SDOB, typically produced twice monthly, outlines the worldwide availability of U.S. warships, aircraft, personnel, and weapon systems. It reflects the president's priorities for the force, which are carried out by the defense secretary, and includes insights from the military's top generals and admirals that inform the directives the Pentagon issues. And so there you had the top military generals and admirals warning about the catastrophic war and saying we don't concur with the plans of Pete Hegseth. In addition, when you go through this SDOB, you can see Chief of Naval Operations Admiral Darrell Caudle. He says that he's deeply concerned about the lack of forecasted end date to operations against and around Iran. It's proved troublesome for efforts to sustain Iran-related operations that have now gone on for 6 months. Now, this also coincides with that powerful report by The Guardian, which we discussed, which talks about how the Navy has run out of money and it's so bad that people, service members and contractors who work within the Navy and for the Navy, and some of our sailors, they're not getting their payroll right now. They're not getting their checks. Payroll money is being diverted to combat operations because the Navy has run out of money. That is bad, bad right there. So that brings me to the next point right here. These MAGA influencers who all at once started to swarm and attack the Washington Post, and they do this in general. They swarm and attack anybody who's critical of the Trump regime and who exposes what the Trump regime is doing. People like Data Republican right here. And Data Republican, I'll tell you who she is in a moment, goes, "For generals' analysis is not the important point here. The article says that the information comes from the SDOB. As the article explains, the SDOB is classified and lays out the worldwide availability of warships, aircrafts, weapon systems, personnel. That includes which leaders non-concurred, which you are amplifying. This is one of the most serious leaks I have ever seen, and you are using this to score partisan points against Hegseth. You and your military Twitter journalist sphere spent the whole week hammering a Doge-affiliated analyst for refusing to leak sensitive documents, accusing her of violating ethics." She's referring to herself as her, accusing her. So are you even writing this? Well, here is what we have learned, folks. Dan LaMuth was ready. Exclusive. The Pentagon has secretly installed several conservative military veterans with large online followings in government roles, declining to disclose their assignments as they amplify the viewpoints of Pete Hegseth. Now, this follows the reporting about the individual I just showed you, Data Republican. Her real name is Jenica Pounds, and she was offered a scoop from the Undersecretary of State, Sarah B. Rogers. Pounds said she went into this to collaborate on Cuba, to provide information to support the regime wanting to invade Cuba. But then Pounds panicked because she believed that the Undersecretary of State, Sarah Rogers, was trying to entrap her by giving her classified information that she would not be allowed to report on. And so then this Jessica Pounds, this Data Republican's account, called out Undersecretary of State Sarah Rogers and said that she thought she was being framed, to which the Undersecretary of State, who reports directly to Rubio, says, LOL, these are my text messages and documents. The markings are FOIA redactions required even for voluntary disclosure. To prove this isn't a trap, I will happily disclose the documents myself. So then the Data Republican account had to admit that she was a government employee. And she said, I began working as a special government employee for the Department of War in July to serve my country in a more hands-on way. My press credentials at the Pentagon expired in June. I did not seek the renewal of those credentials. I currently am not a member of the Pentagon Press Corps and no longer attend briefings or events as a journalist. So she's a Fed. And then it turns out that Kurt Schickler, this cynical Publius account, Rob Manis, these are also feds as well. As Pedro Gonzalez says, the Pentagon is enlisting right-wing influencers who aren't disclosing their relationships with the federal government. Some of them are media fixtures, like Kurt Schickler, a senior town hall columnist. This is a massive scandal, and it follows Jenica Pounds, Data Republicans, being outed as a Pentagon employee. And then you see some of these other people as well who are working for the government to spread this stuff and to attack people who are reporting accurately. But, you know, hat tip to Washington Post, they were prepared for that, and then they called out all of those people for what they were doing. And this is how it was reported also. The Pentagon quietly placed several conservative military veterans with large social media followings into civilian government roles. Among them, Rob Manis, Kurt Schickler, and Thomas Anderson, that's that Publius account, all of them who have publicly defended Hegseth. Some of these influencers reportedly took part in the Pentagon's Senior Service College Task Force, which was created to examine military colleges for ideology described as toxic or woke. During a visit to the Army War College, these influencers showed up and they questioned students and professors about military leaders and course content. And this follows a West Point professor who just filed a lawsuit against West Point and against the Defense Department for firing him because he reported on climate change, because the Trump regime doesn't want any reporting there. Now, we've also been reporting here about the purge by Hegseth of top military officials. You know, everybody from Army Chief of Staff Randy George to General Donahue, who was one of the top commanders for the United States military in Europe. The former chairman of the Joint Chiefs, C.Q. Brown Jr., was fired because he was black. And he was fired because, again, the Trump regime's not promoting black people and women. And I had the opportunity to interview Senator Kelly, of course, combat veteran, flew 38 combat missions as an aviator, as a Navy aviator. And here's what he told me about the purge of top military officials. Let's play it right over here.
11: Good leadership can be contagious. The problem right now also is that bad leadership can be contagious as well. And we're starting to see some of that, that folks around Pete Hegseth and around the president start to try to emulate his behavior, which is not being straightforward, not being transparent, trying to avoid accountability at all costs. You know, they realize, I think most of them probably realize they made a mistake getting into a war with another country, with the Iranians, without a strategic goal, without a plan, without a timeline, and without a way out. And now they're stuck and they don't know what to do about it. And this president doesn't have answers. He has no idea what he's doing. Remember, this is a guy who truly believes that he knows more than experienced admirals and generals about the military, about conflict, about national security, about combat operations. He does not. He actually thinks he knows more about, you know, everything than everyone. And that's dangerous, and that's why we find ourselves in this spot, because he was, he's the president of the United States. He took us to war, and with no good reason at that moment to do it.
10: And so this has been a beat that we've been covering for a long time at the Midas Touch Network, the purge of our top military leaders and military leaders issuing these warnings. And now we're seeing a lot more of this come out there. And you got to give credit where it's due. Great report by Washington Post here. And in general, the defense reporters who have been banned from the Pentagon by Hegseth, they've been doing a great job doing lots of reporting here. Shout out to the reporters over at Stars and Stripes as well. And shout out to the Midas Touch reporters who have been doing a great job covering this. Aaron Parnas, also affiliated with the Midas Touch and has his own independent media network. He's been doing great reporting also about the horrible conditions aboard the aircraft carriers and the military bases. To all the military families who watch this, and I know there are quite a few, I hear from you all the time, we're thinking about you. You are always in our hearts and in our minds, and we're thinking about you and your family members serving abroad. And we believe that it's one of the most patriotic things we can do is to bring attention to what's really happening out there.
12: We now have a major ruling that just took place at the hands of five conservative Supreme Court justices on the shadow docket as something of a gift to Donald Trump. Glenn, can you explain what this new news is at the hands of Donald Trump's five conservative justice block?
13: Yeah, Brian, here it is. The Chief Justice of the United States of America, Justice John Roberts, said Donald Trump building his ballroom is, quote, likely illegal. And then the court decided they were going to let him continue to build his ballroom. You might say, well, how in the world can that be? Well, Chief Justice Roberts crossed over and joined the three-justice minority so that it was a 5-4 opinion. It doesn't get any closer of a split than that. Five of the kind of right-wing ideologue justices said, you know what? Illegal doesn't really matter to us. What matters is that we're not sure that the Historic Preservation Trust that brought the suit has standing. So, Brian, even though really the five-justice majority seemed to tacitly concede that this is all likely illegal and unconstitutional, they said, we don't care. We're going to decide this on a technicality, and we're going to let the president continue to act lawlessly and unconstitutionally. Now look, I am something of a rule of law purist, right? Federal prosecutor for 30 years. I play by the rules. And standing is important. Standing means that the person who brought the lawsuit has to have a dog in the fight. They have to have a stake in the litigation, and, you know, the outcome has to impact them. You would think the historic trust, which is, you know, supposed to be protecting and preserving historic buildings and structures in Washington, D.C., would have standing, would have a dog in this fight. But, you know, the five-justice majority said, you know what? We're just likely to conclude that because the trust doesn't have standing, Donald Trump can continue to act lawlessly and unconstitutionally. Even if that happens to be the state of the sort of procedural posture, it's very difficult to see how it's the right thing for the people, for the Constitution and what it's supposed to stand for, to allow this to happen. But, you know, here we are. So now it looks like it's probably a fait accompli, because Donald Trump has been having, you know, people work overtime to make sure the ballroom gets finished before the Supreme Court can take on the case in earnest on the merits. Right now, this is still, they're doing it on the fly. It's shadow docket. They really don't know how the litigation is going to shake out. But if the litigation shakes out, as I suspect it will, that this was lawless and unconstitutional, what is the Supreme Court going to do? Are they going to order him to tear it down? I think that extremely unlikely. So right now, a 5-justice majority of the Supreme Court is letting Donald Trump get away with acting lawlessly and unconstitutionally and spending our tax dollars on his fucking vanity ballroom that has not been approved by Congress. No funds have been authorized, appropriated by Congress, which is required under the law. But you know what? When you're president, 5 Supreme Court justices let you do it.
12: If the National Trust for Historic Preservation of the United States doesn't have standing, then who in the world does have standing? And I have a follow-up to that question, which is, there are a number of cases where somebody might not have had standing, or it wasn't the issue that was presented at the Supreme Court, but the Supreme Court decided that they wanted to hear that question anyway. You know, the issue of Section 2 of the Voting Rights Act was not an issue that was being litigated in front of the Supreme Court. They wanted to hear it. And then, of course, we knew once they brought that issue up that they were just planning on gutting it anyway. But that wasn't the issue that they were hearing that was being argued in that case. They decided that they needed to go a step further. And so if they have enough sense to say, okay, well, it's likely illegal, but the National Trust for Historic Preservation doesn't have standing, why couldn't they go the tiny step forward and say, but here's who does have standing, let's have them litigate this case? If they're able to kind of show some autonomy in other cases, why would they allow something that is, in their own words, likely illegal to move forward here?
13: Yeah, I can answer that question. And the answer is that the courts, not just the Supreme Court, but all courts and all judges, don't render advisory opinions. What that translates to, Brian, is even though it makes perfect sense for them to say, however, the following person or organization would have standing, they don't render those kind of advisory opinions. They don't nudge people into filing lawsuits. But to answer your original question, who has standing? Congress has standing. Why? Because Congress is having its powers just completely eviscerated. Congress is the one, as we all know, with the power of the purse. They are the only ones who can authorize by legislation the tearing down of a federal building or the building of a federal building. And only Congress can authorize that money, our tax dollars, be spent. They have to appropriate funds for the construction of a federal building. What did we learn in some of the reporting in recent weeks? Donald Trump originally promised it was all going to be entirely funded by, private people and organizations, which turned out not to be true. Also, that probably would not have been illegal because there are actually rules and laws governing whether the government can just take private donations and do with that money what it pleases. But Brian, what we learned in some of the reporting is that the administration, the Trump administration, actually shifted some money that had been appropriated to the Secret Service for its operations, and they moved it into some kind of a construction budget for Donald Trump's vanity ballroom. Also a violation of Congress's right to appropriate funds. So Congress could easily bring suit. Now, will the Republicans, who have control of both houses, ever assert its own damn power that it enjoys courtesy of the Constitution? Or will they just let Trump continue to walk all over them, like their damn throw rugs? I think we know the answer to that question.
12: A quick note here for those who are watching. If you'd like to continue to stay on top of this story and all other legal news, the best way to do that is to subscribe to both of our channels. I'm going to put those links in the post description of this video. Totally free to subscribe, but a great way to stay on top of this news and support our work. Glenn, if Congress has standing to bring about a lawsuit against what Donald Trump is doing here, my two questions are, can they bring about a lawsuit from the minority? And also, if the answer is no, that they have to wait until they're in the majority, does that mean that in just a few months, when Democrats hopefully regain the majority, that once they have the gavels, they'll be able to do exactly that?
13: Yeah, so I'm going to answer the first question tentatively, because I am not an expert on congressional rules and procedures. My understanding is the majority would have to vote in favor of bringing the lawsuit. So I don't think the Dems, think about this, if the Dems could assert the rights of Congress and bring lawsuits, there would probably be 100 lawsuits that would have been filed over the past year and a half or 2 years since Trump regained power. So I think I'm on firm ground saying the minority does not have the ability to bring a lawsuit against the executive branch. Now, once the midterms roll around, and I think, you know, we're going to see an unstoppable blue wave, notwithstanding Donald Trump's most nefarious efforts to interfere in the midterm elections in all ways, large and small. And then I think you're going to see a couple of things. You're going to see lawsuits being brought, and you're going to see investigations. You're going to see impeachment inquiries. So hopefully that form of accountability, the accountability ball, will begin rolling once the Dems take control of the House. But let me do this, just because I really want to put an exclamation point on what Chief Justice John Roberts said, what we are now experiencing, the lawlessness of the Trump administration. He says, quote, and this is the minority opinion, four justices, quote, "The president ordered the demolition of the East Wing of the White House to make way for a new, privately funded state ballroom in its place. Construction of the ballroom has proceeded apace for the better part of a year. That construction is likely unlawful." But then that five-justice majority went on to basically not even push back on the legality or constitutionality of what Trump was doing, but they did hang their hat on what could be called the technicality standing. It's an important principle, but I happen to believe, as the minority did, and as you gave voice to a couple of minutes ago, of course the trust has standing. It's kind of what they exist to do, protect historic buildings in Washington, D.C. So, you know, this is another opinion that I think, you know, runs afoul of both the rule of law and the Constitution.
14: I wonder if there would be a fun thought experiment to do where, you know, the next Democratic president just started bulldozing the Supreme Court, and then you have the National Trust for Historic Preservation come in and try to defend the Supreme Court, and then, you know, say, well, I thought they didn't have standing to do this. And then if the only entity that has standing is Congress, and if Congress is in Democratic hands, then what's going to happen? Are you saying the next Democratic president can just bulldoze the U.S. Supreme Court, Clarence Thomas and Samuel Alito and Neil Gorsuch and Amy Coney Barrett?
13: You know, Brian, if we wait for consistency to come from those six, you know, right-wing ideologues on the Supreme Court, we're going to grow old waiting right for that. You know, yeah, there's a goose gander thing there. But, you know, if Barack Obama or Joe Biden had done one-millionth of what right Donald Trump is doing, I mean, they would be calling not just for their impeachment, but they would be calling for them to be imprisoned and perhaps worse.
14: Right. Last question on this point. Glenn, the reality is that there is a hole in the ground where the East Wing of the White House used to be. And so doesn't this, in a way, kind of inure to Trump's benefit? Because now he's getting some negative reinforcement here in that he didn't ask for permission to do this, but he's going to be allowed to do it anyway just by virtue of the fact that logic would demand that we fill the hole at the White House. You can't just leave it there in perpetuity because he didn't get permission, even though he didn't get permission. And so doesn't this kind of teach him the wrong lesson from all of this, which is you can do whatever you want, and then once you have put the federal government in a position where everybody has to allow it to move forward because you just can't have a hole in the ground at the White House grounds, that kind of teaches him that he doesn't actually have to ask for permission on any of these projects because at the end of the day, he didn't hear and he'll still get what he wants.
13: They are rewarding his illegality.
14: Right.
13: Plain and simple. Let me just push back a little bit on the notion that, well, you can't just have this big gaping hole on White House grounds. You know, that's a security issue. Well, you know what, Brian? There was a big gaping hole on White House grounds when Donald Trump had an open air ultimate cage match, you know, on White House grounds with planes flying overhead, completely open air, and Donald Trump is prancing around, waving to everybody. And guess what? It was entirely secure. In fact, there was some kind of a security incident, I think, out by one of the White House gates, and they took care of that just fine in an open-air arena, which proves two things. One, Donald Trump is full of shit when he says we can't possibly have events on the White House grounds safely and securely without a ballroom, a hermetically sealed ballroom. Well, that's bullshit because you just did. And second, Brian, the whole notion of this emergency litigation that ends up on the shadow docket, which really is no way for courts to go about deciding important cases, is premised on the notion that somebody is going to suffer irreparable harm if something is not done right now. And the reality is, putting a stop work order on the construction of the White House is not going to do irreparable harm to the ultimate building of the ballroom. In fact, they can continue to have as many safe and secure, asinine, open-air events on what the White House grounds, even if there is a temporary stop work order on the construction of the ballroom, while the courts can actually thoughtfully and fully resolve this case. Because what we know right now is it seems like virtually all of the justices, four of them expressly, five of them implicitly, said, yeah, this is likely illegal and unconstitutional, but you know what, Donald? Just keep going. And goes right back to your point. They are rewarding his illegality and unconstitutionality.
15: A 24-year-old mega influencer just got a career federal prosecutor that has a pretty good track record of serving justice in this country fire from the United States. We're going to cover that today. We're talking about Natalie Winters getting an AUSA in Miami fired because I guess he wasn't loyal enough or wasn't MAGA enough for her. And that's the sad state of affairs today in the Trump regime. I'm Sean Pernikin. I'm joined by Brian Kabatek, my law partner and co-host over there, for another installment of Civil Action on the Legal AF Network. Brian, where do you want to start this off?
16: Well, let's start exactly with where it started, which is back before he became a career prosecutor, this fellow named Mr. Rosenwig,
15: right,
16: and had posted, had a blog, in a blog back the day when blogs were a thing. And on his blog shot, he did things like he talked about sports, travel, other topics. At some point, he talked about Trump. He even wrote an article for The Hill back in 2016 that said that Trump wasn't a qualified candidate and shouldn't be running. I don't know. There's claims that he may have called him mentally unfit, which right there shows that Mr. Rosenzweig is mentally fit.
15: Probably has good judgment.
16: Mentally unfit.
15: Yeah, the guy has good judgment.
16: But I don't know, around the year 2020, he started working as a prosecutor, a career prosecutor in the U.S. Attorney's Office in Florida. And in that position, he's never taken a position contrary to the president or to the Department of Justice or anything like that. He's just been a career prosecutor. So along comes Natalie Winters. And we're going to talk about Natalie in some detail today because Natalie deserves a little bit of our attention. I'm surprised that people like Natalie have flown under our radar for so long, Sean.
15: Running into these people and from the MAGAverse that are like, wow, who is this, bro? Why are they so close to the president of the United States? They're insane. And that's how she is, too. We'll talk about her.
16: But so you want to know what happened here? Is that Natalie, I guess, dug up this stuff on Mr. Rosenzweig, who's just a prosecutor in the office in Florida. I mean, this is a line prosecutor. This isn't a guy making policies, not making decisions. And she finds this and she says that he should be immediately fired. And he said this, she accused him of waging lawfare against MAGA patriots. So he was involved in a trial against some people that apparently Natalie thinks are MAGA warriors. And within hours, Pam Bondi fired him. She was still attorney general then. Within hours, she fired him. Now he's sued.
15: Yeah.
16: And he sued the U.S. attorney
15: for no reason, by the way. The firing had no explanation. But yeah. Yeah.
16: It was basically a get out. You're done. Yeah. Signed by Pam Bondi.
15: Fun fact, he was like weeks away from trying a $34 million Medicare fraud case.
16: Well, no, he was going after MAGA warrior shot. That's what Natalie.
17: I thought
16: Williams
17: you were going to stop being correct.
16: After MAGA warriors.
17: Yeah.
16: Uh-huh. Yeah, no, he was really going after MAGA warriors. You want to know, should we talk a little bit about those MAGA warriors?
17: Sure, tell us about great people that he was harassing with his lawfare.
16: Okay, well, this was basically garden variety Medicare fraud. There's no connection between these people in the MAGAverse whatsoever. One guy, Michael Kochin, age 42, owned dozens of companies and was, and by the way, after Mr. Rosenzweig left the office, these guys were convicted of Medicare fraud. Michael Kochin, age 42, he was sentenced to 17 years in order to repay $19 million. And Sandro Herrick, age 56, he ran a telemarketing telemedicine campaign tied to Kochin, where they were getting elderly people to ask for and buy equipment that they didn't need, allegedly. Or apparently,
17: these are the MAGA warriors he was going after, huh? These are the MAGA warriors.
16: Right. These are the MAGA warriors that he's going after, that she accused him of using lawfare to go after these people, Chad, who, as far as I can tell, are exactly the kind of people that other MAGA idiots like Dr. Oz, like RFK Jr., want people to go after. In fact, isn't it true, Sean, that the Trump administration wants to go after Medicare fraud and they're depriving states like California of benefits because they claim they aren't going after
17: this
16: Medicare
17: guy,
16: fraud?
17: Can you explain this to me?
16: I'm going to sit back and listen. I want you to explain this to me.
17: This guy, I know you're asking me like a rhetorical question. But this guy was literally the boots on the ground when it came to going after Medicare fraud. This guy was literally in the midst of starting a trial that ended up in convictions of people. And he got fired before for waging lawfare on MAGA patriots. So let's talk about. So that's the story. Let's talk about this Natalie Winters, right? Is now a good time?
16: Oh, I'd love to talk about Natalie Winters. I've learned about Natalie Winters. She's currently age 24. We can't exactly confirm that, but it looks like she was born in 2001, in February of 2001. She grew up apparently in a privileged life in Santa Monica, California, went to the Harvard Westlake School, which is largely known as sort of, I don't know, one of the most elite, if not the most elite, private high schools in Southern California.
17: Absolutely. Yeah.
16: Just for the record, Sean and I both grew up in Southern California, and we did not go to Harvard Westlake School.
17: Yeah.
16: Okay, I just want to make that very clear.
17: Good to have on the record, yep.
16: Right.
17: You know who else is from Los Angeles, from Santa Monica, also kind of young-ish. Who else? One of Brian's favorite characters, Stephen Miller.
16: Stephen Miller,
17: the devil
16: right,
17: himself.
16: Stephen Miller, not of the Steve Miller Band, but a completely different, completely unattractive Stephen Miller. So, I don't even know where to go with this, Sean. I mean, this person worked for Steve Bannon starting at age 16. She went to the University of Chicago. She joined a sorority, was in a sorority apparently for 4 days and got kicked out because she made anti-trans comments to people in the sorority. This is what, you know, I'm reading. These are allegations. I'm not sure that she even was part of the Delta Gamma sorority. That's just the information I have. And she has gone on to say some pretty crazy, crazy things. But it's apparently a 24-year-old who got Mr. Rosenzweig fired. I mean, can I stop there?
17: Yeah, well,
16: okay.
17: She worked for, I mean, Steve Bannon, but also she now says her current role is that she's a White House correspondent for Steve Bannon's stupid, you know, podcast or something like that. She's a co-host right. with him on his stupid show. You know, she spent time being an investigative reporter for the National Pulse, which is basically like a conspiracy theory paper, you know, Hunter Biden laptop, the origins of COVID, you know, shit like that. She was involved in that. I don't know. What else impresses you about?
16: Would you like to know some of the things I can share with you? I could want to share a few things with you better. So some quotes. On the war room, she said of Muslims washing their feet in public before they go in to pray, quote, "I don't want these people here. If you're washing your feet in sinks to go and pray to a fake God, you probably shouldn't be in this country." That's one. Okay. Then she said about people in a pro-Palestine march in D.C., these people are so radical and militant, I truly don't feel like I'm an American anymore. Okay. She also was talking about being back in Chicago, and she talked about her coverage of the White House, and she said, I won't be gaslit on personal aesthetics from people who celebrate obesity, trannies, and grooming. And she described gender ideology as cultural Marxism as a part of an agenda to destroy this country. But it doesn't just stop there, because she apparently is a subscriber to the replacement theory. Sean, do you want to describe the replacement theory for us?
17: Oh, the idea that non-white people are coming into the United States and replacing white people, which is a major, major fear, I think, of the MAGA world.
16: Right. Yeah. And she said the following. She said, quote, I don't like the softening of mass deportations into targeting criminals. My aversion to immigration is not just related to criminality. It's cultural. I want to live in America and preserve its heritage and culture, not replace it with the third world. End quote. Illegal immigration leaves American culture a third world imitation of itself. So, Natalie, are your parents Native American? Is that your heritage? Because otherwise, we all came here from somewhere
17: else.
16: I mean, I can't even believe I have to say that. Right?
17: No, but I mean, this is a big problem on the sort of far right MAGA influencer world. They talk about the replacement theory, and they talk about how this is a country of white culture and white Europeans are being replaced and we should stand up against that, or they should stand up against that. I wouldn't dare put myself in their group, and they wouldn't want me in their group. But this is a common theme. And here's a person who got a career prosecutor who was doing good work fired. Here's a person who is a White House correspondent. By the way, the National Press Club rejected her membership over her journalistic standards. So she started calling them the National
16: Press. Wait. She has journalistic standards?
17: Right. I mean, you and me are Bob Woodward and what was the other Watergate guy's name?
16: Carl Bernstein.
17: Yeah, Carl Bernstein. You and me
16: Carl
17: are...
16: Bernstein.
17: I'll be Carl Bernstein. You can be Bob Woodward. You and me are Carl Bernstein and Bob Woodward compared to her. You know, if we're considering her a journalist, we're like, you know, award-winning, Pulitzer Prize-winning, whatever prize journalists get, we're that. It's kind of wild to consider her a journalist. So that's a weird statement to say, but yeah.
16: She's also publicly stated, Sean, that she's very proud of the fact that she's now recognized in restaurants and airports.
17: Yeah, right. Well, that's pretty awesome, I guess. Yeah, don't you wish you were recognized in restaurants and airports?
16: So let's just finish by saying this, is that Mr. Rosenzweig's lawsuit is probably going to be successful because there's already been a trend of other lawsuits, prosecutors who have been fired for basically exercising their First Amendment rights before they even became prosecutors.
17: Yeah.
16: This is going as like, this would be like opening up your senior year high school yearbook, Sean, you know, if you actually were there that day to have your picture taken, and going through your yearbook and finding things that you did in high school and using it against you today.
17: Yeah.
16: That's how far
17: and speech, not like acts or something like that. Speech and opinion, stuff that's constitutionally protected too. It's not like, oh, you know, she discovered that this prosecutor had killed a prostitute or something 10 years ago. No, it's about speech, political speech he expressed.
18: I think it's quite fitting that on the same day that Gloria Steinem, the feminist icon and leader, died, is the same day that Liz Oyer, a highly exemplary public servant, working not for politics or partisan gain, but working for the American people, doing her level best as the pardon attorney until she was unceremoniously fired by then Deputy Attorney General Todd Blanche. What was her crime? What was her sin? She refused to recommend the restoration of gun rights for Mel Gibson, who had been accused and convicted of domestic violence. But because Mel Gibson, the actor, is a friend of Donald Trump, they wanted Liz Oyer to be complicit in their scheme to restore his gun rights. Let's be frank. President doesn't need Liz Oyer to be part of his conspiracy. If he wanted to give Mel Gibson his gun rights back. He could have done it whether he was on Liz Oyer's list or not. But they wanted Liz Oyer's imprimatur. They wanted her to run interference and cast an air of legitimacy over the restoration of his gun rights. And she refused to be complicit. And then she got fired.

0: And we've got this brand new lawsuit. And thank you to Liz Oyer. She's been on Legal AF and on the Court of History before for filing this lawsuit. We bring the receipts here on Legal AF. I'm Michael Popak. Labor Day weekend. Take a moment, hit that free subscribe button. I'm trying to grow our pro-democracy channel this weekend here and on Legal AF Substack. Let's get to the new filing, which we'll put up in Legal AF Substack for our paid members. The lawsuit alleges, on information and belief and otherwise, that the only reason Liz Oyer lost her job is because she refused to kowtow to Donald Trump about Mel Gibson's gun rights. In fact, we've seen Liz lately. She testified against Todd Blanche when he was in his confirmation hearing for Attorney General. Who can forget, the courage that it took for Liz to come forward and give this testimony. Here's a clip.
1: 2 days after Mr. Blanche was confirmed as Deputy Attorney General, he fired me from my position as the department's career pardon attorney. I declined to rubber stamp a political favor for a friend of the president, and it cost me my job. Mr. Blanche's office had asked me to recommend restoring the gun ownership rights of a convicted domestic abuser. I raised concerns about public safety, but Mr. Blanche's staff pressured me to go along anyway. I did not. Domestic violence is the leading type of homicide among women. When a domestic abuser is armed, his victim is 5 times more likely to be killed. But because this particular domestic abuser had a personal relationship with the president, Mr. Blanche's staff asked me to set aside my concerns. When I wouldn't, Mr. Blanche fired me within hours. He then took extraordinary measures to silence me. He sent U.S. Marshals to my home in an effort to prevent me from speaking with members of Congress.
0: Now, Todd Blanche was asked about the firing of Liz Oyer during his confirmation process, and he denied that Mel Gibson was the reason. They've always denied that Mel Gibson was the reason. Here's Todd Blanche talking about Liz Oyer.
2: You know who Liz Oyer is.
3: Yes.
2: And you know who Mel Gibson is.
3: Yes.
2: All right. Mel Gibson was convicted of domestic violence. What he did was he punched his then girlfriend in the teeth, threatened her with a gun while she had their infant in her arms. Now, it's the president's decision. He can restore Mr. Gibson's gun rights. That's not your decision. But my understanding is you had a pardon attorney who, when requests were made to restore gun rights to domestic abusers, they'd be vetted. Mental health issues, other issues, and that's because 500% increase in homicide rates of domestic abusers who have guns. You asked, or one of your people asked, Liz Oyer to provide a letter that basically said, okay, we can restore his gun rights. Is that correct?
3: That happened the day I was starting. I know Ms. Oyer has claimed that
2: it was 2 days after.
3: I know that Ms. Oyer has claimed that that had anything to do with her firing. I didn't even know of that. I had known nothing about Mel Gibson or that letter when I fired her. Nothing.
2: So why did you fire her?
3: For a number of reasons. For one,
2: were there 2 days?
3: Yes, for a number of reasons. It had nothing to do with Mel Gibson. The decisions that she had made as pardon attorney in the weeks and months leading up to the end of President Biden's term were completely inconsistent with President Trump's authority, including recommending commuting every single individual on death row, which even President Biden didn't do.
2: Right. I'll let the Americans be the jury of whether that sounds right. But 2 days after you were there, she got fired. She was told to do a letter that was basically going to validate the decision the president had made to restore gun rights to a man who smashed his girlfriend's mouth, threatened her with a gun, and did it with her holding their infant.
0: Now, here's what the lawsuit just filed says. Let's go to paragraph 29. After going through

0: Her exemplary career as a career federal employee, she got her dream job to be the pardon lawyer to recommend to the president of the United States who he should pardon, he or she should pardon. Until, of course, she got caught in the maelstrom after the change in administrations from Biden to Trump. It all came crashing down because of Mel Gibson. And it involves Todd Blanch. Let's go through first paragraph 28. Paragraph 28 of the complaint, we can put it up on the board, says that she prepared a list, the Office of the Pardon Attorney, of approximately 95 candidates. They were provided to the Office of the Deputy Attorney General Blanch. Mr. Blanch's staff cut the list of candidates down to 9, so she had recommended 95 candidates. They cut it down to 9 and asked Ms. Oyer to draft a memo recommending those 9 individuals have their gun rights restored. She drafted that memo for those 9. Paragraph 29. Mr. Blanch's staff came back to Oyer with another request. They asked to add the actor Mel Gibson to the list. Ms. Oyer learned that Mr. Gibson had lost his right to own a gun following a conviction for domestic violence crime, and that Mr. Gibson had asked the Attorney General to exercise her statutory authority to restore his gun rights. Ms. Oyer, paragraph 30, had serious concerns about the public safety implications of granting Ms. Gibson's request in light of his history of domestic violence and the well-documented dangers of placing firearms in the hands of domestic abusers. Paragraph 33. On March 6, 2025, or paragraph 32, in an email, Ms. Oyer communicated her concerns to Mr. Blanch's staff and indicated that she would not be recommending that the Attorney General restore Mr. Gibson's gun rights. Later that same day, paragraph 33, a senior official called Ms. Oyer and urged her to recommend reinstatement of his gun rights because of his personal relationship with Donald Trump. The official employed a bullying tone and suggested to Ms. Oyer that she would be wise to make the recommendation, sort of like, or else. But she refused. And therefore, she, within hours of that, got fired. I mean, within a day of refusing on Mel Gibson. So to hear Todd Blanch say, oh, Mel Gibson had nothing to do with it. Are you kidding me? Just look at the timeline. Look at the causal connection, the temporal connection between her refusal and her firing. And she also reminds the Department of Justice in her filing that there are rules that need to be followed. There are rules as a civil servant that she's entitled to due process, and that there's a statute that needs to be filed and followed before she can be canned. And of course, they never did that under the Civil Service Reform Act. Never followed at all. And they also didn't follow Department of Justice's own internal guidelines and rules and policies that somebody at Liz Oyer's level cannot be fired unless she is fired by the Attorney General. And Pam Bondi didn't fire her. She had her henchman, Todd Blanch, do it. Another defect which should get her ultimately reinstated. Now, what does she want? She wants her job back. She wants her job back, and she wants, damages in her career. In the wherefore clause, this is what she's asking for. Prayer for relief. This is on page 14 and 15. Declare the defendants have violated her constitutional and statutory rights. Declare that the defendants have violated the separation of powers. Declare that the removal notice is void. Declare the defendant's reliance on Article 2 as a basis for removal is invalid. Order her reinstatement. Upon her reinstatement, give her back the pay that she's owed, back pay that she's owed, and enjoin them from taking any further personnel actions against her once she gets her job back as required by the Fifth Amendment to the Constitution related to due process. Here's a clip of Liz when she was being interviewed.
1: The office in which I served, the Office of the Pardon Attorney, has always been headed by a career official, somebody who's able to make recommendations about clemency to the president free from political influence or considerations of partisanship. I was prepared to continue in that role, but about 7 weeks into the new administration, I was very abruptly fired. It was a Friday afternoon. I was actually pulled out of a meeting by a colleague to inform me that there were two security officers back in my office waiting to escort me out of the building. I went back there and they delivered me a very brief letter that told me I was being fired under Article 2 of the Constitution. It contained no further explanation. I was escorted that afternoon out of my office, and that was the end of my career at the Department of Justice. I was not given an explanation for my firing, but you're correct that what precipitated it was that I was asked to make a recommendation to the Attorney General that she restore the right to possess a firearm of the actor Mel Gibson, who apparently has a personal relationship with the president. He lost his right to own a gun when he was convicted of domestic violence in 2011 and was seeking to get his gun rights back through the Department of Justice. I notified the leadership of the department that I was not going to be able to make that recommendation the same day that I was fired. And literally hours later, I got this letter.
0: Liz Oyer, an icon. She should win this lawsuit.
2: The tide is turning. The people are winning. I'm Bill Newman for the Civil Liberties Minute. Across the country, people have been shocked to learn about secretly installed surveillance cameras in their cities and towns, near their homes and schools, medical providers and houses of worship. Shocked to learn about Flock's 130,000 surveillance cameras and its nationwide database. We know about Flock and its automatic license plate readers because people pointed to those discreet little black boxes and asked, "What's that? Why is it there? Who gave permission?" And because groups like the ACLU filed demands for information under public records laws and the Freedom of Information Act. The initial observations were concerning, later released data scary, and subsequent information on misuse and abuse appalling. In this fight, the people have led, leaders have learned, and the companies profiting from this nationwide surveillance system have begun to retreat. People have demanded that their hometowns cancel their Flock contracts. In this regard, take a look at the ACLU Community Advocacy Flock Toolkit at aclum.org, and that their state legislatures pass laws to restrict these cameras and protect our privacy rights. As Carol Rose, the executive director of the ACLU of Massachusetts, a state where some 17 and counting municipalities have recently canceled their Flock contracts, said,
3: "The movement for freedom and for defense of democracy is growing stronger every day in this country, and it makes me proud."
2: The Civil Liberties Minute is made possible by the ACLU, because freedom can't protect itself.
4: You're listening to the American Democracy Minute, keeping your government by and for the people. President Donald Trump's March 25th executive order on elections, attempting to override the U.S. Constitution's grant of election authority to states and Congress, has so far been blocked by 4 of 5 lawsuits filed against it. A ruling in one of those cases, September 17th, allows a challenge from 19 states to move forward. The executive order would withhold federal funding from any state which does not implement the use of the National Voter Registration Form and mandate proof of citizenship documents, including a birth certificate, naturalization papers, a real ID compliant driver's license, or a U.S. passport. It would also end mail-in ballot grace periods, restrict ballot deadlines to Election Day, and withholds federal grants if they don't. States challenging the order include California, Arizona, Colorado, Connecticut, Delaware, Nevada, Massachusetts, Hawaii, Illinois, Maine, Maryland, Michigan, Minnesota, New Jersey, New Mexico, New York, Rhode Island, Vermont, and Wisconsin. U.S. District Court Judge Denise Casper issued a stay on Trump's order in June, saying the states had demonstrated a substantial risk that citizens would be disenfranchised. Her September 17th ruling confirms that the states have legal standing to contest the president's order and that they would be harmed, particularly by the withholding of Help America Vote Act funding. We've linked to the order and more at AmericanDemocracyMinute.org. I'm Brian Beal.
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7: Welcome to the David Pakman Show. I'm producer Pat Ford filling in for David today. David's heading back home from Martha's Vineyard, so it's me filling in for him. We have an awesome lineup. We're going to start things off by talking about Donald Trump doing this interview with GBN, a British outlet, and it looked like he just rolled out of bed to do the interview. Then we're going to talk about J.D. Vance, who did this press conference filling in for Caroline Leavitt, who's now left her post as the White House press secretary. And he did not impress anyone, I got to say, especially when he said that Americans should feel grateful that gas prices aren't even higher. That's not going to play very well. Later, we'll get to Ken Paxton ducking a debate with James Tallarico, while fellow Texan Ted Cruz weighs running for president. It's very highly likely that he's going to run for president, taking a look at all the steps that he's taking. And then we have probably the best anti-Trump ad I've seen in a long time. We're going to take a look at that one. And then video games on the White House website. Are you serious? Is that what taxpayer dollars are being spent on? All of that and more on the David Pakman Show today. So happy to be here with you. Donald Trump sat down for an interview with GB News, which is like the British equivalent of Fox News here in the US. And I gotta say, he looked just completely disheveled. I'm not sure if he just rolled out of bed to do this interview, if he didn't know it was happening and they had to rush him in last second. Maybe he's just having a bad hair day. Maybe it's the lighting or the angle. I don't know. But half of his hair is just completely all over the place. We have Donald Trump here in this interview saying that the US went 17 months without a person crossing through the southern border illegally. That's just not believable. 17 months in a country of hundreds of millions of people, you're going to say that no one came through the southern border. It's just on its face is totally a lie. Let's take a look at this first clip.
8: I took it very seriously. I closed our border. We haven't had a person come in illegally into our country through the southern border in 17 months now. They just announced 17 months, nobody gets in. And you could do the same thing, and so could Spain.
7: And then we have Donald Trump rambling about windmills, because it wouldn't be a Trump interview if he wasn't spending some time complaining about how he doesn't like how windmills look and how he thinks they're ugly. But he comes up with this new claim that I haven't heard him say before, which is that they're somehow bad for the environment. I've heard Trump say that they kill a bunch of birds. I've heard him say that they're an eyesore, but bad for the environment, that's a new one, I gotta say.
8: Actually, it's interesting. In Ireland, you don't see that many windmills. Mm. But when you fly over Scotland and you fly over the, you know, if you land in Heathrow, they have windmills all over the place.
9: You see, we are.
8: And it's so bad environmentally. You know, the environmentalists say, oh, it's wonderful. It's a big hoax.
7: So there was about 3 minutes of windmill talk in this interview. I'm not going to subject you to all of that, but like 10% of the interview was about windmills and how Donald Trump doesn't like them. Next up, we have him talking about Venezuela and Iran, and he calls both of those conflicts wars, which of course he sometimes will do and sometimes won't do, depending on what's politically convenient at the moment. This time he says that they are both wars, and he brags about ExxonMobil and other oil companies going into Venezuela to steal their oil, steal their country's resources. He's making it seem like this is some big win that America should be bragging about.
8: You know, Venezuela had oil, but they weren't using it because the system was bad.
9: Yeah.
8: And we have a very good relationship with the government. You know, we had an attack and we had a war.
9: Yeah.
8: And it lasted for a very short period of time, like less than a day. But we had a war. Now we have a war with Iran, and that one's for a different reason.
7: Next up, we have Donald Trump asked about his decision to go to war with Iran, and the interviewer presents it as a real conundrum for him, because it's not like Americans were thinking about Iran in their day-to-day lives before Donald Trump decided to enter this war. It's not like there was some 9/11 type event that rallied everyone around the flag and made them unite against the common enemy. This, we just found out about it after it happened, right? There was no manufacturing consent. They just told us later, oh yeah, we attacked Iran very strongly. So Donald Trump is asked about how to sell this war, apparently, to the American people, given the fact that people weren't thinking about Iran before all this took place.
9: It's been a tough sell to the American people, because effectively what you've had to do, and you're still having to do, is to tell the American people that you're saving them from a threat that they didn't know existed. When they woke up at 3 o'clock in the morning, they weren't worried about the Ayatollah with a nuclear bomb.
8: I'm saving your country from the threat, too. Because if Iran had a nuclear weapon, they're more likely to use it in Europe, where they do have missile capability, than they are to America, where they don't.
7: Wait, Iran would be more likely to strike Europe first, not the United States? Well, that flies in the face of all the urgency Trump said existed behind this Iran war, that they were going to get a nuclear weapon and then use it to attack us here in the U.S. Now we're apparently doing Europe's work. It's Europe who would be the targets first before the U.S. Well, then that doesn't sound very America first, right? How do you square that with the America first worldview? It was already difficult for Trump to do that in the first place because he came to office saying that he was going to be anti-war. He did a war that was not at all in America's interests, and now he's saying the reason is to benefit Europe. His base is not going to like this, I got to say. Next up, we have Donald Trump asked about how he can't seem to bring an end to the war between Russia and Ukraine. And he says, well, it's because the leaders of those two countries hate each other. Yeah, I guess we just hadn't considered that before. No one had thought about how Vladimir Putin and Vladimir Zelensky do not like each other. But here is Donald Trump coming to this revelation.
8: I think we'll get it. You know, I ended eight wars. Eight different wars. Of the eight, four of them were supposed to be much more difficult than this one. I thought this would be the easiest.
9: Why is it so difficult?
8: Because they hate each other.
9: You just can't get them in a room.
8: President Putin and President Zelensky hate each other. And they have a hard time with it.
7: Remember, Trump said that on day one of being elected president, not even as president, but elected president, he was going to be able to resolve this conflict. I guess he just hadn't considered the fact that Putin and Zelensky don't like each other. No one had thought about that until Donald Trump realized it 2 years into being president. Can you believe that? Yeah, this is just another example of Donald Trump having some sort of epiphany after he got elected. Like before he got elected, he was all concerned about affordability issues, apparently. And he was all concerned about, for example, housing prices going down so they'd be more affordable. Now things are different. Now he realizes, well, actually, the economy is really difficult to control. It's really difficult to bring down prices. And actually, do we want housing prices to go down? Because if they do, then existing homeowners would see the value of their homes go down, so that would be bad. Also, Vladimir Putin and Vladimir Zelensky don't like each other, so it was a lot harder to come to an agreement than I thought. Yeah, of course we knew all of this stuff was complex. Donald Trump just acting like he just found out about it now, but really this was a ruse that he was able to pull on his voters. Next up, we have Donald Trump pushing data centers on the American public, backing up what Steve Scalise said earlier this week and talking about how maybe it was China putting up propaganda to turn Americans against data centers. Yeah, we don't need Chinese propaganda to be against data centers. There are plenty of legitimate reasons why Americans should not want to see data centers put up in their neighborhoods. But here we have Donald Trump saying that Americans are mistaken when they say they don't like the data centers.
8: AI is going to be positive. There's some negatives, but that'll be straightened out.
9: Do you think?
8: And we're building plants, data centers, which, you know, data centers are actually fabulous. They create tremendous wealth, tremendous jobs. Salaries of people are going through the roof. Mm. It's got a little bad press coming, you know, which it's been having for the last few months. It started a few months ago. Some people think it was started by China.
7: Now, of course, people don't like data centers for a variety of different reasons. They suck a bunch of water and electricity. They're gigantic and don't create a lot of permanent jobs. They drive up utility costs, for example, for local residents. A lot of reasons to be against data centers. It's not just Chinese propaganda. And another thing, Donald Trump spent a good portion of this interview complaining about how he doesn't like how wind turbines look. So how is he okay with how data centers look? Because in my mind, they're way uglier than wind turbines. I actually like how wind turbines look, whether they are on land or water. I think they look actually pretty majestic, especially with a nice landscape and you got the wind turbines up. I think it looks cool. But we have Donald Trump thinking that that's ugly, whereas these data centers, which are like football fields long, warehouses essentially, those are fine. Those are the next best thing. So Donald Trump doing this interview with GB News, a different country's press outlet, but the same deranged Oren president that we know, this time apparently looking like he just rubbed a balloon on his head or something like that. Well, since we still don't have a replacement yet for Caroline Leavitt, the White House has decided to rotate a bunch of different cabinet officials to do these press briefings. We're not sure how long this is going to last, how long it's going to take them to find a replacement for Caroline Leavitt. More of that later on the show, by the way. But we had J.D. Vance filling in yesterday at the Post, and apparently they're going to have Marco Rubio and Scott Bessent and some others do it in the future. But yesterday was Vance's turn, and he did not impress, especially when he told Americans that they should be grateful that gas prices aren't even higher. We'll get into that one. But here is first J.D. Vance saying that Donald Trump is the most transparent president ever. And that's always been a laughable claim. When people like Caroline Leavitt would say it, I'd roll my eyes. But J.D. Vance, he's positioning himself to be the next president of the United States, and he's lying this blatantly about Trump being transparent. Let's take a look at the clip.
10: I mean, I do think, you know, not to brag on my boss too much, but I do think the president has set us about to be the most transparent administration in history. And we have done that with flying colors. If you just look back to the last administration, I mean, even the Democrats in the room, and I know you guys, if you're being honest, most of you are Democrats, you would have to admit that the level of access to the President of the United States, the Vice President, the senior team here, it's just completely off the charts.
7: Oh yeah, the most transparent presidents ever. Except when it came to the Epstein files, right, which they decided to cover up as an administration, or except when it came to the economic numbers that they tried to bury and fire people over, except when it came to the Iran war, which they're still lying to us about day in, day out, except when it comes to the president's health, which they're not being transparent about. Yeah, this White House is not transparent whatsoever. Give me a break, J.D. Vance. Next, we have Peter Ducey asking him a question, asking why midterm voters shouldn't blame Republicans for why prices are higher now under Donald Trump. And what does J.D. Vance do? You can probably guess it. He decides to deflect and blame Joe Biden.
11: Midterm voters are looking for somebody to blame for high prices on things like gas, energy. Why shouldn't they blame Republicans?
10: Well, I'd say a few things. First of all, if you look at how endemic inflation became during the Biden administration, and this is not to cast blame, because I don't really care who's to blame for it. I care about how to fix it, and that's what we've been working to do. So inflation under the last administration hit a record high of about 9.5%. And it's funny, during the 2024 campaign, the president and I would say, this is the highest inflation in American history.
7: Yes, of course. It's not about blaming anyone, but we're surely going to blame Joe Biden for it. And it's about finding the solutions, which Donald Trump is, oh, by the way, not even focused on. He thinks that the affordability crisis is a Democratic hoax, so he's not even prioritizing this matter. Makes it so that this answer from J.D. Vance makes no sense whatsoever. Then we have him talking about these cabinet officials who make these predictions about the economy, and then we check in on those predictions a few months later, and they turn out to not come true at all, and in fact, things often end up worse than the position we were in when they made those positions. So an example is Scott Bessent in the beginning of July saying that by now, by around Labor Day, gas prices would settle at around $3 a gallon. We obviously haven't seen that come true. So let's take a look at how J.D. Vance responds when confronted with this.
10: Well, in defense of Scott, he said maybe by Labor Day, because we're talking about things that are inherently unpredictable. And I think it's important. You know, I'm a strong believer that the American people are our fellow citizens, and we should speak with them honestly about these things.
7: Next, we have maybe the worst moment from J.D. Vance during this entire press conference in terms of what Democrats can use in the future to clip and use in campaign ads against him. Here is J.D. Vance saying that Americans should be grateful that gas prices aren't even higher. They shouldn't be upset that Donald Trump decided to start this war that led to gas prices going through the roof. No. They should not be upset with Trump over that. They should be grateful, actually. They should be counting their blessings that the oil and gas prices aren't even higher because of all the great work that the Trump administration is doing. Who is buying this? Let's take a look at J.D. Vance's response here.
10: And we're going to do what we have to do in order to ensure that their efforts don't lead to a worldwide energy crisis. Now, we've been quite successful up to this point. Gas, frankly, could have been much, much higher were it not for our efforts.
7: Oh yes, Americans should be oh so grateful that gas prices aren't even higher because we have domestic oil production now and we need to protect those ships in the region. What if we just decided to end the war, JD, and then we could be grateful for that? We could be grateful for the war being over, and then gas prices would naturally return down to normal eventually, and we could be grateful for that too. What if we took that approach instead? But instead, he asked to run cover for Scott Bessent and make it seem like the word maybe was doing a lot more work in that statement by Bessent than it actually was. You know, if the gas prices now are something like $3.25 and Scott Bessent said they would be $3 by now, okay, yeah, the maybe word as an excuse would work, I think. But when the AAA national average for gasoline is $4.14, up from $3.85 when Bessent made this prediction, this just as an excuse is not going to work, this maybe thing, because he's off by a great number. And the whole point of these two-month predictions is that people never follow up on them, right? So good on these journalists by following up on these questions and actually asking about them a few months later after these predictions clearly don't come true. Next, we have J.D. Vance responding to Iran, saying that the U.S. attacked a wedding celebration earlier this week. And Vance says that, well, you know, you can't trust what you hear out of the IRGC. Yeah, I understand you can't literally take everything that they say as gospel, right? You know, they have a dog in this fight as well. We can't just take everything they say at whole cloth because they're going to push their propaganda and everything as well. But you can't trust anything Donald Trump says either. So that's why this rings hollow, this statement coming from J.D. Vance.
10: So I've been briefed to the extent that I know that we're investigating. I've seen the same public media reports everywhere else. I will say that the Iranian state media has not been a very good scribe about what's happened in the conflict thus far. So I'm extremely skeptical of this. What I can say with 100% confidence is that unlike the IRGC, the United States never targets civilians in combat. We never will do that. We never have done that. And unfortunately, obviously, sometimes things happen. But in this particular case, I don't think that we have any information one way or the other. We're investigating it because obviously we care. We want to know. And if we do make mistakes, again, this is a big difference between us and Iran. When our military makes mistakes, they learn from them to try to get better from them. So we're investigating it very fully.
7: Yeah, I hate to break it to you, JD, but we also can't trust Donald Trump when it comes to this war, really on anything. But when it comes to the war specifically, he says that we've wiped out Iran's nuclear capability. We've wiped out their military. We've wiped out their missile capability. We've knocked out everything, but also we have to stay there indefinitely. So even if you take Donald Trump at his word because he contradicts himself constantly, he's clearly not telling the truth, at least some of the time. So we also can't trust Donald Trump when it comes to this. And by the way, the thing about how when the U.S. makes mistakes, we own them and all those things, Donald Trump carried out that attack against the elementary school over in Iran that killed something like 150 girls and teachers. And when every independent investigation said it was the U.S., Trump was playing dumb. He was saying, oh, well, maybe it was, maybe it wasn't. We just don't know at this point. He wasn't accepting responsibility. Give me a break. But of course, we can't undo the past. We can only look toward the future. J.D. Vance is next asked whether the war is going to come to an end before the midterms. Caitlin Collins asked whether this is still going to be going on in 2 months. And we have J.D. Vance not committing to anything.
12: In terms of the war and the timeline, given this administration has put timelines out there before, what you just said about no negotiations happening with Iran, will this war be over by the time of the midterm elections?
10: Well, Caitlin, again, I wouldn't call it a war. Right now, there is no active shooting. I recognize there have been places where this has flared up. Major combat operations lasted for about 6 weeks.
7: By the way, during another point in this press conference, J.D. Vance calls the war for what it is, a war, because he wanted to make a different point about how Trump is winning wars instead of losing them. So at that time, it was convenient for him to call it a war. Now it's not so convenient when you're talking about the war in the context of the midterms. Also, Donald Trump on this very same day called the Iran war a war. So the administration really has to get on the same page when it comes to messaging on that front. And then no active shooting, places where it's flared up. Give me a break, JD. We still have ongoing missile strikes. We still have Iran, for example, retaliating this week and striking U.S. bases in Kuwait and the UAE. I mean, we just talked about that strike that killed 4 people at a wedding. Casualties are continuing. This is a war, JD. And yeah, it's not happening at the same pace as it was at the very beginning, but we don't know when this is going to end. We don't know how long the flare-ups are going to continue. So to just say that, oh yeah, it's basically over now, you don't have to worry about it. Of course, that's maybe the message he wants to put out there to voters before the midterms, but it's just not true. And if that wasn't enough of a strategy talk, here is J.D. Vance talking about how Iran really needs to get their act together and stop acting like crazy people. Yes, this is the solution that J.D. Vance has. He tells the IRGC, just stop being crazy people, and then we can come to some sort of agreement.
10: So my advice to the Iranians is stop acting like crazy people and stop shooting at commercial shipping. And in the meantime, we've got to do what we've got to do despite what a foreign country is going to do in the Strait of Hormuz.
7: Yeah, it was also very crazy for Donald Trump to start this war. I hate to break it to you. I'm not sure exactly who this message is for. Is it for the Iranian government? Are they going to hear J.D. Vance say, stop being crazy, people, and they're going to change their ways? Is that what's going to happen? Like, who is supposed to be convinced by this? I'm not sure. But if this is the strategy that the Trump administration has for bringing an end to this war, we can tell it's not going to end anytime soon if we're just resorting to begging at this point. Finally, we have J.D. Vance asked about the possibility of a Ted Cruz presidential run, which is actually the thing we're going to talk about in the next segment. And J.D. Vance sarcastically says that Ted Cruz is authentic and delightful guy. I got to say, this is a juicy preview of what's likely to come in the 2028 presidential election. Let's take a look at J.D. Vance laughing off Ted Cruz's proposed presidential run.
10: But most importantly, right now, I've got a lot of people that I'm supporting right now to get elected for the November 2026 elections. And on Ted Cruz, I mean, look, man, he's just clearly Ted is a very authentic and likable guy, and I'm sure he'll do great.
7: Yeah, I can think of a lot of adjectives when it comes to describing Ted Cruz, but authentic and delightful are not the ones that come to mind. J.D. Vance, for all the charisma problems that he has, next to Ted Cruz, he's going to look like Dwayne The Rock Johnson or Kevin Hart or, I don't know, someone with a lot of charisma, because Ted Cruz is the most unlikable guy in politics, and J.D. Vance can only hope that he's the person that he's running against. All right, let's go to a break. We'll be back with much more of The David Pakman Show right after this.
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7: Welcome back to the David Pakman Show. I'm producer Pat Ford filling in for David today. Ted Cruz is almost certainly running for president. The Wall Street Journal has this report about how he's trying to get staffers. He's also been doing the podcast circuit. He has a new book out. Everything points to Ted Cruz throwing his hat in the ring for 2028. And he wasn't the first name that came to mind, I guess because people wanted to delete the memory that they had of him from 2016 and through his tenure in the Senate. People were thinking about J.D. Vance. People were thinking about Marco Rubio. But in comes Ted Cruz as another possible contender. He's been visiting Iowa. He's been doing the podcast. He has the book. And he's been making also some subtle digs at the other potential candidates, talking about J.D. Vance and mentioning the vice president's role in the negotiations that led to the memorandum of understanding with Iran that Ted Cruz didn't like, and ultimately it didn't end up standing up anyway. I also saw Ted Cruz on the PBD podcast, and he was taking subtle digs at Marco Rubio by pointing out that Rubio only won one state back in 2016 in the Republican primaries, whereas Ted Cruz was able to win 11. So clearly he's trying to position himself as the more electable option if he's going to say something like that. Now, the book is interesting because instead of him doing a memoir like most candidates do before they do a presidential run, he decided to write a book about Clarence Thomas, of all people. It's called Going Further, The Incomparable Clarence Thomas. Yeah, a book glazing Clarence Thomas. That's not typically what you would see from someone who's going to launch a presidential run, but I guess Ted Cruz is trying to act like he's going to be the intellectual in the race, willing to do a book about a Supreme Court justice, and he's willing to talk about the law, and he's going to push himself forward as some great legal mind like he loves to do. I guess that's the angle that he's going to take. Now, I mentioned he's been doing a lot of media appearances. Ted Cruz is really not shy about this. He really wants to make it clear that he is running without directly saying it, because I guess he probably knows that there's not going to be a groundswell of support for people to try to push him into it. It's not going to be one of these grassroots efforts. So he has to go out there and do the podcast circuit and say things like, well, you know, I did run for president before, and I clearly do want to be president again, but then not committing yet until, I guess, after the midterms to actually doing it. Here is Ted Cruz during a recent podcast appearance, essentially making the announcement.
14: Listen, it's no secret that I want to be president. I ran for president.
15: Are you going to run again?
14: Time will tell.
7: Oh, yes, time will tell. Time will tell. How much time exactly? Well, yeah, a few more months. I think that would be convenient, right? Maybe right after the midterms, right at the start of 2027. I think that's the time that we'll know. So it seems very obvious based on these course events that he's going to be running. And also, here he was on the PBD show recently, glazing Trump, which, of course, is going to have to be the approach that he takes if he wants to be the nominee in 2028. Really, if any Republican wants to be the nominee in 2028, they're going to have to suck up to Donald Trump. And here is Ted Cruz doing just that. In fact, bragging about how he's been the biggest suck up for Trump all these years over in the Senate. And he also says that Trump has iron balls, which of course is going to get him on the president's good side. Let's take a look at Ted Cruz on the PBD show.
15: I think this next election is going to be a debate about who is best prepared to continue Trump's legacy, to continue winning victories and moving forward. Mm-hmm. What is the best thing about Donald Trump? The man has cast iron balls. In a way that is epic, in a way that we have never seen in the world.
16: This is documented. This is proven.
15: He is fearless.
7: Yeah, PBD chiming in there by saying that, oh, yes, it's been verified that the president does indeed have iron balls. Just the level of sucking up that they're doing here. And, you know, the 2016 election focused a lot on genitalia with Trump talking about his hand size and all those things. I would really love it if we could avoid this topic for 2028 entirely, if we could just not talk about the president's iron balls, as they like to say. That's just so pathetic, isn't it? So Ted Cruz clearly is going to be running for president. He's not making it official yet, but it's a little bit too early to do that. But he's making it very clear that he wants to do it. So how is this affecting the betting odds? Because one would think that given the fact he technically came in second during the 2016 nomination process, he may be able to jump right up there in the rankings to like third or fourth in the betting odds, right? I mean, he's not going to be in first place. We have J.D. Vance in first and Marco Rubio in second, but you'd think that maybe Ted Cruz would be third or fourth. No, he's way down there. He's down at seventh place behind J.D. Vance, behind Marco Rubio, behind Ron DeSantis, Donald Trump Jr., Tucker Carlson, and even Donald Trump himself, someone who is constitutionally ineligible to serve as president for another term. So it's very early. We can't completely count out Ted Cruz, but he's a very unlikable figure. In 2016, he came in second place mainly because he was the only alternative left to Donald Trump, and they were still dealing as a party with whether they were going to be okay with nominating Trump. So that's why he was able to stick in there and do relatively well. But he's a deeply unlikable guy. And if voters have other choices like J.D. Vance and Marco Rubio, I think they're going to go with someone like that over a Ted Cruz, because they're just not going to want to see that face and hear that voice for the next 4 years. So often with the American right, there's this huge gap between the tough guy, alpha male persona that they like to pretend to put out there and the sheer political cowardice that they show when push actually comes to shove or when they actually have to take accountability. So, of course, this is exemplified by Donald Trump and, you know, his tacoing all the time, but it's also exemplified by Ken Paxton, who is running for Texas Senate. He's the guy who got indicted on felony securities fraud charges, and then he was also impeached in an unrelated bribery scandal by his own party. Yeah, that Ken Paxton, the Attorney General of Texas right now, running for Senate against Democrat James Tallarico. It's actually becoming a toss-up race, believe it or not, even though it is Texas. And we've been discussing how Paxton has really centered his campaign around him being the Texas tough candidate, right? While James Tallarico is some unmanly freak because he's a vegan, even though he's not a vegan. And even if he were a vegan, who would care? He also thinks that God is non-binary, apparently, which is really scary and unmanly somehow to think that. You have to think that God has a penis and testicles if you're going to be a true man, according to Ken Paxton. Well, the latest wrinkle in this story is that Ken Paxton is refusing to debate James Tallarico. He's too chicken, or too yellow, I guess they would say in Texas, to debate James Tallarico. Tallarico is saying, "You and me, partner, at high noon, we'll go down to ye old country saloon and we'll go toe-to-toe and we'll see who is the last one standing." Well, not really, but he's saying that we should do a debate sometime, right? And Tallarico has accepted invitations from Texas media networks, a number of them. He's accepted all of these possibilities for televised debates in late September or early October. And Ken Paxton's campaign is claiming that they're just ironing out the details. Yeah, sure, they want to debate, but there's all these contracts that they got to sign. They got to lock in the dates. They got to commit to all who the hosts are, right? So they're just ironing the details. But ironing out the details makes it seem like, okay, you already have the dates set in place. You're just trying to figure out what the format is. Like, are the candidates going to be sitting or standing? Or are they going to have a clock? Like, who's the moderator going to be? It's not whether we're going to have the debates at all. It's not if we're going to have one, two, or three debates. So ironing out the details when we're less than 2 months away from the election. Give me a break, Ken Paxton. You're clearly just trying to run out the clock. And as you know, as we suspect, I guess, James Tallarico had to put out an ad about this because it's the perfect way to make fun of Ken Paxton and expose this alpha male shtick as what it is, which is completely inauthentic and not something that Ken Paxton is consistent on because he is ducking this debate with James Tallarico. Let's take a look at the ad.
16: This is Ken Paxton, and this is Ken Paxton chickening out of a debate.
17: Are you ready to face Mr. Tallarico in a debate, sir?
16: Here's what happened. Three TV networks set dates, times, and locations for debates between U.S. Senate candidates James Tallarico and Ken Paxton. James Tallarico agreed immediately. Ken Paxton didn't. His handlers swear he's just ironing out the details. They've been saying he's close to an agreement for weeks. But we know Ken Paxton. He hasn't debated anyone since he was impeached for bribery. He hasn't debated anyone since he was indicted for fraud. He hasn't debated anyone since giving an Epstein-style sweetheart deal to an admitted child predator.
18: This is not going the way it should.
16: In fact, he hasn't debated anyone in over 12 years. We get it. Ken Paxton's billionaire handlers won't let him answer questions in public. They've got a lot riding on their favorite puppet becoming their own personal U.S. senator. And they know that if he opens his mouth, he'll lose the election. And they'll end up losing a whole lot of money. But go ahead, prove us wrong, Ken. Show us your billionaire handlers will finally let you on stage. Vote for James Tallarico. He's not chicken.
7: Now, it's obvious why Ken Paxton wouldn't want to debate anyone, really, because he would have to answer for his scandals. He'd have to answer for his horrible track record as Attorney General of Texas. But I would argue that he especially does not want to debate James Tallarico because Paxton's not a great speaker. Tallarico is an excellent speaker, and he's a lot more charming than Paxton is. He's a lot more genuine than Paxton is. He can also quote scripture, which in a place like Texas is going to play really well for him. Paxton doesn't have an honorable track record, whereas Tallarico does, so that's another thing that's putting Paxton at a disadvantage. So what does Paxton have to do in this debate if we ever see them happen? He has to basically just rely on being a Republican in a traditionally red state. He has to rely on having Donald Trump's endorsement, which is something that is that even going to help him all that much in this election cycle with Donald Trump being so unpopular? That's basically what he's going to have to fall back on. I'm the Republican in the race, and this is Texas, so you should vote for me. But if it comes down to the issues or the scandals or the values, then Ken Paxton's not going to square up well against James Tallarico. One more point I wanted to make about this. Sometimes politicians will strategically avoid doing debates because they don't think it's in their best interests. And typically, it's because that candidate is up by a great amount already. Like, they're already winning by 40, 50 points. So what's the point of even doing a debate? Because you just run the risk of making some gaffe that will tank your chances. And you're also putting yourself on an even playing field with the other candidate or candidates on the debate stage. So there are some times where politicians say, you know, I'm not going to do the debate, but it's not because I'm chicken. I just don't see the potential value add for me, right? It's just not something that's worth the reward. In this case, though, Ken Paxton cannot make that case. He cannot use that excuse because this is not a blowout election where Ken Paxton is leading by 20 points or something like that. Tallarico is actually the one winning in most of the polls. There's a recent poll out, in fact, that has him up 6 percentage points. Now, is that actually the case? Seems a little bit optimistic to me. Republicans do have the legacy advantage over in Texas, but you know, I think there's a reason why the betting odds are something like 50-50. I think that sounds more reasonable to me. Tallarico absolutely could win. Paxton may be still a slight favorite because it's Texas after all, but at any rate, there's no excuse whatsoever for Paxton to dodge this debate against Tallarico because this is a toss-up by all accounts, and when you have a toss-up, you got to go out there and debate. You got to give it your all. I think ultimately he may have to because if he keeps slipping in the polls, he's going to have to try to reverse the trend somehow, and maybe a debate is going to be his last-ditch effort to be able to do that. But Ken Paxton, at least so far, being chicken and not being willing to debate. Just like it says in the ad, Tallarico, he's not chicken, but apparently Ken Paxton is. And it's Ken Paxton who opened himself up to this line of attack. It's not James Tallarico who wanted to make supposed manliness an issue in this Texas Senate race. It was Ken Paxton and his campaign that decided to go down this road. And now they're getting what they deserve because they're being called cowards for not showing up to debate James Tallarico. We'll see if they ultimately cave and decide to go along with the debate. But I think at this point, the damage has already been done because Paxton's looking scared, not only to debate, I would say, but also about his chances at winning, because day after day, things are looking worse and worse for Ken Paxton.
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7: Fox News host Maria Bartiromo is a Fox News host no longer. She's been abruptly fired from the network, is the reporting. Effective yesterday, Fox released a brief statement saying, "We thank Maria for her work over the last 12 and a half years, and we wish her all the best on her next chapter." But that was all they had to say about her, which suggested that this was more like a firing and less like a resignation. And Donald Trump himself posted about the decision on Truth Social. He said, quote, "I can't believe Maria Bartiromo is no longer going to have her great shows on Fox News Business. Three different shows, always number one. Maria is a total professional and a true warrior. Her fans, of which there are many, will not be happy. God bless you, Maria." Now, of course, the story is still fresh. We're still learning about the details. But by all accounts, this was not a resignation. This was not Maria Bartiromo's decision. This was indeed a firing. And it appears to be over a specific violation that Maria allegedly committed rather than her ratings being down or something like that. According to the media watchdog group Status, around the time that Trump did that election interference propaganda speech from the White House back in July, Fox News told its talent specifically to avoid talking about Trump's unsubstantiated election fraud allegations. I guess because, you know, they're still licking their wounds from that $787 million settlement with Dominion voting systems. They want to avoid this voter fraud topic if they can at all costs. And the report is that Maria Bartiromo gave that information to the White House, that she told the White House and Trump about that instruction that she got from Fox News, I guess as a way to warn them. And that went against her employment agreement, that went against basic journalistic practices. Even though it's Fox News and they have this cozy relationship with the Trump White House, Maria Bartiromo found a way to break the few journalistic ethics rules that exist over at Fox News. Now, if you think back to 2020, Maria Bartiromo was one of the most loyal Trump defenders on Fox News after Trump lost the election. She pushed adamantly his bogus voter fraud claims, and she was able to survive over at the company even after the lawsuits came in, even after the settlement. When other talent was being fired for similar remarks and because they clearly had to make budget cuts, Maria Bartiromo was able to keep her job. But this was, I guess, a bridge too far. And when we first heard that Maria Bartiromo was out at Fox News, there was speculation that it was because she was chosen by Donald Trump to be his next press secretary. So what happened is that over at Kelce, when she lost her job, the odds of her becoming the next press secretary surged from around 1% to as high as 36%, because people thought, oh, obviously she's going to be the next White House press secretary. That's what we're going to find out about here soon. But then J.D. Vance at the podium yesterday was asked about this very issue, and he said that he doesn't know if Maria Bartiromo is going to be the next press secretary, but he certainly did not announce that she was going to be, and he certainly sounded caught off guard by the entire thing, like he had no idea why exactly she was canned from Fox News. So let's take a look at that clip, and this is what sent the betting odds back way down for Maria Bartiromo becoming the next press secretary, because it's clear that this was not part of the plan.
19: Can you tell me, Maria Bartiromo just left Fox News. Is she going to be the next White House press secretary?
10: I don't know, man. No, I don't think so. You know, I just saw the news literally as I walked out before. I love Maria. I think she's an amazing person, amazing talent. I don't get involved in the personal drama of media stations. In fact, I'd like to invite Peter.
7: Yeah, J.D. Vance apparently still working on how to laugh authentically. He's going to have to master that before he launches his 2028 presidential campaign. But after this response, the betting odds for Maria becoming the next press secretary tanked. Now they're at about 13%, which I gotta say is still a pretty good shot. She's still in third place in the rankings, and I wouldn't be surprised if ultimately Trump does decide to choose her as press secretary. We know that she didn't leave Fox News to take the press secretary position, but now that she's available and Trump has expressed his support for her, and probably likes, by the way, the fact that she chose her loyalty to him over loyalty to her job, I could definitely see Donald Trump saying, oh yeah, all that stuff's qualifications for you to become my next press secretary. So that absolutely could still ultimately be the end result of all this, and what a turn that would be. Maria Bartiromo's Fox News career is over, and we'll see if her career in general is over, or if she's going to go somewhere else, or maybe even in the White House. She once upon a time had this storied career when she was an apolitical reporter. She reported from the floor of the New York Stock Exchange. I believe she was the first reporter to do that. And then she went to Fox News and just became another Trump nut. It was this really weird career move that she decided to make. Maybe she'll make another one now entering the White House press secretary position, but that all remains to be seen. What we do know now, though, is Maria Bartiromo is out as a Fox News host. The midterm picture for Republicans right now is looking so bad that Democrats actually have a shot at winning Kansas. Kansas, folks, a Senate race over in Kansas is now in play. The Democratic nominee is Reverend Adam Hamilton. He's the founding pastor, believe it or not, of the Church of the Resurrection in Leawood, and it's the largest United Methodist congregation in the entire United States. They have about 25,000 members. So not the typical Democratic candidate, a megachurch pastor, but that's exactly who Reverend Adam Hamilton is. He's running against incumbent Republican Senator Roger Marshall, who is an OBGYN and a fifth generation farmer. Now, if you didn't have Kansas on your list as potential pickups for Democrats in the Senate, I don't blame you, because Kansas hasn't voted for a Democrat to win a Senate seat since 1932, and they in fact haven't even come within 10 points in 50 years. So it's been a long time since Democrats have been competitive in the state of Kansas. However, they do sometimes vote for Democratic governors, like they currently have a Democratic governor, Laura Kelly, and they also overwhelmingly decided to vote to protect abortion rights in 2022. So there are some signs that Kansas is not the reddest of red states anymore, and that they would be open to potentially voting for a Democrat to win the Senate race. Now, one would think that Republicans would have a difficult time dealing with someone like an Adam Hamilton because, again, he's a megachurch pastor. And so all of the attack lines that they usually use against Democrats about them being ungodly and those sorts of things and having bad values, that's not going to work so well against a pastor. And of course, they're going to try anyway, because they're going to try to take his greatest strength and try to make it into a weakness. But so far, it hasn't been working all that well for him. These Republicans have been doing their opera research. They're trying to uncover something controversial that Hamilton had said at one point or another. And they found something that they think that they can hang their hat on. I just don't think it's going to be all that effective. Let's take a look at the clip that Republicans uncovered that they think is going to be hugely damaging to Adam Hamilton's campaign.
20: Now, the truth is that a Muslim would say through Islam they see the most clearly, and a Hindu through Hinduism, and a Jew through Judaism. And so I recognize we all are, you know, we all have a different lens that we're seeing through. And sometimes we think, you know, depending on how we were raised and how we think, one lens is, you know, clearly a better lens for me. And when it comes to other faiths, I believe as a Christian that they are going to, when they get to heaven, they're going to see Jesus. And they're going to say, ah, it was you all along that I was searching for. But I don't fear that those folks will spend eternity in hell.
7: Now, you ask me, I kind of like this answer. I'm not a religious person myself, but I think he does a decent job of squaring that circle. How can different people of different faiths still go to heaven when Jesus said, no one comes to the Father except through me? Well, maybe, as Hamilton says, they were just mistaken about who they were worshiping, and they thought they were worshiping Krishna or Buddha or Muhammad or someone like that, but it was actually Jesus the whole time. You know, I've heard Christians take far greater liberties when it comes to religious interpretations than that one. And here they're trying to claim, Republicans are, that this was just heresy, what Reverend Hamilton said, and that this should disqualify him from becoming the next senator from Kansas. Yeah, this is a party that has Donald Trump as its figurehead, who is by no means a righteous or religious man, and they think that this attack line is going to work. They're claiming that Reverend Adam Hamilton, yes, he may be a megachurch pastor, but he's actually a heretic. So we have Ted Cruz, who posted the video and complained about it, writing, quote, "Why do Democrats keep nominating, quote, preachers who reject the central tenets of Christianity? This heretical, quote, sermon directly contradicts the Bible. Quote, Jesus answered, I am the way and the truth and the life. No one comes to the Father except through me. John 14:6. And then Roger Marshall, the incumbent Republican senator who Adam Hamilton is running against, posted that tweet and followed up by saying, "Thanks for bringing this up, Ted Cruz. This is only one of hundreds of examples. Wait until you hear about the hundreds of mistakes in the Bible my opponent claims to have found." So I really don't care to nitpick the claim too much about whether non-Christians can get into heaven. I mean, it's one of those things that sound really hopeful to me. I mean, it sounds better, like, messaging-wise, to say that even if you're not Christian, you can still find a path to heaven. Even if you weren't born Christian, by the way, because this is ultimately how it often works, you can still find a way to get to paradise. Like, all that stuff sounds hopeful and optimistic and positive to me, but apparently to these Republicans, that's heresy, at least to some of them anyway. And I think Marshall's going to have to find a new line of attack, because Hamilton currently has a 17% chance at winning the election, which is quite remarkable as a Democrat in the state of Kansas. And we've actually seen a number of religious Democrats do well in recent years, especially in these more religious parts of the country, like Raphael Warnock, for example, in Georgia. He's a reverend and was able to win that Senate seat. We have James Talrico, who's polling really, really well in Texas. He is a Christian. He's a seminarian and constantly talks about religious values. So there is a case to be made that in some of these more religious areas in the country, we should focus on maybe running these more religious candidates. I'm surprised to see a megachurch

0: Ad from the Lincoln Project. You all know the Lincoln Project, right? They're this group of anti-Trump Republicans who want to strip the MAGA influence from the Republican Party. They want to roll back the clock 15 years or so to restore the Republican Party of old, founded by people like Steve Schmidt and Rick Wilson. Rick Wilson, who we had on the show recently. Now, despite being conservatives or moderates or however they want to classify themselves nowadays, despite them not being progressives, really is what it comes down to. In my opinion, they're really doing a much better job at bringing the fight to Donald Trump and getting under his skin. And case in point, there's this brand new ad out I have to show you, and Donald Trump is going to be pulling out his cotton candy hair plugs if he sees this thing, because it exposes every weakness that Donald Trump has in just a 60-second ad. The ad itself is called Weak, and it's absolutely the right messaging, I think, going into the midterms. Let's take a look at the clip.
1: Hey, Donald. It's been a minute. We just wanted to say we're sorry about your sagging polls.
2: Minus 20 points, minus 19 points 2 months ago, minus 20 points a month ago, and now minus 21 points.
1: They're so limp, so weak. We're sure you've heard that before about other things.
3: And you know what they say about men with small hands.
1: Don't let them tell you it happens to every president.
2: Net approval rating is low, it is staying low, and there is no sign that he's getting out of the basement. He is stuck.
1: Americans really hate you because you're a failure. You wrecked the economy. You lost a war to Iran because they're smarter than you. It's embarrassing, humiliating, and you know it's true.
0: So I think there may be some people who don't like the ad because it's childish and it sounds like, you know, middle school bullying, and also it reinforces these stereotypes about alpha versus weak and all these dumb toxic masculinity things. But we have to remember that this is chiefly for a right-wing audience, right? And it's the Lincoln Project putting out these ads. It's not Democratic candidates. It's not Democratic aligned PACs. I think that we can take the high road when it calls for it. You know, when we want to talk about our own progressive policy initiatives to put out a forward vision, we should be doing all that stuff. But we also have to talk about the disaster that has been Donald Trump, and getting under his skin and getting him to lash out is a great way, I think, to accomplish that. So if these Democratic candidates are able to focus on the policy initiatives that they want to put forward, while the Lincoln Project is doing the dirty work, getting down in the mud and doing the anti-Trump content, I think that that's a recipe for success, if you ask me. And it also exposes the whole strength versus weakness thing that Republicans push for the bogus hoax that it is, really, because they don't even live up to the standards that they put out there for how men should behave. Taking a look at that ad, Donald Trump did absolutely look incredibly weak. He has looked weak during this whole Iran war and through a number of other examples. And so it goes to show that for all the talk about alphaness that they claim to have, they don't really when push comes to shove. Now, what's also interesting about these ads is they don't just blast them all across the country on every cable show or anything like that. They do these local ad buys where Donald Trump is likely to be. So like in Bedminster and Palm Beach, they also play these ads specifically on Fox News at times when they suspect Donald Trump may be watching, which I guess would be all hours of the day if it's Trump and Fox News. So they're really trying to appeal to an audience of one here. It's a form of psychological warfare is what they're calling it. They're trying to get under Donald Trump's skin, and they're trying to exploit his Fox News addiction. I wouldn't be surprised if they have Natalie Harp stationed next to the TV whenever Donald Trump is watching Fox News so she can flip the channel or turn it off or mute it or something when this ad comes on, because Donald Trump is not going to be able to hold himself together if he sees this thing. Reminder that when it comes to the Lincoln Project, their ultimate goal is not to bring about progressive change. It's not to bring about like AOC as the next president of the United States or anything like that. Again, they want to strip the Republican Party of MAGA and restore it to what it once was. So it's important to keep that in mind. Yes, right now our interests are aligned, but they may not be forever. So we have to make sure that we remember that at all times when it comes to the Lincoln Project. But I do think that this is an effective ad. It's also cathartic for us, I would say, watching it. But I think from an electoral standpoint, it really could be good to undermine Donald Trump's image as this alpha and to point out how we're not doing well in the Iran war. And it's highlighting a bunch of different issues in one ad. So I think it absolutely is.

0: very much effective. And I would actually make the case that doing ads like these are important for democracy itself, if you can believe that, because these authoritarian movements like Trump's, they depend on this aura of being invincible, right? They depend on this aura of being super strong. And so when you're able to pierce that armor, when you're able to expose them for the hypocrites that they are, you bring them back down to size. And it makes people realize, oh, these people aren't as powerful as they claim to be. So I think it's absolutely the right approach that should be taken, whether it's the approach done by Democrats or the Lincoln Project or however it's accomplished. I think it should be done. And I would love to be a fly on the wall in the room that Donald Trump sat where he sees this ad for the first time, because actually, I guess I would run the risk of ketchup being thrown at me. So maybe I wouldn't want that. Maybe I would be a fly that gets splattered by ketchup because Donald Trump got so angry watching this thing. So maybe I don't want that. But Donald Trump clearly not going to be happy taking a look at this Lincoln Project ad. We've seen plenty of weird stuff from this Trump White House, but I gotta say, this one ranks right up there. They decided to put racist video games on the whitehouse.gov website. You're just not going to believe this. So the whitehouse.gov website has historically been the primary portal for access to information from the White House, right? Official transcripts, executive orders, press briefings, all that stuff is available on whitehouse.gov and has been for a long time. And of course, the White House website, it's going to talk about the president's accomplishments, but it's not typically used for direct campaign purposes. It's not used for posting memes and stuff like that. It's about official government business. Until Donald Trump came around, especially in the second term, and he's basically turned the whitehouse.gov site into an extension of Truth Social. They added a media offenders page, of course, which you all know about because David himself made it onto that page. He became a White House media offender put on the whitehouse.gov website. And now what they decided to do is put together a video game page because, yeah, that's what the American people need. That's what taxpayer dollars should be going to. White House arcade games that absolutely no one is going to play. So let's take a look at the website here. It's over at whitehouse.gov/arcade. And you can see that they have these retro video games here. There's Flappy Bill, which is a game featuring an eagle navigating through obstacles in the National Mall while trying to carry a bill through the skies over Washington, D.C. There's the game Build the Wall, which is essentially Tetris with the added twist of the structure you build becoming a wall that keeps out people trying to cross it, which when you think about Tetris doesn't really make a whole lot of sense because the point of Tetris is not to make the structure get too high, because if it gets too high, you end up losing, but whatever, it's the Trump administration after all. And then we have this one here, Rio Run, which is the most overtly racist one out of all of them. It's this Pac-Man style game, not Pac-Min, but Pac-Man, where you have this white character who goes around and arrests a bunch of brown characters who are presumably migrants. Then there's this other game where you have to sort out a healthy lunch and you have to eat things like beef tallow while avoiding seed oils. And then finally we have Trump's Saving Tycoon, where you have to go around with a net and claim a bunch of money from these Trump accounts. All right, let's take a look at one of these games. I'm definitely not going to play one of the racist ones, mind you, because I think that would go south really fast. But let's play Flappy Bill. Let's just see how it is as a game. All right, so we have the game Flappy Bill here. Let's see how well I do with it. So you just got to hit the space bar a bunch of times, I guess, to get through these monuments and then deliver your bill to Congress. Oh, no, I already hit one. All right, one more time. I can do this. Yep, so we're flying through. I'm trying to not get too close to the ceiling here. I mean, I just can't imagine playing this for more than a couple minutes, though. Like, this is not the most entertaining thing, I gotta say. I thought it was getting better, but apparently not. Okay, apparently I gotta get away from these Trump video games because I'm just not the best at them. I can't wait to tell David, by the way, that I turned the channel into a Let's Play channel. Instead of doing politics, now we're doing video games exclusively. I'm sure that will go over well. But seriously, like, who is this for? Is this for Trump supporters? Is this for gamers? Like, who's going to go to the whitehouse.gov site regularly and play these arcade games? Just about no one. So it's a total waste of money. It's not the role of government anyway. If you want to do this on, like, a campaign site with your own dollars, sure. But taxpayer dollars are going to this? What a total waste of money. So that's the latest from the Trump White House. If you're questioning why they're not focused on Iran and the economy and healthcare, well, it's because they're focused on dumb projects like these. All right, that'll do it for today's episode of the David Pakman Show, but we have plenty more coming up. If you're a member, you can become a member over at joinpakman.com. Today on the bonus show, we're going to be talking about military personnel being told explicitly to stop calling the Iran conflict Operation Epic Fury. I wonder why they're going to get away from that language. And then we also have Mark Wayne Mullen going on Fox News and sounding like a total dunce, as he so regularly does. So joinpakman.com. That's how you get the bonus show. We're going to be off on Monday because of Labor Day here in the U.S. Long weekend, but David will be back with us on Tuesday. Have an excellent weekend, everybody.
1: The tide is turning. The people are winning. I'm Bill Newman for the Civil Liberties Minute. Across the country, people have been shocked to learn about secretly installed surveillance cameras in their cities and towns, near their homes and schools, medical providers, and houses of worship. Shocked to learn about Flock's 130,000 surveillance cameras and its nationwide database. We know about Flock and its automatic license plate readers because people pointed to those discreet little black boxes and asked, "What's that? Why is it there? Who gave permission?" And because groups like the ACLU filed demands for information under public records laws and the Freedom of Information Act. The initial observations were concerning, later released data scary, and subsequent information on misuse and abuse appalling. In this fight, the people have led, leaders have learned, and the companies profiting from this nationwide surveillance system have begun to retreat. People have demanded that their hometowns cancel their Flock contracts. In this regard, take a look at the ACLU Community Advocacy Flock Toolkit at aclum.org. And that their state legislatures pass laws to restrict these cameras and protect our privacy rights. As Carol Rose, the executive director of the ACLU of Massachusetts, a state where some 17 and counting municipalities have recently canceled their Flock contracts, said,
2: "The movement for freedom and for defense of democracy is growing stronger every day in this country, and it makes me proud."
1: The Civil Liberties Minute is made possible by the ACLU, because freedom can't protect itself.
3: You're listening to the American Democracy Minute, keeping your government by and for the people. Just 8 weeks from the midterm election, Tarrant County, Texas commissioners voted to close one-third of the growing county's polling places. And in California, after Shasta County announced it hired felony-convicted Mesa County, Colorado clerk Tina Peters to help run its elections, Peters now says she didn't accept the job. We've reported that Tarrant County commissioners were considering cutting 93 polling places for financial reasons, but the county has a pattern of partisan voter suppression. In the face of blistering criticism from voters and pro-democracy groups, the commission voted 3-2 to close 92 locations, leaving 224 locations open. August 16th, Shasta County, California Registrar of Voters Clint Curtis announced he would be hiring convicted Mesa County, Colorado clerk Tina Peters as his assistant. Peters served only 19 months of a 9-year sentence for giving unauthorized access to her county's Dominion ballot tabulators to outside election deniers. Her sentence was commuted by Colorado's governor in May, causing a furor among election officials. Calling the job offer a disgrace, California Governor Gavin Newsom called on the state of Colorado not to transfer Peters' parole supervision to block her hiring. September 1st, the Shasta Scout reported that in a statement, Peters said she has not accepted the position. We've linked to more at AmericanDemocracyMinute.org.
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6: A new government report found that Elon Musk's Department of Government Efficiency, or DOGE, vastly inflated how much money it claimed to save taxpayers. Huh. GAO found that DOGE couldn't provide information for 96% of purported savings from canceled federal contracts.
7: Oh, you don't say. 96%, eh?

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4: Video. Let me get your initial reaction to it. What grabbed you?
5: Well, as you can see, I'm wearing a Canadian shirt that my friend brought back from vacation because she went to Canada over the break. It's funny to me. I've seen a couple of responses to that video that the AI trolling has really escalated. We've had Iran trolling the US with a bunch of Lego videos. Now there's we're getting some good back and forth between Canada and the US. And I gotta say, Canada's AI game trolling Donald Trump is really getting a lot better.
4: Well, no, it's because they're not afraid of him. I mean, the reality is the Republican machine is scared to death of his MAGA base. They're scared to death that he'll turn his ire on them. But I got to tell you, my reaction to that video is, one, not surprised. We're getting our hats handed to us in every arena because of how stupid this guy is. But it also, for me, as someone who grew up in an era where we like to tell ourselves how much better we are than everyone else, we help people, we fought world wars and we gave land back. When I was a kid, if you ever hit somebody while they were down, the rest of the group would beat the snot out of you. And that there we have the president of our country in animated form, clearly, because I don't think he can stand on skates, with a stick beating a guy while he's down. I got to tell you, not a good message. Bad.
5: But that is totally what Donald Trump is. That's what America First is. Right. It is all about this idea of we are better than you. The idea of America coming to save everybody, coming to help everybody. That is done. That was our American identity for 200 years, 250 years, but not anymore.
4: Yeah. Now we're living in the America stage, because I'm sure you saw I guess Lake Ontario is no longer Lake Ontario. I'll say it right once. It's no longer that. It's now Lake America. We got the Gulf of America. And oh, by the way, he wants to name New Mexico New America. I got a question. Does he think the word America is some kind of hypnotic word that makes people even more stupid than his base already is? I mean, I don't get it. I'm missing something here. Help me.
5: Yeah, I don't know that I can. There's just a lot of funny about it, because it's a level of ridiculousness that, because there's legitimate problems going on in the rest of the country. Like, nobody cares about this. It's all, what is it that Trump used to tell his staff, that every post on social media needs to be just crazy enough. Like, it has to meet that standard of just crazy enough to get a reaction out of people.
4: Yeah, to get the attention.
5: And so this is really just it's the same thing with the Canada stuff. Like, it is just enough troll to keep people engaged and keep the click rate up.
4: Yeah. so that we're fighting and arguing about stuff over here, not worrying right. about everything that's kicking the snot out of us. You know, like the fact that, I don't know if you've noticed, diesel in my neighborhood, I saw a station recently, $6.49 a gallon for diesel. I'm like, what happened to a buck a gallon gas? What happened to that utopia that we were supposed to be living on day one, mind you? Because he didn't even do it for one day. Even when they stole gas for the Freedom gas stations, it was still, what, $3.47? Far cry from a buck.
5: Yeah. In Oklahoma, whenever I went to visit the folks, it was, I think diesel got over $5. And that's where the gas comes from, right? Like the strategic oil preserve is in Cushing, Oklahoma. So it doesn't have to travel that far for the rest of the country. It, you know, they gotta travel a little bit of a ways, but you know, so in Oklahoma our fuel isn't as much. And then I got back to DC and unleaded I saw driving down the street in the city, which is very different than the state sound of it. It was like $4.36 or something for just for unleaded.
4: It's crazy stuff. But you know, here's the thing. Again, it's about, you know, it's about diverting us from the real problems, keeping us pitted against each other. And he does it masterfully, which is why, honestly, I'm not outraged by anything he does on social media, because as you pointed out, it's about the distraction. But I do find it interesting that there are some people talking about his neurological quirks, I guess. He seems to fall asleep a lot. You know, for a guy who pointed his finger at sleepy Joe Biden, guy who sleeps a lot. Now, interestingly enough, I've heard from my conservative friends that he's not sleeping, Sarah. He's praying. Yeah. He's praying.
5: I'm sure.
4: And where was that argument when I was getting beaten by nuns in Catholic school for sleeping in class? I that's why I'm not president, because, you know, he's sleeping.
5: He's sleeping. And I think one of the things that I like, even his cabinet officials, I think it was Rubio who made some comment about, you know, well, the guy calls me at all hours of the night. So clearly he's not sleeping because he's got, you know, a lot of stuff he's doing and things on his mind or whatever. Like even Rubio was trying to come up with an excuse for why he's falling asleep, because Rubio recognizes, oh, this looks bad.
4: Yeah. So he's staying up all night making Donald Duck videos.
5: Right. I mean, I don't believe he's actually making the videos himself, but no. I guarantee you he's like combing his social media, looking for stuff. And
4: he's orchestrating it.
5: Yeah. Like he's retruthing things and he's addicted to the TV that he didn't get to watch during the day because he was sleeping in the Oval Office or whatever.
4: Yeah. No, but he's God's chosen candidate. He's God's chosen. I've had people tell me this, and it's weird that you go, really, the guy who's literally taking food out of the mouths of children and taking health insurance away from people and all of the stuff that's going on, you're still going to go with the God thing? And I found it interesting when one of your stories was about a woman in Michigan who, you know, thought God was going to take care of everything. And, well, not so much.
5: Oh, man. So this is a really fascinating story, because I think the whole perception about the trad wife movement has been this internet sensation of women in like wispy white dresses in meadows cooking things or carrying a baby on a hip. It's weird. It's like a whole movement. Those trad wives are making a ton of money off of these videos. So for women who watch these videos and think, oh, I'm supposed to emulate that. That's who I'm supposed to be. Like this woman who basically has abandoned the movement and become, you know, like a like normal person and left her church and all of the things, basically said she bought into this idea that God would provide, because she was told God will provide. If you just do the right things and you submit to your husband and yada, yada, yada. And so she did all of those things, and then God did not provide. And then her husband was killed. And then COVID happened. And it was just like this preponderance of horrible things that happened to her. Yeah. And finally, she was just like, what the hell?
4: Well, you know the answer, don't you? The answer is she just didn't pray hard enough.
5: No, and that's the thing. That's what these religious folks really tell people, sure. Is it's like they figure out a way to blame it on you. Like, you're not doing enough. You are not enough.
4: kind of like trickle-down economics. We just haven't done it enough for it to work.
5: Right, right. The sad thing for me, like reading her story, is that the wife of her pastor in her church basically said, well, this is really good that your husband passed away because, you know, the now you won't have like a non-Christian influence on your son. And she was like, that was it for me. Wow. You're telling these women to be trad wives. And then you're celebrating when her husband dies. Really?
4: Wow. Look, I've always said that extreme religiosity is a mental illness. Look, I have respect for people who are religious and want to be better people and use religion to make themselves better and try and do good for society and all of that stuff. But the folks who use it as a bludgeon, the folks who use it to
5: oppress.
4: Yeah, all of that. You know, I always think about the Michael Stanley Band. They had a song that had a line in it that the Lord uses the good ones and the bad ones use the Lord. Well, the bad ones using the Lord an awful lot in these cases. And look, I'm not entirely opposed. If women want to stay home and raise children, my wife did it all the years. I'm eternally grateful for what she did to keep our home and to raise our children. But that was our choice. It wasn't because God wanted us to do it. It's because we thought it was what was best for the kids. This kind of stuff, I think just, I don't know, this is crazy.
5: And I think the sad thing to me, particularly about her situation, is she really thought that she was going to be more prosperous. And ultimately, she ended up completely screwing herself over financially and put herself in a worse place financially. I mean, losing your entire income to a death out of the blue is bad enough as it is. Yeah. But the financial consequences of that I think the good thing about her story is that she had, before she ended up in this this very right-wing Christian church, was that she had gone back to school. She became a respiratory therapist, which is one of the reasons that COVID really kind of threw her for a loop, because she was like, I've studied this. I know all of these things that you're saying don't make any sense.
4: Oh, see, now stop right there. I now know why God was angry at her. She went and got an education.
5: Obviously.
4: She went and got an education. Can't have that. Don't want smart people.
5: Yeah. The way she talks about it is she grew up very religious. There was a big scandal at her church in her teens where her pastor embezzled all this money.
4: Of course.
5: And so her family left the church. She grew up, she went to school, yada, yada. It was when she got married and had children that she like really engrossed herself in the religion. And
4: it's crazy. And now look, you know, I as I said a moment ago, I have respect for people of faith who are decent people who want to, to make people's lives better, feed the hungry, help the poor, lead a virtuous life. Don't murder people. Don't steal from people. Don't do a whole bunch of stuff.
5: Be cool.
4: And
5: be groovy, relaxed.
4: Yeah, kind of. But I look at, the passing of Dolly Parton. And I don't know if you noticed, for about 30 seconds, the right tried to claim her as a conservative religious icon. They were pushing, pushing this narrative that, she's, this great Christian. And then it flipped and someone vandalized her her star on the Walk of Fame. And I'm like, what kind of horrible person does that? I mean, how bad do you have to be to vandalize someone's, thing after they've passed? And especially Dolly Parton. I mean, come on. I hate country music, but I love Dolly Parton.
5: She wasn't just an American treasure. She was like a treasure of the world. The responses that I saw from around the world were amazing. I never really knew the extent to which she was beloved overseas. And I was just seeing like people in Germany, people, in China, like all over the place who were sharing, comments about her. And I love this idea that the right wing really tried to say, oh, she's ours because she was a good Christian and yada, yada, yada. And then the feminist community and the LGBT community came in and just went, boom, You know, it's like, oh, interesting. Here's the trans person who worked for her. Here are all of the super feminist songs that she wrote. Here are all of the super feminist things that she did throughout her life. You know, the thing that didn't get talked about enough for me is that Republicans who tried to celebrate her, those same Republicans voted for the Big Beautiful Bill, which cut a ton of funding to her literacy program. So all of these people who were like sharing all these memes and being like, oh, we love Dolly. It's like, but you cut all the funding to her, you know, her program. Like she was basically bringing all of these dollars from herself and from other people to give books to kids all over the country. And, you know, the US was like, oh yeah, we'll throw in a couple million for it. And you couldn't even do that?
4: Yeah.
5: Come on.
4: Now, again, I go back to the Christian thing because, you know, as they're attacking James Tallarico, who, you know, I'm not an enormous fan, but I think he's okay. I mean, I think his brand of religiosity is not crazy. I think it's about service. I think it's about the good things that I was taught as a kid growing up were on the right path. And he's running against basically the Antichrist. And the only attack that they can come up against him is he might be a vegan who doesn't eat barbecue. And if you remember Trump saying the other day, he now eats meat, but he throws up all over the place, which again, weirdest attack ever.
5: Well, and Trump likes to make fun of the way people look. He's made fun of John Ossoff for the way he looks. And then all of a sudden he started making fun of Kid Paxton for the way he looks. Like Trump went from, I endorse this guy, you have to vote for this guy, even though he looks really bad and he sounds really bad. And like all of these things he keeps saying, he's like tearing down Kid Paxton. And it doesn't help him. And at the same time, you've got John Cornyn who are like, y'all basically built the boat that's sinking. I tried to tell you this guy was a bad fundraiser. He's not going to win. You're screwing yourselves over. And I think like the best contrast that I think you'll see is later this week, whenever they've got the midterm convention in Dallas, while they're doing these, you know, $100 million a plate dinners and all this other stuff that Republicans are doing to try and raise money for Kid Paxton, Tallarico is going to do this food drive called the Love Thy Neighbor food drive to help Texans who are having a tough time in the crappy affordability crisis. And you're just like,
4: yeah,
5: well done.
4: No, well done. Done. Absolutely.
5: It's a good PR move.
4: Sure. But I also think it's who he is.
5: You can do something awesome for people. Yeah. I mean, it's just like, that's the way I wish more campaigns could be. It's like, yeah, live your values. You know, show people who you are.
4: Let's talk about the big midterm convention. Have we ever had a midterm convention before? Has there been one of those?
5: Never. Well, the whole purpose of a convention is to elect your nominee for president. And so there's really no purpose.
4: But that's a party convention. This is Trumpapalooza. You know, this is clearly all about Dear Leader. This is, yeah.
5: This is, I don't even know what it is. Apparently, one of the major things is that they're now having to give away free tickets because they're so worried,
4: of course,
5: about seats being empty. When this whole thing first started, they told members of Congress and any candidates running, you have to pay $25,000 if you want to attend this. And with that, you get two tickets to the convention. We'll let you have some of the access to the block of rooms that we have at the hotel. If you want to attend any of the other events, it's like it's going to be $100,000 or more. And now they're giving away tickets. Like, can you imagine being the candidate who's like, God, I really wanted to do this, but I can't afford the time. I can't afford the money. Like, this is how many ads that I could run, you know, in my district.
4: And look, I'm all in favor of it. Save the sinking ship, because maybe you'll take some dinghies along with you.
5: Right. I mean, the whole thing is just, it's comedic. And the fact that it's running up against football is going to be funny.
4: Yeah.
5: You remember, so when they did the convention in 16, it was huge ratings. It was a big deal. And And ever since then, it just seems like it's gone down from there. Like 2020 sucked, 24 sucked, and now this is going to be even worse.
4: It's a legacy. I'm going to enjoy every minute of it because I'm going to watch the train wreck because this is what it is. If Rome is burning, we might as well get some marshmallows. Sarah, as always, appreciate the time. Great stuff.
5: My pleasure. Have a great rest of the week, everyone.
4: Our good friend, Sarah Burris. Want to hear your thoughts? Email me, rick@thericksmithshow.com. Did you see the videos? Yeah, upset by them? Do they matter? Or like most people that I know have just kind of tuned out? I want to hear it. rick@thericksmithshow.com. Right back. I'm Rick Smith, and this is Labor History in 2. On this day in labor history, the year was 1901. That was the day that Francisco Fur opened the Escuela Mardina in Barcelona, Spain. Fur was an anarchist and educator. He explained what he had hoped to accomplish with these new schools. He said there must be co-education of the different social classes as well as of the two sexes. Spain's literacy rate was only 15% at the time. The Catholic Church controlled the schools and the curriculum that was taught. Fur's idea of co-ed secular schools caught on. More modern schools opened in Spain. 40 operated in Barcelona alone. Soon, other modern schools opened throughout Spain. The Catholic Church and the Spanish government were not pleased with these new educational institutions that stood outside of their control. In 1906, after an anarchist threw a bomb at the king, Fur was held responsible. His schools were immediately closed, and he was imprisoned. When he was finally acquitted of the charges, he reopened his school. In 1909, Spain began drafting soldiers to help control the colony of Morocco. Workers protested by striking in Barcelona factories. The government responded with a crackdown that came to be known as the Tragic Week. The government sent in troops, took over the city of Barcelona, and killed perhaps as many as 600 workers. After the strike was crushed, 450 workers were sentenced to prison. 5 were executed. The last person to die was Francisco Fur. During the uprising, he had been on his farm outside of the city. Despite this, he was charged as being the leader of the insurrection. When facing the firing squad, his final words were reported to be, "Look well, my children. I am innocent. Long live the Escuela Moderna." Labor History in 2 brought to you by the Illinois Labor History Society and The Rick Smith Show. For more information, go to laborhistoryin2.com.
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4: So I gotta tell you, that video is... I would like to think that everyone would look at that and go, that's not who we are. But I agree with Sarah. You know, the fact that, kicking somebody while they're down seems to be America first. You know, hooray for me and the heck with you. The one who dies with the most toys wins. That seems to be the where we go. We've been going. I think back to, when I was a kid. Now, again, this is the 70s. It's a different era, completely different era. Kids actually fought. You know, when someone said, "I give up," they gave up. You know, if someone was down, you didn't kick them while they were down. We've become a more cruel society, I think. And I look at that and I know there are some redheads go, "Yeah, get those Canucks." And the distraction, the stuff that's supposed to outrage us. Because, of course, somebody responded with a video of Carney getting up and knocking Trump out. And, there's all kinds of now AI videos out there just to stoke that anger, just to keep us, just all on edge. And we got to defend America. And you go, no, our leader did something really stupid. Really, really stupid. And I got to wonder, when do we say enough's enough already? Do you think Republicans are going to be the ones who save us from them? Do you think that's possible? I don't. I don't see any profiles in courage on that side of the aisle whatsoever. And again, you know, I want to be hopeful. I want to think that there's a possibility that we're better than this. But the sad reality doesn't seem like it. And this is why come November, the hope is that we do wake up, that we do start to think about, you know, what kind of a nation we want to be. Do we want to be the nation that lends a helping hand? Or do we want to be the nation that kicks people while they're down? I look at this whole trade fight with Canada as really, really stupid. And I'm not a free trade guy. The fight, the battle, the reality, if you need to really get upset, it's China. And what are we doing? It's AI. And what are we doing to deal with with those things? The answer is nothing. Because, well, they don't have any plans. They don't know what they're doing. And this is the frustrating part in all of this. They have no idea what they're doing. So it's distraction. And it's all about keeping us on our teams, you know, because he's in America. He's in an America jersey. We got to back him. Are we that simplistic? You know, as I've said, Labor Day just passed. This should be something that should be unifying us because everybody I talk to is struggling. You know, to me, it's the economy still stupid. We should be focusing on that. But it's this little stuff. It's the laser pointer for we the cats to go chasing around. And again, when we do this stuff, they laugh all the way to the bank. And here we are, allowing them to continue. And none of our problems are being solved, none of the real problems. And they're robbing us blind. And the billionaire class is lining their pockets at rates unimaginable. The Gilded Age is jealous. We're living in a time almost as, some are arguing worse than the Great Depression because inequality is now worse. Want to hear your thoughts? Email me, rick@thericksmithshow.com. 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And as always, thanks so much for being here. We'll see you back here next time.
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13: Demanded wage increases, union recognition, and better working conditions. Losing $100,000 a day, the growers soon imported scabs of all races. They enlisted the California Highway Patrol to arrest striking Filipinos on incitement and vagrancy charges. Soon, the VPA agreed to arbitration, leaving the FLU to continue the strike alone. Some speculated the members were threatened with the loss of their charter if they refused to return to work. The striking Filipino workers continued to organize job actions and experienced increased retaliation as a result. VPA leaders publicly distanced themselves from the Filipino strikers and racially charged vigilante violence intensified. It culminated in the burning down of the labor camp where hundreds of Filipino workers lived a month after the strike began. Vigilantes then drove as many as 800 Filipinos from the valley at gunpoint. The strike was officially called off, and those that remained returned to work. By October, both unions had won wage increases.
14: When most Americans think about debt, they think about overspending. Credit cards, luxury purchases, maybe buying something they couldn't afford. But medical debt is a different beast. Nobody plans for a cancer diagnosis or a car accident. Nobody expects their child to get sick in the middle of the night. Yet every year, millions of Americans find themselves facing crushing medical bills, even when they have insurance. Welcome to Code WAC, where we break down how our healthcare system really works, what it means for you, and how to make it better for everyone. I'm your host, Brenda Gazar. Today on Code WAC, we're talking with Sally Greenberg, CEO of the National Consumers League, about the hidden costs of getting sick in America, the patients whose lives have been upended by medical debt, and why she believes the system is failing the people it's supposed to serve. Greenberg said one story in particular captures what's wrong with medical debt in America. It involves a patient who was sued by Johns Hopkins Hospital.
15: There's a woman named Lakeisha Spence who was featured in the Baltimore Sun article, and she lives very close to Hopkins. She learned that her bank account and paychecks were placed on a legal hold by a law firm that was representing Johns Hopkins, over $5,000 in unpaid medical bills. So that's a tiny amount. She works as a security guard for $15 an hour. And she checked her account. She thought she had $152 in it. So you can imagine this is a person of very limited means. And she found out that the law firm had taken all of her money from the account, and now she was facing bankruptcy.
14: Get the full Code WAC story on ProgressiveVoices.com and on the PV app. Catch all our episodes by subscribing to Code WAC wherever you find your podcasts. 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
4: And welcome, brothers, sisters, working class heroes. This is the Rick Smith Show. Thanks so much for being here. Today on the big program, lots to get to, lots to talk about. It is great to be back. A little hiatus, as you know, had a little surgery done. I got some new parts. I'm moving towards being bionic, one part at a time. And look, the reality is this is what a life of heavy physical manual labor will get you as you're pushing that older age. The body starts to break down. And look, the reality is, you know, all those people, Dr. Oz pushing, we just need people to work an extra couple of years so we can not have to tax rich people to save Social Security. I'm the guy he's going after. But I want to thank everybody who sent well wishes, meant a lot. It's one of those things where as you're going through it, Yeah, yeah, kind of gone. Maybe I shouldn't have, but feeling better, doing better. So I want to thank everybody who reached out, even the one guy who said he hopes I never walk again, which was a very bizarre thing to say. But you know, even you, thanks, gave me some motivation to again prove someone wrong, even while they're being mean and evil and all of that. And I got to tell you, this is the weird kind of space that we're in. You know, with Labor Day, and I hope everyone had a great Labor Day weekend. Labor Day to me is a huge holiday because I'm grateful for the labor movement. I'm grateful for the people who came before me, the people who fought, bled, and died so I could have a living wage, so I could have decent health insurance, so that, you know, the $40-some thousand surgery I just had, I paid, $80 out of my pocket? About $80, I think. About 110 if you consider the doctor. About $110. I'm grateful for the people who fought for that. I'm grateful for the sacrifices that made sure that, I have, the ability to have security at work, that I have a pension that I can look forward to when I live long enough. Now, you look at the Dr. Oz's of the world, you look at the Trump administration right now pushing, we just need people to work longer. They're also trying to raise the retirement age again. They did it to my generation. And what's interesting is listening to people my age going, well, they did it to us. You know, screw the next generation. And you go, no. It's a massive cut to a program that is vital for the working class of this country, especially at a time where there is such turmoil. We are in the middle of a really dangerous time for the working class of this country. And this is why I keep saying this is the time for organized labor to full tilt boogie, start organizing people in droves, and not just them doing the work of bringing people in, but people rushing to them. And it was interesting, all of the people who, you know, hit me with the anti-union rhetoric that you get. You don't want to pay union dues, and, you know, seniority's bad, and, you know, there's no meritocracy. And you go, you know, how's all that working out for you and your job? Because what we know is where unions have a strong union density, where more people are represented by unions, more people have better wages, better health care, better benefits. In those industries that have very little union presence, those are poverty, desperation, exploitable jobs. Seems to me, we should, and would want to be fighting for a better tomorrow for ourselves, our children, and all of that. But it doesn't seem like that's happening, at least not fast enough for me. Now, I come back to what I've said about unions my whole life. Union job, better life. Are there good unions? Yeah. Are there bad unions? Sure, there's bad everything. But on the aggregate, on the whole, from my cold, dead hands, you will pry my union card. Because it made my life better. And I see it as the vehicle to reunite this country, to share wealth better. You know, I just saw a study just a little bit ago that said there are like 3,500 billionaires in the world. And a lot of them in countries where people are literally starving. They're hoarding wealth while people are literally starving. We've got, 1,000 billionaires here? And there are kids going to bed hungry and veterans going to bed on the streets. We got to do better. But understand, you know, taxing the rich is kind of popular. Now, they're spending a lot of money to say, no, you can't tax us. We'll just go somewhere else. Nonsense. Where are you going to go? But I want to hear your thoughts. How was your Labor Day holiday? Something you want to share? I want to hear it. Rick@TheRickSmithShow.com. Going to take a quick break. When we come back, Brent Booker, General President of LIUNA, the Laborers International Union of North America, going to be here to share some thoughts on Labor Day and, well, you know, what we need to bring us together. Right back. I'm Rick Smith, and this is Labor History in Two.
13: This day in labor history, the year was 1941. The ravages of World War II had swept across Europe. German troops had invaded Norway in April of 1940. The conditions of the Nazi occupation grew increasingly harsher. The Nazis began rationing milk, an important part of the diet of Norwegian children and workers. The rationing, however, did not apply to the German occupiers. Angered shipyard workers in Oslo walked off the job in protest. Workers from other industries joined them. 20,000 workers from 50 factories and work sites participated in the strike. The Nazi response to the uprising was predictably swift and brutal. 200 labor leaders were arrested and new Nazi chosen leaders put in their places. 27 of the arrested labor leaders and strikers were brought before a court-martial trial. Rolf Wickstrom, a welder and union steward, and Harold Viggo Hansteen, a labor lawyer, were sentenced to death for their involvement in the strike and executed. The remaining 25 strikers were convicted and sentenced to long prison sentences. Ludwig Bulin, a union railway worker, died while serving his prison sentence. So did Harry Vesely, a factory worker. Journalists were fired or arrested. Even groups like the Boy Scouts were banned. Listening to foreign broadcasts on the radio were expressly forbidden. Then radios were confiscated. In Sweden, trade unionists issued this statement in support of their fellow Scandinavian workers. They wrote, quote, "Norwegian trade unionists have fallen in the battle for Norway's freedoms and for the right of the Norwegian working class to decide for itself its own actions with the limits of Norwegian law. We honor their memory." In 1948, a memorial was placed to honor the deaths of Wickstrom and Hansteen and the workers who stood up for their country. Like what you hear? Check out more at laborhistoryin2.com.
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4: Well, once again, happy Labor Day. And I thought, you know, interesting time to reach out to my good friend Brent Booker and find out what his union is doing and, you know, why Labor Day means so much to the laborers. And that's why I've got Brent Booker, General President of LIUNA, the Laborers International Union of North America, to come share some thoughts on this Labor's holiday. Brent, thanks for taking time for us.
16: Thanks for having me as always, Rick. Good to see you.
4: So, you know, big day, good day. This is, you know, kind of the day we're supposed to anyway. Think about our fellow workers. Think about, you know, how we fight for better wages, hours, conditions, opportunities, all of that stuff. Any big day messaging?
16: I think Labor Day, it's a celebration. There's no doubt about that. It's a celebration of all the work that we have done to build this country, Canada, North America, the infrastructure is taken. So there's a bit of a celebration, but for me, it's also a reflection. And it's a reflection of the hard work, the fights that we've been in. LIUNA has been around for 123 years. There's been absolutely nothing handed to us. And even when you have friendly administrations, even when you have friendly governments, we're still fighting to get a bigger piece of that pie or any piece at all. So it's a reflection, a reminder that there's a lot of people that came before me, that came before us, that allowed us to have this celebration and celebrate our membership, celebrate the American worker, the Canadian worker. And it's a constant reminder that if we sit back, if we relax, if we do get complacent, that all of those fights before us were for naught.
4: Yeah. Last week, Liz Shuler, the president of the AFL-CIO, gave her State of the Union's address and, look, pointed out some very, you know, some good realities. Labor is very popular. Voters are looking towards labor and labor leaders with a more positive eye than either political party. It seems like it's a good time for unions to maybe make the case of, you know, why we should be organizing and joining and forming unions at record numbers. I'm curious if you got a thought.
16: We're popular, and that's a good thing. The American public trusts labor unions, likes labor unions. A lot of people want to be a part of the labor movement and realize that that's their ticket to raise their wages, to improve their working conditions, to work in a safer environment, to ensure that they have a health care, that they have a pension. And I saw some of the statistics that she read off talking about the trust issue, that labor unions are more than twice as trustworthy as the political parties, and that they are a source of good information. The only people that are more trustworthy is people's neighbors, is what she was quoted as saying. And if we do our job right, and as we organize and as we involve ourselves in the community, we become those neighbors. And that's only going to increase our popularity and increase the attractiveness of joining a union, joining the middle class, and then fighting for that job and fighting for that career throughout the labor movement.
4: So now I've served you up the softball. Now the hard question, you know, because I get this from my conservative friends, I get this from the political right, going, if labor is so popular, if unions are so trustworthy, why aren't we seeing droves of people joining unions? Why aren't we seeing the kind of organizing that we saw back during my grandparents' generation, where, you know, there was an explosion of union activity and contracts and strikes and all of that stuff? Or is it happening and maybe we're not seeing it?
16: The short and the simple answer is the people that make the rules have made the rules very hard to organize. And as popular as unions are, is the contrast to that is how powerful big corporations are, how powerful laws are at the state level, at the local level, at the federal level, which has made it damn near impossible to organize bottom-up campaign, go to the NLRB, show a majority of cards, and then go negotiate that first contract in the first year. There are so many opportunities for people to speak out against labor unions. So as popular as we are, as many people who want to join us, the system's rigged. The system's stacked against the individuals who want to join a union and collectively bargain. So we're making gains. Our organization's grown by 40,000 members in 3 years. I'm very proud of that. People want to join our union. We have a open arms policy. We welcome new members in from all walks of life, from all races and nationalities. But then once they get here, trying to get them across that finish line just shows that how powerful corporations are, how many millions and billions of dollars. You looked at that report that big corporate America spent a couple of billion dollars on union busting activities after they've already rigged it to make it damn near impossible to bottom up organize. So there are so many things stacked against the individual. There's so many things stacked against labor that it makes it hard. But we've grown by 40,000 members. And that is a testament to that will of the people who want to join. And if we could ever get better laws on the books, if we could ever pass some pro-worker legislation, you're going to see those droves of people who want to join union to actually belong in that union and build that power grid.

0: that, as you pointed out, damn near impossible.
1: That's exactly right. And I'm a third generation laborer. My grandfather chartered a local union in the early 1950s. The way he organized is different. We can't organize the way he did back in the 1950s. And think of that time era. Think of that, what was going on with the New Deal of the industrialization of this country post-World War II, where we had to do great things. We had to build great things. We had to recover from two world wars in 20 years. And that's that greatest generation who did it. And they became so powerful. They became so dominant in the industry and manufacturing and construction and throughout all sectors, that people took notice and they gained power. They spent money. They corporations were spun out. And not all corporations are bad, but a lot of them do a whole lot and spend a whole lot of money and a whole lot of time and have a whole lot of experts to do everything they can to keep those voices as individual voices rather than that one collective voice. Yep. And that's a challenge for my generation, for the labor movement today, is to get back to those days and those times and build that power, build that strength, and louden our voice by bringing more people saying the same thing.
0: No, look, I argue all the time. Had we the same union density that my grandparents' generation enjoyed, some 35%, most of our problems in this country would not be a problem. The affordability crisis would not be as bad because we'd have contracts with cost of living adjustments like my grandparents' generation had, so that when prices went up, their wages went up. Our Social Security wouldn't be in the situation it is in because people would be making more money, paying more into the system. All of the problems that we're being hammered with a better distribution of wealth by having stronger contracts and more bargaining power, I think most of that stuff goes away. So on this Labor Day, one of the messages I want folks to take away is, if we had the kind of muscular, militant, strong labor movement that the right claims we have and that my grandparents' generation built for themselves and for us, a lot of our problems would go away. And if we're going to reunite this country, the best way to do it is reunionize.
1: The best way to build a middle class is to have them in a union. And the best way to make things more affordable is to have more money. And the best way to have more money is to negotiate that in a collective bargaining agreement to do that. So the ticket out of a lot of problems that we have is join a union. And even in industries, or in our industry, a non-union laborer makes more money in a city or a town because of what we have collectively bargained for the union laborer. So that rising tide that raises all ships, that's not just a saying, that's true.
0: Yep,
1: and every economic study will show that when you raise that economic value or that economic impact on a class of workers and you raise them up, everybody benefits from that. And then you have the economy that's humming. You have people out in restaurants and stores and in the mall and shopping and creating more jobs, because they had a good job that they can go out and afford that. And if you're doing that by building our infrastructure, by building our energy infrastructure, by every dollar spent in our infrastructure that creates so many dollars on the back end of it, that's how we get out of this problem. And we, it's up incumbent upon us. We have to convince the people who are making the rules that we should be at that table to be part of that rule, because we're going to help all of the constituents in their area, not just a select few.
0: Amen. And for me, and I got to tell you, Brent, this is where the politics comes in, because this is a huge political issue. Who's deciding our labor laws? Who's appointing people to the NLRB? That stuff matters. And that's why this is a political issue, and why people should, I get it all the time. Why should unions be involved in politics? Well, because it's the political undergirding that keeps us having the ability to join and form unions. And I go back to, the Reagan era, when really the acceleration of assaults on workers began. I look back to that period to today, and there's a straight line that takes us right to the bottom of the barrel.
1: Agreed. And that's where, I think we have leveled off. And now you see, at least in the building trades, I think most unions, they're in a growth trajectory now, even with the political climate we're in today. And when people talk, and they tell me the same thing, Rick, that they tell you, politics don't matter. Why are you involved in politics? Look, man, I wish I didn't have to. But unfortunately, that's part of the job. That's part of what we have to do. That's how we can represent our members, and why we do have to get engaged. And the example I can point to is, go back to Gateway Tunnel. That's something you and I talked about. We have one policy.

0: politician who already had all of the project. It was funded, it was permitted, and because a train station or an airport wasn't named after him, he pulled the funding. He didn't like how certain things were happening in states with blue Democratic governors. So we got one politician who's taking money away, which literally put our members on the out of work list and in the unemployment line. And then you had a politician who we did back, who we did endorse, who we have supported, who has given us a seat at the table, that, and Governor Sherrill, that we don't agree with her on everything, but we certainly are at the table and in part of the conversation. And she stood up for her constituents, and some of which were our members, who said enough is enough, and sued the administration to make sure that that funding was reinstated for that major infrastructure project that was going to have a huge economic impact up and down the East Coast and throughout the United States. And that's why politics matter. You have one guy who is taking jobs away, taking money away, and canceling and killing a project. And you have another politician who stood up for workers and said, enough is enough, and used every tool in her toolbox to put our members back to work. That's why politics matter. Absolutely. And I wish I didn't have to be in that game, but I am in that game. And I'm going to continue to stay in that game to fight for our members, to make sure that they have the opportunity to go and do the work that they've been trained for, that then provides an income, a health care, and a pension for them and their families.
1: Amen. Now, you know, look, you know, again, it comes back to the politics. And I just saw last week, fortunately, there may not be another government shutdown coming in the near future, because I guess the House voted on a continuing resolution to fund the government, I guess, through the midterms, if I'm getting this right. And with that, some federal surface transportation funding that could avoid some disruptions, I would guess, for your members, kind of important there. You had two Democrats who crossed the aisle to vote for it, five Republicans who voted against it, but still passed the House. You got any thoughts on this?
0: It's insane to me that we continue to have a debate on, and every time there's a political cycle or a deadline, we kick the can down the road for a month or 2 months until one side or the other side gets pissed off. And the people who suffer, the people who suffer the consequences of decisions made in Washington, D.C., are our rank and file members, our everyday Americans that are under the threat of, do they get paid or not? Are they going to have a job to go to or not? So, yeah, look, I'm all for the continuing resolution to keep the government funded. I'm all for a fix in the transportation surface bill, but it's not enough. Just keeping us funded through December means that we're good now, but we've got 3 months. And in 3 months, while Washington, D.C. politicians don't worry about their next paycheck because that's guaranteed, the labor of building that highway, building that tunnel, building that bridge, they're good for 3 months. And then they're going to have to start worrying in Thanksgiving leading up to Christmas. Is there going to be funding for the project I'm working on that I can continue supporting my family? And we've got to get politicians. We've got to stop playing these games. We've got to stop doing short-term fixes. The $1.2 trillion that was passed in infrastructure was great. And having to do this continual resolution to keep that funded, it's a broken system, and we have to fix it. I'm glad that we're through December. Don't get me wrong. I'm not cheering for another shutdown, but can we do this for a year at a time, 2 years at a time? Can we put real money and real funding behind real infrastructure projects? That's what my message is.
1: No, it'd be great to invest in our country. And I think most average, regular working class people are going, yeah, we should be investing in our home. It seems sane, rational, and logical. Maybe that's why we're not doing it. Last question I've got for you. Later in the week, obviously, the 25th anniversary of 9/11 and the events in New York and across the country. I wanted to get some of your thoughts as you look back over the past 25 years. Look, workers in New York and across this country sacrificed. People ran into those buildings on 9/11, you know, and those were union members heavily. I wanted to get your thoughts and maybe some words.
0: 25, I mean, it seems 25 years seems like in some instances it was yesterday. I think everybody can remember where they were and what they were doing when they got the news and what they found out. We all have our own personal 9/11 stories. And I look at the heroes of that day. And we talk about the first responders, obviously the firefighters, the police officers, the EMS drivers, the people who ran into those burning buildings and many of which who perished that day. And then I look at the second responders, the building trades, the operating engineers, the iron workers, the laborers, the various trades who went on that pile and spent the next 3 months, 6 months, 9 months, quite frankly, who were training firefighters and police officers how to properly wear their respirators and to keep them safe, because that's the training that our guys had done throughout in New York City and Washington, D.C. and Pennsylvania of keeping themselves safe of those, of all of the dangers that were in the air and what they were breathing in. So there were a lot of heroes that day. There's obviously a lot of tragedy that day, and people have very personal stories of family members, of friends who were lost that day. And you have people who were permanently scarred by both physically, emotionally, mentally as to that day and the days that come that came after it. I look back on it with a sense of pride of the second responders, of the people who we represent, who risked, who have, many of them have passed away themselves because of the exposures that they put themselves in, and standing on that pile trying to do a rescue mission and then a cleanup mission and then a rebuild mission. So it's a somber day. It'll always go down as that, but it's also, for me, it's a prideful day because of just how damn proud I am of the people who risked their own lives, their own family, their own security to go jump onto that pile and go help their fellow man or fellow woman out. And that's who we are. That's who the trades are. That's who the union movement is. That's who your neighbors are.
1: And, you know, for me, the whole thing, it was, for me, the last time I think the country was truly united.

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0: KGRA. In the morning. Now, here's David Waldman.
2: Hey, good morning, everybody. How you doing? It is Tuesday. It is Tuesday, isn't it? It is Tuesday. Stop thinking it's Monday. It feels like it's Monday a little bit, I guess. I don't know. I'm not sure how to react to these sort of long weekend things. I do usually spend Monday thinking it's Sunday, so it only it's only natural that I would then spend Tuesday thinking it was Monday. How do you spend Monday thinking it's Sunday? I don't know. For me, it's thinking about, I need to put the trash out tonight. That was yesterday. Very exciting stuff, you know, that usually occupies your Sunday thoughts. And I imagine that all the people who post things on social media about experiencing the Sunday scaries, you know, that foreboding feeling on Sunday evening that something difficult, terrible, or just plain objectionable is looming, that thing being Monday. Even if you're retired, it just still happens to people. You just sort of get that. The week starts over again. And it's nice to get a reprieve on that. But then I end up just, I assume others too, end up with Monday scaries instead. Oh my gosh, the whole week is starting. Anyway, it's not so bad, except for, of course, the fact that Donald Trump is still president. It hasn't happened yet. I did see a very funny cartoon that Scott sent me. Thank you, Scott. And I'll scream your name.
3: Scott!
2: So that we can get that on the record as well. What if it never happens? But I mean, it starts on the premise of, well, what if it never, like, you know, Donald Trump's father lived for a very long time. You'd think if the hamburgers and cheeseburgers were going to stop him, by this point, they would already have done it. Although he does really look kind of unhealthy. Anyway, he may, in fact, of course, live out his term. He may never leave after his term. No one really knows. But this comic, of course, took it to the absurd for comic effect. That's the kind of effect they were looking for in the comics. He literally never dies, but instead floats as a celestial object past the heat death of the universe and out into the outer reaches of space, which is also good, too. I mean, I take that as long as we get to start sooner rather than later. All right. It was a long weekend, jam-packed for Trump with doing nothing but ruining the reputation of the country. Up in Bedminster, New Jersey for a solid three-day weekend of golfing. I think he made a campaign excursion somewhere, not the war kind of excursion, a regular kind of excursion at some point out there somewhere. Is it next weekend that the Republicans are having their midterm convention? I don't even know. I haven't really paid much attention to it. I don't know whether the TV stations will either. But a lineup of keynote speakers was announced, and there's 35 of them, and they're not all keynote speakers, obviously, but that's what they labeled it. Donald Trump insists he is going to speak and largely ruin the reputation of the party and the function of, to the extent that there is one, of this midterm. Republicans really want to be distancing themselves from him. It is after Labor Day. I forgot to mention that it is we're now the first day back after Labor Day. You all know the rules, white pants and et cetera, goes back in the closet and you have to care about elections, but you're always here because you do care about them. But now you get to run around saying so. And I guess, I don't know, go to an ice cream truck today and tell the kids about elections or something. It's okay. It's not just, you know, there's a weirdo bothering the children at the ice cream truck anymore. If you're supposed to care about elections. All right. Let's see. Look, I got a note here from Justice. Trump's convention is this Thursday during the San Francisco football game in Australia. Well, one might wonder what a San Francisco football game is doing in Australia anyway. But, you know, we're trying to teach them that they need to play rough tackle oblong ball sports. They already know that. But, it's getting popular. What can you do? They want to make some money. It's fun to see it being played elsewhere. And the idea of it being played around the world, you know, whatever. Head injuries for everyone. Terrific. Anyway, whatever. But I guess the idea is people will be watching that because it's unusual. We now, of course, for the last couple of years, have had Thursday night football. You know, can't get enough, I guess. Every weekend is a long weekend for football now. Thursday games. They got Friday games for the high school and Saturday games for college and Sunday games for the pros. And then a Monday one, Monday night football, of course. I don't know. There's not that much left in the week to cram more football in. But I guess if you do it in Australia, they're playing upside down, though, which is interesting and difficult to deal with. And, of course, the toilet's flush the other way, and that's going to screw them up, too. Anyway, I guess that'll be on TV and competing against the very boring idea of a Republican convention that no one will really understand why it's even happening. And by the way, I mean, I guess I have not seen this question asked, and I guess because no one has anything to present anyway. But ordinarily, if for instance, it was a presidential election year and the Republicans announced that they were going to be having a convention, as usual, and the network said, well, we're going to be covering the Republican National Convention and not the Democratic National Convention, whether it was happening or not, people would, you know, I guess there would be an uproar. This is not fair. You have to. The fairness doctrine, which doesn't exist anymore and hasn't for a long time, and, of course, won't exist under a Donald Trump FCC ever, unless they need it to exist for a single case, in which case they'll bring it back, prosecute somebody, and then erase it from the books again. But I guess there's nothing to present. But, I mean, ought not the Democratic Party? Maybe they ought to be. I don't like to tell them how to do their job, but I suppose you could ask for some kind of equal time. I don't think that they would. I don't know if the networks would agree to grant it, and you certainly wouldn't get any relief from the Trump FCC if you insisted, but I don't know. Who knows whether it's worth asking for or not. Maybe it's better just to ignore the whole thing, although the more attention that's paid to the idea of this being a Republican National Convention and the people on the ballot are Republicans in Congress, but the national image of it is Donald Trump. Let's see, who else was on the list? Donald Trump Jr., which, okay, no. What's her name who just left? Caroline Leavitt. Not sure what job she's in, but, you know, still a Republican. And a couple of, I don't know, it's a bunch of cabinet secretaries, I guess. Like, really not a great lineup of speakers, I guess. Those are supposed to be the luminaries. But they will, you know, firmly lash Donald Trump to every Republican candidate running for re-election or election, initial election or otherwise, this November. So, I don't know. Should be interesting to watch them try to wriggle out of it. I don't know. Many other things. Trump spent his time, I think. Well, it appears that Trump spent his time posting all over Truth Social a real torrent of AI slop memes and, you know, videos, stills, memes, God knows what, whatever the kids are calling them these days, over and over and over again, like dozens of them over the weekend. So I don't know if I've seen them all. I don't know if anybody has seen them all, but you got the idea. The most egregious ones, I think, made the rounds. Let's see. One's threatening to change the name of New Mexico to New America, which, like, really? Get a vocabulary. You couldn't think of anything, but not even New Trumpia, not Trumpistan, nothing, just New America, because not Mexico, America. Anyway, whatever, very uncreative. It started out as just, I think, a sign, a welcome to New Mexico sign that has Mexico X'd out and America scrawled in, but then they added video to it. This time an AI Trump plasters a paper bearing the word America over Mexico, and then they play YMCA and he does the Trump dance, which I just really don't know why they think that's a positive at all in any part of it, but whatever. And he does the dumb Trump dance and makes him look like, I was thinking over the weekend, it makes me think of, I mean, this is kind of a throwback, but we've mentioned him before, the young daughter of the American professor based in South Korea, who was, I think, originally analyzing one of the Korean crisis situations for the BBC, giving an interview via, you know, Skype or whatever. And you remember the little daughter who then maybe, I don't know, would you say 3 years old, you know, came very confidently and cutely marching in and barging into the house. And then the little brother and the little, what would you call that? The toddler scooter thing there. I forget what you call those things. It's been years since we had to have those. But and then mom crawling in on her hands and knees trying to claw the kids back out. You remember. Anyway, that is Professor Richard Kelly, and his daughter's name is Marion, and I guess that's like 10 years ago, so she's, I don't know, teenager, mid-teen, preteen? I got no idea exactly how old she was then. So, anyway, I think she's living that reputation down just fine. Everybody respects her for her intrusion, but the march that she does in with the arms sort of almost chicken winging and rocking back and forth, and I've seen some cartoons of it as well. That's, I don't know, that's what the Trump YMCA dance looks like to me. He doesn't even make the YMCA. He can't write. He's illiterate, so he doesn't. What do people, what dance do people do to YMCA? They try to form the letters of YMCA with their hands. Have you ever noticed that Trump doesn't even make any kind of an attempt to do any of that? Despite the fact it's four letters, if you don't really even understand the physics of it, like, just learn to dance, copy people next to you. But no, his dance is that, you know, chicken dance thing that he does. All right. Well, anyway, that's certainly not the most important thing in the world, but it is something he spent his time on, allegedly, unless, of course, it was all Natalie Harp and he was just out playing golf. Yeah, I guess people, you could spend a little bit of time wondering, does he approve of the things going like one by one and say, yes, no, you can't, can send this, can't send that. It's clear that he hasn't rejected anything at this point, but does he even know what's going on? Does it matter? I mean, it's a story in itself if he doesn't check it, but, you know, the idea is supposed to be that the president is at least in charge of his faculties, and he's not, so that becomes a big issue as well. There were a couple of other ones, you know, dumb memes, bombing different parts of Iran. I think more pretending that he had blown up Karg Island was part of it too. I don't even remember the other nonsense things that he sent around, but it was disconcerting to say the least. I don't know. All right. Well, there are a lot of other substantive stories that have been circulating that we might spend some time on. And the one of the downsides of the holiday weekend, of course, is that you don't start out with Greg Dworkin on hand to help you round up the stories and give some shape to the coverage of the weekend. Although he doesn't leave you hanging with the abbreviated pundit roundup, because that he can do, you know, at his leisure and on his own time. And there's no appointment necessary. Like, there is for our 9 o'clock to 10 o'clock slot. But don't forget that he's had that up, and it did go up on Monday, and you're not completely without his analysis of the weekend. And neither am I. I believe there'll probably be a lot of overlap, but I'll hold this thing open and we'll see how he recaps the Monday and Wednesday abbreviated pundit roundups when he checks in tomorrow. It'll already be midweek at that point. The summer is slipping away, and so is the week. Stories widely discussed over the weekend. There are many, and the one that caught a lot of attention, and in fact caught my mom's attention. She's probably listening to hear about whether or not we're covering it. The importation orders, I guess, for the foreign stock of ground beef. That, I guess, it's slowly emerging. We're finally beginning to learn, you know, minor details like, what animal is this from? And where in the world was it produced? And do they wash their hands? And can they be depended upon to, you know, keep the raccoons out of the meat? And no idea of the origin. You remember that when he announced that, right? Beef prices are high. So I'm going to help you with your beef. I'm going to lower the cost of beef. We're going to be importing. And I've seen, I don't know, two numbers I've seen. One, twice the other number. Is it that he's bringing it in two batches, maybe? And the New York Times, I guess, has got the story that intrigued my mom and that she sent it along to me. Why did Trump order up 660 million pounds of mystery meat? And that's what people are calling it. And it's an easy falling off a log kind of a label to stick on it there. We don't know where it comes from and what, you know, now we're beginning to get an idea. And I don't know why he didn't just say right up front. It may be that he's too dumb to remember. You know, and he's clearly, I mean, anybody who knows anything at all about beef production would probably get, if it's not coming from the United States, where do you think it's coming from? I guess you could guess Canada, but if you're saying, well, you're practically at war with Canada, where else might it come from? Brazil, Argentina, the two largest beef producing states beyond the United States and Canada in the Western Hemisphere? Yes. Okay, so why not admit that? And the answer is probably one, I didn't remember, I didn't know where it came from. Two, I don't know offhand what are the largest beef producing countries in the Western Hemisphere or whatever. So I'm not going to, I can't tell you, I shouldn't tell you. I could tell you, but, you know, all of his usual excuses and dodges. And then, well, it turned out to be from a place where we've imported ground beef from them before. It, you know, it can be okay, but it depends on, you know, whether or not you're ordering on the up and up. Anyway, I've also seen something about 330 million pounds, and I was wondering if maybe it's coming in two stages. Anyway, I'm told that this guest essay, I guess is what it's labeled here, in the New York Times will, I don't know what, rankle you and me too. That's the idea. And we ought to take a look at it. Guest opinion essay. Why did Trump order up 660 million pounds of mystery meat? I've also seen it referred to as dumpster meat because... I think they'll get to the point of it here in the article that the European Union apparently has considered and rejected importing this meat because it didn't live up to their safety standards, which are different, admittedly, than our own. But, you know, it's never a good thing to hear. Oh, no, you can't sell that here. It's unsafe. Maybe you have a crazy idea of what safety means. Maybe not. But, you know, it makes people stop and think. It's Eric Schlosser who has written the thing. And Eric Schlosser, it reminds me here, is the author of Fast Food Nation, which is a, you know, is a famous work that I didn't really read. I wasn't really actually all that interested in it. But lots of people I know read it and said it was fantastic. And they even made a movie out of it, I think, too. And food safety and health and other related standards are certainly the major, the bulk of what went into the writing of the book. So, okay. Anyway, if you buy a t-shirt at Gap, it'll have a label that tells you where it was made. That's federal law. The same is true for automobiles, appliances, delicious things, by the way, t-shirts, automobiles, and appliances. TV sets, every fresh or frozen fruit and vegetable sold at the market. That's true, too, right? I am always on the lookout for Costa Rican bananas and pineapples. They are the best. This is not a paid advertisement from the government of Costa Rica, but it would be fine if you guys wanted to bribe me that way with a trip or two to sample the wares. I think I would do that. I'd be happy to disclose that to everybody. Happier to go, though. Anyway, beef and pork are notable exceptions to this law. Isn't that interesting? Just as a place to start. And that may help explain why President Trump signed a proclamation last week that will allow the duty-free tariffs at play here, the duty-free importation of about 660 million pounds of inexpensive beef. If American consumers knew where that beef was coming from, they might not want to eat it. And that's because it's coming from an intergalactic dump site. You know, maybe yes, maybe no. We don't know. Let's follow Eric Schlosser through this thing. If American consumers knew where the beef was coming from, they might not want to eat it. Maybe. The cuts of meat. Oh, yeah. Covered by Trump's proclamation aren't fresh sirloins, ribeyes, and fillets. They're not? Oh. They're lean beef trimmings that will be added to fattier American cuts to make ground beef. They're small chunks of frozen meat that could have been kept in cold storage overseas for years. Delicious. They are the quintessence of generic industrial meat, imported here to be subsequently processed in massive grinders that combine pieces of tens of thousands of cattle from multiple countries, mainly into fast food hamburgers. That's one way you could, you know, avoid them, I guess. I've been a longtime critic of food safety practices in the U.S. meatpacking industry, Schlosser says, but some of the practices in the 16 countries currently authorized to export raw beef to the United States are worse than any on these shores. During the past year, China rejected 2 shipping containers of beef from Uruguay. I guess that's on the list as a maybe. After finding residue of an anti-parasitic drug in the meat, and rejected beef from Argentina, reportedly because it tested positive for a banned antibiotic that can cause serious blood disorders. Those are the worst kinds of blood disorders. I hate those. One of the worst food safety scandals occurred in Brazil, the world's largest exporter of beef. If you happen to know that offhand, that might be helpful. In 2017, the Brazilian federal police raided nearly 200 meatpacking plants after allegations that government inspectors and politicians were being bribed to allow the sale of contaminated beef. Think about that. I want you to keep that in mind for a second. But the 200 packing plants, allegations that government inspectors and politicians everywhere being bribed to allow the sale of contaminated beef. Rotten meat, yum. Treated with ascorbic acid and other chemicals to mask the contamination, has been sold to hospitals, great place for that, and schools in Brazil, and has also been exported, maybe to your hospital and school. Executives at the Brazilian company JBS, the largest beef producer in the world, later admitted to bribing inspectors. But a lot of them, you know, you'd have to bribe a lot of them. That becomes an issue. American cattle industry leaders say that Mr. Trump's move will hurt domestic ranchers and do little to reduce the price of ground beef. They say the real cost savings will be enjoyed by meat packing companies, fast food chains, and supermarkets. More on how it damages American producers later. But of course, there is the fact, of course, that the tariffs were protecting their product, making it relatively affordable versus cheaper foreign beef. But there's more to it than just that. And I think I have a Paul Krugman piece waiting in the wings that might help illuminate some of that. So why did Mr. Trump come up with this scheme to import hundreds of millions of pounds of beef? Regime Change, the recent book by the New York Times reporters Maggie Haberman and Jonathan Swan, contains an interesting clue. A White House meeting last November between President Trump, that's who has the meetings in his place, and I don't know how you even pronounce this, Joe, like J-O-E-S-L-E-Y, Joesley, do they even bother with a pronunciation in Spanish? Does it have a Spanish? Joesley? I don't know. Batista, whose family controls JBS, I imagine the J and B, in JBS is Joesley, or is that is that like a Spanish Wesley? Joesley? Maybe. Wesley Batista? I've never really seen that name before. Anyway, Mr. Batista had long been considered persona non grata in Washington. And yet, you know, White House meeting. Having been jailed in Brazil, as a result of, among other things, paying $186 million in bribes. Now, here, note this. $186 million in bribes to almost 2,000 politicians, including 3 Brazilian presidents, to obtain state financing for his family's company. In 2019, after JBS bought several American meatpacking companies, Senator Marco Rubio and his colleague Robert Menendez, deplored JBS's admitted criminal conduct, its business relationships with Venezuela's Maduro regime, as well as its growing reliance on financing from entities aligned with the Chinese government. The senators argued that allowing JBS to own U.S. companies could endanger America's food supply and national security. Mr. Batista gained the White House meeting last November, Ms. Haberman and Mr. Swan wrote, because of his friendship with Melania Trump. In addition, a JBS subsidiary had donated $5 million, this helps, I bet, to Mr. Trump's second inauguration, the largest gift from any individual or corporation. It's foreign, but it's the largest one. Not long afterward, JBS got approval from the Securities and Exchange Commission to be listed on the New York Stock Exchange, a privilege the company had sought for almost a decade. They were trying to get it from other presidents, and they didn't successfully bribe any of them until I did it. After the White House meeting with Mr. Trump, Mr. Batista flew to Venezuela at Mr. Trump's request, met with President Nicolas Maduro, and urged him to resign. I don't know if they had any relationship, but that's an interesting, it's an interesting ask. I mean, I guess we wanted that to happen. By the way, on your way home, stop by, it's just a 5-minute diversion. Stop in Venezuela. That's on your way to Brazil, right? Tell that guy to resign. Mr. Batista's unusual diplomatic endeavor did not succeed, but in July, a company owned by his family acquired a major stake in Venezuelan oil production. How did that happen? With the blessing of the new Trump-backed government there. So it's not just us stealing the oil. We're also giving it out to pals like, I don't know, this Brazilian guy. The European Union suspended imports of beef from Brazil this past Thursday. It was very recent. Because of concerns about antibiotic misuse, Mr. Trump's proclamation facilitating beef imports from Brazil took effect the same week. So, you know, more or less ignoring what the Europeans were doing. And he always hates to take note of what the Europeans are doing anyway, but it's a bad juxtaposition. Calling these facts to public view, the writer Shanley Hunt allowed that perhaps it's just a coincidence. According to the Wall Street Journal, Mr. Trump announced his intention to allow duty-free foreign beef just the day after another meeting with Mr. Batista at the White House. Perhaps that's a coincidence, too. It is implied that it is not.
0: We'll be back with more David Waldman, KGRO in the morning, after this.
3: Hi, everybody. This is Scott Anderson, your summary guy. Were you looking forward to an egalitarian democracy free of bigotry, misogyny, racism, and greed, where people of different appearances, belief, and heritage had a right to live without fear, and everyone could expect a basic level of health, stability, and safety throughout their life? Well, too bad. The plain fact is that we're heading in the wrong direction. And where we once had a voice in such things, increasingly we don't. Not exactly the kind of news I wanted to share, but there it is. However, if you're looking to join people who understand today's issues and can intelligently address the reality of today from your point of view, you can join us at KGRO in the morning. As you know, there aren't many of us out there, at least compared to them. We need to stick together, and by that I mean send us money. That is contributions to Patreon.com. Secure, reoccurring contributions. Those contributions keep this show on the air and us together. We've been through a lot together. The temporary loss of the presidency, we hope. The temporary loss of the House, the Senate, the Supreme Court, we hope. Face it, we are pretty much all that we have left. Remember, we couldn't do it without you, and you shouldn't do it without us. We're in this together, so thanks.
0: Now back to David Waldman, KGRO in the morning.

All right. Welcome back, everyone, to the K-Girl in the Morning Show here on Roots Radio. Let's continue on with the, I've lost my place in it, but the guest opinion essay in the New York Times from Eric Schlosser. I'm going to have to find my place in it again. You remember the title, of course. Why did Trump order up 660 million pounds of mystery meat? And there is a, I don't know, what is this photo illustration here? I'm not certain what it's supposed to be, but I guess it's supposed to be, I don't know, a somewhat unappetizing photo montage of a bunch of, I don't know what, there's some ground beef in it, some raw ground beef, a bunch of diced onion, and but like raw eggs on half shell and lemon wedges. Like, is this like some sort of beef tartare thing to eat? But then there's also a crow on it. I guess established that this is a platter of steak tartare there, something that's been thrown in the garbage. I don't know what this is supposed to be. I didn't really stop and look. If you've got an explanation, by all means, please share it, and I'll share it with others. Okay, so we had just left off with the question of whether or not these strange decisions by the White House are coincidentally timed with European Union suspension of imports of this same beef from Brazil in the same week that we said, we'll take it. And of course, then the next question, that Trump had announced his intention to allow the duty-free beef. And, you know, be careful how you pronounce that, of course. I mean, we're always hoping that our beef is duty-free, but, you know, duty-free, tariff-free. Foreign beef, just announced just a day after another meeting with Mr. Batista, magically enough, at the White House. And perhaps that's a coincidence, too. And yet, he continues, it's remarkable that the livelihood of American ranchers is being shaped in private meetings between the President of the United States and a representative of Brazil's largest exporter of beef. Yes. More on that in a moment, as I said, as we read Paul Krugman after this. A country of origin labeling on beef used to be mandatory in the United States. Do you know we've taken steps backwards since then? That changed in 2015 when a Republican-controlled Congress led by Speaker of the House John Boehner ended the requirement. Just over a year later, Mr. Boehner was appointed to the board of JBS Foods International and then also sort of began advocating for, recreational marijuana use and drinking a huge amount of wine. I mean, I guess he was always a bit of a wino. But anyway, that's how Boehner is spending his retirement. And yeah, he's on the board of JBS. What do you know? Today, four large meatpacking companies control about 85% of the market for beef in the United States, and that's bad all by itself. I would add, two of those companies, JBS and National Beef, are Brazilian-owned. Smithfield Foods, America's largest pork company, was purchased by a Chinese company in 2013. Although Smithfield doesn't currently import pork from China, if it ever does, that fact won't appear on the label. Doesn't have to anymore, I guess. Last year, the Senate Majority Leader, John Thune, and Senator Cory Booker introduced bipartisan legislation, yay, bipartisan, that would once again require that meat be labeled according to its country of origin. Does sound like a good idea, doesn't it? And let's see. In March, the Senate Minority Leader, Chuck Schumer, introduced separate legislation that would require tougher antitrust enforcement in the meatpacking industry, break up the big four beef companies, strengthen protections for independent ranchers, and place limits on foreign ownership of American meat companies. Those bills are a good start. In the early 1970s, before the administration of President Ronald Reagan gutted antitrust enforcement, the top four beef companies had only 21% of the U.S. market. When that market was truly competitive, remember when that was important, truly competitive, Americans ate more beef than they do today. The nation had more than twice as many cattle ranchers, and foreign corporations didn't control the most valuable sector of American agriculture. Until a new labeling act gets passed, if you want to eat a hamburger, I suggest going to your local butcher shop rather than the supermarket.
ordering cuts of American beef and asking for them to be ground on the premises. That's a luxury most people probably either can't afford or won't, not only the money, but the time, or, you know, largely seems unavailable. Or grind it at home. Well, you know, that'd be great. But otherwise, there's really no way of knowing what's in your meat or how many international borders it crossed to reach your plate. Remember, we're down on crossing international borders these days. All right. So it outlines all the problems, I think. For a more granular view, in some ways, and I guess broader as well at the same time, Paul Krugman writes on the same subject and contributes to my own thoughts on it as well. He's got a, there's a whole video that goes with it. I won't play that because, you know, you're supposed to go and listen to him say it on his channel and give him the views, and that would be great. This is on his Substack, which, you know, we still think everybody should migrate off of, but what can you do? And I did see recently a recirculation of an article from The Guardian, probably some 6 months old, but I think explaining, maybe I should grab that really for my own edification at this point, explaining the reason why it's objectionable or should be considered objectionable to be hosting your newsletter on Substack and the way they finance the place and how much of their money for some reason goes out the door to Nazis, which is bad. Anyway, we'll ignore that for the moment, if only to bring you this information. There's a write-up that goes along with the video, which is also some 12 minutes long. And, you know, what can you do? You can't just steal Paul Krugman's video and play it, although I'm sure he would like to see the information disseminated. It's going to happen this way instead, in my voice. His piece is titled, Where's the Beef Coming From? Everybody, of course, harkens back to the 1983-84 Wendy's Where's the Beef advertising campaign. Sure, right? No, we all remember that. All right. Paul Krug, I guess this is a transcript of his video, so you're going to get it just as, I guess I could play it at that point, except then I wouldn't be able to interject with my own thoughts. He starts out with a little old nursery rhyme here. Mary had a little lamb, but when she saw it sicken, she sent it off to packing town, and now it's labeled chicken. Hi, Paul Krugman here, except it's not him, it's me. That's a little ditty that was circulating. I can't find any original source. Around 1905, when Upton Sinclair published The Jungle about the meatpacking industry, one of the sort of founding documents of the progressive movement. The topic today, he says, for his video, in fact, is Donald Trump and beef, because here we are back in Upton Sinclair territory. And remember also, somewhere along the line, Donald Trump was a failure in the beef industry. Trump steaks, sure. You all remember those. They were so great. Anyway, so you may have seen that last month Trump announced, given that we have high beef prices, he was going to allow the tariff-free import of 300,000 tons of ground beef. Rather oddly, he didn't say from where and wouldn't say from where for a while, and then eventually said, well, from Argentina, Brazil, and other places. And there's been a substantial uproar over these imports of ground beef because of concerns about safety. You know, if you won't even say where it's coming from or whether the countries involved are going to be practicing food safety, that is kind of an issue. And it turns out it's not just, you know, not just woke liberal types, but ranchers, lawmakers, and food safety experts who were very concerned about the plan and were not reassured when Trump said the meat is very clean and very good. And immediately you're like, now I'm suspicious. It would have been better if you had not even bothered to saying that. But can I pause for a second to say, I don't know, should we take a pot shot at Paul Krugman for this thing? The idea that, you know, it's not just woke liberal types. It's, you know, hardy Midwestern Americana types like ranchers, lawmakers, and food safety experts. Yeah, all right. Well, not exactly. They're not all pickup driving yahoos. But hey, I don't know. I see where you're going with it, but I don't know. I didn't appreciate the cheap shot of like, well, not just woke liberal types or people who like food
you know, and not poison. Like Maha types would be interested in this, right? I don't know. Why not take the pot shot at them? Anyway, but you're supposed to think, not just liberals, salt of the earth Americans from the Midwest who love raising cattle and I guess also throwing ropes around their necks and wrestling to the ground. Whatever. I'm just saying. Okay. He returns to the narrative now. Little by little, details are coming out about how all of this happened. It turns out that the initial plan to allow the beef imports was announced the day after a closed-door meeting between Trump and a Brazilian meatpacking billionaire who is a major donor to Trump. And they went right ahead and announced the plan, although, again, without details. Which, you know, brings you to the, they didn't vet it with anybody, they didn't talk to anybody, they didn't work anything out. It's just the two of them agreed, yeah, we should totally do this. And so you just announce it and say, we'll work out the nonsense later. Which, again, just part of Trump's really weird childlike concept of the presidency. It's not always the case that the details come out on a plan like that right away. But in previous administrations, I just want to point out that it is almost always the case that those details are worked out and then the president doesn't like actually get cleared to make the announcement. There are actually people in previous administrations who say things like, no, the president's simply going to have to wait. I understand he's anxious to do this, but we need to have the superstructure of this thing built out so that he knows what's going on and can speak to it intelligently and answer questions about it. And we don't have to have him backtracking later on and making corrections and looking like a fool because he got it wrong the first time. It's not a physical, you know, barrier or even a statutory prohibition. You can't do this. It's just good practice. Best practices are don't make the announcement until we're ready to answer all the questions that are likely to be posed about this thing, and it will make sense. You don't want to look like a fool. Donald Trump, I don't mind. I don't care. And besides, there's no way for me to look like a fool because if I look like a fool, you're the fool for thinking I'm a fool because I'm never a fool. I just want to make the announcements. I just want to get a headline. And he always imagined, because the details of these deals aren't in the part of the article I read, or you know, the headline, or explained on the TV news, they don't exist. They just do the announcements to get the splashy headlines, and then the details are filled in later. But it is, in fact, the reverse, and you can't really run a government that way, and that's why his sucks so badly. Part of the reason why it sucks so badly. There's more. All right, they went right ahead and announced the plan, although, again, without details. There doesn't seem to have been much discussion of how this would work, of the concerns. After some initial blowback, even ranchers are concerned that people might become worried about the safety of U.S. beef. After that, Trump announced that he was going to allow farmers and ranchers to process their own beef rather than having to go through the regular meat packing companies. I'm not sure what motivated that. But, Krugman continues, it turns out that the ranchers hate that too. Because what they want is for people to believe that beef is safe. Which, you know, raises the question, is it though? They want to be assured that there, that is the people, want to be assured that there are quality standards being upheld. You know, usually, you're just used to seeing this as background noise on the meat that you buy. USDA approved, USDA inspected and approved. And it's wrapped in plastic wrap and, you know, wrapped down to a styrofoam backing piece and displayed in certain ways and in the refrigerated section of the supermarket, presumably at this point, because everybody understands that's the U.S. Department of Agriculture regulation requirements in order to, for the beef to be safe for consumers to buy it and cook it and consume it without really thinking much about it, except for how you're going to prepare it, is that's the whole benefit of having the government behind this inspection regime, where all these things are going to be required of others. You can just buy it and cook it and eat it and never give it a second thought, so long as the government functions. When it becomes a problem is when the government don't function anymore, and especially the reasons why it might not function. But yeah,
the beef producers, do they love the protection of tariffs? Yes, probably true also. But what about, they could maybe stand for the importation of more foreign beef, but and that would hurt them a little bit in the pocketbook. But they're also, the major damage comes if everybody's like, I don't trust beef anymore. And what just happened a little while ago, right? There was a specific brand, although, it was ubiquitous in the market, so you never knew where you were going to turn up with it, but a ubiquitous brand of a specific kind of lettuce. I think it was like an iceberg lettuce from, I don't even remember where. It didn't matter. But first, what happened? Everybody stopped buying lettuce of all kinds. Iceberg, romaine, green leaf, red leaf, bib. Do we know any more lettuce? Boston. I think I'm out of lettuce at this point, except for the fancy kinds that don't even count as lettuce anymore. Anyway, but basically greens of all sorts, packaged salads. Like, the sales of that fell off a cliff because people were afraid. They didn't know which ones were dangerous and going to give you explosive diarrhea. And I imagine, I'm sure, the lettuce council somewhere was freaking out the whole time. We need for people to understand that it's only this kind of lettuce or that kind of lettuce or from lettuce from this producer or whatever. And it's fine to buy spinach salad or spring mix in the box at the, but nobody believed it. Same problem, of course, for the beef. Somebody gets sick from beef that, ain't quite right. It came from Brazil, packed there, or sent here frozen, and it gets ground into ground beef, and then everybody says ground beef has made people sick. That's it. The day we find out, the day before Labor Day, you can't have hamburgers for your weekend barbecue because we don't know nothing about what's making people sick. We can't figure it out. That's what the beef producers are afraid of first and foremost, that everybody just says, I was looking to cut down my beef consumption anyway. This is a great excuse. And now that we have at least some information about the origins of the beef, we are even less reassured. In fact, just the other day, the European Union banned beef imports from Brazil because Brazil was not adhering to EU standards on the use of antibiotics. So there are, in fact, real concerns here about safety. Okay, this is quite a story, Krugman continues, and beef is not that trivial a product, but there's a lot of secondary implications here, and boy, are there, and not all of them are addressed here, and I don't address all of them either, but I got a big one waiting in the wings. The first is that this is a very Trumpian story. It's got this sort of characteristic combination of raw corruption and raw incompetence. Raw might not have been the best word to use here, but anyway, the corruption part, obviously, and by the way, yes, that was his line about the raw might not be the best word. I didn't have to add that. Thank you, Paul. The corruption part, obviously,

we should do away with that. Close the door. And that way, you know, how are you going to prove it now? Wow. Well, there may be ways to getting around to it, but having it out in the open would have made it so much easier. Anyway, also, shouldn't someone have been in that room, somebody have been in the room, or at least, how should we say it? Shouldn't somebody have been in the room too, or at least passed on this before it was announced to say, you know, is this a good idea? And those are the things that usually take place behind the scenes that Trump never knew about because he doesn't look at anything beyond the surface and wouldn't study any of it anyway. And of course, if somebody said, this is the way the presidency actually works, well, screw that. I'm not going to do it because everyone else sucks and I'm great. We're going to do it my way. But yes, ordinarily there would be someone in the room at the time to say, well, let's study this a little further, or let's take this under advisement. And there would be people not in the room all over the place, distributed throughout the United States government, saying, yeah, I see where you're trying to go here, but here's the problem with that. And then you would listen to that. Shouldn't there, to return to Krugman here, shouldn't there have been somebody from the Agriculture Department? Maybe somebody from the U.S. Trade Representative's office? Certainly someone from food safety there to pass judgment or give some warning. In a normal administration, any kind of decision like this involves a process in which multiple agencies get a chance to weigh in, and in which somebody who knows something gets to say, look, there are real problems with this idea. But obviously that didn't happen here, and basically it doesn't happen in this administration. This is what I want to return to. This is an administration that does not like experts, does not listen to expertise. That's not just a result of particular personnel decisions that Trump made. This is just a defining characteristic. At a fundamental level, they're just hostile to the idea of expertise in any domain in pretty much every agency where there's something to know, where there's technical stuff that you need to know to make good decisions. Sometimes this is just, you know, billionaire ego. I know everything there is to know. I recognize if you pinned me down and said, are you trying to tell me you're some kind of a genius or the world's foremost expert and everything? No. I'll be the first to admit, you know, Trump might not be, but like an Elon Musk type person, I'll be the first to admit there's always plenty to, I love studying up on this stuff. But I mean, look, and then you're supposed to assume the basic fact of if I'm a billionaire, it's because I'm so effing smart. That's how I got these billions of dollars. And you can't be a dummy and be a billionaire, because why would everybody just give money to a dummy? Yeah, whatever, that seems to be falling apart. But the idea that he's super smart, and not only that, but these guys who make their money in tech. Well, tech is hard to understand, so therefore you have to be smart to do it, and therefore, you know, and that also has never been the case. And I don't know, we've never, are our nuclear scientists the richest people in the world? No. Theoretical physicists? No, they're not, for some strange reason. I don't know. Even our Jeopardy champions are not the richest people in the world. But whatever. And the idea is, I, one, have billions of dollars, and that makes me smart. And two, have lots of time to study anything. And three, can build an AI computer that supposedly will tell me everything there is to know. And I can just matrix everything, you know, just plug in knowledge of any subject and become an expert in it in seconds. And Trump actually, though he was never a billionaire until recently, and might still not be a billionaire, he always believed that that was the case about himself for slightly different reasons. He was mentally unstable and he was insane and had this incredible ego problem. But even back in the 80s, where he suggested sending him as the nuclear negotiator for the Reagan administration, send me, I know all there is to know about the nuclear, and anything I don't know, I could learn in an hour about nuclear weapons. Sure, because my uncle, you know, no, nothing like that. But, you know, he insisted. But I guess that, by the way, explains how it is that we have Steve Witkoff and Jared Kushner running around handling the most sensitive diplomatic negotiations, what would normally be the most sensitive diplomatic negotiations in like three of the hottest hotspots in the world. They're settling the Gaza issue. They're not. They're settling the Russia-Ukraine war. That's where they were over the weekend. They went to Moscow. And what else? The Persian Gulf and Iran.

0: you're solving that one too.
1: Sure.
0: Going nowhere. And by the way, it strikes me as I watched the photos of Witkoff and Kushner arriving on the red carpet and greeting, and just looking at the two of them together, I was like, "Is it? We have like the Jacob Wall and Jack Berkman combo on our most sensitive diplomatic missions here. Like, why do the two of these guys have any kind of relationship at all at this point? And what do they bring to it? Nothing. Nothing at all. Nothing. Anyway, back to Krugman's narrative here. Yeah, they just have this hostility to expertise. And I think the hostility is, one, I can become expert in whatever it is you're doing in 5 minutes if I want to, either through the use of AI or just my superior intellect that's given me billions of dollars. At a minimum, I can pay a PR firm to tell everybody I'm better at what you do than you are. And two, aversion to experts, because if they're in the room and can make conversation, everyone will quickly understand they're the ones that are smarter at this, actually. And that's just, you know, bad for their egos. But yes, this is an administration that does not like experts. The people who actually know things, or the people who are willing to speak about what they know, have been silenced or purged across, that's across the board, every department, everywhere, right? Basically, it's Hegseths all the way down in this administration. Well put. And so, in this case, nobody was apparently there to say, this is really not a very good idea. And I think it's really striking that even Trump thought, well, okay, I can fix this. At least I can mend fences with the ranchers. This is going on in his head. I don't know if it happens in his voice in his head. At least I can mend fences with the ranchers by giving them more leeway to be unregulated themselves. But it turns out the ranchers want regulation. That is the secret admission here, right? Let's get them to say it. They should say it out loud. Make them say it out loud in order to get any relief, I say. They want customers to know that the beef that they buy is safe, so just raw incompetence on top of the raw corruption. There's even a larger issue here. Normally, when we think about, or as we used to think about, left versus right, there's a question about the role of government. How big a role should government play? And ultimately, it's a values question. Normally, it is a question, should it be the government's business to ensure that citizens are not in dire poverty? Yeah, but not everybody agrees to that. Should it be the government's business to ensure that everyone has access to essential health care? Yes, but also disagreed with. But, you know, more fundamentally for this, of course, should it be the government's business to ensure that meat won't poison you if we can avoid it? Yes, and everybody actually does, I think, agree there largely, except for weirdo libertarians who say, that's fine, I only eat tofu anyway. And the question of how far in that direction you want to go is the traditional left-right distinction. Obviously, I'm on one side of that, and I think that morally I'm right, says Krugman. True. I think even in practical terms I'm right, but that's a debatable point. But there are certain roles the government must play. The government needs to provide public goods. The government needs to provide things that private sector cannot do for itself, which is obviously things like national defense, things like public safety, and it turns out also things like ensuring the safety of the food supply, just like ensuring the safety of the water supply, which if you think deeply enough about it, I'll just add parenthetically and think about it in a political science context. National defense, it's a national security issue that you have food supplies you can rely on. I know that's the weak, unmuscular part of military preparedness, but, you know, the original experts, although look what happened to some of them, told us that armies travel on their stomach, and so does everybody else too, right? If you don't have a food supply, you're going to lose your war, essentially. Food safety is likewise public safety. And so, you know, that's not anything in addition to it. It's supplemental to it. Now, one more paragraph before we exit for the top of the hour break. It turns out that regulation of what goes on in meatpacking plants, regulation of what goes into your food, is something that you really want the government to do. even people in the industries want that, unless they are particularly unethical types. The people who are trying to do the business right want those public goods provided, because if you don't have those provided, then people will not trust their products, right? The alternative isn't to just set up your own meat inspection regime. You can't.

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1: All right, welcome back everyone to the K-Grow in the Morning Show here on Dead Roots Radio. We got an hour left here. We're still on the meat thing, but there's a lot to it, and it's important. So where were we? We were just saying, the reality underlying it all is that the industry needs that regulation to be there. Now, remember, you know, the entire 1980s and onward, we've been taught, well, industry could self-regulate because, in fact, because we believe they do need that regulation, they need it so much, they could impose it on themselves. They could if everyone in the industry was an ethical actor, but that's never really going to be the case. And two, they can impose a regulatory system upon themselves up to the point where they decide, you know, all right, well, this actually, though it would increase the safety of the product, it cuts into our profits. It might be a net loss. Let's not do this safety inspection, but do others. Whereas the government can say, we're actually interested in maximizing the safety of the agricultural product and not that we won't take it into consideration, but our primary motivation isn't maximizing the profits of the meat producers or packers, but maximizing, finding the optimal mix at least. I mean, you would hope that it would really be about maximizing the safety of the meat, but since you can never get to 100% guaranteed safe for everybody, but you can get pretty good, but balancing it against reality and the fact that, you know, meat has to be sold in order for there to be a sustainable profit margin in it. And okay, fine. And so that's how you end up with things like, all right, well, what's the maximum amount of rat droppings that you'll allow to be found on meat that you then say, well, if you rinse it with a hose and then process it, it'll be fine. You know, because you can't say, well, none. I mean, I know that's your hope, right? How much rat poop would you want in your hamburger if it were up to you? Zero. But what if we told you there's really no way to prevent all of it from happening? So it's either you're not going to get any hamburger at all, or you can have a hamburger that's reasonably safe that we're 99.9% sure if you cook it, you're going to be okay. You know, that's fine. Like, you know, I know some people actually haven't thought about this, but I guess, you know, I think actually the vast majority of our listeners probably have heard this and they understand, yeah, you know, there's vermin hanging out around the slaughterhouses and the meatpacking plants. I understand that. You're never going to reduce it to zero. And I'm told that it's relatively safe if the handling of the meat is pretty safe and clean and I practice food safety at home and I cook things to temperature, it should be fine. But I mean, like, why do you need to cook something to temperature? And the answer is to kill those, the contamination or parasites or anything that might still be living in the meat with some level of certainty. And that's all you get, you know. I'm cooking my meat, not only to make it easier to chew, but if it's ground beef, you know, that's not a problem. But, you know, you can only, how many times have you been to a hamburger place that we won't cook anything less than medium? They used to say medium rare, but now medium. Sorry, that's the rarest you can get it because we can't guarantee anything that's in the meat. But this is the safest thing for you. And I'm sure it disturbed them to no end and not be able to accommodate people who said, I like it rare or medium rare. With the steaks, maybe less of a problem than the ground beef, but okay. But yeah, I mean, you know what is required of you at home for food safety. And not that many people have stopped to think about it. The reason this is happening, the reason I have to cook this to this temperature is, you can't guarantee that there's nothing in there, but the best we can do is, you know, do the graph. You know, the more you spend on meat inspections, the safer the meat is, but the more expensive and therefore unaffordable it is. And where can we come down in the middle and say some responsibility falls on you at home? A reasonable amount that we can expect from you is wash your hands, don't cross-contaminate, and cook it to medium rare. You know, please, at least. Anyway, So yes, it turns out that the regulation that goes into meat packing plants, et cetera, is all something that the industries want, but self-regulation isn't exactly the regime we're looking for. Maybe a little bit of outside demand too. Okay. Anyway, the people who are trying to do the business right will want those public goods provided, because if you don't have them, people won't trust the products. If it doesn't say USDA inspected, after a while, people will notice once they see something on television. Did you ever notice where it used to say that it was USDA guaranteed and inspected? Well, it doesn't say that anymore. Why not? We should bring that back. Did you know that Tucker Carlson was some sort of reincarnation of, what's his name, Andy Ratz? I've forgotten his name all of a sudden here. Household name, too. You know the guy I'm talking about, those from 60 Minutes. Andy Rooney, that's it. Well, it's been gone a while, so you know, he'd be upset to know. I'm annoyed that you didn't remember my name. Anyway, so this regulation that everybody apparently wants is not something you can leave up to the private sector. Paul Krugman reminds us, he's an economist after all. It's not something where you can do your own research either, right? I did my own research on the internet, yeah? How many parasites are in this beef? This beef? I don't know. The internet doesn't know either. It's a very complicated world out there, and the informational burden of trying to figure out whether the people responsible for your package of hamburger are actually following safe procedures, that's beyond everybody. It's actually quite similar, in a way, to public health measures, including, by the way, of course, vaccination. That's a good thing to tie into it, too, right? But so far, for the people who I do my own research on the internet, right, you know, what research are you able to do to tell me whether this beef, this particular hamburger was safely handled? There's nothing you can do. Even if I tell you who produced it, you can't do it. Why not? Because if you find out it was JBS and you go to their website to do your research, the JBS website says, our meat is very clean and very safe. And if you go to the Brazilian government to find out whether they're lying, and then you learn, oh, this guy spent $150 million bribing the entirety of the Brazilian government, you likewise won't get anywhere. You might be able to find a conspiracy theory website somewhere that will back your priors or whatever, but there's really no way to actually do this research on your own and have it work. Like I said, it's all the same story here. This retreat from even the most essential roles of government, Paul Krugman continues. So, this is not an administration that's trying to turn the clock back to 1930. It's not trying to undo the New Deal. It's an administration that's trying to turn back to the 19th century or before. It's really just trying to undo even the most essential functions of government. They're not doing this, I think, out of a philosophical concern. I don't think they have a theory that says we really don't need to do these things. They just don't think about it at all. They don't do expertise. They don't do thinking, really. And a lot of policy is just based upon who last spoke to Donald Trump and who has given him money. It turns out that this is a case in which Brazil, and it appears it's probably Brazil, and there may be some Argentine stuff here, but it's probably Brazil. Brazil is notorious for not practicing internationally accepted standards on food safety of its meat. And so the last thing you want to do is allow Brazilian ground beef to be admixed. And by the way, none of this would be unique origin. This would be trimmings of beef that get ground up and mixed in with other beef. And basically, if you get a package of hamburger in the United States under this rule, you will have basically no idea where it came from. And how do you do your own research then, right? You'll have no idea under what conditions the cattle were raised or how the meat was processed. And this is not something that's in the interest of really anybody, except personally, this particular Brazilian beef baron, who may have a bunch of unsold beef because the Europeans turned back a shipment. And of course, Donald Trump himself presumably is getting some financial benefit personally out of the whole thing. He just blurts it right out. So it's quite a story. And it captures all in one place everything that's going wrong. I agree. How quickly the United States is descending into kind of a pre-modern, pre-development status. We're just giving up all the things that make an advanced society and an advanced economy work. And by the way, Russians have got to love it because they couldn't defeat us normally. But, you know, if we all had dysentery, well, we'd be a lot easier to handle. Anyway, okay, that was hard work, says Krugman, and I'm kind of hungry, so I think I'm going to have a pizza hamburger with some iceberg lettuce. Actually, maybe not. Take care. All right. Thank you. Well put. Lots of good points. Political science moment coming out of this one. He talks about how broadly applicable this discussion point is and how many places it touches in the administration. And I got to add another one, which I added on Blue Sky this morning. And I got to repeat it, and maybe we'll see whether to expand on it or not. But maybe your head didn't go here. Maybe it did. Maybe I already brought you here from Blue Sky. This idea here, one of the many, many, many, many great dangers of the unitary executive, and particularly the Trump style, if you can call it that, of the unitary executive theory, is that it streamlines corruption. It really does. Even if you straight up bribed the president in the olden days, like, you know, a couple of years ago, if you straight up bribed the president, there still used to be dozens of other key decision makers and decision making pressure points left to say, I don't know, guarantee the continuance of food safety standards, right? What did we just read about how things worked in Brazil? He had to bribe thousands of politicians and officials in order to get his way in, you know, to wriggle out from underneath whatever food safety standards, minimal if there were any at all, that they had in Brazil. He had to bribe thousands of people. And you would have had to have bribed thousands of people in this country too, prior to this steroids-enhanced unitary executive theory. The idea, in other words, that you could just bribe the president, well, that wasn't exactly far-fetched. I mean, it kind of was. People didn't really truly believe that there was just, you know, people parading in and out of the White House, just totally bribing the president for a number of reasons. Even if you did think that they were coming in and dumping campaign cash in his coffers and he therefore would pay attention to what you were saying, and there was some reason to believe some of that was happening, it wasn't exactly far-fetched. But the idea that the president would then, you know, well, he gave $1 million to Obama for America or the Clinton Foundation even, or whatever, or you know, even if you had given it to him in gold bricks, straight up, this is your money, keep it, right? The idea that because you bribed the president, he could immediately then just wave away all federal statutes that control this stuff, all the rules and regulations, and that whatever this new regime he wanted would now be the law of the land, ridiculous, incredibly naive, a child's understanding of any government, much less the United States federal government. But unfortunately for us, this was always Trump's personal belief, even as a civilian, right? You do it. You're the president. You can get anything you want done. And no, it's kind of not true. And that is a pretty wild thing to say, that this childlike one-dimensional view of the presidency and the president as king of the world somehow isn't just rank stupidity anymore. It is, in fact, now an established and unfortunately accepted high constitutional theory debated among the justices of the Supreme Court. I don't think that they necessarily thought or knew what they were getting into when they first did this. And it's not a Trumpian idea. It's been around for a while. And I guess it really kind of came into its own under the George W. Bush administration when you started to really see that phrase being used frequently and seriously, as opposed to it being raised as a, you know, a theoretical possibility in law review articles prior to this. But, you know, it had its roots even earlier than George W. Bush as well. And I guess really it has roots in the Nixon doctrine, such as it was, that if the president does it, that means it's not illegal. But yes, the unitary executive theory was a method of that generalized idea that Dick Cheney championed himself, relitigating Watergate, just deciding anew that maybe the presidency really did have more inherent powers to it than even the founders, you know, ever intended. And they really didn't intend for the presidency to have that many. But, you know, the modern era required it, and speed and robustness of action and blah, blah, blah, all kinds of arguments for it. But the idea that you could bribe the president and the president would just say, let in the rotten meat, because they wouldn't. The Department of Agriculture would object. They'd push back. The Secretary of Agriculture would say, sir, I don't think this is a good idea. You could always fire that person. Even, you know, prior presidents could do that. But the bureaucracy of the Department of Agriculture would say, you know, there's a million reasons why that's bad. And the farmers themselves, the ranchers themselves don't want this. We're not going to implement this. And the president, a prior president, could say, no, you are going to implement it. This is my demand. I want these people fired. But they would then sue and say, no, there's a law that protects us from being fired arbitrarily. And you're not even allowed to make this decision in arbitrary or in capricious fashion. There's a whole body of administrative law that says this can't happen. So bribing the president with gold bricks was not a magical path to selling contaminated meat when everyone looking the other way. There were a lot of, you could have make it happen, but even in Brazil, it required thousands and thousands and thousands of separate bribes worth thousands and thousands of dollars each time. It was an enormous investment. It's now, you know, of course, one of the protections also used to be nobody will ever have enough money to pull off all of this nonsense. Well, now that's no longer true, but also it's no longer even necessary. So not only have you consolidated all the money in the hands of incredibly greedy billionaires who might actually attempt to do some of this stuff, you now have concentrated all the power to accept that bribe money and have it, make the thing happen in one person's hands. It's incredibly dangerous for so many reasons, this unitary executive theory, not the least of which is that it makes it that much easier to just bribe people and make it work, make it happen. And all the other fail-safes that kept the food safety inspection regime going, despite how much you might bribe the president with, is all gone now, or at least theoretically can be made to go away. And you can fire all the people who stand in the way of insisting that it's important and has to be upheld. And that's one of the other very, very great dangers of the theory, and one of the reasons that the meat story touches on everything. I'm in agreement with Paul Krugman there. Just wanted to expand on it a little bit more. And sorry about your republic, everybody. It was ruined over the weekend. It was a long time coming, of course. All right, let's see. There are other stories, and we're going to have to make some quick decisions about what they, which ones we'll be sharing with you. Let me take a peek here at a few of these things as I make the decision, but I think I've got another top line story in mind for all of that. Okay, yeah, this is a big story too, but I'm going to have to let that one wait. On the other hand, I'm going to have to jump into the Wall Street Journal, which I wasn't really anticipating doing, although they have a very, very big story, and so it's important that I get a hold of it. First of all, let me see if I can get a hold of a gift link of it so I can share it with all of you, because it'll be something that I think you'll want to go over afterwards and reread some of it. And let me see if I can identify a good gift link for this thing. Lacking in gift links on Blue Sky for this morning. Usually you'll see more of it, but maybe the extended holiday weekend had our Wall Street Journal readers who have gift links to give out might have been celebrating the weekend instead. All right, well, not readily available, but at any rate, we do need to be able to read it for you, so hang on just a moment here. But it's you've probably seen the headlines by now. Corey Lewandowski, I know this will surprise and shock a lot of you, inordinately corrupt, incredibly corrupt, and he's stealing a tremendous amount of money, and we should all be very upset about it. And here's why. I'll see if we can get to it here. Is it making it extraordinarily difficult to come up with? Yeah, it's odd. Well, they've, I'll tell you this, they've come up with a much more robust paywall than they used to have over at the Wall Street Journal. So good on them for increasing their security, I suppose. And we still have to continue to look. There we are. There's a finally a gift link offer. Oh, look at this. I guess this too, another one of the gift links that expires if anybody uses it. Anyway, you know the piece I'm looking at here? Chasing side deals, flexing influence. Lewandowski's power moves at DHS. Now, of course, you know he's been tossed out of there, and he never even was officially an employee of the DHS. But, surprising nobody, I guess. He's been taking or soliciting bribes and side deals all along. I've seen a couple of really interesting excerpts circulated by people apparently not motivated to share gift links. Although, you know, I can see why they wouldn't, because as it turns out, the gift links don't work anyway. So that's too bad. But everybody commenting on this thing, and let me see if I can't find some of the excerpts. I guess I should have put some of those apart. Brendan Nyhan was the first, I think, I saw to share a screenshot coming from out of this with the comment, unprecedented corruption. And I guess we can at least read this part. When Corey Lewandowski was at the Department of Homeland Security, he approached senior Qatari officials with a proposal. Why? I mean, he didn't really work there, but okay. Hire me on the side, the longtime Trump aide, who was effectively the shadow secretary at the department last year, told them, according to people familiar with his pitch. He said he could help the tiny, wealthy Gulf state with any issues that fell under the department's purview, such as visas, the people said. So in other words, you know, open borders, if you paid enough. He approached representatives of the United Arab Emirates with a similar offer, people familiar with the outreach said. Some of the foreigners were taken aback and confused. Why would they need Lewandowski's help when they already had traditional relationships with top administration officials? Qatar and UAE declined the proposals, the people said. The alleged money-making efforts, which appeared to be offers by Lewandowski to sell government services for personal gain, came while he had an expansive portfolio at one of the most powerful agencies in the federal government. The role gave him de facto decision-making authority over large amounts of recently appropriated billions of dollars, the president's border and immigration enforcement agenda, and the collection of tariffs, which have been vastly expanded, as you know, under President Trump. So, yeah, basically just trying to sell government services and pocket the money, which, you know, would ordinarily be extraordinarily dangerous. But I believe others have also shared excerpts in which it was alleged that Lewandowski was confident in his ability to get away with this because he believed that he had always backing him up, the guarantee, essentially, of a pardon from Trump if he were ever brought up on any charges related to this, which is amazing all by itself. And, you know, I did see some other people speculating, you know, how dumb is this? I mean, like, Trump is not in great shape. Like, what if he dies? You know, do you really believe, for instance, that J.D. Vance will, like, honor this idea that you had in your head that Trump may never have had in his head? I'm sure that he would do it for the right price. But, you know, the idea that you'd be able to just guarantee that J.D. Vance would say, you say that Trump would have guaranteed you a pardon, and that's good enough for me, so here's a pardon. Well, I just really don't think so. But, you know, maybe I'm wrong about that, but I have a feeling that it just wouldn't necessarily work out. But I also will say that I also think that there's probably, it should probably be considered that Trump has already pre-written a certain number of pardons, which are just general in nature, Some of which are probably like dead man switch pardons if he does die. But also, I think you should probably keep in mind, like, you know, well, what if Trump dies? I don't know. Well, what if Mitch McConnell dies? I only say that because I fully expect that if Trump were to die, there would be this mad scramble. I don't know how long they could pull this off, but a mad scramble to like run the auto pen 24/7 and try and fire off as many policy directives, executive orders, and pardons as possible before they just couldn't sustain the illusion anymore. And I don't know how long that would take. And I know that, you know, once the whole illusion collapsed, I guess everybody would be questioning whether any of those things were valid or not, but you'd have to litigate it forever and everybody would be able to abscond to Russia on private jets in the meantime. They don't need it to work forever. They just need it to work long enough for them to escape. I know that's far-fetched, but you really need to keep that in mind. It is far-fetched, but again, my constant fallback on this, they forged Electoral College vote certificates. I think they could probably figure out how to forge pardons for themselves and are probably already doing it now. Given that the whole weekend was taken up with Trump's posting of wacko memes, I did begin the show by saying, well, it supposedly was him. We don't know, and you'll never know either. Scott has sent me an unpaywalled version of this story, I think, from Yahoo News, and that's the benefit, I think, of his having, he's constantly sending things from MSN and Yahoo, and I think one of the real benefits of it is it just finds, you know, they have their own arrangement and you get around the paywall. So, I don't know, is this, it's a report on the report. Corey Lewandowski's alleged secret scheme at DHS left foreign officials stunned. I guess I don't need to pause at the moment to put it in an Instapaper because Scott's already got the link. Anyway, you get the idea. And now we've run into the next break notice. Anyway, let's read a little bit of this, though, from Yahoo News. Ayusi Adhikari has written this piece, and we'll read you an opening paragraph as we exit for our third break. Corey Lewandowski faces serious new allegations about his time at the Department of Homeland Security. A new report alleges that the longtime Trump ally used his government connections for personal financial gain. The alleged actions reportedly confused foreign officials who had already established government contacts. Lewandowski, however, strongly denies any wrongdoing. According to the Wall Street Journal, Lewandowski approached senior Qatari officials with an unusual proposal, although this part you actually learned, and the fact, of course, that he did it with the UAE is also of some interest. Yeah, like, those guys would get diplomatic passports anyway.
0: We'll be back with more David Waldman, KGRO in the morning, after this.
2: What's up, fam? It's your boy Darwin, a.k.a. Darwin_Darko, a.k.a. the most reasonable man in America, a.k.a. KITM's senior black correspondent. You might remember me from such recordings as Spacemen versus Space Cadets and We Need to Talk About Joe Biden. Today, I want to bring you good news about that thing you've been struggling with. Do you suffer from giving too much of a damn? Do you turn on the series of tubes and find yourself outraged at the particular way some news organization strung some sentences together only to realize, nope, this is not some fictional hellscape? Well, guess what? You no longer have to accept the life of giving too much of a damn. You can do something about it, because even you, yes you, can be a show contributor. Now I know what you're thinking. Hey, Mr. Most Reasonable Man in America, I'm not some professional podcast talking guy. Don't worry about it. Do you have a smartphone or some other electronic recording device? Well, that's all you need. You too can have a segment where you can read us an important article and give us your take. Read one of your own original essays, or even just give us your commentary on something you'd like to share that's important to you. 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
0: Now back to David Waldman, KGRO in the morning.

All right, welcome back now to the Kid Growing the Morning Show here on Netroots Radio. We got one more segment to fill with one of the two stories that we are doing in today's show, you know, expanded coverage. But let me continue with the Yahoo News version of the story about Corey Lewandowski. Though interesting headlines are to be found elsewhere about the same story, there is, of course, the original in the Wall Street Journal. Then I'll add that TMZ is going with former DHS honcho Corey Lewandowski allegedly tried to sell government services. And what's their full government services? Period. The end. Okay, great. I don't know. There was an ellipsis at the end that suggested that there was more and more interesting stuff there. All right. Well, let's see. Can I reopen that? Here we are. Google search, because there were some other great headlines in that one. The Daily Beast going with Ice Barbie's alleged lover hit by bombshell accusations. That was a fun one as well. Okay, let's see. I'll continue with the Yahoo News version, though. It was also reported that DHS's internal watchdog launched an investigation into an alleged enrichment scheme. Investigators reportedly found evidence suggesting Lewandowski, quote, may have been involved in improperly awarding government contracts. A representative for Lewandowski denied the allegations. The representative said he never sought any payment or compensation from government contractors or solicited contracts with foreign governments while volunteering at DHS. I mean, it's what you say, but it's a lie, you know. And I don't know. I think everybody knew that this was the case. It's just now that they've established, okay, now I think we've made linkage and we have some outside witnesses who could testify, at least if granted anonymity, that there's connective tissue here. But I mean, if you thought that he was flying around in the two big, beautiful bidets jet for no reason and was just enjoying, well, I like having my hiney washed by an automatic jet of warm water, and that's the extent of my corruption. Yeah, I don't think so. Lewandowski's a grifter of the first order. Lewandowski served as a special government employee at DHS from April 2025 through March of 2026 while Kristi Noem led the agency. The Journal described him as a powerful behind-the-scenes figure, with a very clean behind, I guess, and often called a shadow secretary. During their time at the department, Lewandowski and Noem had a close working relationship. TMZ recently spotted the pair having lunch together in Minnesota, so I guess it's still going on as between the two of them. But less reason than ever to stop, I suppose. Do we want to see the Daily Beast coverage of it? I don't know. I just love the headline. Oops, I guess it thinks I want to see it anyway. Again, Ice Barbie's alleged lover hit by bombshell accusations. That's pretty good. All right. Well, we won't read the story, but I just wanted to sort of point that out, that there's another major Trump administration corruption scandal brewing and breaking. And it will come as a surprise to almost no one. All right, let's see. Other things I wanted to share with you from the weekend. Very interesting thread, I thought, making a good point from Mark Kapelevich. Is that how I got the pronunciation right? It's my best guess. Mark Kapelevich, a professor of political science and public affairs and director of European studies at the University of Wisconsin at Madison. I know there's a lot, and it's not even we didn't even list the endowed, maybe it is an endowed chair, but he didn't bother listing all of that, thankfully. Long enough to say the rest of it. But a very interesting political science thread in which he says this, he's got an illustration of a microcosm of what he says is his frustration with American political media for years now. You will have heard by now, one of the big stories of the weekend, the results of, and I don't think I have a story put aside on it, but maybe Greg will want to discuss it tomorrow. The AfD's big victory in German state elections, one of the German states in their federation. I don't know. Was it a local legislative body, a state legislative body, in which the AfD nearly won an outright majority of the seats, apparently, in there, but they didn't get that, but they are now, I guess, the controlling party of this state. And the AfD is kind of a worrisome thing. We've been keeping an eye on it for a while, and they are
aptly described in the American press and the German press, and this is part of Kapelowicz's complaint here, as a far right party. They are. They're sort of a, you know, sort of a German neo-Nazi light party. I guess light in that they don't actually openly march with swastika flags, but in every other respect, certainly considered a reactionary and far right party. And here's what Kapelowicz is talking about here. A microcosm of my frustration with American political media for years now, the AfD in Germany is, if anything, less far right and authoritarian than the good old American GOP. But neither the New York Times nor any other major media outlet regularly calls them, the GOP, a far right party. But as soon as it's happening in Germany, it goes right in the headline every time. And some clips here that I guess illustrate the point. Germany's, quote, firewall against the, what, far right is being tested as never before. Point is, they go right to the far right designation on that one. And then, of course, he's got a, like, totally cool but totally difficult to understand, but it looks really cool, graph that is the political science tool introducing all of this party support for liberal democracy. And, you know, but basically showing where the American Republican Party is versus everybody else. Although what he's really circled here is the United States Democratic Party and the United States Republican Party, and how far apart on the graph they fall. And it really is an extreme difference. But I assume what he's really talking about here is, yeah, positions taken by the Republican Party here in the United States are far more right-wing and authoritarian than many, if not all, of the positions actually embraced by the AfD. And yet, right, it's a great point. They just don't say that the, and never will say that the Republican Party is a far right party. I assume this has origins in just sort of this inherent American exceptionalism / it can't happen here mindset. Like, we don't have a, you know, the Republican Party is just a regular mainstream. There's the Republicans and Democrats, and there are far right parties, but they're minor fringe parties. They don't have any electoral impact. They never do. But if your own Republican Party is a far right extremist party, you just got to say so. But they're so reluctant to do it because I guess they just believe that it can't happen here. We can't have a far right party as one of our two major parties in this country. It's just definitionally impossible. So Kapelowicz here, Professor Kapelowicz, goes on here to say, you can't write about every other country's far-right parties like this and then continue to not call the Republican Party a far-right party and write about them as if they're the German Christian Democrats or the British Tories. It's both factually wrong and bad journalism, and yet it keeps happening every day. The Sunday shows in America would probably never platform an AfD politician. And yet every week they host and enable and normalize the American equivalent, or the, actually worse, I would say, as if it's just normal politics circa 1978. Other more serious choices remain readily available. I don't know whether he means more serious choices for guests or more serious choices for how to label the kind of party they represent when they show up on the shows. But anyway, he goes on to say, the AfD, quick reminder, did not organize a violent coup to overturn a national election, nor did it have its politicians vote to negate the results of said election. If we're going to accurately call them a far-right party, then we must be honest with ourselves and do the same with the Republican Party now in the United States. I'm in agreement, and I guess we ought to be doing the same. And if there was any way to, I don't know, we'll have to find some terminology to help make the transition. I mean, GOP, it doesn't do it. I mean, I know I do it anyway, just to sort of strip away the meaning of grand old party. Like, there's nothing grand about it, and it's not even that old style of party, but certainly not great for revealing to the average listener that, yes,
this is, in fact, a far-right party, but maybe we just need to keep saying it. They do it all the time on the other side. Every time Trump posts on social media, right? Far left lunatic Democrats. Democrats, I call them. Many people don't know that, you know, that whole thing. Just adopt the style, I guess. At least you'll be right. I don't know. I thought a very good point and one I wanted to repeat on the show and give you something to think about in that sense. Okay, let's see. Let me read you. I don't know. We got other things to take care of, and I'm looking down my list of other things that demand attention, and there are many. Let me go with this one, though. I thought they made a pretty good summary of things over at Democracy Docket, just to revisit the mail-in ballot issue and how they continue. The Trump administration continues to seek an emergency intervention by the Supreme Court. And I think when we last left off, right, we had the district court in Massachusetts saying you just can't do this thing for a number of reasons. And then, of course, we had North Carolina mail out its ballots on Friday before the long weekend. And in September, a dozen or more states will likewise follow. And then pretty much everybody will have them out at that point by the end of the month or as we get into October. Basically, the Democracy Docket headline caught my eye. Brenton Mock is the author of the piece. Major pieces of post office's mail voting rule missing while Justice Department presses Supreme Court to move it forward. So there's a lot going on in the headline. But hearkening back to Paul Krugman and what he had to say about the meat importation issue, like, again, there's lots of pieces of this policy missing that in a normal administration, it just wouldn't happen that way. You can't just announce the idea and then say, we'll figure out the implementation later, because it takes a long time to do and to do right. And of course, if you're not going to do it right and you don't care and your intention is chaos, well, then I guess you can do it that way. But if your intention is chaos, well, then you're probably, you know, a Russian asset looking to disrupt the Americans' ability to function as a normal government and defend themselves and their way of life against anything. But hey, that's part and parcel of it. But yes, I have wondered about things like this is when Greg has been talking about, well, if they scan every piece of outgoing mail and it takes a minute to scan each piece, well, that will take several years to, you know, we'll never get there. I don't know why it would take a minute to scan each piece. I assume they would be thinking of some kind of batch scanners that would do things very quickly. But my question is, do those scanners exist? Do they have them? Because there's another part of the system that they just don't have for sure that I see that they're talking about in the litigation. But I'm also questioning, like, what about physical infrastructure like the scanners themselves? But yeah, once again, without any preparation. And another big piece of this, I think it's discussed in here, is we have the district court judge saying you can't go ahead with this. And the normal process, of course, being, well, if the government wanted to appeal that ruling or appeal the temporary restraining order or whatever got put in place, you go to the First Circuit Court of Appeals, because the decision was made in a Massachusetts federal court, go to the First Circuit Court of Appeals and appeal there. And they may take their time with it. They may not. But then if you don't like the outcome from there, then you could appeal to the Supreme Court. Just another one of these cases where the Trump administration has said, all right, well, fine, we're appealing to the First Circuit right away. And they did. But then they also, like seconds later, said, you know what? Also, we're ready. We also are looking. Can we please skip the First Circuit Court of Appeals and go right to the Supreme Court? Give us emergency intervention on this. And again, another emergency intervention. How many times are you going to try that trick? And the answer is, I guess, until it doesn't work anymore. Then the reminder that remember that it used to be like actual, like real practice that temporary restraining orders were not appealable, much less appealable to the Supreme Court, much less appealable to the Supreme Court before you've even finished filing your appeal to the circuit court. So highly extraordinary all around. But Brenton Mock points out that there are other real problems with this thing.
the Justice Department's various court filings defending the U.S. Postal Service's new voting restrictions remain mum on when important components of the rule necessary to comply will even become available, even as states start sending out ballots. Justice Department is pressing the U.S. Supreme Court to lift a lower court block before the circuit court even weighs in and allow the rule to take effect, arguing the states shouldn't have problems complying despite the missing components. And of course, remember, you know, that's nonsense and it doesn't make any sense. How could you even say that? It's internally inconsistent. Unless what you're really looking for here is to say, all right, everybody has to comply with these rules, but there's no possible way to comply with the rules. Now, that might lead a normal administration or court to say, and right, and therefore, these rules can't be implemented for the 2026 elections. We'll try again to try to get them in place before the 2028 elections. But the Trump administration says, no, the rule stands. If you don't comply with these restrictions, your ballots can't be delivered or will be thrown out if they somehow are delivered. But no one can physically do this because we don't have any part of the rules actually written. I know. And you therefore will fail the test, and therefore all mail-in ballots won't work. We want that. Oh. Well, you have to consider that in the background of all this. We want this to throw the country into chaos. If there's no telling, how will this election work? Who voted? How many people voted for Republicans versus Democrats? We don't know. Well, it was supposed to be a blue wave this year, and we were going to but now we don't. All the ballots are in the garbage. And if you don't know what's going on, that's better than the outcome of the actual wave that's been developing, right? From the Republican point of view. So that's what they're actually after. It doesn't matter that it doesn't work, it doesn't make sense, it's internally inconsistent, it's illogical. There's no gotcha to these guys. They'll just say, well, you know, whatever. Covfefe theory. I don't know. What does that mean? Man, woman, person, TV, camera. But, sir, this is not, it's not a Wendy's, it's the United States Supreme Court. I don't know. I got 5 votes anyway. What do I care what it is? Maybe it is a Wendy's. If I can get 5 votes at a Wendy's, I'll take it. Well, all right, let's read through this. The biggest missing piece is a federal portal where states are expected to upload the names and personal information of everyone who's authorized to vote by mail. Remember, they've been suing all the states. You got to give us your voter database so we can put it in the portal that the post office, among other things, one of the things we want to use it for is the post office is going to have a portal on every state's elections authorities, whoever runs them. Sometimes it's the county, sometimes it's localities, whatever, will say, all right, the following mail ballots are requested and are supposed to go out. I want to check every single one of these names and addresses in the portal, you know. Never mind, is it correct? Never mind, are the records right? Never mind, does the portal work? You got to check it in the portal, and if they don't check out in the portal, you're not allowed to send that ballot. So there's a couple ways of doing it, right? Honestly, which is bad idea all by itself, but at least it would be honest. Or you could build a black box that sorts people essentially secretly by their party affiliation and knock out all the Democratic ballots and allow all the Republican ballots. Or you could just build a brick or paint a brick black and say it's a black box and say, look at this. This is wild.

doesn't exist. But how could I send things out? There was no portal. Right. In its filing with the Supreme Court, the Justice Department barely even references the portal, which is mentioned just 5 times across the 40-page document. Yet the Trump administration's argument for allowing the rule to fly hinges on states' access to it. U.S. District Judge Indira Talwani cited the low confidence in the Postal Service's ability to get the portal up and running in a timely fashion when blocking it on Friday. Even as the Justice Department noted, at least one state, North Carolina, has already sent out ballots, and several more will mail theirs throughout September. There are 24 states, along with the District of Columbia, that are challenging the rule that will need to send out more than 51 million ballots combined by late October. The Justice Department doesn't address whether the portal is near completion or when completion can be expected in its appeal to the Supreme Court. It does say, in a separate appeal to the First Circuit Court of Appeals yesterday, that, quote, the portal will be functional by next week. But this is notably absent in the Supreme Court appeal. Instead, DOJ wrote off the district court's questions about the portal as speculation, saying, as for USPS's purported inability to perform its functions under the rule, the district court relied heavily on speculation by state officials who lack direct knowledge of the Postal Service's implementation plans, the DOJ filing to the Supreme Court reads. However, state officials would need direct knowledge of those plans in order to comply with them. So to the extent that, you know, you're pleading is, well, you don't know enough about how the rule works in order to say that the portal won't be ready. Well, maybe not, but the fact that we don't know enough about how the rule works also argues against allowing the implementation of the rules, because it's September and nobody knows how the rule is supposed to work, much less whether the portal is going to work. Even without the portal, or granting that the portal does work, we don't have enough time to implement your rule. The Justice Department appears to admit as much in the appeal to SCOTUS. Quote, in short, the USPS has both specific and general authority to adopt rules for the delivery of the mail, and the Postal Service can refuse to deliver mail that fails to comply with those otherwise valid rules without somehow violating the statutes that make other types of mail non-mailable. Talwani addressed this in her block on the rule, noting that such conditions don't apply across all forms of mail carried by United States Postal Service, but instead explicitly and exclusively regulates election mail. As state elections officials and attorneys general from many of those states have argued, having to add an extra layer of bureaucracy to the list maintenance that they've already had to set up would incur more costs and training time. Many states may not be able to pull that together with such little turnaround time. Some states have decentralized elections, where cities and towns administer voting activities rather than counties, and may not have the resources for a mail voting overhaul so close to an election. However, the Justice Department seemed to disregard such complications. More fundamentally, though, they write, there is no reverse Purcell principle under which district courts are free to issue improper injunctions close to an election just because parties purportedly cannot comply with the lawful regulation in time for the election, the DOJ brief reads. That is especially so here, where there is no claim that the purported inability to comply in time with the election renders the rule unlawful. You see what they're doing here, of course, is they say, well, there's been no holding by any court so far that says the rule itself is either unconstitutional or unlawful. Yes, that's true as far as it goes. But what might make it unlawful is there any way to implement it that doesn't result in total confusion and the likely invalidation of fair election results everywhere in America? And if so, then we'll say, all right, well, in fairness, it can't be allowed to go forward. We may later find that there's an argument developed that renders it illegal per se, but we don't need to get there.
we first need to get to, can it be implemented, can it be done, and can it be done in a way that maintains at least the illusion of free and fair elections?

0: the country. If no, are the courts empowered to say this can't happen? The Department of Justice says no. And everybody else says, isn't that what they're supposed to do? It's an interesting question. I guess we don't get to have an answer for it. And it doesn't matter very much to the Trump administration if their whole goal is just disrupting and the elections and being able to call all the results into question and maybe throw out every ballot that they don't want to see opened. I don't know. I don't think that's really the direction we were looking to go in this country. But here we are. Okay. Let's see. Is this what I wanted to read last week? I think I was thinking about trying to sneak this in at the end, although it was as much about about what was happening in Missouri than anything else. But Talking Points memo at the end of last week, John Light wrote something up about, again, the mail-in ballot stuff, just noting under the headline, under Trump's executive order, sending mail-in ballots could take weeks or years. I guess the scanning issues. Here's a few things that TPM was following that morning on Friday. So in addition to the holdup about the ballots, the mail-in ballots, there was this note from Missouri. And I think that Justice Putnam may have had a chance to touch on that on his Friday show. Missouri Secretary of State's games lead to leads to a Republican gerrymander being blocked, at least for now. What a backfire. That's kind of interesting. The Missouri Supreme Court last week blocked an aggressive Republican gerrymander from being used in the November election. What do you know? It's too close. It's a late-breaking loss for Republican efforts to gerrymander Democrats out of political power after the Supreme Court knocked down a significant portion of the Voting Rights Act last spring. I think they were going to move from a 6-2 Republican advantage map to a 7-1 presumed Republican advantage map. Don't know whether any of those are dummy manders or not. This President Donald Trump-backed map redrew a district in the Kansas City area, attempting to flip one of Missouri's two Democratic congressional districts. The state Supreme Court held yesterday evening that some procedural hijinks meant November's elections must be held under the old map and that voters must be given a chance to vote on the new maps on the November ballot. That's interesting. So you can't do the redistricting, but not only do you have to use the old maps, but the use of new maps is put up to a vote this November. The hijinks include a wild maneuver by Missouri Secretary of State Denny Hoskins. Opponents of the new map submitted hundreds of thousands of petition signatures, more than enough to put the maps on the November ballot. Missouri law says that voters can hold a referendum on any act of the state legislature. So I guess they've chosen this one to go next. But Hoskins waited until voting in the primary election, under the new maps, of course, was underway to reject this petition, concluding that the state constitution did not empower voters to challenge redistricting. Any act of the legislature is what it says. The state Supreme Court rejected that interpretation and his broader gambit, finding redistricting was indeed an act of the state legislature. I mean, how else could you find, right? I mean, you could just throw everything out. This all will likely end up before the U.S. Supreme Court. It's just an interesting twist to things that it's happening in Missouri. Is that much more interesting as well? I don't know. Missouri has some odd rules, and well done there, citizen activists, outmaneuvering your state legislature. All right. Time now to wrap things up and hand things over to Justice Putnam for the West Coast Cookbook and Speakeasy. We'll see what he's got on tap. Oh, one other thing I wanted to mention here for whatever reason. The Canadian tariffs thing, just something for you to think about. I told you there's no such thing as a gotcha question with these guys, so I guess I shouldn't get too excited. But this idea that we could just impose all of these new tariffs, or that Canada could impose the new tariffs on us in retaliation, if Trump's theory of tariffs is correct, isn't it the U.S. paying all the tariffs to Canada when Canada imposes tariffs? Like, our country pays it, right? Why don't we just order our country not to with the unitary executive theory?
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2: with David Waldman.
0: course, it doesn't really work like that, and gotcha never works, and I'm sure he'll come up with some reason why it doesn't work in this case either. But we'll get to that tomorrow, perhaps, when Greg returns. In the meantime, Justice Putnam's next. Top of the list, Trump has sugar plum dreams of conquering Canada, but Canada refuses to blink. Their tariffs will be in the news. We'll discuss them more tomorrow.

0: Who among you woke up this morning thinking, well, maybe the Canadians will blink? Maybe Donald Trump's trolling, trying to make him the 51st state, trying to embarrass their women and their military, trying to knock the Canadian patriotism and heritage. Maybe that'll work. No, it doesn't work, and it didn't work. We wake up this morning to all of the Canadian counter tariffs, tens of billions of dollars that'll hit us where we live and the Midwest, like Michigan and Ohio and Indiana and Kentucky and the rest, right in the you know what, right before the election. Where do you think all those billions of dollars in trade happens? It happens in the Rust Belt. It happens in the Midwest. They didn't want this. This isn't a trade war that they wanted, but it's a trade war that their president, Donald Trump, gave them. Think about that next time you vote for a president at the midterms and give Donald Trump the bragging rights to all the battleground states, especially when your states depend on Canada and its economy. Who voted for that, by the way? If you voted to pick a fight with Canada and to try to have them retaliate by turning off the lights of our economy, put that in comments. I don't think anybody voted for that. Now, where are we as we awake from our Labor Day slumber on Tuesday? We've got the Canadian counter tariffs. So what does Donald Trump say? Donald Trump says, we're going to go after industry that's important to Canada. I'm going to give you an example of how stupid and economically perverse Donald Trump's policies are. Let's just take his latest attack on Bombardier, the Canadian aircraft manufacturer. Okay, some of you may have seen a Bombardier or you know of a Bombardier. It's a very nice aircraft. Donald Trump says it's not good enough. Some of them are good enough for Americans. And he's going to start trying to do something to get rid of it. Okay, Bombardier, which he says is not good enough for America. Did you know that more than 50% of its manufacturing costs are paid to U.S. suppliers and manufacturers? More than 50% of its manufacturing costs are for items that are built right here in the good United States of America. So when you attack Bombardier, you're attacking 2,800 suppliers, 2,800 suppliers in 47 states who make up the Bombardier supply chain. You know where its wings come from on a Bombardier plane? Texas. You know where its avionics come from? Iowa. You know where its motors come from? Where else? Indiana. What do those have in common? They all voted for Donald Trump. 20, give you an example. $23 billion worth of Michigan products are exported to Canada, its number one trading partner. And it needs the stuff it gets from Canada, including things related to the power grid, like electric and fuel and rare earth minerals and steel and ore and other things. So $43 billion in Michigan alone is bought from Canada. $23 billion is sold to Canada. And that's just goods, not even services. And that's just Michigan, where there's a very, I don't know if you've heard, there's a very close race there for the House. Or Ohio, where there's a very close race there for the Senate. I'm not sure it's close at all. So when Donald Trump says the following about Canada products, let me pull it up here for you. No more selling Bombardier in the United States, he posted on Labor Day. They're one of the 47 crazy posts that he posted. Their products aren't good enough. Over 50% of their revenue comes from the United States. They live off American buyers and American companies, American airports and American service, all while Canada blocks our great American banks and companies throughout the USA. I don't know what he's talking about. Now he's just completely unhinged. We dominate banking, financial services, computers, artificial intelligence, cryptocurrency, anything that is a service, not a goods. We dominate the Canadian market. We sell more services to them, including banks, than they sell to us. It's on goods where there is a slight delta between what we buy and what they buy. When you put goods and services together in a balance of trade, it's almost equal. But the fact that he's going after Bombardier, and I just told you, Bombardier, just to get the numbers exactly right, has 2,800 U.S.-based suppliers in 47 states. More than half of the cost of the global 7,500 jets are tied to U.S. manufacturing. Sounds like I don't know. It sounds like you're trying to kick your neighbor and you end up kicking yourself in the balls instead. That's what it sounds like. So let me give you, while you're here on Legal AF to kick off Tuesday, and thank you so much for the fervent support and viewership over the long Labor Day weekend. Not only did we increase our subscribers by 10,000 during that period, we also had one of the highest viewership periods ever, with our videos averaging more than 200,000 views per video, and we do about 10 videos a day. 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That's all a testament to your generosity of time and spirit and commitment. If you want to show your support, the other way is hit the subscribe button. Hit that subscribe button. Help us continue to grow. Now, let me show you a clip. I mean, Mark Carney is even up against, and you know, like Trump always says, oh, I got a very aggressive press corps, always going after me, a bunch of liars, people I don't like, the enemies of the people. Yeah? Well, here's Mark Carney being asked a question in which a reporter in Canada actually says you're a liar and gets away with it and doesn't get her press credentials removed as Doug Ford cuts in on her to protect, as he should, his prime minister. Play the clip.
1: After accounting for the debt of the bridge, but that's not what the text of the New Deal says. So, was that a lie, and were you downplaying your concessions to Trump?
2: Thank you for the question. First, let's be clear about what the deal is and isn't with respect to the bridge. And the first thing is, this is a good deal. This is a good deal for Canadian businesses, workers. It's a good deal for the future of our commerce with them. Put in context, there is about $300 billion a year of trade on the land border, land link between Michigan and Ontario. And Premier Ford knows every dime of that trade. He's got it tracked. So $300 billion, a huge amount of trade. So this creates an important link. And it's an absolute, you know, it's an engineering marvel, and it's a testament to the workers who created it. So that's. Secondly, the underlying agreement between Canada and Michigan remains in place. That's the underlying full text, weighty agreement. I'm illustrating the thickness of that agreement. It's in the public domain. Under that agreement, there is no splitting of tolls under that agreement.
0: See how calmly and coolly and collectedly he responds? If I just contrast for you the two leaders here on their Labor Day messages, because we have similar Labor Days, here's the Labor Day message that Donald Trump posted. One of, I don't know, 47 crazy posts that either he or Natalie Harp, his office wife, posted. Just to compare and contrast, here is Trump. This is the President of the United States. I know you're going to think I'm talking about a seventh grader, but this is the President of the United States on his official social media account. Happy Labor Day to all, including the radical left lunatics, communists, and Democrats who will do anything possible to destroy our country. These deranged people, after fighting for 10 years, should finally acknowledge that your favorite person, me, knows how to win. They should be exhausted by now, but sadly they're not. They're going to give one last shot at ruining America, but we're not going to let them. We're going to win the midterms big and save America. President Donald J. Trump. That was Trump on Labor Day. You want to hear Mark Carney on Labor Day? Okay.
2: Today is Labor Day. For many Canadians, that means a well-earned day off. For all of us, it's a chance to celebrate the proud history of organized labor in Canada. Labor unions have made our economy stronger and our country fairer. They fought for better pay, safer job sites, pensions, benefits, paid leave. They've even defended the weekend. They've helped share prosperity amongst the many, because unions have always understood something fundamental. It's not just what we build, it's how we build. And Canada has always been a nation of builders. From the Canadian Pacific Railway to the St. Lawrence Seaway to Confederation Bridge. And today, in the face of a global rupture, Canada's building big again. New ports, mines, energy, and trade corridors. Millions more affordable homes, new roads, railways, and airports. And we're building it all in solidarity with workers. That's why the government has launched the Team Canada Strong, to recruit
3: train and hire up to 100,000 skilled trades workers. And central to that plan is expanding union training programs right across the country. And that's why, in the face of unjustified, unprovoked tariffs from the United States, we're stepping up. With large, sustained financial support to protect our workers and our businesses, and help them to retool, retrain, diversify, and build. That's another thing unions have always understood. When we look out for each other, when we work together, when we're united, there's nothing the Canadian workers can't do. So happy Labor Day, Canada.
0: That's a president or a prime minister, by the way, in case you were wondering what one should look like. And yet Donald Trump puts people like this imbecile in charge of the Commerce Department, Howard Lutnick, who, by the way, came in second to be the head of the Treasury Department. The Commerce Department leads on trade negotiations, which I loved when he was taken down a notch or two in Congress during an oversight hearing about Canada. Play the clip.
4: Canada's economy leans on the incredible $30 trillion economy of America.
5: But there's no doubt about that, Mr. Secretary. But insulting our closest ally and neighbor who provides a lot of business, we have a lot of businesses in New Hampshire, small businesses who work on both sides of the border. We have all those Canadian visitors who are not coming because of your comments and comments by the administration. How does that help our economy?
4: It is outrageous that Canada will not put U.S. spirits on the shelf. It is insulting.
5: It is.
4: And disrespectful to America that they won't
5: Absolutely.
4: Even put...
5: And my husband has an interest in a company that has American spirits. And they won't do it because of the insults from this president and comments like yours. So I want to go on to another question.
4: But can I have just one small comment, which is dairy is treated so badly and your state cares about dairy, and we are trying desperately to get them to live to the deal that they have on USMCA and stop treating our dairy farmers so poorly, and your state cares about that, and we are fighting for that.
5: We do, but we are not going to get agreement when we keep insulting people. When we have allies and partners, we should try and work with them, not insult them. And I find your rhetoric insulting to the people in my state who are working so hard to try and ensure that they can do business.
6: It is Tuesday, the 8th of September of 2026, and you are in West Coast Cookbook and Speakeasy. I am your chef de cuisine, Justice Putnam. Gunner the English Bulldog is our snoozing sous chef. And we both will be seating you directly for our especially special daily special, Tarrytown Chowder Tuesdays, a small scant dash. A mere pinch of hot smoked Hungarian paprika will make all the difference in the world it always has. And it always will. That's the way the spice trade works, oh yes. Well, how are you after our Labor Day weekend? As you know, we did have a clip show up yesterday for the holiday. Not often that we will take the whole day off. Well, I didn't really take the whole day off because the radio station was still running and there was a little bit of, work to do to keep that happening. But we did not have a normal West Coast Cookbook and Speakeasy show yesterday. But world events don't stop, do they? Yikes. And that's a bit reflected in our curated news that we have for you in the salon. So stay tuned. Please do. It looks like Ivanka is like, I don't know. She's on riding a horse on the beach, like, yeah, I don't know, a black stallion. Yeah, I'm riding the black stallion. And she has her arms out like she's flying. Oh, it was so cute. But I couldn't help but think, Trump right now is rounding up wild horses to send to slaughter. And it sure seemed like Marie Antoinette Ivanka is telling everybody, well, just eat horse. No, she's riding one. She wouldn't eat a horse. Well, not knowingly. And that's what's fun about all this mystery meat that's coming in. I also saw, I didn't really get into the article too much. I scanned it a bit. But apparently, some of the MAGA mystery meat concern originated from Melania. Huh. Wow. She really is mad at Donald, isn't she? Because normally you just keep your mouth shut. You're rich enough to know, well, this isn't going to go into my body, because rich people never live next to the oil derricks, okay? They will not live next to the data center. They will not live next to the nuclear reactor. They will not live next to the unregulated chemical plant that keeps exploding over and over and over. Let's build a school next to it. Okay, blows up. Well, let's build that school again. And they do. But they, you know, the rich MAGA, they're not living next to any of those facilities that they're ramming down our throats. Why? Because, well, they're rich. That's a bit reflected, too, in one of our international stories about Alice Weidel, the AFD co-chair. I think she's a member of the Bundestag as well. But we'll get into a little bit more. But, you know, the idea among MAGA is that the rules and the laws are for little people. When you're rich and a fascist Nazi MAGA, you can do anything you want. So all this outcry about, oh, they're changing the world into being nothing but transsexual. I've just built a bill to arrest teachers who secretly change kids' sex at lunchtime and sent them home. There was actually idiots, MAGA idiots on the state level who are doing that very thing this very moment. Even in my little town of Rogue River, before I was unduly suspended from the town Facebook page, I actually thought these people were joking, but they were absolutely serious. They were convinced in our little town of about 2,300 people, and it's not like all of us live in town. I mean, that includes the farms and, you know, the more far-flung areas. So, but in our tiny little town, there were people who were convinced, absolutely believed, that kids in our little town were going to our elementary school and having their sex changed at lunch, and the parents were not even aware of it. Timmy went to school and came back as Sally. Wow, where's our son Timmy?
7: I was right here, I'm Sally, Mom. They put a dress on me and took me away, and then now I'm a girl. Why do they do that?
6: People believe that's actually happening. I'm just... there used to be a term, I think it was called mass hysteria. Yeah. But the idea of mass hysteria was also utilized by Madison Avenue, you know, the advertising agencies, and now apparently all the algorithms are doing the same thing. What can they do to make us buy something or do something that they want us to do? Yikes. I always thought that real Americans really worked hard at not being brainwashed. Nah, I don't know. I guess that was a bar too high to hope for. Jeez. Because that would mean that American citizens, by and large, would have to be critical thinkers. And why do that when you let your superstitions, biases, and bigotry lead the way? We got to kill all these people. They're eating the cats and the dogs. That's a lie. Oh, you're one of them, too. We got to kill you, too. Oh, my God. Lord of the Flies on a national scale. Except the choir boys have never sang in a choir. Yikes. All right, what do we have in store for you here in the Bistro Cafe of West Coast Cookbook and Speakeasy on this after Labor Day Tarrytown Chowder Tuesdays? Trump has sugar plum dreams of conquering Canada. Yeah, Canada! But Canada refuses to blink. Uh-huh. On the rest of the menu, claiming their pro-slavery monument represented a renewed sense of national unity, the neo-Confederate MAGA government erased language criticizing slavery and the Confederacy from a memorial sign at Arlington National Cemetery. After expecting a multi-year effort, scientists report screwworm cases have mysteriously dropped to zero because the MAGA USDA is cooking the books. And the party is over for a group of crypto scammers who went on a spending spree after a $240 million Bitcoin theft. Yep. F-A-F-O. After the break, we move to the chef's table, where Belgian authorities arrested a dual national over semiconductor espionage for China. And alternative for Germany party leader Alice Weidel is not only the granddaughter of a famous Nazi SS officer, she becomes the first leader in the world who is anti-immigration but has an immigrant wife, is anti-LGBTQ+, but is a lesbian herself, opposes LGBT adoption but has adopted two children, and is a hardcore German nationalist but lives in Switzerland. All that and more on West Coast Cookbook and Speakeasy. Bon appétit.

0: 24 hours a day, sailing away on the Love Ship. And we'd like you to join us. It's easy. Just climb aboard the Love Ship and sail away.
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2: Well, maybe it's like Casey says. A fella ain't got a soul of his own, just a little piece of a big soul. The one big soul that belongs to everybody. Then
3: what, Doc?
2: Then it don't matter. I'll be all around in the dark. I'll be everywhere, wherever you can look.
4: I have a dream. One day, this nation will rise up, live out the true meaning of its creed. We hold these truths to be self-evident that all men are created equal.
2: Wherever there's a fight so hungry people can eat, I'll be there. Wherever there's a cop beating up a guy, I'll be there.
5: Somewhere in Des Moines or San Antonio, there's a young gay person who all of a sudden realizes that she or he is gay, knows that if the parents find out, they'll be tossed out of the house. The classmates would taunt the child.

staying in a closet, suicide. Then one day that child might open a paper and says, homosexual elected in San Francisco, and there are two new options. The option is to go to California. Stay in San Antonio and fight.

0: And you've got to elect gay people so that that young child and the thousands upon thousands like that child know that there's hope for a better world. There's hope for a better tomorrow. Without hope, not only gays, but those blacks, the Asians, the disabled, the seniors, the essence, without hope, the essence give up. I know that you cannot live on hope alone, but without it, life is not worth living. And you gotta give them hope.
1: I'll be in the way guys yell when they're mad. I'll be in the way kids laugh when they're hungry and they know supper's ready. And when the people are eating the stuff they raise and living in the houses they build, I'll be there too.
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follow me across social media at Justice Putnam. I post the show notes and links diaries on Daily Kos 10 minutes before showtime. And of course, then I link that up across social media so you will have quick access to the actual reportage by the actual reporters, which in this case is Benito L. Kelty from Raw Story. The Trump administration erased language criticizing slavery and the Confederacy from a memorial sign and website at Arlington National Cemetery. According to an article by the Washington Post, the changes are part of a broader effort to reshape how the Civil War is portrayed. That's a nice way of saying they're erasing history and rewriting it into their own slaver image. The Confederate Memorial was a 32-foot bronze statue commissioned by the United Daughters of the Confederacy and unveiled in 1914 for, I guess, the KKK March on Washington. The statue was pulled from the military cemetery in 2023 after Congress ordered the removal of names and symbols honoring the Confederacy from U.S. military property. Yeah, why don't we just put up honors to the Viet Cong? Huh? Huh? How about to the Nazis? Oh, I forgot. They're doing that all over D.C. by plastering Trump's image everywhere. The Bipartisan Naming Commission recommended taking the statue down amid backlash over its imagery, which included an enslaved woman carrying the infant child of a white officer and an enslaved man following his owner to war. A Defense Department website and a marker at the site once described the sculpture as a, quote, nostalgic, mythologized vision of the Confederacy, including highly sanitized depictions of slavery. The site also called out how the faithful slave trope shaped American pop culture. That language has since been stripped from the website, and the marker has been replaced with a new sign that drops the criticism, according to photographs and archived versions of the page cited by the WAPO. The Defense Department referred the post questions to Arlington National Cemetery, which did not respond. I guess they're literally burying it. The statue was relocated to the Virginia Military Institute in 2023. Defense Secretary Pete Hegseth said last year it would come back to Arlington because he's a white, crystal, fascist, nationalist, mofo, racist. Purging anybody not white and man from the military. Let's be clear about that, too. A new marker at the site now reads, "The Army expects to display the sculpture at the site in 2027 after it has gone comprehensive conservation and refurbishment." Stephen West, a Catholic University historian, told the Post he was disturbed by the change. "Ezekiel's sculpture did sanitize slavery and it did mythologize the Confederacy," he said. "As a historian, I am deeply disturbed by the removal of that language and by plans to restore the statue, especially because they're of a piece with the censoring and slanting of history at other federal sites. Trump has framed Confederate symbols as protected speech. When people proudly have their Confederate flags, they're not talking about racism," he said during a 2020 Fox News interview, and I would argue that's exactly what they're doing. Ty Sidhuel, a retired Army Brigadier General who served as the Naming Commission's vice chair, said the memorial's pending return troubled him. He called it the cruelest monument I have ever seen.

At the political offshoot notice, News of the United States brings us this next offering here in the Bistro Cafe part of West Coast Cookbook and Speakeasy, Tarrytown Chowder Tuesdays. America's fight against the New World screwworm was expected to be a multi-year effort, yet the number of new cases has dropped to a surprisingly low level. About zero. How'd that happen? Only four cases of, not quite zero. We'll get to that number in a moment here. Only four cases of screwworm were detected in the U.S. in August, and none of them in cattle, according to a dashboard maintained by the Agriculture Department. In June, there had been 30 cases detected, and an expectation that the fight against the screwworm had a long way to go. The August number baffles experts given how far the screwworm had advanced into Texas and the high number of cases in Mexico and Central America. It's very strange. A former long-time USDA official who worked for the department's plant and animal health department told Notice, "It doesn't make a lot of sense biologically." On top of that, the USDA reports it has not detected screwworm through trapping flies or seeing the pest in any wildlife or feral animals. The primary ways officials might expect to keep tabs on the population and their movement. Okay, this is the zero number here that I mentioned. Zero cases in wildlife is unexplainable to me, Texas Agriculture Commissioner Sid Miller told Notice. Miller said that he and horticulturists on his team have caught what they believe to be screwworms in traps, only to have the test come back negative when sent to the USDA. Now remember, Trump hates measuring things. He believes if you don't measure something, it does not exist. The USDA says it's playbook for fighting screwworm is working, which is why cases are so low. The New World screwworm is a fly that feeds on living tissue in animals and even humans. The infestation can become lethal to animals if left untreated and is considered a major threat to livestock in warm climates. The low case count is a direct result of the aggressive, science-driven, five-pronged strategy to eradicate New World screwworm unveiled by Secretary Brooke Rollins a year ago, a spokesperson for the USDA said in a statement. This strategy, led by USDA and other federal partners, has increased tracking of the fly's movement, inspections of inspected animals, both wild and domestic, and substantially built up sterile fly capability through coordination with states and industry. Except, they decimated that group. Musk and his group let go, 25,000-50,000 people from ag? Give me a break. The agency reopened the port of Douglas, Arizona to livestock after more than a year of movement restrictions aimed at keeping the screwworm out of the U.S. The USDA conducts inspections of livestock at the border and said it plans to reopen additional ports if successful in Douglas. The agency also lifted movement restricted on three counties this week, two in Texas and one in New Mexico. The USDA said that it released 1 billion sterile flies, or male flies that mate with females but don't produce offspring, and effectively stopped the life cycle over time. At the beginning of the summer, Rollins acknowledged that the agency needed 400 million more sterile flies a week to effectively combat the screwworm, a number that would likely take several months or a year to reach. In the meantime, cases across Mexico and Central America have reached over 200,000, with 500 human cases in Mexico alone. Now, some experts question whether the agency has the personnel and the resources to properly track and contain the screwworm. The USDA has undergone
significant staffing reductions to many of its departments since the start of the second Trump administration. Well, they're cooking the books. That's what they do.

0: Michael Kunzelman at the Associated Press brings us this final offering here in the Bistro Cafe part of West Coast Cookbook and Speakeasy. They pulled off one of the largest cryptocurrency thefts in U.S. history, duping a stranger out of Bitcoin worth over $240 million. They tried to hide their digital fingerprints, carrying out a sophisticated scheme to launder the proceeds, and then the party started. The scammers, a network of young men in their late teens or early 20s, celebrated the August 2024 heist by embarking on a wild spending spree. They purchased fleets of sports cars, flew on private jets, hired security guards, and rented mansions in Miami and the Hamptons. A ringleader, 22-year-old Malone Lamb, spent over $569,000 in one evening at a Los Angeles nightclub. What was the tip on that? Their bender lasted a month before FBI agents arrested Lamb on charges that he organized a social engineering attack on the Washington, D.C. resident. Lamb, an eighth-grade dropout from Singapore, has a plea agreement hearing set for today. His conviction would be a capstone for the government, for the government's investigation. The charges against Lamb and 17 others are an extreme example of an increasingly common form of cybercrime. Complaints of cryptocurrency fraud to the FBI rose by nearly 50% in 2025, while Trump's administration largely abandoned a regulatory crackdown on the volatile industry. Last year, the MAGA Justice Department disbanded a unit dedicated to prosecuting crypto-related crimes. Meanwhile, crypto companies that complained of unfair treatment during Joe Biden's presidency are enjoying the government's hands-off approach under Trump, who took in roughly $1.2 billion from his crypto business in 2025 alone. Corruption is what corruption does. All right, let's get to our break. And when we get back from that break, we will go through weather from around the world, and we will finish up with the stories that we have curated for you today. You are listening to West Coast Cookbook and Speakeasy, and we will be right back.
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2: Welcome to A Cup of Health with CDC, a weekly feature of the MMWR, the Morbidity and Mortality Weekly Report. I'm your host, Dr. Robert Gaines. Just because children become preteens doesn't mean they're too old for vaccinations. Several immunizations are recommended for adolescents. Dr. Lori Elam-Evans is a researcher with CDC's National Center for Immunizations and Respiratory Diseases. She's joining us today to discuss the importance of ensuring that teenagers are up to date on their vaccinations. Welcome to the show, Lori.
3: Thank you, Bob.
2: Lori, what vaccines do older children need?
3: 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One dose of Tdap, which protects children against tetanus, pertussis, and diphtheria. Two meningococcal vaccines, which protect against bacteria that cause meningitis and other terrible infections. And three doses of human papillomavirus, or HPV vaccine, which can protect against certain forms of cancer.
2: Are any of these required for school attendance?
3: Requirements vary, so you would need to check with your school system or your universities for the specific requirements.
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1: You're listening to the American Democracy Minute, keeping your government by and for the people. In a February 17th speech before the New York City Bar Association, retired Fourth Circuit Appeals Court Judge J. Michael Luttig cited several of America's founders who anticipated demagogues who might try to dismantle the republic. But he also spoke of the country's resilience in the face of such attacks.
2: These are the times that try men's souls, as were the times that tried our souls 250 years ago. Since its very founding, America has been the envy of the world and the beacon of freedom and liberty because of the shining light of its democracy and its rule of law. But today, as we celebrate the 250th anniversary of America's birth, America is not that same envy to the world. And it is not that same beacon of freedom and liberty to the world that it has been since its beginning.
1: He closed his speech with this admonishment.
2: If we but find the courage to speak truth to power now, today, as did the founders and our ancestors when their time of testing came, the United States of America will endure forever as the beacon of freedom and liberty to the world. America will once again be the envy of the world.
1: We've linked to the full speech at AmericanDemocracyMinute.org. I'm Brian Beal.
3: I'm Rick Smith, and this is Labor History in 2. This day in labor history, the year was 1941. The ravages of World War II had swept across Europe. German troops had invaded Norway in April of 1940. The conditions of the Nazi occupation grew increasingly harsher. The Nazis began rationing milk, an important part of the diet of Norwegian children and workers. The rationing, however, did not apply to the German occupiers. Angered shipyard workers in Oslo walked off the job in protest. Workers from other industries joined them. 20,000 workers from 50 factories and work sites participated in the strike. The Nazi response to the uprising was predictably swift and brutal. 200 labor leaders were arrested and new Nazi chosen leaders put in their places. 27 of the arrested labor leaders and strikers were brought before a court-martial trial. Rolf Wickstrom, a welder and union steward, and Harold Viggo Hanstein, a labor lawyer, were sentenced to death for their involvement in the strike and executed. The remaining 25 strikers were convicted and sentenced to long prison sentences. Ludwig Bulin, a union railway worker, died while serving his prison sentence. So did Harry Vesely, a factory worker. Journalists were fired or arrested. Even groups like the Boy Scouts were banned. Listening to foreign broadcasts on the radio were expressly forbidden. Then radios were confiscated. In Sweden, trade unionists issued this statement in support of their fellow Scandinavian workers. They wrote, quote, "Norwegian trade unionists have fallen in the battle for Norway's freedoms and for the right of the Norwegian working class to decide for itself its own actions with the limits of Norwegian law. We honor their memory." In 1948, a memorial was placed to honor the deaths of Wickstrom and Hanstein and the workers who stood up for their country. Like what you hear? Check out more at laborhistoryin2.com.
4: The tide is turning. The people are winning. I'm Bill Newman for the Civil Liberties Minute. Across the country, people have been shocked to learn about secretly installed surveillance cameras in their cities and towns, near their homes and schools, medical providers and houses of worship. Shocked to learn about Flock's 130,000 surveillance cameras and its nationwide database. We know about Flock and its automatic license plate readers because people pointed to those discreet little black boxes and asked, "What's that? Why is it there? Who gave permission?" And because groups like the ACLU filed demands for information under public records laws and the Freedom of Information Act. The initial observations were concerning, later released data scary, and subsequent information on misuse and abuse appalling. In this fight, the people have led, leaders have learned, and the companies profiting from this nationwide surveillance system have begun to retreat. People have demanded that their hometowns cancel their Flock contracts. In this regard, take a look at the ACLU Community Advocacy Flock Toolkit at aclum.org, and that their state legislatures pass laws to restrict these cameras and protect our privacy rights. As Carol Rose, the executive director of the ACLU of Massachusetts, a state where some 17 and counting municipalities have recently canceled their Flock contracts, said,
5: "The movement for freedom and for defense of democracy is growing stronger every day in this country, and it makes me proud."
4: The Civil Liberties Minute is made possible by the ACLU, because freedom can't protect itself.
6: This is Take Two Movie Review. I'm Clinton Johnston. This week,
7: meet me.
6: Zoom. Pulling from the Who Framed Roger Rabbit setup, where cartoons exist side by side with live-action humans, 1996's Space Jam felt like Warner Brothers saying, "Disney is killing us! How can we make our characters cute and popular? Hey, people sure like Michael Jordan." Then, after licking their wounds, they realized that they were sitting on top of the best American comic animated shorts, full of clever, wry, tongue-in-cheek, fourth-wall-breaking humor with the occasional Warner celeb parody, and some of the best slapstick gags ever. And they could let Disney be cute and grand and princessy. Warner Brothers just had to be smart and, God love 'em, loony. Which brings us to what sent me running to yet another movie about a huge evil corporation who's currying favor with the government, made by a huge evil corporation who's currying favor with the government. After years of disaster, our favorite hapless desert genius, Wile E. Coyote, is gripped by a cheesy TV ad from a small cartoon ambulance-chasing law firm and decides to sue Acme Corporation for injury, pain, and suffering from their faulty products. Coyote versus Acme. The plot is formulaic and forced, and to get us to sympathize with our relentless carnivore, the movie tries to link him to this David and Goliath legal battle and to reframe Coyote as an icon of resilient struggle against overwhelming odds. But right at the end, they take a misstep and characterize the Coyote Roadrunner relationship as something creepily dysfunctional. So close.
7: Meet me.
6: Zoom. But you don't go to Coyote versus Acme for the plot. You go for the gags. Oh my, the opening Coyote Roadrunner sequence. And if you're a Warner Toonhead, full disclosure, like me, for quick, deep jokes, like citing Sylvester V. Gonzalez as precedent for establishing Predator as a legally recognized profession. Oh yeah, that's what's up, Doc. This has been Take Two Movie Review. I'm Clinton Johnston. Catch up with us at take2moviereview.com and feed us back on our channel on YouTube.

0: For Scientific American Science Quickly, I'm Rachel Feltman. Last month, we talked briefly about how and why cyber attackers are targeting municipal water utilities throughout the United States. Today, we're taking a closer look at that story, why we're so vulnerable to these attacks, but also how volunteer hackers are working to protect our access to clean, safe water. Our guest today is Eric Geller, a senior reporter at Cybersecurity Dive who focuses on federal cybersecurity policy and critical infrastructure protection. Thanks so much for coming on to chat with us today.
1: Thanks for having me.
2: So I want to start with a very basic question. When we talk about cyber attacks, what is it we're actually talking about? What's under that umbrella?
1: Well, it's a wide range of things. It can be everything from guessing somebody's password or tricking them into handing it over and then just logging in like a real authorized user and messing with the computer system. Or it can be essentially fooling the computer system itself, taking advantage of a vulnerability in the software to get access to something that you shouldn't be able to access. And then you can sort of layer on top of that the supply chain aspect, which is all these companies are interrelated. So if you can get into one company, you might be able to then jump from there into another company's systems, either by, again, pretending to be an employee of that first company or by taking advantage of actual connections between the computer systems and moving between them, like a burglar going from one room of a house to another. So there's really a wide range of technical and social things that are involved here.
2: So we recently talked on the show about water utilities, you know, being vulnerable to cyber attacks. Could you tell us a little bit more about why water is so vulnerable when it comes to cybersecurity?
1: We're really talking about a combination of factors. First of all, many of these are very small. A lot of them are in rural areas. Even the ones that aren't don't have a lot of employees. They certainly don't have a lot of people who are dedicated to security. They know water systems. They don't necessarily know cyber defense. There's not a lot of money to upgrade the technology, and the technology is often old. Some of this equipment is running very early versions of Windows, and there's not a lot you can do to harden that kind of technology. You can really just bolt security on top of it, and that's not going to be as effective as booting up a brand new machine running the latest version of Windows. So we're talking about old equipment. We're also talking about equipment that is not standard off-the-shelf commercial stuff like an iPhone or a version of Windows on your laptop. These are devices that have bespoke software on them. It's not always easy for the employees at these water stations to understand the security implications, and they're not easy to upgrade. And oftentimes, they're not designed with security in mind. So recently, we saw a lot of attacks where once the hackers found a device that was accessible from the internet, which is already something you're not supposed to allow, they discovered that the login system used a default password. And that's a second thing you're not supposed to allow. So that's a combination right there of two problems that really should not exist, but they do exist because a lot of these utilities are not ready to sort of be looking for those problems.
2: So let's talk about DEFCON Franklin. How did it start and what's the goal here?
1: Well, DEFCON Franklin grew out of the DEFCON Hacker Conference in 2024. It was sort of a spin-off effort that was designed to bring together people who are experts in cybersecurity and want to improve and protect their communities with infrastructure operators that don't have cybersecurity expertise and don't have a lot of money. So the system connects volunteers with infrastructure operators that want help making specific changes in their networks. The initiative that I wrote about recently for Cybersecurity Dive was focused on pairing up utilities with experts who could basically make a series of targeted improvements, whether that is helping them understand all the devices on their network. That sounds so simple, but oftentimes these utilities don't know what they're running, or whether it's things like setting up multi-factor authentication so that you don't just need a password to log in. These very basic things. DEFCON Franklin sort of connected experts with water systems that wanted this kind of help.
2: I have friends who go to DEFCON because I'm a nerd, but I think maybe some listeners, their idea of a hacker crystallized when Hackers came out, which unfortunately, I'm so sorry to say, was 30 years ago. Really shocking stuff. But can you tell us a little bit more about who people are who go to DEFCON, who self-identify as hackers these days? What kind of crowd are we talking about?
1: It's a really interesting conference. I was just there at the beginning of August. Of course, it's gotten a little more corporate over the years, but it does still try to maintain that independent streak, that sense of, you know, we're the wild fringes of the community. Of course, in reality, a lot of these people are longtime professionals. professionals. They're working in mid-level or senior-level roles inside companies. They are the security people for their companies. You also have a lot of enthusiasts, people who maybe don't work in cybersecurity but really care a lot about it, want to understand the state of the technology. Maybe they work at an accounting firm, or they work at a hospital. One thing we've seen recently is a real significant expansion of the critical infrastructure community. So that's power plants, water systems, hospitals. They are more and more realizing that they're vulnerable to hackers and sending people to DEF CON. So you see folks from hospital systems, you see folks from municipalities showing up to learn from the cybersecurity community about what they can do.
2: Yeah. So in the piece you reported recently, what did you hear from folks about how this is going? You know, what kind of support people are getting?
1: Well, I talked to one woman who is the public works director in a very rural community, Wilder, Idaho, and she was telling me about how, you know, she understands that there is a threat out there, but until she started working with a volunteer from DEF CON Franklin, it's sort of like the expression, you don't know what you don't know. There was a whole world that she just didn't understand the contours of. And as she started to learn more about it, that crystallized for her where the risks were in her own network. And she started to make these changes so that she was more secure. And actually, one thing I really appreciated hearing from her and was a little bit surprising in a good way was she would go out to these meetings with other public works people from the community, from other areas in Idaho, who were also struggling with cybersecurity. And she would tell them what she had learned and try to spread that knowledge so that other communities can start making those changes. Some of this stuff is so basic that if we were to be told, you need to go make this change, we would probably say, oh, of course, I already do that. Obviously, I'm going to use multi-factor authentication, right? But these are not standard Windows logins. These are very complicated systems. It's not always easy to set up this kind of technology with them. But once you do set it up, she was saying there's this peace of mind that the entire town has now because they know that at the very least, they've made it a lot harder for people to break into their systems.
2: What do you think that the future looks like here? Do you think this kind of like grassroots mitigation is our best way forward? Or are we maybe learning lessons from this that municipalities are going to take on more broadly?
1: Well, one thing that the organizers of this initiative are very clear on is this is not a substitute for dedicated government funding in the same way that the government gives out grants to harden sports stadiums and other facilities against terrorist attacks, in the same way that major transit systems like the New York City subway are focusing on preventing bombings. These organizations, from the smallest water utilities up to the largest hospital systems, need some sort of sustained focus on cybersecurity. And for most of them, they're not going to be able to come up with that money on their own. It's going to have to be federal funding. If you talk to folks in the community, that's their hope for the future of this project, is that it's not going to be a volunteer initiative. It's going to be federal government funding and perhaps some state government funding to give these organizations the support they need to make these changes. But in the meantime, yes, there's a significant effort to set up what you could think of as cyber civil defense, in the same way that during the Cold War, there was this focus on people helping each other make their communities resilient against some sort of nuclear attack. We're seeing a similar concept at play here, where universities are creating clinics, philanthropists are donating money to organizations that are sending volunteers out into the community. Oftentimes, these are students going out to work with the local hospital, the local water system, to help them make basic changes.
2: And what about the people on the DEF CON Franklin side? What gets them excited about doing this work? You know, are they coming back to keep helping people repeatedly?
1: I talked to Jake Braun, who is a former White House and DHS official who runs DEF CON Franklin. And he was telling me that originally he didn't expect volunteers to keep coming back after they had finished a particular stint working with a water utility. But he was saying it's really inspiring that the volunteers want to keep getting sent out to other utilities to work on more projects. And part of that is a lot of these folks either grew up in rural areas or they live in rural areas, and they know firsthand that it is threadbare budgeting in these utilities. You know, they're struggling sometimes just to be able to afford the treatment chemicals they need. So paying for some kind of expensive cybersecurity monitoring system, that's out of the budget for sure. They're not even thinking about that. And so when somebody shows up and says, I can help you make basic changes and I'm not going to charge you any money, once you get through the sort of who are you, how can I trust you, which was a very real obstacle that this program had to overcome, For the utilities, it's a godsend. And I think for the volunteers, knowing that they can make this kind of difference in their community, it's a significant boost for them. And so that's what Jake Braun from DEF CON Franklin was telling me, that he's really been impressed by the commitment of the volunteers.
2: And how did they make those inroads? What did it take for them to get the trust of these utility companies?
1: Well, a big thing for Franklin was partnering with the association that represents rural water systems. That's a group that has affiliates in every state. Those state affiliates talk very closely with the utilities themselves. And so there's a trust relationship there. The utilities trust this group. So when the group comes to them and says, would you be interested in being part of this program? We can vouch for the program itself. They're going to vet the participants on their end. That's a real signal to the utilities that this is not some fly-by-night initiative, but this is really something that's been thought out and planned carefully. And I can imagine being a water system operator and not wanting to let somebody sit down at my keyboard and make changes on my network. I would be very worried about what I was getting myself into. But once you have that association coming to you and saying, trust us, we've done our due diligence, that really opened a lot of doors. And from there, it was a question of getting everybody to sit down and get on the same page, because the volunteers had these grand ideas about what they could accomplish. The utilities had, in some cases, unrealistic expectations about how secure they already were. And they were saying, come in here and do a test on us and you'll see that we're secure. And the volunteers would say, how about we make some basic changes first so that this test is a little bit more useful? And so connecting the two sides in a way where they had the same expectations, that was a big part of the setup for the program.
2: Well, I know it's kind of an aside, but I really loved the story behind the name of the project. I would love if you could tell our listeners a little bit about that.
1: Sure. The name for the program comes from Benjamin Franklin, who created the first volunteer fire department in the U.S. And the idea behind that is it was a time when a lot of the systems for what is the government going to be doing, what do we owe each other as members of this new community, had not yet been created. The rules had not yet been written. And this was the first step toward a sense of civic participation in keeping our community safe, at least in the United States. And DEFCON Franklin is trying to bring that same spirit forward of saying that while we obviously need government funding to do any kind of uniform improvements to cybersecurity across the country, we want to live up to that same spirit of civic participation and civic engagement.
2: Yeah.
1: One thing I'll add is that DEFCON Franklin did an interesting study where they talked to utilities about all these offers they were getting from big technology companies to say, you know, we'll give you this product, you can have it for free, and it will help you with cybersecurity. And what Franklin found is, in most cases, these really small utilities can't take advantage of those offerings because either they don't have staff on hand to monitor whatever this product is and read and analyze the data that they're getting, or the companies are saying, you can have this expensive device, you got to buy it from us, but then we'll give you the licenses to use it. So the devil is in the details there. And I think that's really interesting, because a lot of this conversation often comes down to, well, just have the big tech companies give away their products to the water utilities. That will solve the problem. And the reality is it doesn't solve the problem, because these things are, as Jake Braun told me, free like a puppy, meaning, you know, they hand you the technology, but then there's a lot of costs on the back end that you actually need to pay to make use of the technology.
2: Yeah, they're not cleaning up the pee for you. So
1: exactly.
2: Yeah. Well, thank you so much for coming on to talk us through this.
1: Thank you so much for having me. I enjoyed it.
0: That's all for today's episode. We'll be back on Friday to kick off the long weekend with a chat about a new piece of genre-bending fiction about online dating. Science Quickly is produced by me, Rachel Feltman, along with Fonda Mwangi and Jeff Delvisio. This episode was edited by Alex Seguiera. Mariel Issa and Aaron Shattuck fact-check our show. 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For Scientific American, this is Rachel Feltman. See you next time.

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1: You and I have never seen democracy. All we've seen is hypocrisy.
2: I am somebody.
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Thank you for accompanying us here to the Chef's Table at West Coast Cookbook and Speakeasy, Tarrytown Chowder Tuesdays. We always begin weather from around the world along the banks of the Rogue River in the Rogue River Valley of Southern Oregon on the west coast of the continental United States of America, where it is currently, 53 degrees Fahrenheit. Under sunny conditions, highs are going to be up a bit higher than what we had over the weekend, bumping 90. Over the weekend, we had quite a bit of rain, and yesterday, it drizzled just a tad and was just about 80 degrees, so we're 10 degrees warmer today expected, and it could be even warmer here at right outside the front door of the mothership. Clear skies tonight with lows in the low 50s, winds light and variable. And then mainly sunny skies tomorrow with highs in the mid to upper 90s, winds light and variable. Mostly clear skies tomorrow night with lows in the upper 50s, winds light and variable. No rain in the foreseeable future, though we would like to have it. And maybe a lowering of temperature. That would be nice. Okay, ragweed pollen is the pollen of note here in Rogue River. The air quality index for our town and the region is in the good range at 16 parts per million. And that daytime UV index, though it remains high, it has ticked down to level 6, which it had been over the weekend too. But we had been at level 7 for quite some time. Barometric pressure is still falling at 30.12 inches. Visibility is up to 10 miles and beyond. And relative humidity is at 89%. Weather from around the world is brought to you by a crowd of crowdsourced weather stations that a crowd crowdsources from around the world, aggregated by the outlawed National Weather Service and the outlawed National Oceanic and Atmospheric Administration, making this forecast truly from the weather underground. London Calling is 58 degrees and partly cloudy. Paris is 75 with showers in the vicinity and a moderate warning for wind. Rome is, 87 degrees and sunny with a severe warning for rain. It looks like Kabul is 72 and clear. Tehran is 82 and mostly cloudy. Hong Kong is 89 and partly cloudy. Tokyo is 80 degrees with showers in the vicinity. Auckland, New Zealand is 46 and fair. San Francisco, California is 75 degrees and sunny with a heat advisory. Yeah, they're expecting 85 degrees, which I got to tell you, for the Bay Area, that is hot. Nowhere else in the world, but in the Bay Area it is. Chicago, Illinois is 76 degrees and sunny, and New York is a balmy 79 degrees Fahrenheit and sunny. And that is weather from around the world, brought to you by a crowd of crowdsourced weather stations that a crowd crowdsources from around the world.

staff at the World Desk of the Associated Press brings us this first amuse-bouche here at the chef's table at West Coast Cookbook and Speakeasy, Tarrytown Chowder Tuesdays. A Belgian Chinese man has been taken into custody on suspicion of industrial espionage after transferring trade secrets about semiconductor production to China, Belgian prosecutors said yesterday, Monday. Prosecutors said the 52-year-old man, who was born in Beijing but lived in Belgium, was detained on May 10th as he was about to board a flight in Brussels to the Chinese capital. The man, who was not named, is being held in prison while he awaits trial. He worked as a senior researcher at a company named Belgan that specializes in making gallium nitride semiconductors used in electric vehicles, satellites, radar systems, and for electronic warfare. The company, which employed around 400 people, was declared bankrupt in July of 2024. Prosecutors said investigators suspect the man was working at the same time as the head of a Chinese company doing similar kinds of work. They believe the company was set up just a few months after he started at Belgan.

Social Deb at the World Desk of Wyon.com brings us this final amuse-bouche here at the Chef's Table at West Coast Cookbook and Speakeasy, Tarrytown Chowder Tuesdays. AFD, which secured a dramatic victory at the September 2026 Saxony-Anhalt state election, is driven by politics of anti-immigrant and anti-same-sex marriage, which are sometimes considered outright racist. Alice Weidel, the co-leader of the Alternative for Germany party, AFD, who had been at the center of the party's rise, has been a controversial figure not just because of her speeches, but because of her homosexual identity. The 45-year-old is married to a Sri Lankan-born woman, a filmmaker, and is raising two children, primarily in Eisenstein, Switzerland. Weidel described her upbringing as highly political. Her parents did not belong to any political party, but her grandfather was a prominent Nazi judge, and her family was expelled from Silesia, now in Poland, after World War II. She studied business and economics, enjoyed Goldman Sachs, grew bored, and moved to China, where she learned Mandarin and got a doctorate in the Chinese pension system while working as a business consultant. She joined AFD in 2013. In 2016, her party shifted from conservative economic and immigration policies to a more neoconservative position with the adoption of the Stuttgart Manifesto, the party's first formal manifesto. It identified family exclusively as a mother, father, and children. Her own sexual identity becomes paradoxical in AFD. The co-leader of an anti-immigrant and anti-LGBTQ plus party, AFD, which the mainstream right in Germany is hesitant to associate, is herself homosexual and married to an immigrant. All right. That brings us to the end of our broadcast period for the day, but you do know Netroots Radio broadcasts on, and we will meet up here tomorrow for Smothered Benedict Wednesdays. So do stay tuned to Netroots Radio all day and all night for all the breaking news as it breaks, and we will meet up here tomorrow, right here in West Coast.

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5: On this day in labor history, the year was 1934. That was the day 7,000 white and Filipino lettuce workers in California's Salinas Valley walked out on strike. Salinas was the lettuce capital of the world. The division of labor in the valley was largely ethnically based. Filipinos did much of the field labor while whites worked in the packing sheds. At the time, Filipinos made up 40% of the total agricultural workforce in the Salinas Valley. They had founded the Filipino Labor Union a year earlier. White packing shed workers had organized into the AFL's Vegetable Packers Association. While the VPA had been reluctant to work with the FLU, they now sought to join forces in strike action. Both unions agreed neither would return to work until both had achieved victory. Together, they demanded wage increases, union recognition, and better working conditions. Losing $100,000 a day, the growers soon imported scabs of all races. They enlisted the California Highway Patrol to arrest striking Filipinos on incitement and vagrancy charges. Soon, the VPA agreed to arbitration, leaving the FLU to continue the strike alone. Some speculated the members were threatened with the loss of their charter if they refused to return to work. The striking Filipino workers continued to organize job actions and experienced increased retaliation as a result. VPA leaders publicly distanced themselves from the Filipino strikers and racially charged vigilante violence intensified. It culminated in the burning down of the labor camp where hundreds of Filipino workers lived a month after the strike began. Vigilantes then drove as many as 800 Filipinos from the valley at gunpoint. The strike was officially called off, and those that remained returned to work. By October, both unions had won wage increases.
6: When most Americans think about debt, they think about overspending, credit cards, luxury purchases, maybe buying something they couldn't afford. But medical debt is a different beast. Nobody plans for a cancer diagnosis or a car accident. Nobody expects their child to get sick in the middle of the night. Yet every year, millions of Americans find themselves facing crushing medical bills, even when they have insurance. Welcome to Code WAC, where we break down how our healthcare system really works, what it means for you, and how to make it better for everyone. I'm your host, Brenda Gazar. Today on Code WAC, we're talking with Sally Greenberg, CEO of the National Consumers League, about the hidden costs of getting sick in America, the patients whose lives have been upended by medical debt, and why she believes the system is failing the people it's supposed to serve. Greenberg said one story in particular captures what's wrong with medical debt in America. It involves a patient who was sued by Johns Hopkins Hospital.
7: There's a woman named Lakeisha Spence who was featured in the Baltimore Sun article, and she lives very close to Hopkins. She learned that her bank account and paychecks were placed on a legal hold by a law firm that was representing Johns Hopkins, over $5,000 in unpaid medical bills. So that's a tiny amount. She works as a security guard for $15 an hour. And she checked her account. She thought she had $152 in it. So you can imagine this is a person of very limited means. And she found out that the law firm had taken all of her money from the account, and now she was facing bankruptcy.
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0: Yes, I agree. The city of Inglewood should own the Lakers and everything because they're paying for it. But anyway, that's not my question. My question is, in college, you and I were able to work our way through college or university. And my other friends, a lot of them benefited because of their fathers were killed. But it wasn't a war. So what's going to happen with that widow? If she has children, what are her children going to be able to go to school?
1: Yeah, this is a real problem. People, for people who don't know what Harold is talking about, we have 18 service members who have died now as a result of Trump's attack on Iran. And because Trump is saying this is not a war, their survivors, their widows and their children are not eligible for the war benefits that Congress has put into our law. And they're getting screwed. And some of them are starting to speak out, which is something that you generally don't do, you know, but they are. And I think it's a good thing. Harold, thanks for pointing that out. Bob in Melbourne, Florida. Hey, Bob, what's up?
2: Yeah, you were talking about, you opened up how China does some of their businesses and stuff like that. Mm-hmm. I was in China from 1993 to 97. I spent 5 years over there working for a couple of joint ventures. Mm-hmm. Me and half of the world, I think. That was when China was really opening up to capitalism and everything. And just so happens that I married a Chinese person while I was over there. Her father, my father-in-law, was the director of transportation for Hebei Province.
1: Huh.
2: So he had a front row seat, and her mother was an infrastructure engineer for Air China. So what they did then and what they're doing now even is they take the state-run companies that were, you know, owned and operated directly by the government. And what they do is they split off parts of that and run it under private capitalism type thing.
1: Yep.
2: And then they compare the two. In other words, they'll take one shipbuilding company and another shipbuilding company. One of them is communist, one of them is capitalist, and then they compare the two. And so, and they do that with like every industry, because obviously there's certain things in capitalism that you want for like food distribution is different than manufacturing toasters.
1: Yeah.
2: You see what I mean?
1: Yeah. With
2: and
1: toasters, you just want to maximize profit. With food distribution, you want to make sure everybody gets fed.
2: That's right. And so what they, and then they look at it for like 10 years.
1: Fascinating.
2: And then they compare the best, and then they choose from that. And that's why they've got 9 or 10%.
1: Makes sense, Bob. Bob, thanks a lot for that. Great insight. Thank you.
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11: Our main guest is Sally Greenberg, CEO of the National Consumers League, one of the nation's oldest consumer and worker advocacy organizations.
12: We are focused on making the marketplace and the workplace more fair and equitable for consumers and workers.
11: Critics of the 340B program argue that drug manufacturers bear the cost of the discounts, hospitals and other providers receive much of the financial benefit, and that those savings aren't always passed directly on to patients. Hospitals counter that they use 340B savings to provide services and care for vulnerable patients that might otherwise be unavailable. Here's what Greenberg says.
12: There's a 340B program where they get massive discounts on drugs and pharmaceuticals that they're supposed to pass on to patients. And what we found is that many of them don't pass that on to patients.
11: We also spoke to NCL's Senior Director of Health Policy, Lisa Berkue. Berkue helped us understand how that can affect patients. She gave us an example involving cancer drugs.
13: So let's say you have a hospital enrolled in the 340B program. A lot of oncology drugs are purchased through the 340B program. So they purchase an infused oncology product from a drug manufacturer at a steeply discounted rate. The hospital then charges the insurance for the full price of that medicine. And so the hospital gets to keep that spread, that difference. But what happens is the patient, so often for infused oncology products, the patient is paying a coinsurance. So they're paying, let's say, a 10% or a 20% coinsurance for that product. They're not paying a coinsurance based on the discounted price that the hospital actually paid. Instead, they're paying that coinsurance based on the full price of the product. And so they are being subject to this really high medical bill that the hospital didn't itself have to pay.
11: And if patients can't afford that bill?
13: Then you have hospitals that are aggressively going after patients for that medical debt. So what we're talking about are things like garnishing their wages, placing liens on their homes. We've even seen situations where they are denying or deferring care to patients who have pre-existing medical debt. So those are the things that we're talking about and the concerns that we have when it comes to the 340B program and its impact on patients.
11: That brings us back to an issue we covered in the last Code WAC episode. Medical debt. Greenberg says the two issues are connected.
14: Because they know that they're massively profiting from these discounts, and drugs are expensive in many cases, they are just going to town. So we pointed out that they're using them for naming rights with stadiums. They're expanding massively. They're buying up practices because it's so lucrative to have these 340B discounts. So we're trying really hard, Brenda, to tie together the going after patients for medical debt and also taking advantage of the 340B program, not sharing with patients debt alleviation, but instead suing them for unpaid medical debt. And you're talking about sometimes debts like $5,000.
11: Last time, Greenberg told us about a woman who worked as a security guard for $15 an hour and owed thousands of dollars to Johns Hopkins Hospital.
12: She learned that her bank account and paychecks were placed on a legal hold by a law firm that was representing Johns Hopkins, over $5,000 in unpaid medical bills. So that's a tiny amount. She works as a security guard for $15 an hour And she checked her account. She thought she had $152 in it. So you can imagine this is a person of very limited means. And she found out that the law firm had taken all of her money from the account. And now she was facing bankruptcy. She was never told about the access to charity care at the hospital. Clearly, she is somebody at a $15 an hour job with $152 in the bank, should have been processed when she came into the hospital and given access to charity care, which, by the way, these hospitals have huge amounts of support and funding for.
15: Greenberg says cases like this expose a broader problem with how patients are treated when they can't afford their bills.
12: Of course, these hospitals should be paid for some of their services, but the system really has to change dramatically to make sure that they're using the insurance that people have, that they're affording people access to charity care when they walk in the door.
14: When you're doing everything right, you have insurance, you have an unexpected accident or injury and need to go get medical services, and you think you're covered. Guess what? Many of them are not.
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0: One of the most important and often misunderstood aspects of the American experiment is this. The founders created a secular constitution. 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The morbidly rich who bought our government are counting on you to sit this thing out. Don't give them the satisfaction. The Hartman Report is free to join, and it's where our community goes to see what they're really doing. Every day, I connect the dots that they don't want connected, from the Powell memo to Citizens United to the checkpoints and surveillance machinery that's going up right now. But this isn't a lecture. It's a fight, and you're not in it alone. Thousands of us are already here, reading, arguing, organizing, and fighting like our children's future depends on it. Because it does. We refuse to be spectators while democracy gets sold off piece by piece. Free means free.
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3: They enlisted the California Highway Patrol to arrest striking Filipinos on incitement and vagrancy charges. Soon, the VPA agreed to arbitration, leaving the FLU to continue the strike alone. Some speculated the members were threatened with the loss of their charter if they refused to return to work. The striking Filipino workers continued to organize job actions and experienced increased retaliation as a result. VPA leaders publicly distanced themselves from the Filipino strikers and racially charged vigilante violence intensified. It culminated in the burning down of the labor camp where hundreds of Filipino workers lived a month after the strike began. Vigilantes then drove as many as 800 Filipinos from the valley at gunpoint. The strike was officially called off, and those that remained returned to work. By October, both unions had won wage increases.
4: When most Americans think about debt, they think about overspending, credit cards, luxury purchases, maybe buying something they couldn't afford. But medical debt is a different beast. Nobody plans for a cancer diagnosis or a car accident. Nobody expects their child to get sick in the middle of the night. Yet every year, millions of Americans find themselves facing crushing medical bills, even when they have insurance. Welcome to Code WAC, where we break down how our healthcare system really works, what it means for you, and how to make it better for everyone. I'm your host, Brenda Gazar. Today on Code WAC, we're talking with Sally Greenberg, CEO of the National Consumers League, about the hidden costs of getting sick in America, the patients whose lives have been upended by medical debt, and why she believes the system is failing the people it's supposed to serve. Greenberg said one story in particular captures what's wrong with medical debt in America. It involves a patient who was sued by Johns Hopkins Hospital.
5: There's a woman named Lakeisha Spence who was featured in the Baltimore Sun article, and she lives very close to Hopkins. She learned that her bank account and paychecks were placed on a legal hold by a law firm that was representing Johns Hopkins, over $5,000 in unpaid medical bills. So that's a tiny amount. She works as a security guard for $15 an hour. And she checked her account. She thought she had $152 in it. So you can imagine this is a person of very limited means. And she found out that the law firm had taken all of her money from the account, and now she was facing bankruptcy.
4: Get the full Code Wax story on ProgressiveVoices.com and on the PV app. Catch all our episodes by subscribing to Code Wax wherever you find your podcasts. 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

0: is putting up these flags all over the continents, South America, Central America, Greenland, Iceland, and all that. I believe Putin has said that he wants to carve up the world into three separate
1: things. Three spheres of influence, that's right.
0: Exactly. Europe for Putin, Asia for Xi and the South Pacific,
1: and the Americas
0: for Trump.
1: Yep.
0: So all Donald is doing, he's just going with what Putin has told him to do, and he's all down with it. And I think he's just letting the cat out of the bag. What's going to happen if we don't get the Congress and the Senate? What do you think, Tom?
1: I think you're absolutely right, Steve. I don't think it's going to happen because, you know, our law is a little more complex than that, and we're not yet a dictatorship. You know, we may be in January. We'll have to wait and see. But that, you know, you're absolutely right. Putin has said this on multiple occasions, that we should have a tripolar world. Spot on. Thank you. Patrick in Ironton, Ohio. Hey, Patrick, what's on your mind today?
2: Hi, Tom. Thank you for taking my call. I was just wondering, and I haven't had a chance to deep dive it, but I understand that death benefits have been denied to the 18 military
1: to the families. Yeah, because this is, quote, not a war. And the reason that Trump and Vance are saying it's not a war is because they don't want to be regulated by Congress.
2: Well, does that make, can't that be subterfuge because they were military individuals that were deployed by our president?
1: Yeah, that doesn't make it a war. I mean, the fact of the matter is the last war that we actually declared as a war was the World War II. Harry Truman started this whole police action thing with Korea, the Korean War. And then, you know, Johnson and Nixon put it on steroids with Vietnam. It's, you know, we've got to get back to Congress declaring wars. I mean, it's just that simple. And this is just another example of how wrong this is. I think, though, that what the Trump administration is doing in trying to deprive these families of their benefits is even going beyond what we did for, you know, Vietnam veterans and Iraq War veterans. So we'll see. Patrick, thank you for the call. It's an important point to make. On the other side of the break, Nick Hanauer is going to drop by. Market humanism. What's that? Let's talk about it. Stick around.
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7: How our healthcare system really works, what it means for you, and how we can make it better for everyone. I'm your host, Brenda Gazar. Today, we're taking a closer look at the federal 340B drug pricing program and why consumer advocates say it needs reform. Our main guest is Sally Greenberg, CEO of the National Consumers League, one of the nation's oldest consumer and worker advocacy organizations.
8: We are focused on making the marketplace and the workplace more fair and equitable for consumers and workers.
7: Critics of the 340B program argue that drug manufacturers bear the cost of the discounts, hospitals and other providers receive much of the financial benefit, and that those savings aren't always passed directly on to patients. Hospitals counter that they use 340B savings to provide services and care for vulnerable patients that might otherwise be unavailable. Here's what Greenberg says.
8: There's a 340B program where they get massive discounts on drugs and pharmaceuticals that they're supposed to pass on to patients. And what we found is that many of them don't pass that on to patients.
7: We also spoke to NCL's Senior Director of Health Policy, Lisa Berkue. Berkue helped us understand how that can affect patients. She gave us an example involving cancer drugs.
9: So let's say you have a hospital enrolled in the 340B program. A lot of oncology drugs are purchased through the 340B program. So they purchase an infused oncology product from a drug manufacturer at a steeply discounted rate. The hospital then charges the insurance for the full price of that medicine. And so the hospital gets to keep that spread, that difference. But what happens is the patient, so often for infused oncology products, the patient is paying a coinsurance. So they're paying, let's say, a 10% or a 20% coinsurance for that product. They're not paying a coinsurance based on the discounted price that the hospital actually paid. Instead, they're paying that coinsurance based on the full price of the product. And so they are being subject to this really high medical bill that the hospital didn't itself have to pay.
7: And if patients can't afford that bill?
9: Then you have hospitals that are aggressively going after patients for that medical debt. So what we're talking about are things like garnishing their wages, placing liens on their homes. We've even seen situations where they are denying or deferring care to patients who have pre-existing medical debt. So those are the things that we're talking about and the concerns that we have when it comes to the 340B program and its impact on patients.
7: That brings us back to an issue we covered in the last Code WAC episode. Medical debt. Greenberg says the two issues are connected.
10: Because they know that they're massively profiting from these discounts and drugs are expensive in many cases. They are just going to town. So we pointed out that they're using them for naming rights with stadiums. They're expanding massively. They're buying up practices because it's so lucrative to have these 340B discounts. So we're trying really hard, Brenda, to tie together the going after patients for medical debt and also taking advantage of the 340B program, not sharing with patients debt alleviation, but instead suing them for unpaid medical debt. And you're talking about sometimes debts like $5,000.
7: Last time, Greenberg told us about a woman who worked as a security guard for $15 an hour and owed thousands of dollars to Johns Hopkins Hospital.
8: She learned that her bank account and paychecks were placed on a legal hold by a law firm that was representing Johns Hopkins, over $5,000 in unpaid medical bills. So that's a tiny amount. She works as a security guard for $15 an hour, and she checked her account. She thought she had $152 in it. So you can imagine this is a person of very limited means. And she found out that the law firm had taken all of her money from the account, and now she was facing bankruptcy. She was never told about the access to charity care at the hospital. Clearly, she is somebody at a $15 an hour job with $152 in the bank, should have been processed when she came into the hospital and given access to charity care, which, by the way, these hospitals have huge amounts of support and funding for.
11: Greenberg says cases like this expose a broader problem with how patients are treated when they can't afford their bills.
8: Of course, these hospitals should be paid for some of their services, but the system really has to change dramatically to make sure that they're using the insurance that people have, that they're affording people access to charity care when they walk in the door.
10: When you're doing everything right, you have insurance, you have an unexpected accident or injury and need to go get medical services, and you think you're covered. Guess what? Many of them are not.
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0: 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You were promised something. Work hard, play by the rules, and you'd own a home, raise a family, retire with dignity. I mean, that was the deal, right? It was called the American dream. So what happened to it? Well, here's the truth nobody told you. It didn't die, it was killed. And we know who did it, when they did it, and how they got away with it for almost 150 years. It starts with a lie buried in a court case way back in 1886, and it runs straight through Ronald Reagan and his administration. And it's still robbing you blind right now. This wasn't bad luck. It was a crime. Who Killed the American Dream? The Greatest Political Crime Ever Told is the new book by me,
1: Tom
0: Hartman.
1: And this is...
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7: 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Nobody expects their child to get sick in the middle of the night. 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Greenberg said one story in particular captures what's wrong with medical debt in America. It involves a patient who was sued by Johns Hopkins Hospital.
1: There's a woman named Lakeisha Spence who was featured in the Baltimore Sun article, and she lives very close to Hopkins. She learned that her bank account and paychecks were placed on a legal hold by a law firm that was representing Johns Hopkins over $5,000 in unpaid medical bills. So that's a tiny amount. She works as a security guard for $15 an hour. And she checked her account. She thought she had $152 in it. So you can imagine this is a person of very limited means. And she found out that the law firm had taken all of her money from the account, and now she was facing bankruptcy.
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3: The name's Francis Sawyer. But everybody calls me Psycho. Any of you guys call me Francis, and I'll kill you.
4: Ooh.
3: You just made the list, buddy. 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By catching any of you guys in my stuff, I'll kill you. 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
4: Lighten up, Francis.
5: You're listening to the American Democracy Minute, keeping your government by and for the people. Lawyers labored over Labor Day weekend to submit responses to the U.S. Supreme Court after a federal district judge blocked two more parts of President Donald Trump's USPS mail-in voting order. Briefs for an appeal to the high court are due September 8th. The Massachusetts federal district judge, who originally blocked the U.S. Postal Service's rules for verifying citizenship of mail-in voters, issued another preliminary injunction August 27th, blocking states from using the new USPS state citizenship list portal and complying with new ballot envelope mandates until September 10th. September 4th, the same judge issued a temporary restraining order blocking the DOJ from enforcing the USPS rules, writing, quote, "Immediate implementation of the final rule issued less than 70 days before the November 2026 election threatens disenfranchisement of millions of United States citizens who seek to vote by mail," unquote. Just the day before, September 3rd, the Trump Justice Department appealed the judge's earlier ruling to the U.S. Supreme Court, which set Tuesday, September 8th, to submit briefs. Time limitations aside, the U.S. Constitution empowers the states and Congress to administer elections, not the president or the executive branch. With states already sending out mail-in ballots, we should see a decision shortly. We've linked to the district court's latest ruling at AmericanDemocracyMinute.org. I'm Brian Beal.
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9: It was Havasupai, so it wiped out the camp. It took out the campgrounds. Didn't take out our tent. We were in a cave. We waited out the flood for. And then we made our three stream crossings, because this is a side angle of the river, right?
6: Wow.
9: We made our three stream crossings that we climbed up the steep cliff to get out of the river that we were in. And so we were safe, but it was pretty terrifying. People were up trees and stuff. It wasn't as bad as this, but it was pretty crazy.
6: Yeah, I'll bet. Wow. That's frightening. And I guess, you know, this is the new normal with climate change. I mean, it's around the world. Nepal is terrible.
9: Nepal is terrible, and it's terrible in a way that is, you know, like we can grok floods, we can grok hurricanes or tornadoes. Those are things we know. But seeing the immediate effect of glaciers failing, even though they've been failing for decades, right. And take out 2,000, 3,000 people is just insane. But that's where we are.
6: That's where we are. And, you know, we're still stuck here with a regime that pretends climate change isn't a thing and wants to drill, baby, drill, and pay billions of our taxpayer dollars to, I guess, companies that build wind farms to not build wind farms, to destroy them, because we live in opposite world, I guess.
9: Well, yeah. I mean, but it's not just opposite world. I mean, like, I've been kind of steeped in trying to figure out ways to explain the way Donald Trump and Whiskey Pete Hegseth work all week. Partly because Whiskey Pete made a lot of news, partly because I finally, because of the Venezuela deal, wrote a post that I've been meaning to write for years about corruption and and before I forget about it, because people should look this up, I haven't written about either of these yet, but they're actually super interesting news. There's this guy who has ties to Mar-a-Lago and to Brad Parscale, who tried to off his girlfriend in Bolivia, and they discovered that it was a contract killing, and so they are holding him, and they're discovering that he's involved with a bunch of corrupt stuff, like allegedly fixing the vote in Honduras that gets you right into Mar-a-Lago. So that's one thing, and that was covered at the Bulwark this week. And then the other thing is Alison Guerrero, who is the woman who narked out Charles McGonigal, who was the FBI counterintelligence head in New York City, 2016, died suddenly in the last week at a time when she's been working with Roger Stone. Sergey Milian has kind of inserted himself into this. And it may be like she had colon cancer, so it may be a natural death. Her family's like, no. Then her family's like, this isn't a suicide. Roger Stone, of course, is digging up, this can't be a suicide. But again, she's got ties to Roger Stone, Sergey Milian, Rudy Giuliani, of course. She's very deeply embedded in this whole, even Mike Flynn. And so I haven't written about that one in particular, because it may be that she just died of colon cancer. Right. But it's something to keep an eye out, because she was writing just days ago, and people like kind of claiming that McGonigal didn't do what she said. That's not true. There is stuff we don't know about what McGonigal did, but I think the stuff that McGonigal did is closer to Bill Barr than to what other people think. Anyway, so those are some interesting, weird things going on. That Andrew Tate was charged in Romania now, in addition to the UK. So we know, speaking of criminals, we know that Paul Ingrassia, who has called himself a little bit Nazi, but who works in government, who works in, I think, DHS or the White House, he is one of the worst people the Trump administration has hired in the long list of terrible people. When the Tates first came to the United States last year, the FBI had an investigation into their sex trafficking and stopped them when they came in and took their phones for that investigation. And Paul Ingrassia made them give the phones back. And of course, we know that the Tates kind of insinuated themselves into Trump world through Barron Trump. And so so the Tate prosecutions, I think, are uncomfortable, will become increasingly comfortable for Donald Trump. Meanwhile, speaking of sex trafficking, I'm just going to throw all this shit out there.
4: Yeah.
9: We can eventually talk about Pete Hegseth.
4: Okay.
9: Speaker Mike Johnson called it quits after 4 days. Like, the House came back and they passed a budget resolution to keep the government running till after the election. That in theory, at least, imposes some constraints on Russ' vote. So that's one of the reasons why Democrats were willing to do it, was it stops Russ Vote from divvying up money that he's not supposed to, allegedly. Mm-hmm. But they came in, they're going to do business, they're trying to embarrass Democrats, and then Tom Massey's like, you know, me and Roe are going to have another vote on forcing DOJ to release all of the Epstein files you haven't released.
4: Yep.
9: He read out a bunch of names.
4: Yep.
9: Leon Black is suing to avoid testifying under oath, because the last time he didn't have to testify under oath. And having done that and having one other co-sponsor, which was Lauren Boebert, Mike Johnson was like, boom, we're done. We're gonna leave. So literally Republicans have said, we can't work more than 4 days in the 3 months leading up to an election. Wow. Because if we do, something bad will happen either to us or to Donald Trump. So that was an interesting thing that happened.
4: That is strange, but that's how they are, because they've gotten nothing done. This might be the least effective Congress in a long, long time, like in terms of getting anything, any business accomplished.
9: Yeah, and honestly, I've said this before, Hakeem Jeffries had one significant hiccup this week, but part of that is a testament to Hakeem Jeffries. Part of it is a testament to Roe's ability to work with Tom Massey, which Hakeem Jeffries blessed very early on. But literally, Johnson has not had control of his caucus. He has not been able to use his gavel effectively since July of 2025. Yeah. And if you think about how much more damage the Republicans could have done if Mike Johnson were as effective as Nancy Pelosi, and, you know, I'm not making a pitch for Jeffries, but that is Jeffries' day job, is to make Mike take as much of Mike Johnson's power away as he possibly could. And again, with the exception of this hiccup earlier this week where Jared Golden and MGP from Oregon voted with the Republicans on a rule, with the exception of that one, I mean, Democrats defeated an effort to limit the Supreme Court to 9 people. This sets up a court expansion in a new Congress.
4: So that, I mean, that is a big one. And again, the corporate media is also doing less and less in terms of covering the things that are going on. There was not a lot of press about that, about the them defeating that the Republicans' effort to stop the Democrats.
9: There never is. I mean, that is inside baseball. That, you know, you expect The Hill and Politico to cover it. Politico continues to have really incredible beat journalists on The Hill. Mm-hmm. And, that's where I go to first to figure out what's happening tactically. It's just that in this day and age, you have to go seek stuff out because you're not being fed it by an algorithm. And you can find people. I mean, I joke about this, but I think this is still true. The only one of those lists you build on Blue Sky, like here are the people you should follow. Right. The only one I created was a list of people who are what I call parliamentarians, who are people who know how Congress works. And so when there is something interesting going on, including like a shutdown, but even just on stuff like, can somebody who is chairing a hearing vote or object, because it matters in a lot of what we're seeing now, like from now until the election, all we're going to see in the House is people holding hearings to prevent Donald Trump from taking away all the last of their prerogatives. Anyway, so I have that list on Blue Sky because those people are tactically super good at explaining the nitty gritty of what actually happens, what would happen in impeachment, what happens when they show up to open Congress for 20 minutes and then go away. So you find the people who are out there who can do that job.
4: Right. Oh, that's good. Okay. Very good point. Thank you for all this. It's just been one thing after another that, you know, you could probably keep going for a few hours like that with these stories that are happening while the bigger shit is going on, like with Whiskey Pete. There are a lot
9: more international crime drama in, and then we can get to Whiskey Pete, which is related, by the way, and gets to something Congress did. There's been more attention since the Venezuela deal about the money laundering allegations against Alejandro Betancourt, who is the Venezuelan who's at the core of that. And I pointed out when he was first named that back in 2019, he had close ties to Rudy, may have been funding Rudy's efforts to team up with Russian spies to get dirt on Hunter and Joe Biden. But he is the deal maker behind that. In the lead up to this deal, Trump and Marco Rubio were telling all these other countries not to prosecute him because they needed him to do this job in Venezuela. They needed him to do that job in Venezuela because they invaded without thinking about how stupid it was. Donald Trump rolled out the Venezuela deal, and the Venezuela, like, none of it makes sense. He's like, right. Oh, we're going to fill the strategic petroleum reserve. It's like, no, you're not. It's going to take you 10 years to exploit any of that oil if you can even do it financially. I mean, like, if there is a way to do it viably, and probably what's going to happen instead is we're all going to move to renewables. And China is going to become the world hegemon because you took us off renewables, as you already said. And China used the opportunity created by your dumbass Iran invasion to kind of corner the world market on renewables. And you kept, you know, sticking your dick in petroleum fields in Venezuela, which is the stupidest possible, most counterproductive thing you could do. Mm-hmm. And that he would do it. I mean, like, there's this one paragraph. Sorry, I'm venting. There's this one paragraph from a Wall Street Journal story. Oh, and I'll get to the Hill side of this as well. This Wall Street Journal story, the entire deal is supposed to be funded by DOD. I see I'm working my way back to Whiskey Pete slowly. Yep. And Wall Street Journal did an entire story about that. And one paragraph of the story said they kind of rushed this deal, and they rushed this deal because the Iran war is going so badly, so they needed something to tell a good story about. And that's all, like, there's no deal yet. But the important thing is they want to use a part of DOD that is supposed to spend money on, say, drones. In which case, it'd probably all go to the Trump boys, and they don't know anything about drones. And at some point, I think in just passing reauthorization for spending, Congress made all of that illegal. Made the kind of spending Whiskey Pete is trying to do with this part of DOD illegal. It's a very, very subtle thing. It was reported by Semaphore and nowhere else that I've seen. But that's a debate that we're going to have today. What's her name? Purple hair from Connecticut.
10: I can picture her.
9: Yeah. It'll come. Anyway, so she released a statement saying that they discovered Whiskey Pete is trying to steal money from National Institutes of Health to pay for the war in Iran that has gotten so expensive because we're losing and because he sucks and because he's corrupt.
10: Rosa DeLauro.
9: Thank you, Rosa DeLauro. So if you look at Rosa DeLauro's site, there is an announcement of this, and there's a little bit of coverage. But the idea is that Whiskey Pete is trying to steal money from NIH, which is supposed to keep us safe from things like measles.
10: Yes.
9: And because he's over budget. Remember, I don't know if you remember this, but to get Joni Ernst's vote, Joni Ernst is quite pissed at Whiskey Pete, so is everybody else, but of course Joni Ernst is on her way out. To get Joni Ernst's vote, Whiskey Pete promised that he would ensure that DOD passed an audit, which they've never been able to do. Right. And it's the kind of lies members of Congress, senators tell themselves. It's like, why would you expect Whiskey Pete to be able to pass an audit when the dude bankrupted two very small nonprofits,
10: right?
9: Or, you know, medium sized nonprofits. Like, why would you expect a business failure to pass an audit?
10: Right.
9: There was this day yesterday, I think it's all a blur.
10: Yeah.
9: Yesterday, or the so Wednesday, DOD has been escorting tankers out of across the Strait of Hormuz.
4: Right. Oh, you mean the Strait, Trump Strait? Sorry.
9: Strait of Hormuz.
4: Yes.
9: So DOD has been doing an incredibly dangerous, incredibly labor-intensive job escorting tankers out. Uh-huh. And so maybe Wednesday, maybe Thursday, maybe Tuesday, I don't know what. They finally escorted out 18 million barrels of oil.
4: Wow.
9: Or at least they claim to. And it's sort of credible, but maybe not entirely credible. There's still some funny business going on. Anyway, so they escorted out 18 million barrels of oil, and all of the trolls on Twitter and the White House, they're like, yay, we're winning. And you could tell somebody in the background was like, tell everyone we're winning.
4: Right.
9: And I looked at it and I'm like, okay, you're saying we're winning because we are still 2 million barrels a day short of what used to come out of the Strait for free. And we don't know how much we're paying to do that, you know, but it's incredibly intensive. Like, you have to have ships accompanying these. It's not entirely working. There are some, you know, Iran has managed to hit some entities, yada, yada. It's incredibly intensive and intensive. And by the way, it's dangerous.
4: Sure.
9: Like, we are putting American service members in the way to do this. And these dumbass far right white supremacists are like, we're winning. I'm like, you're not winning.
4: Right.
9: You are bleeding U.S. taxpayer dollars. Yep. You are putting, like, one of these days, Iran's going to get lucky. And then what happens when they sink your battleship? Right.
4: Yep.
9: But it's not sustainable. It's not going to, and, you know, Russia and China are going to make sure that Iran survives for the near future. Iran managed to get a lot of oil out during a period when the U.S. wasn't doing this. And, you know, these dumbass boys are like, oh, yay, we're winning. We almost got ourselves back to where we were before we started this war, but only with a shit ton of taxpayer dollars. Mm-hmm. And so now, because everything is so expensive, and oh, by the way, we let them destroy the base in Bahrain, even though we were warned not to do that, we are going to steal money from cancer treatment.
4: Yeah.
9: And really, there are a fair number of Republicans who are pissed. DOD asked for, I think, $90 million because they're so over budget on this war that they still won't tell Congress about. And here's the tricky thing is, so last week, was this before or after we went on the air? Dan Driscoll, who was the Army Secretary, quit.
4: Right.
9: That was this week.
4: I think it was. Yeah.
9: Yeah. So that's this week. So Dan Driscoll is buddies with J.D. Vance. He's not sane, but he's far more sane than everybody else in Whiskey Pete's neighborhood.
4: Right.
9: And Whiskey Pete, of course, has been firing the competent people at DOD, not just the black and women people, but also the competent people. Like, there was a general fired in April that everybody thinks is brilliant, who was also doing a lot to give the U.S. more capabilities to deal with drones and stuff like that.
4: Right, to move Whiskey Pete it forward to gird us
9: so
4: for the future.
9: You don't have to spend $10 billion to get the Strait back to where it was.
4: Right.
9: When you started this stupid illegal war. So anyway, so Dan Driscoll, not sane, but far more sane than Whiskey Pete, goes to Donald Trump and he's like, do you have any idea how much Hegseth has gutted DOD? And at least according to The Atlantic, the answer was, I had no idea. and whatever else happened, according to the Washington Post, Trump asked Driscoll to stay longer than that day. Driscoll said no. Nope. Driscoll's gone. And so that's now you have no Army Secretary. Whiskey Pete badly wants to put Sean Parnell, who on top of being unqualified, also has a spousal abuse allegation, just like, you know,
4: everyone else in that administration.
9: Because he wants somebody loyal. And so Dan Driscoll quits. And then by the end of the day or by the end of the week, Hung Cao, who, speaking of insanity, like delves in witchcraft. He's this failed Virginia Senate candidate who, I mean, do I fucking sound crazy telling these stories?
4: It sounds like a dystopian novel.
9: So anyway, Hung Cao was at the meeting in San Diego on August 11th, out of which the disclosures about the USS Lincoln came out, that people mm-hmm. were jumping overboard and everything. Since then, of course, we know that that the Navy is disciplining this 19-year-old. Imagine this, 19. I said this last week, 19-year-old who jumped overboard. I mean, most everyone else tried to jump overboard and got stopped. This guy actually did jump overboard. They're disciplining this guy. They want to cut what is shitty wages in half because he did this and embarrassed the Navy. Anyway, so this is the insanity. There are pictures, if you haven't seen them, of the Lincoln pulling into Thailand for the first time they stepped on land in basically 9 months.
4: Yep.
9: It's a rust bucket.
4: It is.
9: This is what Whiskey Pete and Hung Cao are doing to our Navy. And Donald Trump's response to that was to nominate Hung Cao to be Navy secretary, whatever.
4: Lovely.
9: Like, even on, people don't like Whiskey Pete. Republicans don't like it. They realize that he's a disaster. Tom Tillis, as he does, went out and said, we have to get rid of this guy. And I'm like, well, maybe you should have stayed in the Senate because your threats now are meaningless. You and Joni Ernst, like, shot your wad, basically. Yeah. You had your opportunity to prevent all this damage, and you didn't have the courage to do it. But it's just astounding to me that in this state, like, we lost the war. Let's be
4: honest. Oh, yeah.
9: And even if you don't want to say we lost the war, you can just say Whiskey Pete was warned. There's a Washington Post article from about 2 weeks ago that said, here are the warnings before all this went to hell in Iran. And in that article, it was funny because Alexa Hanning, who used to work for Tulsi. So they're like, in the midst of this, there's been these exposures of all these paid trolls. One of the reasons Whiskey Pete doesn't have money and has to steal it from cancer funds is because he's been paying all these far right trolls to clap, clap, clap, clap.
4: Right.
9: And I got into it a little this week, and I'm like, why are you covering up the fact that Whiskey Pete let Iran take out the Navy base in Bahrain, which is where all of the problems started, right? They emptied the base. They didn't defend it. It was badly damaged by March 3rd. The reason why it has been so hard to keep aircraft carriers supplied is because what would have gone through Bahrain now is going through Diego Garcia. I said Diego Rivera once when I was trying to explain this. And in a culture that claims they're big badasses, right? They won't, like, we need to just talk about the fact that Whiskey Pete was warned and failed to keep a base safe, failed to keep it safe. Like, one of the, you'll see more reporting on this in things like Military Times, the press for the military. And in those, like, there was one that was an opinion piece that was like, look, this is the equivalent of losing an aircraft carrier, but nobody knows about it. Like, it should be nonstop, how did Whiskey Pete lose Bahrain?
4: Right.
9: And why have we not fired Whiskey Pete? And why are we promoting Hung Cao, who also lost Bahrain and didn't, one of the things I wrote this week is that New York Times had a super good article. This is how I know that Bahrain was injured, was damaged badly by March 3rd, is because New York Times had an article on March 3rd, and they showed the pinpoint accuracy of Iran strikes throughout the Middle East. And important bases. I was obsessed for a while with Prince Sultan because they did damage there that led to the death of this guy from, if I remember correctly, West Virginia, Benjamin Pennington.
4: All right.
9: So literally, however that targeting was done, which probably was Russia, that killed this American service person. We never talk about that. But you can look, and New York Times did this tremendous job of showing all of the damage at the American bases. This was by March 3rd. This was the fourth day of the war. And they used what's called Planet Labs, which is they sell satellite footage to the press and journalists and universities and what have you. And Planet Lab cut off all purchases for this area right after. I mean, I'm not saying for sure that it was this New York Times article, but this New York Times article was so good, they cut off access until July. And we subsequently learned that DOD ordered them to cut off that access. So in other words, we were discovering that Whiskey Pete lost badly on the fourth day of the war. And the reason we don't know that, one of the many reasons we don't know that, is because Whiskey Pete has been censoring that news for months.
4: Well, he purged the press from the Pentagon. I mean, basically, yeah. And now Stars and Stripes. I mean, you know, anytime anybody covered anything they were doing accurately, they were fired.
9: Right. Stars and Stripes, they're suing. They're not. They're like, they're in holding pattern right now. In that case, they claim that they were fired for that. There were two entities that covered that San Diego meeting back on August 11th mm-hmm. that Hung Cao was at, where we were talking about people jumping over right. aircraft carriers. Yeah. They were one, and Military Times was the other. And because they are in the command, the chain of command, the next day, Whiskey Pete was firing people.
4: Mm-hmm.
9: And so they say that it goes back to that story and that story. And think about it. I mean, this is so offensive. Yeah. And so it's such a betrayal of what Congress is supposed to do. You've got 5,000 people that haven't touched land for 8.5 months, and a 19-year-old jumped overboard because he's gone nuts, right? Mm-hmm. 5,000 people have not touched land for eight and a half months at that right. point. And the response to having those problems exposed, the response to having the failures to support these service members, these sailors, was to start firing people and disciplining people and what have you.
4: Yeah, it's a comedy of errors, but it's not funny. It's a tragedy. So the calls for Hegseth to be fired are coming louder and faster, and from Republicans, and yet he doesn't appear to be in any danger. Is he?
9: Well, I mean, in response to this NIH thing, people were like, this is impeachment worthy. To impeach, you would have had to do it before Mike Johnson told everyone to leave town, right? But if you did impeach before Mike Johnson told everyone to leave town, then that might give Tom Massey and Ro Khanna enough of an opportunity to find two more Republican co-sponsors to get the Epstein thing through. I don't know. I mean, honestly, Republicans, like, we're better off without Congress in D.C., but you need Congress to do something about Whiskey Pete, and barring that, you need to raise the cost of keeping Whiskey Pete for Donald Trump. We need to find some way to turn it into a nonstop talking point that Whiskey Pete lost the war.
4: Right.
9: It's humiliating. He's directly responsible for humiliating Donald Trump.
4: And then you have J.D. Vance, the vice president, who today stood behind the podium in the press office, because there's no current press secretary, and said, well, it's not really a war. Oh, really? And saying, I don't know if he said it, but basically Trump is saying, is mulling over the idea of just saying the war is over. And of course that we won.
9: I mean, he's been thinking about that for a long time. Right. One of the reasons that became an issue is families of people, of the 18 people who were killed, like earlier in the week, Lutnick said no one died in Iran, and people are like, I'm sorry. He's like, oh, I, you know, got my mind on Venezuela. These people, I mean, like, look, these people are crazy. I imagine it is batshit insane inside the White House, because they're out of their grips. They don't have enough people. They don't have expertise. They don't know how to fix this. And they're doing stupid things, like making deals with suspected money launderers to steal Venezuela's oil, which there's so many reasons that doesn't work, and the press is not capable of saying bullshit. I mean, it took them like 4 days to say, you can't take Venezuelan crude and stick it in the salt caverns that used to hold fine petroleum. You can't do that. That just doesn't work. That's like, there are basic things about oil, and how the shittiness of Venezuelan crude is one of the first things you learn. And the notion that Donald Trump could say, oh yeah, we're going to fill the SPR, it's like, no, you're not. And by the way, Donald Trump keeps emptying the SPR. And if it gets all the way emptied, I mean, one of, like, yesterday was the highest price for diesel.
4: Yep. Ever.
9: Ever.
4: Yeah.
9: And those are things that are going to continue to weigh him down. And he already, you know, like, nobody likes him. Charlie Cook said things could be bad, terrible, or catastrophic for Republicans. And I don't, you know, like, I think people need to be really vigilant in the last week, right? So last week, Supreme Court said, oh, you can't stay Trump's fiddling with the Postal Service because he didn't issue a final order yet. Now Trump has a final order. So now the same judge issued a stay, and Todd Blanche is rushing it to the Supreme Court to try and get them to override it. There was great news yesterday.
4: Was it?
9: By the way.
4: About?
9: Yes, there was tremendously good news. I think I know.
4: No,
9: let's start from the like less interesting to the most interesting.
4: Okay.
9: Michigan, this ridiculous challenge to a ballot referendum that, I mean, in Michigan for years, Republicans have fabricated signatures for their any kind of petition. And this was a case where even by Republican standards, it was bad. So they're like, oh, we need a second chance at getting signatures. And they're like, no, you lose. And in a procedural move that was completely bullshit, for one, for two, they had no case. The Republicans ran to the Supreme Court, and Brett Kavanaugh was like, fuck you, this is bullshit. So that's one.
4: Whoa.
9: That effort to tamper in the elections, that's Michigan. Boom, that's gone. Second one is, and this was a bit of a surprise, Maryland was trying to get on the ballot a referendum to basically redistrict so that they can get rid of all Republicans in Maryland. And that was approved.
4: Yes.
9: That was a big surprise. The really big surprise was because of the way Missouri law works.
4: Yep.
9: Like, there's a referendum to put on the ballot redistricting in Missouri, because of course Republicans want to get rid of all but one Democrat in Missouri. There are currently two, one each for St. Louis and Kansas City. And they want to get rid of the Kansas City one and also make one more district more Republican. And this ballot referendum did qualify. Democrats are better at collecting signatures than Michigan Republicans, as it turns out. And the Secretary of State had basically said, fuck you, I'm not going to put it on the ballot. And then the Supreme Court unanimously in Missouri approved it, said, yeah, no, you have to put it on the ballot. And so now no one knows what's going to happen. Basically, the parties have to come up with new candidates for these old districts, right? And it not only puts Kansas City, that should be an easy win for Democrats if this survives. Kansas City should remain in Democratic hands. But also there's a district west of St. Louis that may be winnable this year. And so if it stays, now this is the kind of mirror image to what happened in Virginia, right? The Virginia Supreme Court said, no, you can't redistrict this year. And the Supreme Court said, can't redistrict this year. So, yeah, I mean, we should assume the Supreme Court is going to do batshit insane crazy stuff. However, understand that this is the mirror image of what happened in Virginia. And so if the Supreme Court is going to be consistent, I know they're not, but if they were going to be consistent, then they couldn't override this ruling that was unanimous by the Missouri Supreme Court. So that's good news. If the Missouri thing stands, that's huge, tremendous, great news. Congratulations to Missouri organizers. Congratulations to people of Kansas City, because you're going to have a representative. That's super good news. Sorry I waited until 40 minutes into the show to share it.
4: But that's okay. It's not like, you know, we were just shooting shit. there's been stuff, a lot of stuff that keeps going. And then, you know, then you've got the Orange Man who, with all
9: let's talk Maria Bartiromo first, because that's fucking hilarious.
4: Maria, who I dubbed Maria Tits Bartiromo, since that Al Smith dinner of some years ago, where she's sitting behind El Dumpo as he's making a speech, and all you could see is her cleavage hanging out. So it's a image that...
9: And the Ramones did a song about her, which I forgot. But yeah, they did. You can find it.
4: Okay, I didn't know that. Now
9: you're going to have to link it. Yes. But anyway, so Maria got canned. Allegedly, she's still being paid because of the way her contract works.
4: Oh, God.
9: In the same way that that Jon Stewart was still paid and what have you.
4: Right.
9: So back in July, Donald Trump did this big dog and pony show to roll out propaganda claiming that China stole the 2020 election. It was a John Solomon special. And whether people carried or not was a big deal. Like either CNN or MS Now covered it live, but one of them was quite critical. They were, you know, sitting there going, this is bullshit and this is more bullshit. CBS wasn't going to cover it. Literally hours before it started, they said, you know, if you want to see it, you can go to online. And then Barry Weiss made the decision to cover it at the last minute, which, by the way, and I'm sorry, I'm on a little distraction, but I pulled this up today. John Solomon apparently didn't understand that CBS had shown it and was screaming at Barry Weiss for like 3 days afterwards saying, why didn't you cover this? Why didn't you cover this? Why didn't you cover this? I'm like, well, first of all, they did. Second of all, you're a liar. Like your claims about China don't make any sense. And I went through and I showed, you know, as always, but John Solomon always makes shit up. Always, always, always. And so this was another instance. But at Fox, having had to pay $750 million,
4: yes,
9: because they covered Trump's bullshit claims before, issued a memo saying, we're not going to cover this. And everyone was like, in real time, they're like, wow, Fox didn't cover it. Well, Maria Bartiromo snitches.
4: Yes.
9: She sends that memo to the White House. And then the White House, somehow Fox learned that she snitched.
4: Mm-hmm.
9: And that's why she's fired.
4: Uh-huh. Interesting. So I did see, I did find the song, by the way. It is called Maria Bartiromo. And I'll link it with this. If I play it, I'll get copyright violated. But here's a few seconds anyway. And then we'll take a very quick break. And then be right back with more from Marcy Wheeler on Empty Wheel Friday. I'm Nicole Sandler. Don't go away. The Ramones. I do.

0: Okay. Well, I will. I'll link the video here because I found the video. Fun fact: the Ramones' first rock band I ever interviewed on the radio while I was in college.
1: Oh, there you go. And you didn't even know about the Maria Bartiromo song.
0: Had no idea. It might have been before. Yes, because this was 2002 album. That was 1980. Yeah.
1: We're not going to talk about when we were in college. Ixnay on yes, the LHK.
0: All right. As promised, we'll be right back.
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0: Okay, we're back. I'm Nicole Sandler. She's Marcy Wheeler. It's Empty Wheel Friday.
1: Now that we've dated ourselves,
0: yes.
1: Now let's talk about Castro. I'm forgetting his first name. The ice goon who was charged in Minnesota. And I can pull up his... let me see if I can pull up his name. Okay. He is this ice goon who he's from South Texas. He Christian Castro. Okay, so he's a Latino guy from South Texas. And back in January, when Minnesota was invaded by a bunch of goons, he started trekking a car that he claimed that he believed was from an undocumented person, but Venezuelan. And instead, it was from a document, like somebody who was on TPS. So he was in the country legally at that point.
0: Oh.
1: And that guy gets out of the car, runs to his house. I think there's a little bit of a standoff, but no, like there's no conflict. Gets in the house, these two Venezuelan guys in the house, and Christian Castro, a Latino from South Texas, shoots through the door, hits one of them,
0: mm-hmm.
1: and goes through the door to the toddler's room.
0: Oh.
1: And what does Christian Castro do? Because he's an ice, he lies his ass off.
0: Of course.
1: And he goes, and what's interesting is virtually all of the assault cases charged in Minnesota in January were attested to by this guy, Richard Berger, who literally framed 24 people. The cases against 24 people that have been thrown out were all attested to by this one guy, Richard Berger. So he should go to prison. But instead, Christian Castro went to the FBI and lied his ass off and said that they were fighting with a shovel and that, you know, he shot to save his life. And hilariously, Christian Castro was proven wrong in part through CCTV, through Minnesota, city of Minnesota, CCTV, city of Minneapolis, or maybe St. Paul, whatever. So CCTV, you're lying. So within, they charged both these Venezuelans with assault. Within days, their defense attorneys are like, dude's lying. So then they release the Venezuelans. The state of Minnesota is like, you can't deport these guys now because now we have a different crime. Mary Moriarty, who is the attorney general of Minnesota and who has charged two ice goons. The other one is a guy who waved a gun. It was road rage, basically, and he was off the clock. So it's easier to charge. That guy, by the way, has pled guilty and he's got a probation deal. So he that guy's done. But anyway, Christian Castro, who's state of Minnesota charged him with multiple counts of assault and then also the lying. And they say to Greg Abbott, send us that dude. Send us your send us ICE dude. And Greg Abbott, he said, no, we now learn that one of the reasons why is DOJ was saying, hold on, we're going to charge him, so you can't release him yet. He did turn himself in today after, so he was indicted yesterday in Minnesota. But it's sort of interesting because, as I said, like, there's this dude named Richard Berger who lied, who framed 24 people. I'm going to repeat that again. Made up shit about 24 yes. people, and many of those people involved Customs and Border Patrols. They're like Greg Bovino's people. These people were the trophy photos that Pam Bondi took. They just made it up. And then they said, look how many assaults there are in Minnesota. We have to invade Minnesota some more in a different way. And it's like, no. All of those cases made up. They've all been thrown out. But anyway. Wow. So Christian Castro on his way to Minnesota, and the feds will get him first. Mary Moriarty is still going to try the assault case against him. You're going to have a fight about precedents, about, you know, like, because he's being charged by the feds. But the original prosecutor in against the two Venezuelans, and by the way, so these two Venezuelans are treated differently than all the 24 other people. Actually, 36 people were framed. It's just that 24 of them were framed by this guy, Richard Berger. They were treated differently because the FBI did the intake. And so one of the actual AUSAs, as opposed to these JAG officers that they've sent to Minnesota to do their dirty work, one of the real AUSAs, like one of the two or four who didn't quit in January when Harmeet Dillon said, rather than investigating the people who shot Renee Good and mm-hmm. Alex Preddy, we're going to investigate the people who were friends with them. So really AUSA, and he's doing what you do as a prosecutor, you treat victims as victims, right? So now these Venezuelans go from being targets to being victims. Mm-hmm. They got shot through no doing of their own, right? They got shot, blind shot through the door. And what happens when you deal with victims, you're like, here's what's going on in your case. And this AUSA said, I'm trying really hard to charge him with assault. I'm trying to get justice for you as a victim. And he said that to these former defendants, now victims. Okay. And that got to ProPublica. And now the AUSA has been fired under allegations that he leaked information because he treated these Venezuelans as victims. So that's one of the many things. I spent much of the week, by the way, wading through. There's the city's church case, which most people know of because of Don Lemon's involvement. There are 38 defendants left in that case, and the non-journalist, the non-Don Lemon and Georgia Fort defendants filed their motions to dismiss this week, and I spent a lot of time going through those, and I found out more about how they're using custom summonses to get phone records, to try and launder. There's good reason to believe they found all of those people through the use of a cell dump, mm-hmm. some kind of location dump. But they didn't use location dump in any of the warrants.
0: Okay.
1: Meaning they're trying to hide how they found 38 people. And that's one of the ways they're using the custom summonses. And so these motions to dismiss are super interesting because there are like 14, the DOJ seized 16 phones. And I think all of the people whose phones were seized are challenging them. And one reason they're challenging them is, remember when John Eastman, his phone was seized back in 2022?
0: Vaguely.
1: And he literally made a federal case. Oh my God, yes. They seized my phone. How dare they say? They had a warrant for his phone that listed his phone by serial number. Uh-huh. Right. And he's like, well, you can't. It's like, it looks like a warrant to me. That's a warrant. You know, you can talk about privilege later. In the case of these Minnesotans, and I think this is true of every single one of them, rather than getting a warrant for their phone. And why don't you get a warrant for their phone? You don't get a warrant for their phone because you don't want to admit you know exactly what their phone, their device identifier is. You don't want to admit that you went to Verizon and got a tower dump, and so you have an identifier for every phone that it was at the planning meeting. And instead, they're like, well, we found this, and these phones, it's kind of hilarious if you read a lot of warrants. They're like, we found a blue iPhone with a cracked screen. And that's how they're describing them, rather than, as real law enforcement does, you describe them by serial number, so there's no question what device you seized.
0: Right.
1: And

0: the planning meeting was because she was picking up something she won in an auction.
1: Okay.
0: So they had identified her as a suspect, and the only way you would identify her as a suspect is if your investigation was being driven by a tower dump, and that's what her attorney told the New York Times had happened. And so, you know, I'm waiting for this tower dump because the Supreme Court has subsequently ruled that tower dumps in general are frowned on, and that especially this kind of tower dump would be frowned on because people like this woman, Dana Lewis, or whatever her name is, was wandering around picking up her auctions winnings and, you know, like a completely innocent person. Anyway, so that's what's going on in that case. And, you know, there are many ways it might crumble. We don't know. Speaking of cases that should crumble, Jim Comey.
1: Yeah.
0: Released his motions to dismiss this week, which I can tell you about because I'm halfway through reading that. I mean, halfway through writing about those.
1: Right.
0: Do you want me to?
1: Sure. Yeah.
0: Do you want to do? Are we done with Minnesota?
1: Yeah, it's ongoing. But I guess. I mean, for today, perhaps not for good. I think Minnesota is going to be with us for a while. Right.
0: Yes.
1: Yeah.
0: Okay. So Jim Comey's arguments they're very familiar. They're like Jim, you know, Donald Trump has had it in for me for, 10 years.
1: Yeah.
0: And, but Comey basically has a small law firm defending him. One of the things that came, I mean, one of the things that's going on with Jim Comey, and I did a post about that today, is there's something that happened the day before he was indicted, which is secret. So there's a secret filing in his docket that Pat Fitzgerald's like, well, you know, here's a new affidavit to add to the long affidavit that I filed back in July. And it's, can I seal it? Because it has to do with grand jury testimony. But there was a hearing on April 27th, the day before Jim Comey was indicted, and something went on there. And we know that, like, the entire theme of that motion to dismiss is that Todd Blanche was explicitly auditioning to be attorney general.
1: Mm-hmm.
0: And that immediately after Pam Bondi was fired, he did a bunch of things to prosecute Jim Comey. And this is, like, insane, but this is what is shown in these filings, which we knew anyway, but it's sort of like, it blows your mind, it blows my mind. I'm, you know, I do this on a day-to-day basis, but the attorney general was picked entirely because he was willing to frame Jim Comey. Not entirely, but I mean, there was like, he was also picked because he was willing to immunize Donald Trump for his tax crimes. But and so you see back in the month of April, Blanche takes over. He appoints Joe DiGenova in the grand conspiracy case. Joe DiGenova was a subject, basically a suspect in Rudy Giuliani going to ask Russia for dirt on Hunter and Joe Biden. How that guy would be appointed for a criminal investigation is insane. This is how, you know, counterintelligence has collapsed, when you've got people like Joe DiGenova and John Solomon wading through the most classified documents the government has about Russian counterintelligence. Joe DiGenova, he's appointed on April 17th. 3 days before that is when they say, hey, let's go prosecute Jim Comey for the seashells. And, like, they had given it a good go back in the fall, right? They said, maybe, like, let's test this theory that Jim Comey, that 86 means something different for Jim Comey than it means for everybody else because he prosecuted the mob. And they, like, did any of the case, this is insane, this is what they did. They're like, did any of the cases that Jim Comey prosecuted the mob on, did the term 86 come up to mean kill? And they looked and they're like, no, it didn't.
1: Right.
0: So having found that, they nevertheless, in April, when Todd Blanche takes over as attorney general, acting attorney general, they're like, let's look harder. So they do some more. They don't get anything. They talk to this family member, probably related to Jim Comey's spouse, who like said, I think you suck. I think Jim Comey sucks for profit.

0: prosecuting the Oath Keepers. And Rudy Giuliani told me that this is suspect, and therefore I'm going to say that this is a death threat and not just Jim Comey being an asshole. That's what this case is based on.
1: Right.
0: And having done that, they indict. Now, what's really interesting is the FBI agent in this case gets a warrant for Jim Comey's Apple contents. DOJ's already gotten those Apple contents secondhand from Dan Richman, who's an old buddy of Jim Comey. And that came out, that was given to Jim Comey back in the last prosecution. And it was discovered that these prosecutors were wading through privileged documents. Mm-hmm. So

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2: 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As I See It, Class Warfare, the Only Resort to Right-Wing Doom. 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
3: Welcome to Politics Done Right. My name is Egberto Willis, your host. Good morning, Houston. Good morning, Harris County. Good morning to the great state of Texas. Good morning to the United States of America. And, of course, good morning to the entire world receiving our signals via the magic of El Internet, formerly known as the ARPANET, created by whom? Created by we the people of the United States, in order to form better union. Anyway, folks, we're going to have a great show for you today. First of all, please, folks, go check your voter registration on the website for your particular county or state. Make sure that you're registered. Why? Because they aim to take your vote away. Do not allow that precious resource to be taken from you. Register to vote. Register to vote. You know, they can try to take your vote. Well, let's talk about that afterwards. Without further ado, let's go to the studio with our resident genius, Senor Jack Van Bever. Good morning, Jack. How are you?
4: Good morning, Egberto. How are you?
3: I am doing fine, my friend. Talk to me.
4: All right. Good morning, America. Good morning, Houston. We're glad you're here. This morning, the battle over who gets power could not be clearer. New York City Mayor Zohran Mamdani is putting City Hall behind workers who want to organize, while across the Atlantic, Germany's far-right AfD celebrates a stunning regional victory and thanks billionaire Elon Musk for his support. At home, Republicans are reviving the old red scare because working people increasingly challenge an economy rigged for the wealthy. And in Venezuela, a Trump administration official openly boasts that America controls the sale of another nation's oil. These stories may look separate, but they are connected by one fundamental question. Will workers and democratic institutions wield power, or will oligarchs and corporation and coercive government control the economic future? Man, those damn corporations, you know, they've just, it's, you know, started with the Powell memo, then they created the Heritage Foundation, and they've been working to undermine the people, basically putting it in that proverbial, you know, pot of water and turning up the heat with their policies that have basically, first they've wrecked mom and pop businesses, and the corporations are just taking over and grabbing everything. And okay, that's what we got to fight. That's what the democratic process is. Will the people resist this? Will they rise up and vote these people out? That's the question, and that's our hope.
3: I mean, when you say that's our hope, that is exactly what we mean, Jack. That is our hope. Anyway, folks on Substack that are not hearing me right now, I ask you for the interim until we kind of figure things out to go ahead and check it out on. Actually, I think I did a little something here that may have solved that issue, because I now have it going over to the Substack, and that had to do with hitting the microphone and making sure it went to a particular track. Anyway, Jack, anything else you've got for us?
4: No, let's get on with the show.
3: Let's get on with the show. Vamos a comenzar con el programa. Anyway, folks, did anybody see that last second touchdown by Michigan? That really should not have been. There is a parallel. You know, when I saw that, you know, I remember there when we saw video of many different police officers beating up on innocent men and watching them go to court and somehow a jury finds them innocent. And we sit down and we're like, well, those are common people that, but you know, that vote that they're voting their prejudices, etc. And while that should not be understood, you know, it can be, you know, we can, while that is not right, we can understand it from people's, you know, way of being. But when that kind of reality becomes official, it's a problem. We had a video that showed a game ended, and I know they're going to say, but there's this camera on the backside that says something else, etc., etc., etc. And what it does is it gives people that impression that nothing that matters. Nothing that matters matters. You know, we had an election in Germany, and I'm gonna show a little something here. I wanna go over that election in Germany because it portends things that could happen out here, even in our current election. And I've started to see the advertising that pretty much could affect something of that nature. Okay? I want you to bear with me a second. Let me first tell you about what occurred in Germany. A former state, East Germany, you know, the one that was under the Iron Curtain. Far-right alternative for Germany thanks Elon Musk after regional election win. The far-right alternative for Germany party thanked the world's richest man, Elon Musk, after decisively winning a key regional election on Sunday, sparking alarm across Europe and around the globe. Ulrich Siegmund, AfD's lead, that's the right-wing racist group that won 44% of the vote, lead candidate in the eastern state of Saxony-Anhalt, praised Musk, who has openly advocated for the far-right xenophobic party, for his support and clear and highly important perspective on the political developments of our time, including here in Germany. Siegmund wrote that if AfD ends up leading the state government, the party would very much welcome the opportunity for strong and constructive cooperation, adding that Germany would once again be a place worth investing in. Siegmund's post on social media platform X, which Musk owns, came after AfD won over 44% of the vote in Saxony-Anhalt election, trouncing the Christian Democratic Union, led by Chancellor Friedman Merz. CDU finished in a distant 17.1% of the vote. Well done, Musk wrote in German following AfD's election win. The mega billionaire has called AfD's the only hope for Germany. Now, billionaires, right? All these folks in that particular province in our state in Germany, poor, not all, but you know, a large percentage poor. And they are looking for scapegoats. And their scapegoat turned out to be the immigrant. Their scapegoat isn't the person they're praising. Musk, who extracts billions from them. I'm going to show you the parallel in a minute. Well done. U.S. President Donald Trump, a political ally of Musk, posted to Truth Social a screenshot of exit polls showing FD leading the regional election on Sunday afternoon. Leave it up to Trump to celebrate the victory of a far-right German party that shows sympathy for the Nazis, downplays the Holocaust, and flirts with Putin. Kenneth Roth, the former executive director of Human Rights Watch, wrote on social media in response to the U.S. president. The Associated Press noted that to win an absolute majority, AFT needed to win 42 of the 83 seats in parliament, but the party appeared on track to win only 39, so it won't be able to form a government on its own. Depending on the ultimate makeup of parliament, it could still end up leading the state government. Sigmund would be the first far-right leader to govern the German state since 1945 Hitler. But other German parties have refused to work with AfD, raising doubts about its ability to form a government in Saxony-Anhalt, which has a population of around 2.1 million. David Adler, co-general director coordinator of the Progressive International, wrote that the election sent a clear message to Germany as to all of Europe that the far-right campaign is not slowing down, but accelerating instead. AfD focuses heavily on immigration, Bowen, deportation from minute one, and calling for abolition of the fundamental right to asylum. In addition to reporting immigrants, the party has proposed, check this out, cutting funding for public broadcasters. Where have we heard that, or where have we seen that? Banning gay pride flags in school. Where have we heard that? Where have we seen that? And teaching more Russian, as well as tax breaks for large families and free childcare. Is that the merging of the far left and the far right? The New York Times reported, the newspaper noted that Sigmund declined to condemn supporters who chanted his surname in style of the Nazi salute, Sieg Heil. It's getting closer and closer. Nationalism and xenophobia will never be the solution, said Benjamin Haddad. We must listen to humility, to the anger, the concerns, the fears, and respond to them. We cannot forget our history. That is the meaning behind the choice made by France and Germany. Spanish Julen Bolain wrote on social media that the far right is managing to turn discontent, economic insecurity, and disaffection into votes. AfD is doing something that should especially worry the left, transforming precarity, frustration, and disaffection into political identity and votes. And if we don't manage to give a collective response to existing social discontent, someone always show up ready to turn into fear, hate, and scapegoating. I'm going to give you two answers here. One is a saving grace for the United States. And the other is a warning for the United States. All right? Here is a saving grace. Donald Trump, associated with the racist, the real evil in society, he has really shown a section of society that he cannot govern already, right? So yes, he created the gulags already. Germany hasn't yet created their gulags. He's created his special forces to go ahead and incarcerate and do all the bad things to, starting with the immigrant, but also to all of you listening to my voice, who may at some point in time object to what he's doing. So Germany hasn't yet built that special SS. We have our own SS. It's called ICE. So we are ahead of Germany in creating what their right wing would need to start. So we're ahead of them. But we've had such an inept imbecile running it that it hasn't been able to cauterize exactly. So while this imbecile is putting on tariffs, that's creating inflation, creating enemies overseas and with Canada and Mexico and all these places, things that if he really was had anything upstairs, he would say, we got to pause because we want this right-wing takeover with lies to occur. We got to pause. But instead, he has done everything to show that the economy, that, you know, what AFD used in Europe to control the minds of those people who allowed their inner racists to come out and vote for a right-wing party, 44% of them, he was able to target the immigrant, the other, as the problem. And it worked. Why? Because on the other side, they didn't have those that are promoting these things that, that objectively show the damage that that party is doing to society. So whereas Americans, a lot of Americans can now see a Trump as being the instigator of inflation, as Trump as being the instigator of unemployment, of Trump the instigator of those high prices and gasoline prices and food surges. They can actually make the correlation between tariffs, war in Iran, fertilizer, oil. They can see that in Germany, that state in Eastern Germany doesn't. But they could target the immigrant and say it's because of that other. And then they can create the necessity, in their opinion, to have their own SS, their own ICE, right? Now, Donald Trump, on the other hand, Donald Trump was ahead of the curve, but he was inept in solving the problem. So America noting that the center, meaning the Hakeem Jeffries and the non-existent moderate portion of the Republican Party are not there, are ineffective. So we have the neoliberal Democrats ineffective. We have the moderate wing of the Democratic Party, which is just a little bit to the right of the neoliberal of the Democratic Party, failing. And they also see the far right, represented by Donald Trump, failing. So what has a lot of Americans started to do? They have moved to the left, where the left are offering solutions, right? Meaning the Mamdani, which we're going to talk about a little bit. They're moving to the left, which are people saying, we're going to give you Medicare for all. After the fascists like Musk, who these people are currently praising, has tripled their health care over time, have created massive problems with every service that they have. So now the people see some value in the left, in those that are talking about Medicare for all, those that are talking for effective childcare, etc. So America has started moving to the left, unlike what just occurred inside of Germany. But that is only happening because of the ineptitude of Donald Trump on the right. But what if the ineptitude of Donald Trump subsides? If you remember what I just read with the article from Germany, one of the first things that these people talked about
5: was child care. I want to read the sentence of the article. Where are you, child care? Let's go to you, child care. It says, in addition to deporting immigrants, in other words, in addition to the hate that they're promoting and cutting fun for broadcasters and showing hate for gay people in schools and teaching Russians, in addition to all of that, what are they doing? They're giving something. Tax breaks for large families, not corporations, large families, and free child care. Huh. Oh, okay. So when, you know, the middle doesn't say that, right? The middle is talking about, oh, you know, we're going to give tax cuts too, and we are going to, and we, to the corporations, that is, and we are going to make things so that the private sector can do something for you, in which the people are saying, damn it, the private sector have had everything all along, and they're not doing a damn thing for us. Of course not, because all the money is going to the Musks of the world and their own wealthy. So these people on the right have seen the light that the DSAs and others here in America have seen long ago and have been trying to preach, but not getting through because the things had not been bad enough, and they could still buy up that argument that the plutocrats and the capitalists had put through the Powell memo to have people understand, right? So, here in America, the DSA and others like that, other groups that are promoting Medicare for All, child care, and all these other issues, they have been able to cauterize their message in such a manner that enough people are starting to say, to hell with the middle, because the middle has accomplished nothing. To hell. In fact, when Biden was successful in bringing down poverty, what policies did he use again? Policies that are normally considered policies that are left wing. Okay? So now, I'm starting to see the money that Musk is going to install in Texas and other places. And I saw those first set of ads running this weekend. And it's against Talarico, the guy who is beating Paxton here in Texas to recover or to get an additional Senate seat. And it went like this. Don't vote for Talarico because he's chumming up to China, which is a lie. And they use a vote that he made not to penalize local Chinese or something of that nature. Okay? One, Talarico. That's one of the arguments. When we all know that it's Donald Trump who currently has this affinity for China and Prime Minister, not Prime Minister, but, you know, the leader of China, Li. Okay? It's Trump who's doing that. Numero dos, and more importantly, we know that the policies, the healthcare policies of the Trump administration, and likely somewhat the healthcare policies of Hakeem Jeffries, is not to have Medicare for All. Okay, not to have Medicare for All, but to continue with the evil private healthcare system that gets its trinkets off of you by denying you service and by costing you an arm and a leg. And every American is seeing that. So what Paxton ad says, Talarico is going to cut your rural hospital. Talarico will lose your, what again? Your hospital. Wait a minute. Isn't that what those on the left are fighting for? Trying to restore healthcare dollars that Donald Trump and Republicans have cut by billions out of the budget? But they just come and write a commercial that says, Talarico is going to get your rural hospitals closed. Complete lie. The opposite of what's occurring. if Paxton gets in there, the great, beautiful bill passed by Donald Trump remains in existence, which means the continued closure of hospitals in rural Texas. Now, is Tallarico going to hit back? Of course he's going to hit back. But wait a minute. Why haven't I seen ads and commercials and all these other Facebook things immediately and ready to go? I need to give Tallarico a call. The same call that I need to give to some of the folks that are on the bandwagon for our good friend here in CD2 that is running to replace one-eyed my former congressman, come on, help me out here. The one-eyed guy. Okay? Stop.
4: Crenshaw?
5: Crenshaw, thank you very much for that. I tell you, I got the best folks all around me, man. Thank you for that, Dan Crenshaw. Look, you keep trying to play this middle crap, you get what occurred in Germany with the AfD. You don't fight and respond immediately and immediately go on the attack, you run the risk of another message cauterizing into people who are in pain. Okay, LBW La Profesora is in the house. Thank you for that. As well as Jack Campisi, our teachers are here. Margaret Ryan, thank you for being here. The Deep State Podcast, welcome for being here. As well as Lisa Blair out of Atlanta, Georgia. Lynette out of Pennsylvania. Catherine Hill, thank you for being here. EG La Preciosa out of Ocala, Florida. Bobby K, I think right here in in Houston at least. Glenn Ryan, my brother out of West Texas, who is continuously hitting me up on Jeffries. Glenn, it's imperative that we get some coffee quick so that you stop harassing me like this. You know where I'm coming from, brother. Come on now, brother. I think what you want is you just need us to have some coffee so you can get one of those big Panamanian hugs. That's what you want. I know. I get it. I get it. Anyway, let me tell you something, guys. This election, we are now, it's the day after Labor Day. The race is on. Estamos ahora comenzando. And it's time to get busy. It's time not for there to be, I think maybe we should try this or try that. Try the truth with an immediate fight and saying the truth. Yes, we are going to give you health care at all costs. Yes, we are going to make sure that your kids are taken care of. Yes, we are going to make sure when you need to see a doctor, you can. Yes, we are going to make sure that, man, when you're tired, you're going to have some family leave. You know who's saying that? Mam Dami. Yes, we're going to make sure that your rights are protected as an employee, as a worker in America. Yes, we're going to protect you. Before I get to what Mam Dani is doing in New York, because you know what happens, man? What happens is they say, we keep electing you guys, we keep electing you guys, and we get the same outcome, or you kind of pity-patty. We should have Medicare for all a long time ago. It's a mathematical certainty that it is the best healthcare system, bar none, because it is the one that doesn't throw your money into the hands of a bunch of rich people. Let's go to Johnny, and then we'll continue with this conversation. Brother Johnny, come on in.
6: You provoked an idea in my head about a good protest sign for the next No Kings rally.
5: Let's hear it.
6: So at the very top, you have in tiny black letters, No Kings, right? But underneath, mm-hmm. what takes up the majority of the space, you divide it in two halves. On the left half, you have a visage of Mayor Mamdani. and he's got his big smile that everybody knows, and underneath or around him is stylized versions of reality, subways that are clean and working, and it shows free fares for the people that have to go to work every day, stuff like that. Public
5: right.
6: streets where people are happy with full grocery bags, and they're walking back to their apartment because they can
5: Uh-oh.
6: Afford to eat. And then on the other side, you've got Florida coast with bending and breaking palm trees. In other words, a hurricane. And they stylized the version of Trump's visage where the top of his head is made to look like a hurricane. You know the satellite photos
5: yeah.
6: of hurricanes you see in the Gulf? His hair is a hurricane.
5: Hey, John, hold on a second, because our people on Substack can't hear yeah. you. So I want to tell you guys, I don't understand what is occurring on Substack right now with the getting the – well, it's not on Substack. It has to be our end, getting that voice over to you. So what I want to ask all of you that are on Substack is that you can go to youtube.com/EgbertoWillies. youtube.com/EgbertoWillies. And you can hear the voices, but – I want to give you enough time to jump over to youtube.com/EgbertoWillies, those of you that are on Substack and not hearing our brothers speak, because I'm looking at all of our mappings and I cannot find the reason why that is not coming over, but I'm going to do one other click and see if it works. Okay, Johnny, continue, please.
6: Okay, and when you're done with me, then we can blame it on the Republicans, because everything that's wrong is rooted in what they do and say. They
5: yes.
6: don't know what to do. Oh, they know how to keep power, but that's all they know. That's all they care about.
5: Yes.
6: So anyway, so you've got on the left, you've got Mondami, his smiling face, you've got stylized versions of reality, and on the right side, you've got Trump's visage, and his hair looks like a hurricane, like he looked down at the satellite of a hurricane in the Gulf. And underneath both of these guys' faces, you have on the left side, it says, Mamdami, yes, tsunami, no. So in other words, we start calling Donald Trump tsunami because, after all, we are on the 560-something day of Trump 2.0 tsunami. So I'm going to call him Mr. Tsunami, not Mr. President, not Donald Trump, not Don. Well, Donald, maybe. Donald Tsunami. So Mamdami, yes, tsunami, no, no.
5: Yes.
6: Oh,
5: are you
6: by
5: there?
6: The way, one other thing, to dovetail for your conversation during the previous program this morning. Here's a rhetorical question. I don't know whether you know the answer or not, or whether you want to address it right now in the limited time we have. But these people, that 20% or less, I think it's 20% or less, not 20% or more, of Americans.
5: Uh-huh.
6: Who have this idea of the end times, and how one of your co-panelists accurately described the way they see the end times being, and they like us and Democrats to demons. I'm thinking, how do these people live in the modern age and think that we're dealing with demons the way they do? In other words, if they get into a car accident and the ambulance picks them up, they do want to go to the hospital for surgeons who are trained in science, right?
5: Yes.
6: They're not going to look for somebody to pray over them, and then they go home and hope for the best, right?
5: Right.
6: Just saying.
5: Now, let me tell you, you're absolutely right, Johnny, and that is what we have to keep preaching to people, right? But again, when you have a Paxton campaign that just comes out and lie and says, hey, Tallarico is closing rural hospitals, when it's a direct opposite, you have to fight back, and you have to fight back immediately and hard, because then that reality that you're talking about doesn't seem like reality as it really is. But Jenny, I got to go. My lines are full.
6: Okay.
5: Real one sentence real quick.
6: No, the only thing I can say is I ignore political ads, because when they show me maps of Texas and they say, Tallarico has voted for Chinese to come over, I don't know that, because I don't believe anything they say.
5: Right. Well, you know, and that is what, but let me tell you, not watching them is not good enough, my brother. Let me just tell you this. Let me give you a little encouragement here. Let me tell you why I hope that you don't do that, brother. Let me tell you what I would like out of you, brother. First of all, you started the conversation saying that you're making a sign. Hurry up with that sign and don't wait till the next. And don't wait. No, don't wait till the next king march. Don't wait for the next king. Make that sign now, and whenever you have the opportunity to show it or give it to somebody to be shown, do it. Number two, I need to watch commercials so you can inform us when you see something we don't. Anyway, I talk to you later, Johnny. Let's go to Spike.
6: I watch.
5: We talk later. Let's go to Spike. Come on in, Spike.
7: Yes, how are you all doing this morning?
5: We're doing fine, sir. Talk to me.
7: Okay, and this is what I want to say, and I've said it before. Like I said about the Supreme Court are the overseers of white supremacy. That's what that is. Okay, what's going on right now? And every election, we always come up with, how come the Democrats are not refuting what the Republicans are saying about them? How come they don't put up no fight? Just like I just said about the Supreme Court, and I've said this before about the Democrats and the Republicans. They are the same people, and the main objective of them is to make sure that people look like them stay in control of this country. Why we can't see that? It's always like that. Why we don't talk about that? You're not allowed to talk about it over the airwaves or something? Why we don't look at the truth? We just stay in the box. I mean, it's crazy. Man, I'm going to tell you.
5: Let me ask you a question, my brother Spike.
7: If we don't get together and come together and change this, like Malcolm X said, there's never been a bloodless revolution. The only way anything is going to change in this country is a revolution.
5: Brother Spike, how often have you listened? Brother Spike, how often do you listen to this program?
7: Listen all the time.
5: Okay, because I don't know, honestly, how you can say we don't speak about those particular issues. Including the articles that we write. Yes, sir.
7: Let me say this. I'm not saying this about the station. I'm talking about this country, you know, the Democrats.
5: So you're speaking in the aggregate. I got you, brother. I got you. I got you. I got you. I apologize for assuming that's what you're doing.
7: Yeah, I love what you be talking about. I'm just saying, I just got to come out and just say what's really going on. No, I'm not talking about your station. No, no, no.
5: Okay.
7: I'm way above that. I'm speaking of the powers that be.
5: Gotcha. Gotcha. And let me just say one other thing to add to something that you said, right? And I try to explain this at everywhere that I go, everywhere that I talk. In fact, I was with Neil Aquino a few days ago at a Democratic club in Kingwood, and we were talking about just that, including white supremacy and all of that. And the one thing that I always try to get across is white supremacy ain't for nobody. White supremacy ain't for white people. White supremacy ain't for black people. White supremacy ain't for anybody. It's actually for a very tiny amount of people. And our white brothers and sisters are being used to get it done. But I got to go become a lines are full Spike. But I appreciate you listening, and I appreciate you calling. All right, brother?
7: Right on.
5: Take care now. Let's go to Brother Joe. Come on in, Joe.
8: Hey, good morning, Egberto. So real quick, I'm glad you focused on the reemergence of Nazism in Germany. And I think it's useful to draw a few historical parallels to the two trends in Germany in the 1930s and the U.S. today. As you pointed out, in the U.S., they're ahead in building out our concentration camp system, and we're also ahead in establishment of the stormtroopers. I also think it's important to just remember, you know, history is important to keep in context here. Where the AfD is ahead of us is in their focus on remigration. What they deem as citizens that are less useful, less desirable. That's where the final solution began. That was their dress rehearsal for the final solution. Was they focused on the mentally ill citizens in asylums and whatnot, and that's where they actually began their gassing program, the T4 program, using gas vans to execute their mentally ill and disabled population. Back in the 1930s. So there are historical parallels, but, you know, they're definitely following the same Nazi playbook. Sometimes history doesn't, you know, follow exactly what happened in the past, but it certainly rhymes. That's it, man.
5: Absolutely. Thank you for that, Joe. And by the way, I got your stuff. You keep up the good work you guys are doing out there, man. I'm so proud of our entire folks that are right here in our posse, just kicking butt out there. You keep up the good work, my brother.
8: Thank you. Hey, you, one more thing, Egberto, real super quick.
5: Yes.
8: You talking about the ineptness, you know, this our saving grace. And I totally agree with you that our saving grace is the complete ineptitude in handling the economy. He can't blame Biden for the tariffs and the war in Iran. And that's where his Achilles heel lies, I think. Anyway, that's it, man. I'm out.
5: Thank you, brother. And I want to thank you, Joe. I'm coming to you, Jimmy and Bruce. I want to extend on what Joe said, however, because it is so important. Had Donald Trump himself not been an imbecile, and I use that word not for shock value, but because it's true, for his administration, if his administration wasn't a whole bunch of cowardly yes people, based on the state of our economy, based on the state of where things are, I can tell you that he would have been already successful in completely establishing the fascist state of America. We have to be so, so happy that this guy is as inept as he is. And we have a couple of months to start cleaning things up before it is further cauterized. Let's go to Jimmy, line 4.
9: Good morning, Egberto. You know, Gloria Steinem, the founder of Ms. Magazine, MS Magazine, died this last week at age 92. She worked hard for women's rights. And here's an interesting little factoid. Women at that time and still now could be called by Miss, M-I-S, if they're single, or M-R-S if they're married. And men only had Mr. We didn't have a separate category for single men. And she felt like that was unfair. If a woman was listed as single, she might not be hired for certain jobs. So she started using MS. The New York Times wouldn't do that for quite a while, but they finally relented and called her MS. That's the history of how that MS came about. Anyway,
5: well, thank you, man. I learn something every day. But yeah, you know, it is funny, right? That men, whether married or not, doesn't need distinguishing, but women married or not does, right? I mean, there's so much in this in this entire world that needs mitigating. Anything else, brother?
9: Yeah, the article said Hillary Clinton still wants to be called MRS. Mrs. Clinton. But anyway, I thought that was interesting. And here's one more thing. Lieutenant Governor Dan Patrick has a list of 2,000 books that he calls filthy and dirty. He says if any of these school districts have even one of those books, they're going to downgrade them like one letter, like from A to B or B to C. That man is a religious fanatic. He should not be allowed to get away with that. And I hope that doesn't happen.
5: Agreed, also, man. Agreed. Thank you. Go ahead.
9: Also, Trump has $4 million in his campaign fund that he's going to help other Republicans win $400 million.
5: Can I tell you a secret about that? Well, it's not a secret. It's a thought process that I have. I don't think that he... I don't think that he is going to use that money on the campaigns, very little of it. I think he sees that he has almost $1 billion in his bank account, in many different accounts, that is. And I think before he goes ahead and use that on losing campaigns, he's going to hold on to that money. I think if that money was going to spend, a lot of it would have been spent already. But hey, that's just me. So anyway, thank you, Jimmy. You have a wonderful rest of your day, and thank you for calling.
9: You too. Keep up the good work, Alberto.
5: Thank you, my brother. All right, let's go to Bruce. Come on in, brother Bruce.
10: Good morning, Alberto. How are you?
5: I am doing fine, my brother. Talk to me.
10: You have smart callers today, and then there's me. I got two points to make. First point I want to make is they're running an ad with a gigantic red blotch on Texas saying it's Chinese-owned land. Well, my 162,000 acres. My late uncle had a 10,000-acre ranch, and it wouldn't make up a pencil point on a map. 16 of those would make that 162,000. That would be about the size of a tiny town. It wouldn't be a gigantic blotch. So that's a really bad hate ad. The second point I want to make, I had this idea as I was sipping my America Dry Ginger Ale, is we are not going to change Old Spanish Trail to Old America Trail. We're not going to change San Bernardino to St. Bernard. We're not going to change Mexican Jumping Beans to American Jumping Beans. Trump needs to stop this renaming crap. I'm done.
5: Thank you, brother. And before you go, Bruce, I want to say this. You are in the family of our very smart callers. Please don't do that. All right, let's continue. Let me go to the chats. Welcome aboard, Tamar Krennic. Cheryl says, it's Tuesday, time to check your voter status, everyone. Hey, Cheryl, let me just say that I started the show with that. I am so, you know, I was channeling you at the beginning of the program. I said, guys, go to your website for your county, your state. Make sure that you're registered, and if you're not, and by the way, October 5th in many states is the last day to register. So please, way before that, validate that you are in fact registered. We need you to do that. Please validate that you're registered. Is everybody here registered? Put yes in the chat if you know for sure that you haven't been removed from the rolls. EG, welcome. Well, I saluted you already, right, EG? Diane Brennan, welcome to Politics Done Right. We've got VR Robertson. We've also have, I'm scrolling up. Vegan City, well, Joe just called. In other words, the second half of the better vegans, Cindy, just called up. Joe, you know I love you, right? All right. We got Darlene in the house as well as S.A.M. Says thank you. All right. Thank you all for being here. If I missed you, forgive me. Let's see. Yes, Lisa is definitely sure. Paul is definitely sure. G.A. Snow Bunny is definitely sure. Thank you guys for making sure that you're registered. Everybody, we also have Karen is a yes. Vegan Cindy, yes. Cheryl, yes. Mary Catherine Hill, yes. Let me tell you, all of you that are hearing my voice, whether on air or online, please do that today. Look, don't let it wait. I ask you as kindly as I can, please check your voter registration today. I've been checking it weekly now to make sure everybody in my family is actually registered to vote. And we will be going out. Every single one of us will be going out to vote early in the first week of early vote. Now, I know in some places like New York and other places, there's no early vote. Get out there and vote. Is it existential? You bet you it is existential that we vote correctly. Tamar says, yes, I am registered. Thank you, Tamar. Let me tell you, it is existential that we go out there and vote. And let me tell you, this is not a single thing. This is not a private thing. Everybody that you know, that you have any contact with, whether it is family, friend, acquaintance, or somebody you see in the store, make sure, tell that person, register to vote. Our country depends on you. We still have that power. EG says, I went to the DMV and asked them to replace my voter registration card. There you go, girl. There you go. All right. And so, folks, make sure you register to vote. Let's talk a little bit about Mamdani. New York City Mayor Zohran Mamdani marked Labor Day on Monday by announcing a new Office of Worker Power, an initiative aimed at bolstering unions organizing at a time when wage growth is being swallowed by inflation and corporations are fighting as aggressively as possible. So those are the things that they fear. Coco is registered. Coco Blue, thank you. Let me just say that is what they fear. The empowerment of the working class, the empowerment of the middle class. That is why they're against the DSA. Not these crazy things that they want you to believe. Let's hear Betty is in the house. We can't leave the show without having Betty's minute. Come on, let's hear Betty's minute.
11: Okay. Hi, Bo. So good to hear you this morning. Every day I'm at war with Trump. Like I declare war on a rat in my garage, big rat trap with a $100 bill on it. Vote every day and vote whenever the day comes for you to vote. I vote every day for 90.1. and listen to it, and Alberto, love you all.
5: Love you, Betty. I'll always love me some Betty. Thank you so kindly, beautiful. Anyway, so Mandami has now established a worker power. You know, a lot of people work for different companies, and they don't have unions. They discourage unions, and they don't know what to do. Well, here we are. Mandami says, just like in Houston, we have a central location to clear businesses. In other words, if you want to establish a small business in Houston and you don't know all the things that you need, you can go to the small business office. I don't remember what it's called here in Houston. And in one place, you can get all the things that you're going to need as a small business to get up and running. We need that for working class folk, for business folks, for middle class folk, to understand what you need to do to get moving, what you need to do to form a union, what you need for all these things. Well, Mandami came into office and he says, I am not going to just talk about what's wrong. I am going to do what is right. And that is educate all of us how to perform and get what's best for us in society. And why do I cherish that? Because I understand what the Republican and right wing are doing. The new Red Scare is a dangerous distraction for GOP failures. I would replace GOP failures for GOP and neoliberal failures. The familiar specter is haunting the nation, that of communism, or so one might conclude from the Republican Party's increasingly frantic rhetoric. Following a string of wins by the Democratic Socialists of America, DSA, in congressional primaries in New York, Colorado, Michigan, Florida, and GOP, it's dusting off an old refrain. The communism is on the ballot in November. Communism is not on the ballot in November. If you believe that, then it undermines one's intelligence. That's not what's on the ballot. And let me tell you the importance of Mamdani right now. The importance of Mamdani showing that he could clean the snow with people than waiting for corporations to hire people to clean the streets. Take out the middleman, save the city money, and get the job done quicker is important. That Mamdami established an office to help people who want to form unions or having worker problems, that's important. That he goes out there and he balances the budget on his first year, that is important. That he goes out there and shows that he can go into communities where renters have been screwing their rentees for decades and say, clean this up, fix this, do that. Why is that important? Because it shows that government can, must, and should work. And that these other entities just blow smoke.

0: hospital when Donald Trump took away their Medicaid. That wasn't incremental. In January, when people try to use their cards for SNAP, when they try to use their cards for health care, when they try to use a lot of things that disappear in December. And why is it disappearing in December? Because the cowards that passed the big, beautiful bill said, let's harm people right after the election so that we would have already established a hard-to-break majority. That's the okey-doke, folks. That's the okey-doke. And it's incumbent on those that are running to start telling people, first of all, the harm is had been done by whom, and specifically what they're going to do for you when they get into office. And stating that we're going to do something, but it's not Medicare for all, isn't telling you a damn thing. It's not telling you, I am going to make your health care affordable. It's not telling you, I'm going to make sure that all of you have health care. It's not telling you that at all. It's not telling you that. So, message to Democrats that are not progressives at this point in time. Let AfDs win in Germany be a catalyst to you getting some sense and getting away from AIPAC and getting away from all the corporations that are funding your campaigns. Remember that El Sayed had $60-70 million against him, and he won. Remember that Mamdani had the president and the Democratic establishment against him, and he won. Remember, Angie Nixon had all of these folks against them. The big money by Van against them, against her, and she won. So Democrats who are looking at all the money they are getting from the corporatocracy, a lie from Paxton, a lie from every Republican at when this is coming up, can cause you to lose no matter how much money you think you're raising. Let's remember that, Jack.
1: 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And let's vote these Grinches out.
0: And vote the entire ballot, folks. 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Vote the entire ballot. Love you all. 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Love you from the depths of my heart. My name is Egberto Willis. This is Politics Unright. And you guys know how I end this, baby. I am what?

0: Welcome to Politics Done Right. I am your host, Egberto Willis. This is a progressive program that will take the mystery out of politics. This is the program that will encourage you to make sure government becomes we the people.
1: You're listening to the American Democracy Minute, keeping your government by and for the people. In a unanimous vote, the Missouri Supreme Court ruled September 3rd that a ballot measure rolling back a gerrymandered 2025 congressional district map must be placed on the November ballot. It directed that the 2022 maps be used in November, which the state has appealed to the U.S. Supreme Court. We've reported extensively on Secretary of State Denny Hoskins' slow walk decision on the eligibility of a citizen ballot initiative to overturn the map requested by President Trump. People Not Politicians Missouri submitted over 300,000 signatures to qualify in December 2025, but Hoskins waited until August 4, 2026 before declaring that the state constitution did not allow for ballot measures changing redistricting.

0: The Missouri Supreme Court voted unanimously that the state constitution did not prohibit a redistricting ballot measure. It wrote, "Because the plain language of Article 3, Section 49 of the Missouri Constitution authorizes a referendum as to any act of the General Assembly, and no exception applies, the referendum petition was legal, sufficient, and timely," unquote. Late on Friday, September 4th, the state asked the U.S. Supreme Court for an emergency stay of the return to the 2022 maps, claiming it was too close to the election to change. It did not reference the Hoskins delay. We have the state court's decision and the U.S. Supreme Court appeal at AmericanDemocracyMinute.org. I'm Brian Beal.
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2: I want everybody to pay very close attention to this story. This is so important and potentially so impactful on what the next 2 years are going to look like. We now have the president of a major international security organization who put out an insane warning about the November midterm elections. His name is Peter Van Praagh. He's president of the Halifax International Security Forum. And he says he is convinced that Donald Trump is preparing to try to steal the midterms if Republicans lose. Now, this is his assessment. This is not proof that Trump has a secret operational plan to overturn the election. But what makes the warning worth examining is that we already suspected Trump had a plan, and the evidence that Van Praagh is pointing to, because a lot of this is happening right out in the open. You know, a lot. So there's situations where we put out a hypothesis and it requires accepting subterfuge and conspiracy because it's hidden and it's behind the scenes. That is not the case here. You just need to look at what's happening publicly. Now, what Van Praagh writes about and essentially is that Americans must connect the dots before election day, instead of waiting until afterwards to figure out what happened. And his basic prediction is like this. If Republicans lose, Trump will claim the election was illegitimate. All right. Yeah, he's done that before. That's not really the surprise. He's going to repeat the claim endlessly. He's going to create confusion about what actually happened. And the point and where it might go differently than in 2020 is that Trump will try to convince enough Americans that these are results that can't be trusted. Now, the results will be completely legitimate. We've seen this movie before. Trump lost the 2020 election. He falsely claimed he won. Courts rejected dozens of challenges to the results. State officials were pressured to change legitimate results. Remember, I need 11,000 votes. Give me a break. And Mike Pence refused Trump's demand that he attempt to use his role on January 6th to interfere with the certification. That's 2020. The difference for 2026 that Van Praagh is pointing to is that Trump is, again, president of the United States, and he has spent this second term expanding federal power over elections. Trump hadn't done that in advance of the 2020 election. In February of this year, Trump said Republicans should nationalize the voting and take over the voting. And that's important because presidents and the federal government don't run American elections. As we've talked about before, the Constitution gives states authority over the mechanics of these elections. And of course, it is subject to congressional power to alter regulations, but that's not the executive branch controls elections. And then there's the following. The Washington Post reported that pro-Trump activists claiming coordination with the White House are circulating a 17-page draft executive order which proposes that Trump declare a national emergency over alleged foreign interference. And what that proposal would do is use the emergency declaration to justify extraordinary federal intervention in elections. And that would include the restrictions on mail-in voting that Trump already said he wants to do, as well as on voting machines. Now, the White House has not said we've adopted that draft and we are going to have Trump sign it. But what we know is that Trump himself was promising executive action on elections if Congress didn't make the changes that he wanted them to make. And Congress has not made the changes that Trump wants them to make. So this has gone beyond theory and it has become practice because Trump has issued an executive order to create a federal citizenship list and to restrict the Postal Service to delivering mail-in ballots only to the people on Trump's government's approved list. Now, as we talked about 2 weeks ago, federal courts blocked a lot of parts of that. Challengers say Trump is assuming powers that simply don't belong to the president. They belong to states as potentially modulated by Congress. But Congress, again, has not modulated them. The Trump administration then went to the Supreme Court and they said, hey, we want to revive parts of this before November. And meanwhile, Donald Trump's Justice Department says it plans to deploy about 1,000 federal election monitors this fall. Now, federal election monitoring in and of itself is not sinister. The Justice Department has done it for decades. They've done it under Democratic administrations. They've done it to enforce federal voting rights laws. It's not sinister in and of itself. What's unusual is the scale and the motivation of this administration to do it. And a senior DOJ official described it as probably a historic number for a Republican administration. So we have a preview here of why people are concerned. You look at Republican-controlled Wyoming. Republican Governor Mark Gordon complained about what he called aggressive and irregular behavior by federal election monitors during their primary. And the Republican county clerk said monitors were asking to examine voting equipment. They don't have the right to do that. That's not part of what a civil rights division doing election monitoring has the authority to do. And the Justice Department has defended its broader monitoring as saying we're just enforcing federal election law. That is all of the context for this warning from Van Praagh. And he predicts that if Democrats do win control of Congress, Trump could try to use federal authority against ballots or against election equipment. Now, these are predictions. These things haven't happened yet. We don't know if they're going to happen. There should be major legal obstacles to a president seizing control of an election when the elections belong to the states. But the important thing here is if we dismiss this whole thing as, oh, it's a crazy conspiratorial hypothetical, we would have to ignore what Trump himself has been saying. He wants Republicans to take over the voting. He has tried to impose new voting rules. He has waxed poetic about declaring an emergency and how emergencies have been declared in other countries in the past. And he's fighting for these restrictions on mail-in voting, and people allied with him are developing proposals for how do you invoke emergency powers. So if we pretend that this isn't going on, we're not ignoring some shadowy conspiracy. We're ignoring what they've been saying for almost 2 years out in the open. Now, there's one other thing I believe that matters here. Trump has spent years insisting that elections he loses are fraudulent, while elections he wins are, of course, legitimate. And in July, he delivered a primetime presidential address, which was meant to just bring back to life his claims about the vulnerabilities of our elections. And after all of the buildup, all of it, we have widespread reporting that Trump has still presented no evidence to anybody that a single vote in 2020 was altered or that a single voting machine was compromised in the way that he claims. So when someone says, oh, don't worry, Trump would surely accept a Republican defeat in November if the election is legitimate, why would we assume that? The responsible position isn't to declare today Trump will definitely steal the midterms. We don't know that. But the responsible position, if we follow the facts, is to recognize and acknowledge Trump openly is challenging the boundaries between the power of the president and election administration before votes have even been cast. And what that means is we need to know what the boundaries are. States administer elections. Congress has constitutional authority over federal election rules. Courts can review executive actions that are believed to be unlawful. Election officials count lawful votes. And most importantly, the president doesn't get to decide that an election is only valid when he likes the results or his party wins. And that is why we need to deal with this now, not November 4th, the day after the election. We need to deal with it now. And fortunately, we do have people like Mark Elias from the Elias Law Group that are dealing with exactly this. There is something about the discussion of Donald Trump's cognitive condition that is missing, and it is really important to bring up. We tend to talk about a couple of different things separately. We will show you Trump glitching and twitching and losing his train of thought and struggling to find words and being confused and falling asleep and walking gingerly and having ankles swollen like tree trunks and bruised hands and a swollen face and whatever it happens to be. We do all that stuff. And then separately, we talk about Trump's extraordinary narcissism and egomania and how he must be praised. He can never admit that he's wrong. He insists that he knows more than the doctors and the pilots and the scientists and the engineers and the nurses and the medical workers. And okay, put these things together, the cognitive elements and the narcissism egomania in a president of the United States, and you have a much bigger problem. Now, I always want to be precise. I am not diagnosing Donald Trump. The White House says Trump is cognitively perfect. Trump has repeatedly said, I'm absolutely perfect on the cognitive tests. And he claims that his doctors say he's super healthy and all of that stuff. However, Trump says he's really smart because he aces the Montreal Cognitive Assessment. That's not what it proves. The Montreal Cognitive Assessment is a screening tool for whether you're cognitively impaired. And a perfect score just means you're not cognitively impaired. It doesn't mean you're smart. It doesn't establish that you are extremely intelligent or any of it. But even Donald Trump framing a dementia screening as an IQ test is the dynamic that I am talking about here. Trump doesn't merely say, look, I took this test and my doctor says I'm fine. It becomes, I got a perfect score. I'm extraordinarily intelligent. You couldn't get a perfect score, and you couldn't get a perfect score, and you definitely couldn't get a perfect score. Now imagine a person with that psychological disposition actually experiencing age-related cognitive problems. Who tells him? Who says, Mr. President, sir, you're remembering this incorrectly? Who says, sir, you misunderstood what they told you? You're confused. You're not remembering accurately. You aren't processing information correctly. You're falling asleep 2 to 3 times a week in public in the middle of the day. The presidency is one of the worst possible jobs for someone who cannot tolerate being told that he is wrong. And part of this is, what do presidents do when they actually want to be president and take the job seriously? They receive conflicting intelligence. They have generals who disagree with non-military staffers, or economic advisors who don't agree with each other, or diplomats who tell you, this other country isn't going to do what you think they're going to do. And sometimes the most impactful or important information that a president can receive is, sir, you're wrong about this. And if confusion produces a mistake, narcissism makes acknowledging that mistake intolerable psychologically. And that creates this insanely dangerous feedback loop. Now, I don't want to minimize any job, but if you're a narcissistic egomaniac and you have a lower stakes job, right? And I don't want to start going, well, if you're like a bus driver or an HVAC tech, I don't want to diminish any jobs. But the point is, the stakes for narcissistic egomania by itself are lower in jobs other than president of the United States. When you combine the cognitive decline with that psychological predisposition, you end up in a situation when mistakes are made, you deny, you blame other people, you preempt it by surrounding yourself with sycophants who agree with you, you always double down, you never apologize. And presidential mistakes aren't, oh, I made a right turn, but I meant to take a left. Trump just announced Bombardier, the aircraft company, will no longer be allowed to sell aircraft in the U.S. unless it manufactures them here. And we look at this and we go, wow, that's a company with it's a Canadian company, really intertwined with the American economy. They employ thousands in the United States. They buy billions of dollars of goods from American suppliers. Reuters reports it's not even clear how you implement that. But Trump has presidential power to do that because he's angry with Canada and because he's a narcissistic egomaniac. So you've got trade policy and markets and diplomacy and war and ultimately nuclear weapons under the control of an individual with these very dangerous combinations of cognitive decline of some sort and narcissistic egomania. Now, there's another feature to all of this. Everything has to revolve around Trump. Trump is now telling voters in the midterms, pretend I'm on the ballot. He's putting himself at the center of this unprecedented Republican midterm convention, which we'll cover after the break. He's going to be speaking both nights. But there are Republican candidates who are saying, I'm not going to be anywhere near that. Being near Trump is a problem. So the point isn't that saying pretend I'm on the ballot is proof of cognitive decline. It's not. It's that the combination we're observing, a president experiencing deterioration in judgment and cognition, combined with never having people around him who correct him, people around him who just say, yes, sir, absolutely, right away, sir. What we should seek is humility and someone who can at some point go, you know what, maybe I misunderstood. Explain that to me again. Maybe the experts do know something that I don't know. And the nightmare scenario is the one we have. A president that is increasingly less able to process information, but he is still just as confident that he's the smartest person in the room. And then everybody around him starts to learn that the safest thing to, yes, Mr. President, that's the safe thing. You're absolutely right. Right away, sir. And so this is why the cognitive question is more than does Trump sometimes say bizarre things? What we're dealing with is what happens when questionable judgment meets extraordinary confidence, a complete inability to ever admit that you made a mistake, and an environment you've built for yourself that punishes any kind of dissent or corrections and rewards total agreement and total loyalty. One of these things would be a problem for a president. We have them all together, and this is what you happen. This is what you expect to see happen when you put together deterioration of this kind in an increasingly unhealthy individual with narcissistic egomania and access to the nuclear codes. Terrifying, terrifying stuff. 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The link is down below. 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The link is in the description. Republicans are now struggling to give away tickets to this very ill-advised and ridiculous midterm convention that Donald Trump is doing. They're giving the tickets away, and Republicans are still running away from this thing. You know, we've been talking about the gamble that Trump is taking with the midterm elections. And it's getting almost comical because Republicans are not just dealing with candidates who don't want to show up to Trump's big midterm convention. They are now blasting out unsolicited text messages offering free tickets to try to get people into the building. And you've got to appreciate what is happening here. Donald Trump's entire theory of these midterms essentially is there isn't enough Trump, and that's a problem. Republicans have never held a convention like this before a midterm. Trump pushed for it. He said it has to be built around himself. He's going to be speaking both nights of the convention. His allies are mostly going to be there. His administration is going to be there. And the idea is turn the congressional elections, turn the midterms into a giant national referendum on Donald Trump. I am not projecting this onto them. This is what they are saying. RNC chair Joe Gruters has said we need the president front and center. Trump has been telling his supporters, pretend that I'm on the ballot. Mike Johnson, the Speaker of the House, says Trump is going to look directly into the camera and say, I am on the ballot. I told you when they announced this that this was a gamble. The theory maybe makes some sense, and it's the following theory. This is the theory if you abstract yourself from the reality. There are Trump voters who turn out when Trump is running, but they're not that reliable in midterms because Trump's not on the ballot. And Republican strategists openly say, we need those people to vote. Okay, so I mean, like, that theory is logical insofar as it's true. The problem is that when you make the election about Trump, you make the election about a really unpopular guy. And there are Republican candidates in competitive races who do not think that Donald Trump is helpful to them. USA Today reports that Maine Republican Senator Susan Collins, who's in a tough re-election battle that she is plausibly going to lose, isn't going to go. Tom Barrett in Michigan isn't going. Marionette Miller Meeks says she is going to be better off spending time in her district. And so Politico surveyed 70 Republican candidates and members of Congress and found that most either said, I'm not going, or said, I haven't decided yet, hoping to stay under the radar. Okay, so we knew all of that. Now we get to the next development. The Daily Beast is reporting that organizers are scrambling to give away free tickets to this thing. Now, there was already a public lottery for free seats, and that included the possibility of VIP treatment, the possibility of being in the front row, and local reporting has confirmed that in August, they opened that lottery. But people in the Dallas area where the convention is being held have now started getting unsolicited text messages. And the text messages basically just say, free tickets, come to this thing, please show up at this thing. And it looked so much like a scam that local news in Dallas was saying, if you're getting texts offering you free tickets to the convention, these are real. This is how unpopular this event is. The Daily Beast also reports Republican operatives were told on a briefing call, tickets are still available. Distribute them through your networks. Find people that you can give these things away to. Now, of course, this doesn't mean nobody is going. There is no doubt that hardcore MAGAs and others associated with Donald Trump are going to be there. But Republicans have been saying this is going to be a massive crowd. Tens of thousands of people are going to come out to show how strongly and passionately they support Republicans and all that stuff. And they are now worried that the place is going to be half empty or even worse. So this is about optics. Remember what it was supposed to be. Trump has demonstrated my superpower is I can fill a room with people who are desperate to see me and to just be near me. And the convention is supposed to demonstrate Trump's presence will transfer all of this enthusiasm to races where he's not on the ballot. And days before it begins, they're sending people unsolicited text messages that say, please come see Donald Trump. Please, it's free. And the contrast is just nuts because some forms of access to this thing were originally really expensive. They were doing these ticket packages for thousands or even tens of thousands of dollars. They're doing separate fundraising events. There's a Trump roundtable for $250,000. You can get a picture with Trump for $88,000. So depending on which door you were interested in walking through, it either is I'm paying $250,000 to go to this dinner with Trump, or please show up. please, for the love of God. And that's what makes this so fascinating. The enthusiasm problem they were facing was going to be solved by the convention. And instead, the convention hasn't even started. And it's proving, oh, damn, we do have an enthusiasm problem. Trump wants the midterms to be about Trump. Some Republican candidates want to sort of put Trump on the sidelines and make it about themselves and their district and the issues of their district. And organizers are trying to figure out, how do we make this look like a really exciting event that people want to be at? Now, the convention, I guess, could still accomplish what Republicans want, which is it might energize Trump voters. And that is explicitly the strategy. But how many people is it going to turn off? Trump says he can bring people out. Republicans should pretend he's on the ballot. He wanted the convention. He wanted himself front and center. Fine. So it's his show. If the strategy is Trump can generate enthusiasm that nobody else can generate, having to text people, it's now free to come to this thing, doesn't make it sound like the hottest event going, to say the least. The broader question is going to be, what is the aftermath once the convention is over? Regular election conventions aren't believed to have more than 1 or 2 points of effect in general, unless something really weird or unexpected happens. After that's done, and you have nearly 2 months before the election, are people going to forget about Trump's stupid speech and instead go, wait a second, what was I promised on gas prices? What was I promised on energy? What was I promised about foreign wars? And go, yeah, I haven't gotten anything I've been promised. I don't think I'm going to vote for these people. That's going to be the difficult thing for them. Donald Trump has now convinced some in the Republican Party that they have to go out there and say, we need Trump in order to do well in the midterms. And this is the extraordinary message that Republican Senator Rick Scott is taking into so-called Trumpapalooza, which is the midterm convention in Dallas that we've been talking about. Rick Scott was asked, what is your message going to be? And he said, the message is going to be, whatever Trump is doing, that's what we are doing. Take a listen to this.
3: You're still showing that Democrats lead the GOP if you have a generic ballot, Senator. And the president has asked you again, he's asked you personally to speak. You're going to do it. So what is that message going to be from you when you get down to Dallas? And what do you hope will be the outcome of this convention?
4: Well, the outcome should be, we'll show that we care about the American public. We're going to deal with their issues. We're going to do what Trump is doing. We're going to build more jobs in this country.
2: We are going to do what Trump is already doing. That's the plan. Now, I love this. I love this because it just destroys any ambiguity about what Republicans are offering voters in November. If you're unhappy with what's happening right now, Republicans have heard you loud and clear. And the answer is, we're going to do more of it. It's not going to be a course correction. It's not, here's what we got wrong. It's not the sort of Obama 2012 messaging of, we've made progress, but we have a lot more to do. It's not even like a fake, phony pivot to kitchen table issues because they've discovered 7 weeks before an election, groceries cost money. It's, we're going to do what Trump is doing. And remember the context in which they're saying this. Trump's approval rating is down to 33% in the last Reuters Ipsos poll. Republicans have a very difficult environment in general. Americans are concerned about inflation. They're concerned about the economy, the Iran war, which most people despise. Democrats are a lot more enthusiastic about voting, and Republicans are defending these really small minorities, especially in the House. Now, we look at the betting markets on Kalshi, which party will win the U.S. House. It is 85% who believe that it is going to be the Democratic Party, only 15% who believe that it is going to be the Republican Party. And their big idea in this context is to spend $40 million throwing a 2-day Trump festival, which is effectively what this is. 30,000 people is what they want in Dallas. They're giving away tickets for free because so many people are kind of like, yeah, I don't want to go to that. Trump speaking both days. J.D. Vance will be there. Cabinet officials will be there. They're going to parade candidates across the stage. And there's not even any formal party business that needs to happen. Like, understand that at a regular convention, it's a nominating convention. They officially nominate the president, or the presidential candidate, rather. This is just a campaign rally for a guy who who's not only not running in the election, but may be a drag on Republicans. Trump has convinced enough Republicans that even though he's on the ballot, he's not on the ballot, they should pretend that he is. And people like Rick Scott are going along with it. Now, is Rick Scott going along with it because he feels he has to? Or is Rick Scott going along with it because he genuinely believes in it? I don't know. But the entire theory seems to be they can recreate Trump's presidential electorate even though Trump isn't running. And that's been a problem for MAGA. Even if you go back to Trump's first midterm in 2018, there are many voters who turn out for Donald Trump because of the cult of personality around him, who just don't show up with the same consistency for Republican candidates when Trump's not on the ballot. So Trump's solution is make me the ballot, make every House race about me, make every Senate race about me, do a whole convention about me, and say to voters, we're going to keep doing the same stuff we've been doing. The problem is the other side of that equation. You remind voters Trump hasn't done any of the stuff he promised. And you tell every Democrat and every independent who's exhausted by this administration, every voter who's like, what happened to gas prices and war and general chaos? Hey, don't worry. If Republicans win, it's going to stay exactly the same. That is a very compelling closing argument for Democrats to be making. And apparently some Republicans understand it because dozens of candidates and electeds are saying we're skipping the whole thing. They know what Rick Scott at minimum doesn't want to say out loud and maybe doesn't believe, which is Trump can be effective at turning out people for Trump. But that doesn't mean he's effective at turning out people for some Republican House candidate or anybody else. If you ask voters who disapprove of what's happening, you want two more years of this? They are going to say, no, we don't. So Trumpapalooza starts tomorrow. Get everybody on stage, put Trump in the middle, spend the next 2 days and then the next 2 months saying to the American people, a vote for Republicans is a vote for more of what you've gotten right now. If you like it, great. If you don't, you don't have to vote for these clowns. This is a really useful message for Democrats, and I hope that they take advantage of it. 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It is great to be joined today by Josh Turek, who is the Democratic nominee for the U.S. Senate from Iowa, a very interesting race, a tight race, an important race. Really appreciate your time today. Thanks for being here.
5: Yeah, thanks for having me.
2: Listen, what in your race, what are the dynamics in your race economically that you think are most affecting Iowans as they think about who they want to vote for in this race? Because as we look at blanket tariffs, the effect of the Iran war, energy prices, fertilizer prices, these are issues that really affect a lot of people in Iowa.
5: Yes, they do. I think that Iowans are actually hurting more than any other state. We're basically dead last for every economic metric. We're one of three states already seeing our economy contract. We're 48th for income growth, 48th for personal income growth, essentially dead last for every healthcare metric, OBGYNs, mental health providers, mental health supports, 49th for Medicaid reimbursement, nearly dead last for Medicare reimbursement. The Medicaid cuts disproportionately hurt a state like Iowa because we're an older state, we're a poorer state. Because of the votes of the Big Beautiful Bill and my opponent, Ashley Hinson, 110,000 Iowans losing their health care, 119,000 Iowans seeing their health care premiums double or triple. Just since Hinson has gone up to D.C., 842 healthcare entities have closed here in Iowa. We've got a water quality crisis. We've got a cancer crisis. We've got public education that has gone from the gold standard down to the bottom half. And because of the tariffs and the war in Iran, we lead the nation in farm foreclosures, looking at a second farm crisis. So Iowans are hurting in a very unique way.
2: What's breaking through when you talk to Republicans? Because one of the things that I've suspected and I think is backed up by some studies is that focusing on corruption and an anti-corruption narrative where a lot of people, regardless of political ideology, sort of recognize, hey, you know, I'm working, I'm paying all this tax money. Look at what the money's being used for. Look at the no bid contract. Look at how people are enriching themselves, et cetera. To what extent do you think that that anti-corruption narrative may be a good bridge to some more moderate and Republican voters in Iowa?
5: Certainly is. I think it maybe is the issue that is resonating the most.
2: Oh, is that right?
5: Yeah, especially in Iowa. I mean, the woman that I'm running against, 10 times more wealthy just in 6 years going up there to D.C., said she was going to sell all of her stock, still owns up to $5 million of insurance stock, have taken hundreds of thousands of dollars from the insurance lobby, from the pharmaceutical lobby, and even has had her husband operating as a shadow lobbyist. I mean, taking $50,000 of taxpayer dollars to build herself a luxury DC apartment. Meanwhile, she's cutting for cuts to healthcare and food assistance just to give tax breaks to billionaires. I don't think that Iowans want a multimillionaire that's going up there and just looking out for the billionaires and large corporations. They want somebody that's going to go up there and actually fight for them. And I'm a common sense, pretty populist. I've gone through a lot of economic adversity, a lot of healthcare adversity. And I think that that's what's missing in D.C. I think
2: Go ahead. Yeah.
5: No, go ahead.
2: I was going to say on that note, one of the things we are sometimes told about real America, and I think Iowa, whatever vision Republicans have of real America when they use that phrase, I think Iowa is part of it, right? I don't know exactly what the lines are that I know it's not Connecticut, but Iowa probably counts when they use that phrase. One of the things we hear is, hey, you know, a lot of these Republican voters in places like Iowa, they actually think Trump's doing a good job on the economy. What they're really worried about is stuff like transports, cultural issues, et cetera. Is it your experience that those are the issues that are top of mind for Iowans as you speak to them?
5: I think especially right now, given the dire strait of what the average Iowa is going through, I can tell you that I've been doing this for more than a year now. I've been to all 99 counties, every mid-sized community, small-sized community. The thing that I hear the most by far, urban areas, rural areas, Republican, independent, Democrat, is, Josh, I am struggling. I am struggling to keep food on the table, a roof above my head, pay my electric bill. And now with this war in Iran that my opponent, Ashley Hinson, has voted in favor of continuing six times, I'm struggling just to keep gas in my tank. And the war in Iran disproportionately hurts our farmers, too. I mean, our farmers are already upside down on their commodities prices because of the tariffs, which Ashley Hinson voted in favor of continuing five times. But this war in Iran, I mean, gas prices have gone up more in Iowa than any other state. Diesel has hit an all-time high. That disproportionately affects the farmers. And it also affects the input prices, the fertilizer prices. And so as I'm going around, I'm hearing from farmer after farmer saying, Josh, I'm looking at my margins for next planting season. This is not going to work. And so this is what Iowans are concerned about: cost, corruption, kitchen table issues. And if we stay on those issues and stay away from the culture war issues, we're going to be able to win in places like Iowa and in the Prairie States once again.
2: Do you we've spoken to some farmers who farmers as a constituency in the United States lean right overall. Doesn't mean there aren't Democratic or left leaning farmers, but overall they lean right and they disproportionately supported Donald Trump. We've interviewed some of them. They are very big on the idea of Trump helping them and Trump bailing them out. But kind of missing from the analysis sometimes is an understanding that Trump's first term and Trump's second term are sort of what have made circumstances worse for farmers to begin with. In other words, Trump wants credit for putting out a fire that he started to a degree. Are the farmers you're speaking to understanding the dynamics of how things got to be the way they are?
5: Yes, without a doubt. The word that we hear the most when we're in rural communities and we're talking to farmers is that this is betrayal. I mean, when I'm going around talking to farmers, what I'm hearing stories is like, this is just one gut punch after another. First is the tariffs, which have led to commodities prices going upside down. Then you had the Trump administration giving $20 billion to Argentina so that the Chinese can buy their soybeans. Meanwhile, Iowa, we produce more soybeans than any other state. You know, then you've got the tariffs. You've got the war in Iran, still hasn't passed a farm bill. The importing of the beef, just hurting and undercutting beef producers. It's just one gut punch after another to farmers. But I can tell you this, the signs and the flags, they are coming down. And you're seeing a whole lot of Josh Turek signs out there in rural communities and farmers, because I'm out there saying, look, I want to go to DC. I understand what you guys are going through. I want to go up there to pass a farm bill to make sure we've got year-round E15, a right to repair so you guys can repair your equipment, mandatory country of origin labeling on your beef. I want to go up there to actually look out for rural communities and our small family farmers. And I think that that message is breaking through to them.
2: On the farm bill, I don't know if you have a position on this. I didn't find it on your website, but maybe you do, maybe you don't. In the previous farm bill, there's this provision that essentially federally legalized hemp-derived low THC products. I forget if it's below 0.3% or 0.9% THC. And so what this has created is an infrastructure where there are some low THC products, if they are certified derived from hemp, which I'm told is sort of like agriculturally ambiguous what that means. They're basically federally legal, and there's companies selling these nationally. A lot of people like this. There's a bunch of Republicans that don't like this. They want to undo it in a next farm bill. Do you have a position on that specific provision?
5: I would just say as a whole, I think that it's ridiculous that we're looking at, THC and marijuana, Schedule One. I would like to see it legalized. I'd like to see it regulated. I'd like to see it taxed. But on the farm bill, I've been really clear. I mean, we're 3 years overdue on passing a farm bill. I said that I would have supported this most recent farm bill because I don't think that we should let perfection stand in the way of progress. And everywhere I'm going, I'm seeing farmers that are hurting. And we are really legitimately headed towards a second farm crisis here, what I've been calling a Farmageddon. And we need people up in D.C. That are looking out for the rural communities and small family farms. You go through these rural communities in Iowa, and I'm telling you, it looks like a vacuum cleaner's gone through there. Hmm. These small businesses, they're gone. And, you know, I say you got four pillars in the rural communities that you need for them to thrive. You need to have a grocery store. The SNAP cuts disproportionately hurt them. So those are closing. We've closed 160 pharmacies, largely in rural communities, because we've done nothing on PBM reform. We've closed 842 healthcare clinics. You need a healthcare clinic. And you need to have a functioning public school. And we closed 18 rural schools in Iowa, even though we were the gold standard in public education, because we're now giving private schools public money. The rural communities are hurting. I want to go up to D.C. to work for them.
2: One point of clarification. Cannabis was moved from Schedule 1 to 3 in April, which is one of the few things I can point to that the Trump administration has done that I actually agree with. But to your point, it doesn't sound like you are in favor of undoing the legalization of this hemp derived federally legal stuff.
5: No.
2: That's not something you would favor.
5: No.
2: Got it. I was looking at the polls for your race. It's a tight race. It's a difficult race. This is not a gimme. Do you consider that what you're doing is trying to flip a red state to blue? Or do you believe that Iowa really is a purple state that has been voting red for a while, but is not really a red state at its core?
5: Yeah, I've been saying for a year that Iowa, we are a common sense state that has masqueraded more red than what we actually are. People forget that for 30 years, we elected Senator Tom Harkin, my political hero, the father of the American with Disabilities Act, to the U.S. Senate. You look at this was a state that twice voted for Obama, three times for Trump. In Trump's last midterm, we won three of the four congressional races, almost won all four. And in our last midterm, which was not a particularly good year for Democrats, we were only 1.5% away from having three of our six statewide officials being Dems. That means your average Iowa voter went to the polls, voted for three R's and three D's. This is a common sense state at its essence. And I think they're ready for a common sense populace that's going to go out there and vote for their interests, not just to make themselves more rich or go out there and just do the bidding for the billionaires and the large corporations. Iowa is uniquely hurting, and they're ready for someone that's going to go up there and fight for them.
2: Let's zoom out a little bit and look at the Senate more broadly. The House in general is looking pretty good for Democrats right now in terms of the likelihood that Democrats take control from Republicans in November. The Senate, depending on when you look, is sort of 50-50. It's going to come down to just a few races, and your race is one of those races. What is your big picture sense right now of where the Democratic Party is politically on the left-right spectrum? There are people who think that it has gone too far to the center, others who are worried that there are influences pulling it more to the left. Where are you on that right now?
5: Don't think about it. I think I've got a race to win. I've got to win over as many of the 3.2 million Iowans, and I've got to be Ashley Hinson. I can tell you that what is resonating is common sense prairie populism. If we're going to win in prairie states, and look, we used to be able to win in prairie states. We 30 years, we had Harkin here. We had Kerry over in Nebraska, Daschle up in South Dakota. The Senate map is not going to work for us anymore if we can't win in these prairie states. And I can tell you, if we are going to win in prairie states, it's going to be with common sense prairie populism. And it's got to be once again that we, the Democratic Party, are once again the party of the people, the party of the middle class, the party of the workers. That is what is going to get us back to being able to win elections.
2: Do you think Chuck Schumer is the right leader in the Senate for Democrats on that, be it as a minority or majority leader?
5: I don't know. Again, something I'm not at the measuring the drape stage. What I've said to people, and I mean it genuinely, is when I get up there, I'm going to meet with whoever is deciding to run for leadership. And I'm going to sit down, I'm going to have a one-on-one meeting, and I'm going to ask them several questions. And I'm going to say, what are you going to do for Iowa? What are you going to do for Iowans? What are you going to do for the middle class that's being hollowed out? What are you going to do for our workers? I mean, I'm running on a common sense prairie populist agenda: a livable wage, affordable housing, driving private equity out of housing, out of healthcare, out of nursing homes. I believe that that healthcare is a human right. I want to arrive at a public option. I believe that we need to negotiate drug costs on pharmaceuticals. What are we going to do to address this cancer crisis that we have in Iowa, this water quality crisis, protect our public school and education? Whoever most closely agrees with that political ideology and philosophy, that's who I will support for leadership.
2: Most of my audience, of course, are not Iowa voters. What can people not in Iowa do if they say, hey, this is one of the Senate races I want to get involved in and help Josh?
5: Yeah, please go to, it's right behind me, Turek for Iowa, Turek the number four, which was my basketball number, turekforiowa.com, and help us out. We really do. I believe that we've got an amazing opportunity here to win this race. If we can win here in Iowa, we will not just make a generational change to the state of Iowa, we will be able to change this country. And that should be exciting. We've got just under 2 months now to the finish line. We're at the home stretch, working hard each and every day, going all over the state, getting in front of the many as a 3.2 million Iowans as we possibly can, meeting people in areas that politicians don't normally go. NASCAR, RAGBRAI, tailgating. I mean, we're getting all over the state, but people are excited. And I think we're going to be able to do something really special here in Iowa. And if we can do that, we'll once again have somebody in the Senate from Iowa that's fighting for the people, not the billionaires and the large corporations, and fighting for social safety nets like Medicare and Medicaid and Social Security.
2: We are watching this one really closely. We've been speaking with Josh Turek, who is the Democratic nominee for U.S. Senate from Iowa. Josh, thanks for your time. I really appreciate it.
5: Absolutely. Thank you. Thanks for having me.
2: If you like this show, I would love for you to get my Substack writing. Each day, I'll send you a rundown of what's on the show, what's happening, what matters, why. It's free, no spam. Substack is also the only place where we own our data. So if we get censored on social media or on any platform, Substack's going to be the only way I can tell you what is going on. 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I have a clip here from Homeland Security Secretary Mark Wayne Mullen. I've listened to it enough times that I'm starting to wonder whether I'm understanding it less the more I watch it. Mullen was on Fox News this morning. Of course, they are in a very somber and professional way, preparing for the 25th anniversary of the 9/11 attacks. And he attempted to explain his feelings about the day, and attempted is really the right word. To quote Howard Stern, what is he saying, Robin? What is this guy saying? Take a listen to this.
6: Yes, I'm not a big anniversary person, Brian. And to be honest with you, 9/11 isn't a day that I just love to celebrate.
2: Who's talking about celebrating?
6: Because some people do celebrate the success that American has. For me, it puts kind of a bad taste in my mouth, and I think it does to a lot of other people. But to be in this position today, Brian, as the Secretary of Homeland, it does hit home even harder because back then when I was wanting to get in the fight, because of President Trump today, he's put me in the fight. And that's what I say. That's why I say every single day, I love this mission. I couldn't have a greater mission than be able to be the Secretary of Homeland and work with so many patriots that are solely focused on one thing, and it's protecting our homeland every single day. And I feel very, very honored that President Trump put me in this position.
2: What is he talking about? Like, what is the thought? 9/11 isn't a day that I love to celebrate. All right. I mean, it's not a festive occasion. When we mark an anniversary, we're not celebrating. You don't wake up on September 11th and go, kids, get dressed. We're celebrating 9/11 today. It's a day of remembrance. Nearly 3,000 people were killed. People visit a memorial. There's a ceremony honoring the victims and first responders. And this year marks a quarter century since the attacks. And presumably, Mullen means something other than the words that are coming out of his mouth. But then he goes, because some people do celebrate success that American has. What is he talking about? What on earth is he talking about? The response to the 9/11 attacks? Is he talking about counterterrorism operations, that the country continued functioning? Or is he talking about, I don't know, the Patriot Act? And what does any of it have to do with celebrating September 11th? Now, maybe there is a coherent thought buried somewhere in there, but I can't find it. Now, if I want to be super charitable, maybe what Mark Wayne Mullen was trying to say is that some people use the anniversary of 9/11 to focus on the resilience of the United States and everything the country accomplished since then, which included, you know, 11 years of Trump as a political figure out of the 25, whereas he is personally remaining focused on the horror of the attack and the loss of the attacks. That would make sense, but he didn't say any of that stuff. Instead, he goes, for me, it puts a bad taste in my mouth. What does? September 11th? Celebrating September 11th, which no one is doing it? Other people talking about American success? It's like he starts four different sentences and hopes two of them will collide and birth some kind of coherent thought. Now, this is not really about screwed up sentences. I screw up sentences every day on the show. When you talk for a living, your brain might be on word seven and your mouth is, I don't know, still on word three or something like that. But we can usually figure out what people mean. I don't know what this guy is talking about. And this is not the first time that Mark Wayne Mullen has used unusual phrasing to talk about 9/11. There was another appearance recently where he was talking about coordination among Homeland Security agencies. And he said, 9/11 was created to make sure that we had interagencies working so no one is siloed. 9/11 was created. What? Now, presumably, being charitable, he meant the post 9/11 Homeland Security structure was created for that purpose, not 9/11 was created. This is not a random senator that Trump likes having on TV anymore. Trump chose this guy to run the Department of Homeland Security, and the Senate confirmed him in March. This is a massive federal department responsible for border security and counterterrorism and cybersecurity, disaster response, the TSA. When we talk about the low quality of the people that Trump chooses to put in these hugely consequential jobs, it really matters. Now, you can decide for yourself, I guess, if you can understand it any better than I can, what Mark Wayne Mullen was trying to say there. I have no idea. But Trump looked at the available talent pool when Kristi Noem was fired into outer space as Secretary of Homeland Security. And he said, this guy is going to be my Homeland Security Secretary. That is not the I'm the best at hiring people motif that Donald Trump used to play up back when he was just running for president in 2015 and 2016. And it's, of course, fallen completely and totally flat. Now, as far as what should we be doing at this point to remember and commemorate 9/11? On the show, we used to do stuff on September 11th. And I used to tell the story I always tell of where was I on 9/11. I was a junior in high school in Northampton, Massachusetts. I was in Mr. Palmisano's, rest in peace, Mr. Palmisano's psychology class. And there was like a habitual troublemaker who went on one of his numerous bathroom breaks. And when he came back into the room, he interrupted and he said, we're under attack right now. They just hit us. And Mr. Palmisano, was a very nice guy, said, you've caused enough disruptions today. Please sit down. I'm sure everything is fine. Of course, within a half hour, everybody knew what had gone on. I skipped the rest of the day, walked home from school, and watched on TV what was going on. And then the next day, I remember Mr. Palmisano said, I have to apologize to you all. Yesterday, I think the guy's name was Eric. when Eric came in, I dismissed what he was saying. And I said, sit down. We got to get back to class. And he was right. And I think we will all remember that that's what happened and where we were when this event took place. And I do still remember it. So that's the story. We would do some kind of thing on 9/11, and I would tell that story. I don't know what, if anything, is appropriate to be doing on the show on the 11th of September at this point in time. I want to hear from you. Should there be something on the show about it? The unfortunate legacy.

0: on the New York Times bestseller list. Wherever Ted Cruz is on that list 2 weeks from now, I want us above him. And there's a much bigger point here than just Ted Cruz being a disgusting sycophant. One of the things I have spent the last 20 years doing is building something genuinely independent. There is no TV network behind this show. There's no billionaire funding it. There is no political party financing it. There's no giant media corporation that can decide, oh, what stories does David do today? We built this audience a single person at a time. The book is an extension of that. It's a book about how all of our collective attention spans have become a valuable commodity in the world, and how political movements and media companies are trying to manipulate and capture our attention, and what that's doing to our politics. I spent a long time working on this book, and now we are going to find out what can an independent audience actually do. Ted Cruz, with his book, has access to an entire ecosystem that I don't have. He has the profile of being a United States senator. He's got the wealthy political networks, conservative media, donors, organizations, infrastructure, all of that stuff. All I have is you folks. That's quite literally all I have. And I am completely serious when I say that could be enough to knock Ted Cruz down a slot when my book comes out. So if you have been planning to get the book or thinking about getting the book, or I am asking you to pre-order it today. Don't wait 3 weeks. Don't do it when you see it in October at a Barnes and Noble, hopefully. If you're going to buy the book anyway, please pre-order it now, because the timing matters. All of the pre-orders count the first week the book is out. And it is the only way that we can slap Ted Cruz down a slot. So I want us to show up demonstrating that an independent media audience can actually compete with people like Ted Cruz. I don't need people buying 10 copies or 50 copies or doing anything ridiculous. Just pre-order, one person, one pre-order. If enough people do it, I think we've got a run at this. Now, I want to also remind you, you can call any local library and say, please get David Pakman's book, Pay Attention. Those also count, okay? Call, even if you've pre-ordered or not. Call all your local libraries and say, please get a copy of this book. Get two. I know some libraries already have it back. There's like 40 people waiting to rent one copy of the book. Let's keep it going. Now, obviously, I also want the book to succeed, because I think that the messaging in it is really important for the time that we are in. But there is something else that would mean a lot about seeing Pay Attention on these lists. It would be proof of concept. The show started with nothing, no connections, no pile of money, no institutional backing. And over years, millions of people decided, hey, I'm going to support independent media. That's why we're here. And let's do it with the book. We've got 14 days. Ted Cruz is number one. We don't know where he will be when Pay Attention comes out. Wherever he is, let's put this book one slot ahead. Go to davidpakman.com/attention. You can get a signed copy of the book. You can get an unsigned copy, audiobook, Kindle, etc. I also would love for you to come out to one of the events that I'm going to be doing on Monday, September 21st. I will be at the Upper West Side Barnes and Noble in Manhattan at 7 p.m. And then on October 3rd at 6 p.m., I will be at the Springfield Book Forum at Symphony Hall in Springfield, Massachusetts with Jessica Tarlov. 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We've got a great bonus show for you today. We'll talk Canadian tariffs, Social Security, the latest thing Trump wants to rename, all of that and more. 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

0: there is the Department of War. Our troops are war fighters. This is a war. Trump and Hegseth have both called it that.
1: We may have casualties. That often happens in war.
2: We have unlimited middle and upper ammunition, which is really what we're using in this war.
3: We set the terms of this war. We didn't start this war.
4: Yeah, you did.
3: But under President Trump, we are finishing it.
0: Yeah, we didn't start this war. This was going on long before Trump took office. Remember when Joe Biden slipped on those stairs? That's because Iran switched his shoes with rollerblades. Cover the steps to Air Force One with grease and banana peels, and don't get me started on Trump's up hand. You think that's because he's 79 and takes aspirin every day? No, it's because Iran made the lid on every jar in his kitchen extra tight. So he has to spend hours trying to twist it off if he wants his peanut butter. And this just in, he wants his peanut butter. That's why he always sounds like this.
1: God bless the United States.
5: I'm going to need my backup right away. I'm going to need her.
6: Jody on the show.
5: Ow.
6: That's what we're waiting for. I'm going to talk with Steffi. Who's our favorite import?
5: It always turns on.
6: Nothing really good. Jody on the show.
7: Hi, Jody. Hi.
4: Hi.
7: You know, long weekends, Chris, are, nice, but it is. So I'm going to stop saying this was the worst weekend ever, because there'll be another, because next weekend will be worse.
8: Yeah.
7: Because this is the nature of dementia or whatever particular psychosis. Uh-huh. This. Does anyone count how many AI memes he posted?
4: Oh my God, crazy? It was insane over the weekend.
7: It was actually, yes, that was probably worse than ever. We're so far past the 25th Amendment. I don't know what to say. Oh, hey, Sam, here's where your impression comes in. He's claimed the moon.
4: He has claimed the moon.
9: In the name of Mars.
7: Yeah. No, presumably. But yeah. Oh, and then this is just this morning. Because he had claimed. He depicts the U.S. owning North America, yeah. Central America, the Caribbean, Greenland, and Iceland. Mm-hmm. Without explanation, just posted that. And then he had himself changing the name of Lake Ontario to Lake America and mm-hmm. doing his double Handy J dance to YMCA.
8: He also had himself
4: New Mexico
8: beating Mark Carney with a hockey
7: stick. With a hockey stick, quite violently, yes.
4: And changing New Mexico to New America.
7: Right, right. Mm-hmm. A MAGA lunatic tried to attack Democratic mm-hmm. candidate Amy Acton mm-hmm. in Ohio. So were there kind thoughts from the president, from Ramaswamy? Anyway, no?
4: No. Well, Ramaswamy did come out with a proper statement.
7: Oh, did he finally?
4: He did.
7: Okay.
4: He did.
7: Yeah. Okay. Well, they always do when they're shamed into it. So, yay for that. That was three days of despicable ago. Trump said the 18 Americans dying in Iran is just small potatoes.
4: Mm-hmm.
7: So has anybody talked to those families about their loved ones being small potatoes? He was comparing it to Vietnam or something else, and he said the Iran war, that's just small potatoes, losing those particular 18 people. Mm-hmm. Okay. Does anyone else feel like they didn't really have a vacation?
4: No.
8: Has he visited those families?
4: I think he's visited one.
8: Just one?
4: And then a wife.
8: He needs to visit all of them.
4: And then a widow is suing the Pentagon because she's not getting the proper benefits because they're saying it's not a war.
7: Yeah. Because they're not.
8: That's the real disgrace there.
4: Yes,
8: he doesn't give a crap about these people that died for this country.
7: Yeah. Okay. So, that's just a light dusting. There's really too much, isn't there, Krista? Chris lost his beloved boots over his vacation, which is just my girlfriend's family. Their dog had to be put to sleep yesterday. Is anyone else a little emotionally wrought these days just from life and then general sweep of arms?
4: Mm-hmm.
7: Oh, Jodie Hamilton, Fine America, after our collective trauma, Dolly Parton and Gloria Steinem, she has marked American icon Carol Burnett safe.
8: Thank you.
7: Did you really do that? She saw Carol Burnett this weekend.
4: I saw America on Saturday.
7: Okay. Carol Burnett, Mark safe for now by Jody Hamilton. Our psyche can't take any more, Jody.
8: Oh.
7: We're all in charge of some icon.
8: Yeah.
7: I did text Lily Tomlin on her birthday, but I just didn't. She's going through a lot, too. We're going through a lot, Chris.
8: Mm-hmm.
7: Okay. Oh, I forgot. I'm sorry. Because, of course, because of Weekend I Fly, it always happened. There was another horrible plane crash.
4: Yes.
7: Which I'm not sure what that brings the record to under Sean Duffy. But I believe it's way, way...
8: Way more than Pete Hegseth.
7: Yes.
4: Buttigieg.
8: Oh, Jesus.
7: Wow.
8: Sorry. I'm in mourning. Ew,
5: that's
8: I'm in mourning. So any mistake I make.
7: Yes, you can be excused.
8: Yes.
7: Yes. Measles has now hit 3,134 cases, the highest in 35 years. A six-week-old baby girl and a newborn boy are dead in Pennsylvania, killed by a disease this country had already eliminated. The CDC won't count either death. RFK Jr. called them fabricated, two dead babies, and his response was denial. I believe he has finally admitted that one of them died of measles.
8: Mm-hmm. Yeah.
7: Okay. You know what, Chris? Let me just get that out of my stack.
4: All right. Maha's measles are here again.
7: Pardon?
4: Maha's measles are here again.
7: Oh, thank you, Jody. Thank you.
4: I got that from God on Blue Sky.
7: Oh, okay. God told you.
4: Mm-hmm.
7: Oh, this seems fairly... Oh, because you had Jared Kushner and Steve Witkoff over there sucking up to Putin. And then the next day, he attacked Kyiv again.
8: Yep.
7: So... Mm-hmm. Kind of must have gotten the green light.
4: Mm-hmm.
7: Yeah, because they were there talking about what that was disgusting. That was disgusting and traitorous. Mm-hmm. What did they call it? Putin's ambitions? Yes, he's a terrorist. Get the out of Ukraine. Okay, in other war criminal news, wow, Netanyahu was personally warned Hamas was planning a terrifying operation 10 days before the October 7th attack. What did I say?
4: We said it at the time.
7: It's just like Bush and 9/11.
4: Mm-hmm.
7: I swear to God, I don't know how these right-wingers, somehow there's a rally around the flag when they have the worst security failure mm-hmm. in their history.
4: Mm-hmm.
7: 9/11 was, which obviously the commemoration is coming up.
4: Friday, yeah.
7: Yeah. And it's just, I still to this day, Jerry, I'll never understand. This was the worst. Mm-hmm. They had massive warnings, specific warnings in writing mm-hmm. that they were handed from the Clinton administration. And it's just, you know, they were like, oh, BJ boy, whatever. Okay, you covered your ass.
8: Yep.
7: And this is what I said at the time.
4: Same.
7: That a lot of people were already saying he was mm-hmm. diverted his attention elsewhere yep. and was whatever. And again, this and Israel's approval ratings, all of that. Pardon me.
8: Wow, you didn't say it. But
7: no, I didn't. But you know what? I pulled up.
8: Good
7: way.
8: Good Lord, you're off for one
7: Mommy
8: day.
7: Mommy didn't sleep. Okay, my point is, this is all his fault. I mean, all of this. Oh my God! Indirectly, like where we are now, the 2024, because of the stupid, you know, one issue voters. Mm-hmm. That, you know, and again, that's his fault. What's happening in Gaza?
4: Mm-hmm.
7: And it's, God. Anyway. All right. So that's nice to know that he's massively incompetent, much like our right-wing government as well. Okay. Okay. Sorry. I wanted to make sure I covered all the places that we have claimed.
8: Okay.
7: North America, Central America, the Caribbean, Greenland, and Iceland, just now covered by Stars and Stripes and labeled United States of America. Published to his Truth Social account with no. Do you need
8: explanation.
7: An explanation no. other than just he's, you know.
4: A D?
8: Stupid. He's trolling.
4: He is.
7: Yeah, I know.
4: And
7: I
4: why?
7: Know, Chris. I know I'm not supposed to.
8: I know. Yeah. Yeah.
7: React. I know. I understand.
8: Uh-huh.
7: Earlier maps circulated, showed Greenland, Canada, and Venezuela as part of America. Okay.
8: He loves the reaction he gets from those.
4: Yeah, but it's bad internationally.
8: I know it's bad internationally, but
4: it's not
8: he
4: like
8: doesn't
4: it's just
8: care.
4: Us.
8: He just loves the reaction. He loves making the liberals mad.
7: But I think it's...
4: I mean, the world.
7: This is way deeper down the bin of mental illness.
4: Yeah.
7: Like, I heard probably the most calls this weekend for 25th Amendment, because you're just like, is somebody going to do something about this? Like, this is...
4: Come on, JD, you want to be president.
7: Thank God someone counts these things. Like, he has posted, I don't know how many times over the... This one, again, you can't even keep, you have to keep a running count.
4: Mm-hmm.
7: This was Aussie. This was Saturday. Trump posted 34 AI slop pics in less than 1 hour last night. You'd think he was unemployed. Oh, please, let's make him.
4: I think JD might be waiting until next year, because if he were to become POTUS now, he could then still run twice, because you can only be president for 10 years.
7: Oh.
4: So he might be waiting until next year.
7: Great.
8: The first thing we can do.
7: That.
5: We have that couch to look forward to. That's fantastic.
8: The first thing we can do against this is in November.
4: Exactly.
5: NBC News reporting Trump's approval rating with independents has dropped to 24%. You know, Mike Nellis, who will join us later, writes a great piece about just true patheticness of this party. They are like begging him for money and yet like also begging him to stay out of their, away from their districts because he's poison politically, but they don't want to make him mad. I mean, and meanwhile, can I just say, so Amy Acton stabbed and helped people that got injured by this stupid MAGA lunatic whose brother is a crook, apparently, Republican operative. I can't even, I can't keep track anymore of which crook and which corruption and out of ACES says, Dr. Amy Acton survived an attack today from a MAGA lunatic and then helped take care of the elderly people who were injured. I mean, I both parties are not the same, Jody.
4: I know, Stephanie.
5: I'm sorry, I don't mean to scream at you.
4: It's just okay.
5: You're in my line of sight.
4: I could move.
5: No, you're going to get the shrapnel wherever you go. I've had a very difficult weekend emotionally. Okay. Hey, you know, the good news is because of the high jet prices and whatever, I can finally blame Donald Trump if my relationship doesn't work because instead of my horrific personality. But it's true. Nobody can afford anything. Oh, my God. Tickets to San Francisco, they're like $600. Mm-hmm. Who can afford that? Neither of us can afford it, you know? Wow. Okay. One more thing to blame Trump for as I get older and more bitter. I've been bitter since the third grade, it's been a while now.
8: Yeah.
5: Okay. Thank God Carol Burnett is still with us to remind people I'm turning 45.
8: Steph.
5: What? 45.
8: Or how about your Adam Mockler approved age?
4: Yeah,
5: oh, that's true.
4: You're going to be 41.
5: Yeah. Well, I didn't want to. Your mom must be devastated if she's been replaced. Yes, Adam Mockler says I'm 40, which would make me actually 39 right now because my birthday is not till September 29th. That kid is smart.
10: Just as a test. What color was Michael Jackson when you first found out about him?
5: He was black.
10: Okay, I watched
5: Michael on the plane.
8: Oh,
4: good, isn't it?
5: Yeah, it's very good. Wow, that's his nephew?
4: Yeah,
5: he's
4: that
5: amazing.
4: Kid's really good.
5: Yeah, he is amazing. Okay. All right. Well, I'm just going to break now just because officially lost the will to live. Yes. Hey, we have Charlie Pierce and Mike Nellis, though. Mm-hmm. It's still a Tuesday show.
8: Yeah.
5: In your ear, Jody. We always see you next Tuesday.
4: That's sweet.
5: Okay. You know what's weird is I probably haven't gotten to even a dusting of the horrors that have happened since Friday, have I? Mm-hmm. Okay. All right. Well, we'll be back with all that. Good morning. Good morning. 19. I fell a bunch of times. I fell on my bike. I'm all battered emotionally, physically. I'm just a wreck.
8: Oh.
5: Yeah.
8: In San Francisco,
5: fell? Yes. I was riding my bike and I clipped a, you know, like there was a pole. I didn't quite make it. Good morning.
11: Good morning. Good morning.
5: Okay. All right. 19. Are you okay? Heimlich. 19. Oh, great. And now Jody is. Oh, dear.
8: You need a Heimlich? Okay.
5: We're all just ignoring her. All right.
8: I asked her if she needed help.
5: That's true. 19 minutes. Oh, boy. It sounds bad. 19 minutes after the hour. Dean, we've talked about this a lot, but the Islamophobia is really off the charts. I just saw people, maggots tweeting, why is Mandami going to 9/11? It's like, he's the mayor?
8: Right.
5: Are you implying that because he's Muslim? I mean, and meanwhile, Trump's the one that's in bed with the Saudis, who are actually behind 9/11, right?
12: And certainly, and Trump gets tons of millions, if not billions of dollars with himself and his family from UAE, from other Muslim countries. It's not, but the idea that just because you're Muslim, somehow you're responsible for a 9/11 from 25 years ago is ridiculous. But it's also part, look, Stephanie, as Muslims have become more active in politics and won elections, we went from certain people in the Democratic Party and even a few in the Republican Party going, us were a novelty, to us being a threat to their own agenda. And that's what we're dealing with. So it's small subsets of people. But I have to tell you, during Zoran's race here in New York, Mandani, I never saw as much anti-Muslim bigotry, but it was directed at him specifically. It wasn't overarching, but it does still gin up anti-Muslim hate. And there were horrible ads on TV funded by Mike Bloomberg and Bill Ackman that were just horrific. And now you've got the same thing going against Abdul El-Sayed. So we're learning as Muslims that's the price for running for office. And it's not slowing Muslims down. We're getting more active in office, politics, running for office, and winning. Well, it's just it's the American story.
7: And speaking of Mandami and El-Sayed, I heard someone say they're better Christians than most of the fake Christians out there. So let's talk. Let's put on your lawyer hat for a minute. Oh, we have a question left over from yesterday. So when a contractor defies a court order and cuts down cherry trees, fill in the blank, is the contractor also liable?
12: Is this a personal question? You're getting work done at your house?
7: Yes. and my face again. No.
12: So he's just using me and Glenn Kirshner and other lawyers to get legal. If you're drafting a will, is it okay to? I'm like, what? Why does a will have anything to do with anything we're talking about here? So your question was, is it if a contractor violates a court order, if anyone violates a court order, they could be held responsible for a judge. Now they can go before the judge and say there were mitigating circumstances. I was doing this because I was directed by the government or whoever to do it. That's a different circumstance. But no, you're responsible. Anyone who violates, knowingly violates, it's willful is the term, willfully violates a court order, can be dragged before a judge, held in contempt, which can be fines and or imprisonment, depending what's going on.
7: Can I just say this one is personal to me? New York Times, breaking news, Trump breaking ground on his 250-foot-tall triumphal arch near the Lincoln Memorial in Washington, even before a federal review panel has approved the project. Here we go again. Someone posted, so exactly like every other one of his vanity project, he doesn't care. No one in the courts or Congress are willing to hold him even remotely accountable. Even Republicans don't want this stupid arch, and he's doing it anyway. And, you know, where it's personal for me is it's going to distort the view of Arlington National Cemetery, where, you know, my mom and dad lie, where this draft dodger is going to put up an arch obstructing the view. It really is like one outrage after another, isn't it?
12: And look, what he's learned is from his ballroom, do it first, and then the courts are like, what can we do? He's already started doing it, or he's already torn down the east wing. In that case, he's like the slumlord who knocks a building down, and they go, oh, I didn't know I couldn't do that. And the courts are like, well, we can't force him to rebuild the building, so you're screwed out all the tenants that were living there. And he really is. It's a continuation of the slumlord mentality of Donald Trump from the 70s and 80s in New York City. So, again, it's build fast. This time, though, at least the ground's not broken. I mean, they could go to court right now if there's a legal basis to stop it, saying, look, they don't have the approval. If they could stop it in advance, the courts would be much more likely to prevent it from being built. Once it starts getting built, it's going to be, like as a practical matter, judges don't want to do it.
7: Yeah, like the ballroom or the Kennedy Center. You know he's just going to knock it down. No one's going to – it's just – it's okay. So let's look at our wins. Remember when Trump loses, Americans win, Sue says. Trump tantrum in full effect in 3-2-1. Missouri State Supreme Court ordered the ballot referendum to move forward in the old map with two Democratic seats to be used at least until voters have their final say. Man, it is an exhausting one court battle at a time, isn't it?
12: It is, and everyone needs a law degree to survive during these times, or a lawyer as a friend. I mean, this is – so you have that, so we might – that might be a net one Democratic seat for this election going forward, which is great. You have – then you have the other court decisions dealing with the ballots, but North Carolina today is sending their ballots out. But they're having a meeting right now, literally at 9 a.m. this morning, on what are they going to do with the ballots. Is there any question about sending the mail-in ballots? Donald Trump wants to create chaos, and I think that's the concern people should have. It's not that he's going to actually steal the election. A chaos around the election because of mail-in ballots gives him the excuse to try to claim there's some national emergency. There's no legal basis to prevent the election or say we can't certify the results, but it's just giving him the cover and then throw a Hail Mary to the Supreme Court and hope the Supreme Court rules on his side. So he's trying to create chaos everywhere.

0: Stephanie Miller.
1: Yeah. Poor Sam. This has gotten to be like a pathetic old person's radio home where it's mixed with a Chris Farley skit.
2: Uh-huh.
1: Chris,
3: remember
1: like
3: that
1: one time?
3: Time?
1: One time? Remember that time Lily Tomlin backstage said, oh, I know you, Chris. You're Chris. You're funny. And I'm like, say the thing about, remember when George Carlin said I was funny?
2: George Carlin said you were funny.
1: Yeah.
2: Uh-huh.
1: Sam's like, this is so sad.
3: Well, when Ana Ortiz came up to me at your party, she goes, oh my God, you're Jody. I'm like, how do you know me?
1: She's coming to my birthday party.
3: Wow. Her husband will be with her.
1: Yeah, whatever.
2: That hot husband of
3: hers.
2: Yeah,
3: he's very
1: he
3: handsome.
1: He is.
2: Uh-huh.
1: Okay. Richard Chu from WCPT Chicago. Hello.
4: Hey, good morning, guys.
1: Good morning.
4: So, Stephanie, I want to share a fun little story with you. Last Friday, I was out playing golf and introduced myself to the group that I got put in with. And one of the guys paused and he looked at me and said, I know you. And I went, yeah. He said, I've heard you on the Stephanie Miller show. She's great.
2: Oh, my God.
4: And he said, you call in sometimes. And I went, yeah. He said, I know you. You guys are great. And so the reason I have to say it that way is we're in the 60 days of running up to the midterms.
1: Yes.
4: It's fourth quarter time, as Magic Johnson would say, it's winning time.
1: Yep.
4: So we're going to be all right. We just have to stay focused. And those kinds of moments do keep us inspired. So I just wanted to share
1: that
4: with
1: did
4: you.
1: That guy mention anything about Lily Tomlin and or George Carlin saying we're funny?
2: Did he mention that he listened to your show, too? Because you have a show.
3: Yeah, you do. I'm going to be on it on Friday.
1: That's not important. This is about me.
3: Oh, okay.
4: I can handle all of it. We have a big tent. So, yes. But, no, he all that happened, after the introduction, Chris. But I thought about it, and I said, I have to share this with Stephanie because I know it gets to be a
1: thank you, honey. I just realized I have a story. I was in San Francisco for the weekend with my girlfriend.
2: Uh-huh.
1: You're going to love this story because it's so soap dish.
2: Okay.
3: Oh, God, you didn't.
1: Yes, I was out to brunch with my girlfriend and her friends, and a lovely couple came up to me, Christina and her husband.
2: Uh-huh.
1: She's like, oh, my God, Stephanie, I love you. I saw Sexy Liberal here last time in San Francisco, and blah, blah, blah. We hugged, pictures, whatever. And I said, I turned to Vanessa. I'm like, I swear to God, I didn't pay her to do that. I didn't set this up.
3: No, soap dish was different.
1: No, I had to explain it. She's not seen soap dish. I was like,
3: I love soap dish.
1: It would be like if I made Chris come to a mall with me and go, oh, my God, is that Stephanie Miller? So that people would go, yeah. No, she even posted on Facebook. And I said, thank you, Christina. You made me look like a rock star in front of my girlfriend. And I'm still trying to convince her that I didn't pay you. I was like, this is cool. I got accosted on the street.
2: You got recognized in a different city.
3: Exactly.
1: Yeah, I know. Canadian girl said, I find it hilarious that Trump is doing more to strengthen other countries' economies than his own. Yeah, hilarious, unless you live here and can't afford anything. By threatening allies with trade wars, he's forcing them to build new markets, diversify supply chains, and stop relying so heavily on the U.S. I'm just waiting for the tantrum where he finally realizes what he's done. He didn't make America great again. He pissed off the people who bought your... and taught them to shop somewhere else. I mean, genius.
3: Mm-hmm.
1: I mean, how do you not get that? They're the people that buy our... right?
2: The tantrum's going to come after the midterms when he loses.
3: Yeah.
1: Oh, dear God. I
2: and we
1: so.
2: Need to brace ourselves for whatever comes our way after.
1: Oh, dear God.
3: Absolutely.
1: All right. Charlie Pierce, Mike Nellis all coming up, and Jody Hamilton is here from the Politics Bar.
5: Hi, and welcome back. Just 867 days left to go in our countdown to liberty, and it's been an interesting day, to say the least. We've seen nothing of Donald Trump. One pool report that said, lid, that's it. But what has Donald Trump been doing? He certainly hasn't been idle. He's been on Truth Social all day long, posting a variety of comments that makes you wonder if his sophomoric mind has ever advanced past the age of 10. He includes... I don't know, Space Force uniforms that look like a cross between Star Wars, Star Trek, and the Nazis. And it also has him at one point in time in a spaceship dropping atomic weapons, atomic bombs on somewhere on the planet. And finally ends with an explosion that he says is the end of Karg Island. And then, of course, he also posted endless memes, AI generated, discussing how Iran is over with and how great he is. Now, that's one hell of a way to spend a weekend if you're a 10-year-old. But it's not really what you would expect out of the President of the United States. Can't wait to see what he does tomorrow. See you next time.
1: 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Hey there, it's Stephanie Miller. Sexy Liberal is back for one night only. Trust me, you don't want to miss this one. I'm bringing the whole original crew, of course. John Fugelsang, Hal Sparks, Brangela, Big Laughs, Blunt Truths. Honestly, a little sanity for once. And we are not stopping there. Mark Hamill is joining us. Senator Adam Schiff and Glenn Kirshner from the Justice Matters podcast rounding out the lineup live on stage with us days before the midterms when we need this the most. Come laugh, come recharge. Leave ready to win for some sanity. Saturday, October 24th, 8 p.m., the Saban Theater in Beverly Hills. Seats are going fast. Grab a standard ticket to be in the room with us or go VIP for $200 and hang around after for a meet and greet. Meet me and the gang. Snap a photo. Say hey. Flying in for it, we've got a hotel near the Saban with a special rate for our people. One show, one night. Let's get it right. Tickets at sexyliberal.com. Some of the proceeds go to getting out the vote. This is the midterm party. Do not miss it. Sexyliberal.com.
0: Trump is obviously here to just destroy Earth. There's no rhyme or reason for anything he's doing anymore. He literally just wants to destroy Earth. It's not even political at this point. He just wants to destroy the planet. Once you view everything through that lens, you go, oh, yeah. I mean, that's fine. It is what it is. But once you get it, you go, oh, yeah, he's here to destroy the planet we live on because, for whatever reason, he's going to die soon and he doesn't want it to exist unless he's running it.
1: Wow. That was Tim Dillon.
2: Yes.
1: I had to explain what part of the manosphere he inhabits, but yeah, he's not a left winger, no. I know. I'm like, we're all just like, yeah, he's trying to kill us all. Okay, good morning. Here's a fun fact. Hungary defeated their authoritarian government by bringing in 80% voter turnout to their election. Our last midterms in 2022, America brought only a 46% voter turnout. Imagine what power we could wield if we managed 80% turnout. Imagine it, help it happen, and vote, as Ted Lieu says. Just vote.
3: Yep.
1: That's the thing, is I think people get intimidated by the billionaires and, oh, it's all going to be rigged and they're going to buy it and whatever. How many times can we say they wouldn't be trying so hard to take your vote away, right, if it didn't
3: matter.
1: Terrify them and right. If it didn't matter. Where are we with this stupid Supreme Court thing? He's asked them for the third time, yeah. So yes. A judge said no on the stopping mail in voting this close to the election, and now he's going back to the Supreme
3: Court.
1: I know.
2: In two places.
1: Yeah.
3: Yeah.
1: Yeah.
3: More going out this week, more next week.
1: Okay. Oh, by the way, I didn't even get to this late dusting, but what someone posted, what in the Rudy Giuliani fresh hair hell is going on here? So he also dyed his hair brown? Over the, you know, they mentioned his father who had dementia did the same thing. Did you see his dye job and makeup when he was older and getting dementia?
3: Very Grecian formula kind of.
1: What the hell? What? Brooklyn Dad said his hair has Trump derangement syndrome at this point.
2: Someone left the Just for Men on a little too long.
1: Oh, Natalie.
3: Maybe she said you look so much better as
1: you look so much younger. No one will notice.
3: Nobody will. It's very subtle. Very subtle.
1: Wow. Okay. And other disgraces, national disgraces, I guess. Pardon me. I just sneezed.
2: What?
1: Okay.
2: Bless you. Bless you.
1: Okay.
3: One more. Okay. Oh, she only did two.
1: Don't you feel like if you do too many, people are like, oh, right now.
3: I do that all the time when Lonnie keeps
1: just
3: sneezing.
1: Just F off.
2: Yeah.
1: Just stop it.
2: Yeah, you're just looking for attention.
1: You only, you know, like maybe one, maybe two sneezes, you get sympathy, and then
2: right.
1: it's just all you energy from there.
2: Uh-huh.
1: Oh, God, stop being dramatic.
2: Right.
3: Your nose is being very dramatic today.
1: But there was rain in L.A.
2: There was.
1: There was. I missed it. Yes.
3: I mean, we're lucky we didn't get hit as hard as we were supposed to, but it was a lot of rain.
1: Yes. That was mostly just another worry for me when it rains, because then it almost collects my pool cover, because I wasn't here in this long. Oh, also, and of course, the hot water was off, so I had to go naked in a shower cap up to the attic to turn the hot water back on. Sam, that would scar you for life. Slippers and a shower cap. Not a good look for any woman.
3: Not even a robe?
1: There's no one here.
2: Is your house falling apart?
1: Yes, like me and my life. My life and everything about me.
2: You're always racing about trying to
3: naked.
2: Fit emergency
1: do you want,
2: things.
1: Okay, what? Do you want to know?
3: Breaking down the bedroom door.
2: Yeah. What is going on?
1: I probably shouldn't reveal what a hot mess I am, but okay, so my girlfriend has a very small bathroom, which uh-huh. I'm not used to. It's San Francisco, so it's expensive.
2: Sure.
1: It's, she has a studio apartment, and uh-huh. the bathroom is like this big. And so, you know, Jody, how you, especially when you're, you know, with someone you're trying to impress, you have to do the hair flip. You know, you have to do the, you know, the that thing.
2: In the shower together?
1: No, this is not shower related. Oh. I'm just in the bathroom, and I'm going to do the hair flip that you do so you can come out of the bathroom looking all, you know.
2: Presentable.
1: Sultry.
2: Presentable.
1: Right.
3: Really?
1: Yes. So what do you think happened, Chris? What do you think happened?
3: You hit your head.
1: I was too close to the bathtub, and I fell into the bathtub, and I could have broken my neck. You should see my back. It's all bruised all the way down my spine. So I fell into the bathtub. She just hears this bang. She's like, oh, my God, are you okay? So it ended up being super sexy.
2: Were you naked in the bathtub when she found you?
1: I don't think I was naked at the time. I was doing the flip. Do you understand? Women understand what I'm saying. I was getting ready to do the entrance. With my hair flowing.
2: I'm sure Sam does that, too, with that luscious head of hair.
1: Yeah, Sam doesn't even need to do the flip.
3: I don't.
1: It's the girl flip.
3: I don't do that.
1: Jody, maybe you've been married too long. Girls generally do the flip.
3: I've never done that.
2: Lonnie may do it. He's got a luscious head of hair. Lonnie does the flip.
3: I've never done that.
1: Then we did the bike ride to Stanford so I could, you know, worship the ground that Rachel Maddow once walked on. And I hit a post by accident and went ass over tea kettle and fell on my hip and my knee and my hand.
3: Do you wear knee pads or elbow pads? Maybe I know you wear a helmet at least.
1: No, I'm not playing hockey.
3: Well, just it sounds like you need to.
1: I wear a helmet.
3: Sounds like you need padding.
2: Yeah.
1: I don't usually fall on my bike.
2: At your age, you might start padding.
1: Shut up.
3: I'm getting my first bone density test.
2: Yeah.
1: Wear one of those outfits they wear when they're training guard dogs.
2: Uh-huh. Yes. Do you take your Boniva?
1: No. I am in excellent shape, however, you know. It was a 30-mile ride. It was a bike I wasn't used to. There was a pole, and I just clipped it.
2: Sometimes after the change, you know, bones
1: shut
2: lose
1: up.
2: Density.
1: Shut up.
3: I know, that's
1: shut
3: why I'm
1: up.
3: Getting my bone density test.
2: Yeah.
1: I'm only turning 40. Adam Hocker says I'm 40. Okay, what? I didn't get to the...
3: She's not in her 50s.
2: I know.
3: Well, you're not.
1: Did you get... Okay. I'm sorry. It's hard to get all to all the disgraces in one show when we've had particularly a long weekend. Even a regular weekend is, that's him in a full military.
3: Yeah. Stolen valor.
1: Right. Always. Every day.
2: Military school does not count as military service.
1: Yeah. Trump posted this image today. It's stolen valor under 18 USC, blah, blah, blah. It's illegal to fraudulently claim receipt of a certain high-tier military decorations or medals, such as the Medal of Honor, Purple Heart, or Combat Infantryman's Badge. This image is not free speech. It is fraud. He is depicted wearing the Medal of Honor in this. Okay. That was one of how many? I don't know. Someone only counted Saturday at 34 ASLOP AI memes in an hour. So
3: he kept
1: going. Yeah. Does anyone have a count? Does anyone do a counter for the whole weekend? Because I can't. Oh, speaking of trackers, I mentioned this already, but our friend Olivia Troy said the CDC updated its national measles tracker Friday. Pennsylvania, two reported deaths are still missing. I watched Trump and his team pressure the CDC from inside the White House in 2020. I know what it looks like when politics starts colliding with public health. Deja vu, anyone? Mike Nellis writes a fascinating piece, Jody, and I agree with him. He's calling bull on the jobs numbers. Yeah. How many often do we say that when you fired the head of labor statistics and we're 60 days from an election and suddenly, oh, everything's great. Oh, the jobs number, like, that is not our lived reality.
3: Right.
1: Right. Yeah. And then everybody coming on, Trump thinks 18 Americans and 3,500 Iranians dying is small potatoes. He is a despicable monster. All right. Governor Gavin, I like when he calls them an invasive species.
6: We're dealing, forgive me, with an invasive species in the White House. I don't know if there's any other way to describe it. It's something we've never experienced before. It's someone who said he was going to make us wealthier and healthier, and we're sicker now and poorer in every category.
7: Yeah.
1: Yeah, by the way, just because Mike Nellis, not only does he get it done.
2: He does.
3: He does.
1: He generally is right. Someone posted this Brookings Institution economist calls BS on the inflated federal jobs numbers compared to state unemployment. Mike was using another number that this was way off. And it's just, you knew they were lying. They're lying about Iran. They're lying about everything. So, of course. All right. Our friend, Jamie Raskin, star of stage screen in Sexy Liberal D.C., I believe Sue in Rockville pestered him into saying he will absolutely do Sexy Liberal again next time we come to D.C.
2: Oh, good.
1: There you go.
8: He believes that he is a king. They've been plundering money from our government in the most massively corrupt presidential administration in American history. I mean, his son-in-law, Jared Kushner, brought back billions of dollars from Saudi Arabia and Qatar and the other corrupt oil monarchies. They are engaged in all kinds of insider political trading. And Donald Trump has made more money in a year and a half as president of the United States than every other president in American history combined.
1: Yeah. By the way, Covey said Steve Witkoff and Jared Kushner are praising and smiling with Vladimir Putin like Putin hasn't been helping Iran destroy U.S. bases and kill U.S. troops since the war started. I have never seen such a traitorous bunch of it was just vomitous. Mm-hmm. Jody, it was vomitous. This was Witkoff. President Putin, thank you so much for having us. We were sitting outside just now, me, Jared, blah, blah, whoever the other people are. We were talking about when we retire, we'll have all these incredible stories and memories, and yours will be right at the top of it all. Whoever posted this, Kate said, just sickening. So much butt licking toward a literal war criminal. Your stories will be of trying to force the victim of a horrible aggression to surrender while cozying up to the biggest monster of all time. Someone else posted, Witkoff and Kushner went to Moscow to kiss Putin's ass for hours, praising Putin, calling his stories and memories amazing. I'm so over them, all of them. I am so mad, sad, furious, beyond words. I genuinely think they are traitors to humanity. It's like how we got into this Iran debacle. Debacle?
2: Debacle.
1: It's debacle.
3: Debacle is
1: my point is we buckled to Netanyahu and it got in this debacle.
2: Okay.
1: Nice save, Chevrier.
2: Okay. That was good. I do have to give you props for that.
1: Thank you.
2: Yeah.
1: Thank you. I meant to do that.
2: Uh-huh.
1: You know when you trip up the stairs? I was trying to get something off my shoe. I needed a new heel for my shoe. So I took the ferry to Shelbyville. Oh, poor Sam. Okay. Yeah, we have to go over the details of this again. Netanyahu was personally and explicitly warned that the Hamas leader was planning a major attack roughly 10 days before the October 7th massacre. The people of Israel don't throw this incompetent war criminal out. I don't know what to say.
2: They have elections coming up
3: soon.
1: He dismissed the threat and did not alert his security chiefs. I swear to God, I'm having 9/11 flashbacks.
3: Absolutely.
1: United Arab Emirates and Mohammed bin Al-Sam.
3: MBS?
1: Not MBS. The other one, Al-Nihan, raised the alarm directly with Netanyahu during a 45-minute conversation. Netanyahu reportedly responded he believed in Hamas intended to operate in the West Bank and assured the Emirati leader that Israel was prepared for any scenario. The warning was apparently never passed to Israel's top security chiefs. That's what people said at the time. He was focused on the West Bank, and he wasn't paying attention. And this is just like 9/11. The warnings could not have been more specific. Mm-hmm. Remember the PDF, like Bin Laden determined to strike in the United States using things like planes on targets like the World Trade Center. How much more specific, right? Oh, I still can never get over Condi Rice. No one could have imagined. If you read the f***ing thing, you could have... This sounds exactly the same. Like, he was warned explicitly. He Barr subsequently briefed Netanyahu, reportedly warned, claiming a security assessment 2 days later that Israel was on a collision course, recommending either offensive action or strengthen defenses around Gaza and the West Bank. Haras also reported that Egyptian intelligence chief separately contacted Netanyahu around the same period to warn that Hamas was planning something unusual, a terrifying operation. The prime minister, however, insisted again that Israel was in control and reportedly mentioned neither call during an October 1st security discussion about Hamas in Gaza.
2: Was that Haaretz?
1: Yes. Okay. Yes. Okay. What did I say?
3: Haaretz.
1: Well, that was a debacle.
3: Because
2: I'm like, Haaretz is the news organization in Israel. I think she meant that. Okay.
1: Yes.
2: All right.
1: That was a debunkle, and I apologize.
3: A debunkle with your debunkle on your debelt?
2: Uh-huh.
1: I have buckled to another debunkle. Hey, speaking of debunkles or debunkles, have you seen the reflecting pool?
3: Yeah.
2: Is it still not reflecting?
3: Oh, the fence
1: was $16 million of our money. Mm-hmm. Oh, my God. It's just like murky brown. The fence is collapsed, laying in the water.
3: There was a storm, I guess, that hit D.C., and it was bad, and it definitely hit the...
1: Oh, yes, I heard the Kennedy Center roof. Magically, something happens. It's going to... Yeah, happened. Does anyone call bull on that as well? They're like, oh, yeah, there's a roof something thing.
2: There's a light on this tree that won't light
1: yes.
2: on one side.
1: And if my name's not on it, it will have to be completely destroyed. Okay. All right, I'm going to pause again briefly while I reconsider my life choices. Okay. Jody Hamilton's here. That's exciting. 48 minutes after the hour.
7: When they do come for you, the only people who are going to be standing up for your human dignity and your due process rights are those stinking liberals you hate right now.
1: Yeah. Everything I read, John, I'm like, can this be real? Breaking news, the White House unveils new video games on their website where players can deport and terrorize families with ICE. I mean, how many times can we say the cruelty is the point? The deporting to third world countries that are dangerous and that they've never been to before.
7: Not fair. You have to understand something. Some men are cowardly enough to put on a mask and terrorize brown people for ICE, but millions of Americans are too cowardly to even do that. They're too amoral and unmanly to leave the house. They need a video game so they can virtually persecute marginalized classes. And Pete Hegseth is the kind of Christian to make sure they can do it.
1: ICE agent...
7: Think of the cowards, Steffi. Think of the cowards.
1: ICE agent Christian Castro has now been charged by the Trump DOJ with just lying to investigators after prosecutors say he shot Venezuelan immigrant Julio Cesar Sosa Silas in the leg through the closed front door of a Minneapolis home, then helped portray him and another Venezuelan man as aggressors who attacked ICE agents with a broom and a snow shovel. I remember this story.
7: You just reflexively
1: don't believe the ICE agents, right?
7: Yep, they just shot an innocent man. And God bless Keith Ellison. God bless Tim Walz trying to bring justice here. Of course, Greg Abbott is the kind of Christian who will cover up a man who shoots an innocent man if it's a brown man and it makes him feel good that the guy got shot. So there we are. They're going to go after him now for lying to investigators, but not for pulling the trigger on an unarmed guy, because they can't. Because then you've got to go after them for Alex Pretty and Renee Good as well. Yeah. And these are people who sanction murder. We found, 250 people they've now murdered in fishing boats off the coast of Venezuela? Yeah. They're murderers. Yep. We can call them that. Yep. They've got all 10 commandments covered.
1: And this party, John, cowards. Someone posted,
7: cowards.
1: Ken Paxton is afraid to debate James Tallarico in Texas. Mike Rogers declines a debate with Abdul El-Sayed in Michigan. And precious Darlene Graham is checking to debate Dr. Annie Andrews here in South Carolina. MAGA is made up of nothing but cowards. As you were saying, you posted about Darlene Graham. You said the GOP health care plan is finally announced. It appears to be work yourself to death before your kids can grow up.
7: That's what you talked about.
1: Right. Yeah, I mean,
7: Look, I'm thrilled the people who warned me about DEI are putting Darlene Graham in the Senate, okay? but this is their own plan, and you're right, they're all cowards. And you know what? I'd love to ask them about it at their Republican town halls this summer, but they're not having them because they're all cowards. They're going to work 4 more days in September, and then Mike Johnson sending them home for the rest of the month because they're all cowards. And every Republican running for re-election faces this Donald Trump bargain. What do I do? Do I campaign with the guy, and then I'm attached to all this murder and $4 gas prices and this failed war he can't stop lying about in Lake America? Or do I campaign against him, and he turns his minions against me, and every Republican gets to decide which of these two live wires they want to lick for the next 2 months. And it's kind of beautiful.
1: I love the headline, "No one wants to go to Trump's waste of time midterm convention. At least 45 Republican members are skipping the party's first ever midterm convention due to, you know, a thing with a guy at a place."
3: It's 70.
1: Somewhere else.
3: It's up to 70.
1: Oh, it's up to 70? Yeah. Someone said, "I don't get it. Why would Republicans running to get elected rather trim their toenails and watch flies than attend the world's biggest loser, Donald Trump's idiotic, hey, everybody, look at me convention? Is it because he's sitting on a massive war chest that he's refusing to help them with and then charging them five figures to attend, or because his brand is now so toxic they'd rather not be seen with him 2 months before the election? It's such a mystery." Mm. And Lincoln Project says GOP is so worried about attendance, they're giving away free tickets now. Mm-hmm. So they started with $250,000. No? All right, how about free?
3: Yep.
7: Wow. That's going to be as popular as J.D. Vance's book sales, I got to say. But this is what we should expect, right? I mean, once upon a time, we put a man on the moon. This year, we put our name on another country's lake. And that's as good as it's going to get, folks. And, I mean, the only question now is, are they so terrified that they're going to have to fire Pete Hegseth as soon as the midterms are over? Or are they so terrified they're going to have to fire Pete Hegseth before the midterms come? That's really the only question.
1: These headlines, John: Iran attacks U.S. targets despite Trump threats. Of course, because they just laugh at him.
7: Yeah.
1: Iran attacked U.S. military bases in Kuwait yesterday despite Trump's threatening further strikes and a fresh flare-up. It deepens the ongoing impasse as Iran maintains a stranglehold on the Strait of Hormuz. The Energy Secretary, Chris Wright, pledged the U.S. plan for expanded sanctions targeting the Islamic Republic's economic partners would deliver absolutely maximum pressure. Four minutes after the hour, Jody Hamilton's here from the Palace. Okay, Charlie Pierce and Mike Nellis coming up. Mommy's tired.
2: Aww.
1: A judge has retightened the stop order on Trump's 250-foot arch, a direct rebuke to administration trying to dig first and justify later with no congressional authorization, no final planning approval, and violated a 14-day notice requirement. The court has frozen all immediate work to prevent the arch from becoming a fait accompli carved into Arlington's doorstep. Jody, as I said last week, it's very personal for me and a lot of people that the stupid, it's like enormous and obstructs the view of Arlington. So I'm just hoping, I mean, we'll see. What is the timeline? Do we know for the Supreme Court? Because now a judge has tried to stop his stupid
3: mail-in
1: voting thing, and now he's going for the third time to the court.
3: They can still do another month of
9: shadow dockets. Yeah, there's really no timeline.
3: Not anymore.
1: Right, but voting, it's, what are we? Is it 60 days?
3: We're 60 days out, and they could do a shadow docket thing because they don't go into session until October.
9: They could just ignore it and leave it down to the...
3: Yeah, they could completely ignore it.
9: Yeah.
1: Okay, this one. Trump has spent years trying to get his 34 felony convictions into federal court where he says his presidential immunity would wipe them out. But 92-year-old Judge Alvin Hellerstein said no for the third time. Hellerstein wrote that Trump hush money to hide an alleged affair was never an official act of the presidency.
3: Exactly.
1: Trump is still a convicted felon. Can I just, of all these in my life, Michael Cohen. Oh, my God.
3: I know.
1: I mean, did you see that whole post of Trump's like, "I'd like to thank Michael Cohen, has recanted everything he said, blah, blah, blah. This is why my convictions." Oh, God. How pathetic. Right? Here's some news.
9: Well, if you recant something that you said in court, that means you committed perjury.
1: Right.
3: He hasn't technically recanted anything, by the way.
9: Yeah.
3: He didn't recant anything.
1: Yes.
3: He just
1: Trump
3: apologized.
1: Just says he did. Like, yeah. Oh, well,
9: but then by saying that, he puts Cohen in a lot of trouble because he's over for a perjury charge now.
1: Oh, God. Did you tell him that? I'm sure he's probably horrified. Did he hurt someone else's? Oh, my God.
9: I know nobody's going to be held to account because nobody ever is. But
1: New York NYPD has announced New York City had the safest summer in recorded history with shooting incidents and murders at an all-time low. Zohran Mamdani is delivering for the people of New York, and they're lucky to have him. Can I just say what despicable racism it is for people that signed the petition for him not to go to 9/11 as is, he had something to do because he's Muslim? I mean, and they have no thoughts on Trump doing deals every other day with Saudi Arabia.
3: No, not at all.
1: Yeah.
9: Mamdani is scheduled to attend at least 8 events marking 9/11.
1: Right. He's the mayor
3: The mayor of the city.
1: New York. Yes.
9: And you know what? People of the Muslim faith were killed at 9/11, too.
3: Yeah, they were. Yeah. Firefighters, people were in the buildings.
1: Yep. I still can't get over this. Gabi says, can you ever imagine you exist in a world where the President of the United States would refer to the number of fallen U.S. soldiers as small potatoes? Okay. All right. I can't pick a disgrace. It's worse. Five more people died in a plane crash in Miami. That makes at least 61 fatal plane crashes under Sean Duffy's watch. For context, there were zero under Pete Buttigieg. 58 minutes after the hour, Charlie Pierce coming up. Okay, are you ready? Batavia, Illinois, 2:40 in the morning. A woman sees a flashlight and a shadow outside her window. Police say the man in her backyard was a registered sex offender. A military court convicted him in 2024. He'd taken a sailor's key card, let himself into her bedroom, and watched her sleep. Yikes. He never met the woman in Batavia. He saw her on social media, researched her, and found her home address. Researched. Let me translate that word for you. A people search site will sell a report on you for about $2. 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If that doesn't make the hair go up on the back of your neck like it did for me, I don't know what to say. I use Incogni. 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
10: What the literal f*** is wrong with J.D. Vance? Seriously, what the f*** is this guy's malfunction? I know he had a f***ed up childhood. Who among us didn't? You're not f***ing special, JD. But this lab-grown hillbilly, assembled at Yale from resentment, ambition, and Peter Thiel's checkbook, decided to take his trauma, stuff it into a Navy suit, and inflict it on the rest of the world as his own particular brand of smug, sneering, weapons-grade f***ing boy super douchebaggery. This sanctimonious social cue-starved sphincter-faced douche biscuit was asked about representing the administration at Ground Zero for the solemn 25th commemoration of September 11th. And this is what crawled out of him.
11: If even just for a day, even if just for a few hours, I would encourage people to tune in. I'm also, as you guys can probably guess, I'm really looking forward to hanging out with Joe Biden. I'm sure that we'll have many, many intense intellectual conversations, and, it'll be great. We'll have a great time with Joe Biden and the other presidents.
10: Are you f***ing kidding me? This oleaginous, ovary-auditing, oligarch-filleting f***ing trumpet is mocking Joe Biden's cognitive ability while working for Donald Trump, a f***ing moron who said the moon was a part of Mars and keeps renaming bodies of water like a feral condo developer who stole an atlas and started gentrifying the f***ing hydrosphere with a Sharpie. Your boss has a junk drawer where his frontal lobe should be, JD. 3 golf tees, 2 ketchup packets, a dead battery, and a classified document fused to a Werther's original. Sit this particular intellectual contest the fuck out. Joe Biden is 83 years old and fighting stage 4 cancer that has spread through his bones. And he is still showing up at Ground Zero to honor the dead and stand beside families carrying 25 years of empty chairs, missed birthdays, unfinished conversations, and grief that never left. And you looked at all of that and thought, this needs my tight 5. What kind of psychosexually pickled, power-gargling, grief-crashing shit-weasel does that? A venture capital cumsock with a motorcade, that's who. An Ivy League ass gasket. A lubricious ladder licker with the charisma of a urethral swab and the emotional depth of a parking citation. J.D. Vance is what happens when LinkedIn develops genital warts. If Ted Cruz and Josh Hawley had a baby, left it in Kid Rock's basement, and let Ted Nugent raise him on venison jerky, grievance radio, and gas station testosterone pills, you are what would crawl up the goddamn stairs. You're the human equivalent of replying, well, actually, at a funeral. You cannot order a goddamn donut without making fried dough look socially gifted. You run like your knees are in separate custody agreements. You touch your wife like somebody else. Pretend you've met before and you both fucking panicked. You don't know how to joke. You don't know how to hug. You don't know how to stand. And this couch fucking freakazoid thinks he gets to make jokes about Joe Biden's mind? Fuck you. When you get to Ground Zero, lower your eyes. Listen to the names. Joe Biden will be standing there with cancer in his body. Those families will be standing there with 25 years of grief in theirs. You brought a fucking punchline. So shut your mouth, JD. Let the adults mourn and keep your fucking hands where the furniture can see them.
1: Hey there, it's Stephanie Miller. Sexy Liberal is back for one night only. Trust me, you don't want to miss this one. I'm bringing the whole original crew, of course. John Fugelsang, Hal Sparks, Frangela, Big Laughs, Blunt Truths. Honestly, a little sanity for once. And we are not stopping there. Mark Hamill is joining us. Senator Adam Schiff and Glenn Kirshner from the Justice Matters podcast rounding out the lineup live on stage with us days before the midterms when we need this the most. Come laugh, come recharge. Leave ready to win for some sanity. Saturday, October 24th, 8 p.m., the Saban Theater in

Been doing, he certainly hasn't been idle. He's been on Truth Social all day long, posting a variety of comments that makes you wonder if his sophomoric mind has ever advanced past the age of 10. He includes, I don't know, Space Force uniforms that look like a cross between Star Wars, Star Trek, and the Nazis. And it also has him at one point in time in a spaceship dropping atomic weapons and atomic bombs on somewhere on the planet, and finally ends with an explosion that he says is the end of Karg Island. And then, of course, he also posted endless, endless memes, AI generated, discussing how Iran is over with and how great he is. Now, that's one hell of a way to spend a weekend if you're a 10-year-old, but it's not really what you would expect out of the President of the United States. Can't wait to see what he does tomorrow. See you next time.

0: question a lot of Americans have. Is this about regime change? Republicans, can you get together and give us one clear answer?
1: It would be an absolutely incredible, a historic feat if we can get the Iranian regime to collapse.
2: This isn't about regime change.
3: Is regime change, as you see it, the objective here?
4: Absolutely. To me, it is.
5: This is not a so-called regime change war. But the regime sure did change.
0: That sounds like the last line of a Fast and Furious movie. Was Vin Diesel driving when you said that? This isn't regime change, but the regime sure did change. You said it, Pete. Now let's ride.
6: God. Okay. Good morning.
7: Hi.
6: Good morning.
7: Good morning.
6: All right. Jody Hamilton's back from the Bellitz Bar. Crystal Boy's back from vacation.
7: She never left.
6: No, you never left.
8: No, I live here. When Lonnie goes to sleep, I just come here.
6: Exactly.
7: And when he takes a shower and flips his hair.
8: Right, yeah. Naturally.
7: Uh-huh.
6: I don't know why I share my most embarrassing spazzy moments. But
7: have you ever fallen into a bathtub while doing that? No, Lonnie says no.
6: San Francisco is very emotional. I fell in love, fell in a bathtub, fell on my bike.
7: San Francisco, you could say it was an earthquake. You know, an earthquake knocked you down into the bathtub.
6: Sure.
8: Is your heart still there?
6: Yes, of course it is. My original nose is in Chicago, for those of you keeping track. Yeah. And one of my faces in, I don't remember where.
7: Newport Beach.
6: Uh-huh. With Dr. Nicole.
8: Yeah.
6: Yeah. Actually, two of them. Okay. There's no original parts, hardly, at all. Okay.
7: You should get the boobs done.
6: No.
8: She'd have to refit so many things.
6: No. I'm Sporty Spice. I can't have those bazongas going everywhere. I'm very active.
8: They don't go
6: very
8: everywhere.
6: Active. I'm very active.
7: Going everywhere.
6: I was not told this is what this job would entail.
7: Yeah, now they go into your armpit when you lie on your back.
6: Stop it. They do not. They're small and perky and very sensitive.
7: God.
8: We didn't need to know that.
6: Like, Sam, what's your job like? I don't know. We talk about my bosses. It's a lot.
9: I have to look away.
6: Look away. Like Melissa, what do you call it, McCarthy in Bridesmaids. Look away. Mm-hmm. Look away.
7: When she's sitting on the sink.
6: Yeah, she's pooing in the sink.
7: Uh-huh.
6: Okay, Gregory says Pete Hegseth invited his spiritual leader Doug Wilson to the Pentagon to deliver a sermon to troops and officials on the importance of faith in times of war. A core tenet of Wilson's belief is that a patriarchal society, what he calls calls biblical masculinity, is a religious mandate. He has called feminists a large
7: mandate.
6: He has called feminists a large army of singularly unattractive and bitchy women.
8: Oh.
6: And said women serving in the military are loathsome to God.
8: Wow. Okay, that's lovely.
6: Pete Hegseth's guy. Okay. Wow. In other horrific people that know other horrific people, White House Insider, this guy, who is this guy? He is.

0: influential MAGA figure and close Trump ally Mike Davis.
1: Okay.
0: He was going to nominate him for attorney general, this
1: oh,
0: guy.
1: Oh, yeah.
0: Yes. He has vented about bitching minorities. He wrote a little note.
2: Oh, what?
0: Would you like to hear?
2: Yeah.
1: Okay.
0: Dear bitching minorities, here's my proposal for your reparations. One-way tickets anywhere, 6 months of living expenses, renounce your U.S. citizenship, never come back. Good luck. You'll need it, especially with that nappy-ass head of hair.
1: Oh.
2: Oh, my.
1: Oh.
0: Yes, here are some of his. Would you like some of his greatest hits?
1: Okay.
0: Yes.
1: Yes. Sure.
0: He was among Trump's candidates for attorney general. He has previously posted, I want to drag their dead political bodies through the streets, burn them, and throw them off the wall.
1: Oh, my God.
0: Those just kind of any of Trump's critics.
1: Okay.
2: So,
1: okay.
2: Yeah.
0: He threatened to imprison fat-ass, quote-unquote, New York Attorney General Letitia James.
1: Oh.
0: Threatened to sue any publication or social media user who referred to Trump as a convicted felon.
2: He is what?
1: But he is.
2: That's accurate.
0: Well, you're on the list now. Good luck. He vowed to imprison Trump's critics and prosecute Barack Obama for murder.
2: What?
1: Who did he?
0: Doesn't matter? No. He threatened to arrest and deport journalist Mehdi Hasan and throw gay reporter Tim Miller in a women's prison. Okay, so that's.
2: I thought they didn't want men and women in prison together.
0: They'll make an exception for Tim Miller, apparently. Okay.
1: Because the homos really aren't men.
0: In a totally unrelated story to Grindr, Mike Johnson, he of resting gay face.
1: Yeah, and whose last name is synonymous with a...
0: Yeah.
2: Uh-huh.
0: D.
1: Yeah.
0: Uh-huh. Speaker of the House Johnson, I don't understand Thomas Massie's obsession with bringing justice to the children Epstein sex trafficked. Yeah, Anne said, I'm not going to address anyone individually, but Thomas Massie, did you see his press conference? You know perfectly. So then he went on to say, oh, why didn't he do it, blah, blah, blah, when Biden was giggly. You know perfectly well the Epstein files were not available to Biden while Ghislaine Maxwell trial was going on, and Trump campaigned on releasing those files when he got into office. Mm-hmm. Are you and your buddies in those files? Why else would you not want justice for people who as children were trafficked? Did you see Rosie O'Donnell did a thing with all the Epstein survivors? We got to keep it up. Keep up the heat, man. That's the other reason these midterms are so important. Speaking of midterms, hello now, Troy Jackson in a new Maine Senate poll at 50%, Susan Collins at 42%. That being
2: still
0: said,
2: not a big
0: don't get happy,
2: gap.
0: Don't get happy, get out and vote.
2: She's overcome gaps like that before.
1: There's 60 days left. So.
0: I believe the latest...
1: it's quite a chunk of time.
2: Yes.
0: Yeah, the latest Democrats just hit a midterm polling milestone in the battle for the Senate. Midterms less than 60 days away. A pollster has declared the fight has become a virtual dead heat.
2: Yep.
1: Wow.
0: So, again, every reason to get out and vote. These polls, we get happy, but we're... So Jackson leads Collins by 8 points among likely voters, and it's not an outlier in direction. Jackson has led Collins in nearly every recent poll. Donate, volunteer, organize, vote, help Troy Jackson flip this seat. We can't say enough about that, because the other thing is, trust me, they'll try 16 other things before then to suppress the vote if this, you know, mail-in voting thing, obviously gets blocked.
1: I know every day Trump threatens to, like, shove a lot of money into all these races. I don't think he's done that yet,
2: he's
1: has
2: done
1: he?
2: No. He's put $10 million towards Paxton,
1: okay.
2: The MAGA PAC.
0: He always keeps the money. I mean, there's
1: right.
0: such a ridiculous party. They're, like, begging him for money, and yet they, you know, they don't want to piss him off, but they don't want to campaign with him
1: right.
0: because he's, you know, toxic at this point. I mean, these polling numbers, particularly among independents, just are, way low in the 20s. Mm-hmm. By the way, would you like, I forgot, this all usually my favorite is his holiday message, which
1: God.
0: Is always
2: oh, man.
0: So lovely and so inclusive.
1: Did
0: so
1: he say
0: inclusive.
1: Democrats?
2: Oh, yeah.
0: Oh, God.
2: Oh, and,
0: okay.
2: and
0: play all the hits. Yeah.
2: All of that stuff, yeah.
0: Yeah. Happy Labor Day to all, including the radical left lunatics, communists, and Democrats, who will do anything possible to destroy our country. These deranged people, after fighting for 10 years, should finally acknowledge that your favorite president, me, knows how to win. They should be exhausted by now, but sadly they're not. They're going to try one last shot at ruining America, and we're not going to let that happen. We're going to win the midterms big and save America.
1: You know what? He's been back in office for 2 years, and yeah. he's still trying to save America. I thought he was
2: supposed to be day one.
0: Right. Saved? I thought yeah. we were saved.
2: Yeah. Not on day
1: he's
2: one.
1: He's not very good at his job.
2: No.
3: Okay. Representative Madeline Dean.
4: The president posted pictures of himself and other presidents, naming himself as the greatest, and then some greats, which included Lincoln and Washington, and then some other categories of presidents. What more does the Republican Party need to see that the president is delusional? What president, what person of that stature needs to put up a poster of himself as the greatest? There's something very wrong here. The president, the emperor, has no clothes.
2: Yes.
0: My God. I'll say. 11 billion no clothes ago.
1: Well, that just makes me think of him with no clothes on.
2: And I don't want to see that.
0: Someone named Radio Guy. Hey, that's him. Radio Guy RJ. Somebody.
1: Oh, that's... Oh. What?
0: Hmm. Post America's fast approaching authoritarian nation run by a wannabe dictator, controlling state elections, taking federal ballots, controlling TV shows and their content, directing government agencies to investigate unflattering polls, directing ICE to be stationed at polling stations, selling stolen gas, planning pro-administration journalists, quote unquote, in press conferences, controlling the postal service. The list goes on. If you don't like it, vote in person or drop off your mail-in ballot in person. Mm-hmm. I'm bitter, Chris, as you know, having to walk farther than the end of my driveway. God knows how many times I could fall before I get to a ballot drop box, but I'm going to do it, Chris, for America. Normally, I have to walk 5 feet to my mailbox. That's it. That's the problem. It's like normally in California, because we're not because we're a blue state, because we're a let everybody vote state. You know, we have ballot tracks and all that. I never really worry. But this is the problem: is the post office is federal. So you know, if he succeeds in getting them to, you know, with the ballots, then
2: since 2020, I've only used ballot drop
0: boxes. Yeah. Oh, okay.
2: Only.
1: Or you could go and say hi to the nice polling ladies.
2: You could, and just turn it in to them.
1: That's okay. What I do.
0: I usually get recognized there, so that's good for my ego.
2: Well, then do that.
1: Oh, God. Well, then why haven't you done that every single time?
0: Because my ego's not that big. As somebody posted, congratulations to Midas Touch, who has knocked Joe Rogan out of the number one spot for most popular podcast in America, according to Newsweek.
2: Good.
0: Go, Midas. It's your birthday. It's your birthday. Love my Midas boys. Fantastic. Okay, and also for the 11D billionth time, we're not a podcast. That's why we're not on that list, because we are a radio and TV show. And
1: we offer yes. up our show
2: right.
1: afterwards as a podcast.
2: Right.
0: But anyway, thank you for your thoughts.
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0: My button is stuck. Okay, there it is.
1: And it turns a three-hour show into about an hour 50.
2: Yes.
1: Because we take out the commercials.
0: Commercial-free. Yeah. But yes, we are available, Chris, right, on terrestrial radio stations
1: yep.
0: around the country.
1: Uh-huh. SiriusXM Progress 127.
0: Free Speech TV.
1: Uh-huh. Political Voices Network.
0: On YouTube. There you go. Okay. Not a podcast. We're in a whole different cinematic universe.
1: We do have podcasts.
0: Yes.
1: So search us out. Search for
0: Wait,
1: Stephanie
0: how
1: Miller.
0: Do you get that again?
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2: Out of the gate?
1: I think that's in the same feed.
0: Yeah.
1: So you just subscribe to the one feed and you get both.
0: Absolutely. Okay. Chef posts, Trump is now threatening to stop trading with other countries unless his own Federal Reserve lowers interest rates. That's like threatening to burn down your neighbor's house because your bank denied you a mortgage. This isn't an economic policy. It's a hostage note written in crayon by a man who thinks the global economy is his personal tantrum department. Mm-hmm. What the actual... It's like, I'm like, wait, did he threaten his own Fed? Because... Mm-hmm. How does he not get it? Only hurts us if he stops. Okay. Hey, how about this one, Jody?
2: Uh-oh.
0: The widow of the firefighter killed in Butler, Pennsylvania during the, quote, attack on Trump believes the whole thing was staged.
2: Oh, that's new.
0: I've heard scuttlebutt like this before, and I just, oh, my God. Don't you hope everything comes out someday? Just all of it.
2: Well, if it was, then she can charge people with murder of her.
0: Like, why are more people not interviewing Elon Musk's baby mama, who has stated flat out that Elon Musk, you know, interfered, it rigged the 2024 election, that, you know, she apparently has, I don't know what she has, but anyway.
1: There's a new documentary coming out about Elon Musk next month.
2: Yeah, it's 4 hours long.
1: It's by Alex Gibney. He's the one who did the Scientology documentary.
0: Ruthlessly absurd.
1: And the Enron documentary.
2: It's opening in Venice, I think, this week.
1: Yes.
0: Why am I talking like this? I don't really know. Okay. Tom says, anyone else not surprised that Fetterman preferred to be on Fox News rather than meeting with disabled veterans? Mike Nellis has a lot.
1: That is horrifying.
0: Mike Nellis has a lot to say about it. I mean, he said this is why we need a Fetterman-proof Senate majority, because he will pick the worst possible time.
1: Sure.
0: And then if we're tied, he'll flip to the Republican Party.
1: Did you cover that Wall Street Journal story last
0: week?
1: Yes.
0: Okay. I mean, we mentioned it. But, John Fetterman has abandoned the duties. Pennsylvania elected him to do leaked texts, show him dodging veterans, dismissing a children's hospital on Medicaid, skipping a fallen officer's funeral. He skips hearings, ignores constituents, yet find times for cable TV hits. He broke promises on the filibuster, backs Trump nominees while mocking his own party's values. Pennsylvania deserves a senator who shows up now, not one who treats the job as optional. He should resign or face a primary. Mike Nellis wrote about this last week, that this is all he cares about, is supporting Israel and going on Fox News and cultivating relationships with right-wing media figures. He's not serving. I mean, can you imagine lying to disabled veterans in wheelchairs who have set up this meeting way in advance and then lie and say, oh, I ate something bad. And then he shows up his office fine. I'm like, oh, I just didn't want to miss my Fox News hit.
1: No, people in Pennsylvania, especially Democrats, hate him.
2: Yes, they
1: hate him.
0: Yeah, well, because a lot of us defended him.
2: We did.
0: When they were, they were so mean about him. And, you know, Democrats rallied around him and defended him. And now it's just,
2: I think the stroke messed with
0: him. Yeah, well, I was going to say, I hate to say, but, you know, having brain damage and becoming Republican is on brand.
1: Yeah.
0: Okay. 21 minutes after the hour, this
3: Bob.
1: Yes.
3: You retweeted American ships attempting, I mentioned this yesterday, traverse the Welland Canal, but their ship's paperwork says Lake America, so they can't travel through because Canada doesn't recognize that lake. Oh, my God. Just unintended doofus consequences again, right?
5: Yeah. This is, you know, this whole thing is Donald really losing his mojo because, you know, we're all talking about it to a certain extent, but is anyone really truly outraged by this anymore? It's just like, okay, well, here he goes again. He's changing names, and we all have to dead name a lake now. And by the way, Stephanie, there is no of in Lake America.
0: Oh.
5: He made sure to point that out.
0: Oh.
5: I was fascinated by his explanations for his zingers and his bits and his memes.
3: So we
5: oh, yeah, by the way, not many people know that there's a B in the word dumb.
0: So mentioning the Welland Canal, we are now being by another waterway in addition to the Strait of Hormuz, thanks to Donald Trump's ridiculous decisions.
5: You know what? He does have an ongoing thing describing water. He has a very, very hard time when it comes to water. He doesn't understand. It frightens and confuses him.
0: Yes.
5: He once called hurricanes water dumps.
0: Yes.
5: It's the wettest we've ever seen from the standpoint of water.
0: There it is. There it is. Puerto Rico, very wet from the standpoint of water.
5: Yeah. Can't get his act together when it comes to water.
0: Did you see his new variation from Nepal? It says water and then mud. It's mud like people have never seen. People have never seen mud before.
5: He invented that. Oh, my God. Is that why he was confused by the nature of the disaster in Nepal? So he only sent $500,000 in aid. Yep. He only sent $500,000 aid, which is
0: I know we get numb, Bob, but lots of Americans died. He just never says anything about it's just okay.
5: Yeah,
0: oh, here it is. MapQuest is making a comeback. Damn, I wish my 1999 Pontiac Grand Am was live to see this.
5: I want to know is what Magellan says about Lake Ontario. Remember Magellan? Mm-hmm. I remember having Magellan in rental cars in 2001 or something.
0: Yes, I think he meant the guy. Yeah. Oh, the thing. Yeah, right. I got it. Okay.
5: Right. Yeah, this is a early GPS for the kids out there listening.
3: So,
5: yeah,
3: Bob, I know we like to laugh and play grab ass with democracy every now and again, as you like to say, but this between the Postal Service stuff and what they're doing in Texas, and this is starting early, and there's going to be 16 more ways to Sunday. They're going to try to steal or rig or suppress the vote in this election, right?
5: Oh, yeah, yeah. And one of the things we have to bear in mind is not just the structural changes they're making to elections, not the disenfranchisement that's going on. There is that, of course. Obviously, that's the headline. But in addition to that, all of the news about this has a follow-on effect, which is to discourage Democrats from turning out, discourage independents from turning out, saying, well, the Republicans are going to rig this anyway. Republicans are doing their best to suppress the vote. So why should I even bother showing up? And then the discussion around it, obviously the social media discourse about how, oh, yeah, Donald Trump's definitely going to steal this election. So I don't know. Democracy's dead. Why are we even bothering? And that kind of thing drives me crazy because it's playing right into the strategy.
0: Jody and I are hoping that it has the opposite effect, Bob, that, you know, if anything we know about human nature, you want what you can't have.
5: People being told
0: they can't vote and trying to take your vote away. I'm hoping, you know, hyper powers the vote in Texas and everywhere else. So for those that don't have just tuned in, Postal Service officials reportedly branded the agency's hurried development of a new Trump-ordered mail ballot system a show. According to a whistleblower, raising grave concerns the rules could disenfranchise millions of voters. Potentially millions of American voters may not receive their mail-in ballot this election cycle in a timely manner or at all. The official said the whistleblower alleges even one barcode on a single ballot failing to scan correctly would stop a batch containing tens of thousands of ballots from moving forward until officials identify and correct the problem. As designed, the process is entirely unforgiving. It could delay ballots by the thousands in repeated verification cycles and thus prevent states from mailing enormous numbers of ballots. So the district judge halted the USPS requirements last week after saying the agency lacked the authority to impose the ban. As we keep saying, Bob, their job is to deliver the mail. That's their job. They don't have the authority. And so the whistleblower, however, alleges development work continued following that order, meaning, of course, they defied a court order to continue this illegal activity.

0: is.
1: Oh, such a happy song.
0: You know what? Sam and I are starting to share a brain. I was going to ask for this song at the top of the show, and then you just—I think in here, and it comes out there. Oh my God! Okay.
2: He's good.
0: He is. It's because yeah. It's you know what? I need my moment of Hunter, please. Oh. Thank you so much.
3: Okay. Donald Trump has a 31% favorability rating. The number of people that still consider themselves MAGA is less than the actual, in terms of population, probably less than 10 to 15% of this country. And so all of us have to find common ground, which is one of the reasons why I'm willing to go talk to people like Tucker Carlson or Candace Owens. Because at least in one thing they've found is that they have woke up to the fact that Donald Trump is a complete and utter fraud and charlatan and is ruining the country.
0: All right. He says, this makes him a better man than I.
1: Same.
0: By the way, did you see Jessica Tarloff, my new best friend, who is my newest friend now? We've been love texting each other for days and days. Uh-huh. She slid into my DMs.
4: Yes, she did.
0: No, I was just saying I really do. I am in awe of her. Like, I can maybe psychologically take Fox News going on like once a decade. How she does it every day with those right-wing douche canoes, like, just smugly, like, snarking at her. I don't know how she does it.
4: I believe we have her book.
0: She stays calm. Yes. She spits facts. She's fantastic. And also, my new best friend.
4: And she's a smoke show.
0: Pardon me?
4: And she's a smoke
0: show.
4: She
0: is also a absolute smoke show. Oh, Hunter Biden, by the way, is also my new favorite MAGA troll. He's going to be launching a meme coin called Laptop. I'm sorry. I love how he's owning the maggots. We have to play maybe before Charlie, the Jason Selvig.
4: Okay.
0: Because to Hunter Biden's point, you have to, because I know these sound bites are funny and yet they're sort of profoundly depressing.
1: It is.
0: How stupid people are and how we got here. But like he says, it is a very small percentage. But our friend, you know, Good Liars just exposes that stupidity for what it is. All right. We'll get to that in Charlie Pierce next.
5: I want to go back to this quote. I'm going to read it one more time. ICE checkpoints at supermarket entrances, gas stations, strip malls, intersections, and government buildings. In other words, folks getting deported at their immigration meetings, court hearings, whatever. We've seen it. With on the spot. What kind of deportation, Dylan?
6: On the spot.
5: On the spot deportation for anyone who can't do what?
6: Due process. No due process.
5: Ain't no due process, mother. What do you mean? What do you mean there's supposed to be a process for you? No. Let me tell you who he was talking about. Because when he said what he said, he was talking about people who look like me.
6: Mm-hmm.
5: I'm dressed this way on purpose. Well, I dress in something African every day anyways. But I'm overly dressed this way on purpose. He was talking about people who look like me. What kind of process? Milo, you meant people with a strong accent, brother, eh? You, that's what you meant. What you mean, huh, brother? That's what you meant. Somebody from Haiti, somebody from Colombia, somebody from the Honduras, somebody from, I don't know, Kenya, somebody from somewhere the f- else except for the United Kingdom with the complexion for protection that you got.
6: Right.
5: That's what you meant.
6: Yeah.
5: Talking about, even if that's the case. No, that was the case. It's just that you think you should be privileged to stay even though you are illegal. But the ones you call illegal immigrants, your stupid cross-eyed ass is in that same category that you got everybody else in, talking about on-the-spot deportation.

0: should have just played catch.
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0: you rate the job that Donald Trump's done thus far in his second term?
1: I think he's done fabulous, and I think it's the third term, by the way. He's awakening the country that has not been aware of the corrupt swamp and what they've been doing, the criminal corrupt, the D's, the Democrats. I think he had full control while Biden was in office. I think President Trump, he had control of the military. He's a wartime president, if I'm not mistaken. He had to let Biden cheat. I mean, he knew it was going to happen, so he let him in. And Obama ran this place from the basement, we know.
2: What? What?
3: I saw another one where a guy insisted that in California they kill babies after they are born. And he said, sure,
2: murder.
3: That.
4: That's
2: yeah.
4: Murder.
2: Yeah, it's called murder. It's always against the law.
3: Uh-huh. And he said it's a new law. You read about it in the news.
4: Oh, God.
3: Okay. Yes. Oh, God. Where's this guy? I need this guy.
5: There's only one man now that understands, and that's the author of Idiot America,
6: Pierce.
5: Charlie Pierce, political columnist for Esquire.com.
7: Why is everybody always laughing with me?
3: You need to write 11 billion more volumes of Idiot America.
8: I'm telling you, events have outstripped me. I didn't realize when I wrote Idiot America how much I was lowballing it.
4: Right?
3: Oh, my God. So we were just talking.
8: Hi, Jody.
2: Hi, Charles.
3: Okay.
8: Hi, Lonnie.
3: All right. We were just talking about...
8: And hello, Sam.
4: Hello.
3: We were just talking about Fetterman. You wrote a piece. John Fetterman is making the case for worst Democratic senator of all time.
4: Yeah.
3: Yes. You said the Wall Street Journal dropped a sandbag on the otherworldly phenomenon of John Fetterman's career in the U.S. Senate. Apparently, Senator Hoodie has dedicated his public service to not serving the public. I don't even know what to say about this. The three paralyzed military veterans in wheelchairs from rural Pennsylvania arrived at his office for a long-awaited meeting to discuss legislation about their care. His staff greeted him with bad news. He had to cancel, ate something bad, blah, blah, blah. Less than an hour after that, Fetterman walked into his office showing no signs of illness. He had an appointment he didn't want to miss, an interview on Fox News to discuss Israel and the war in Iran. And you said priorities, people, priorities. You say behind closed doors, the first-term senator shows little interest in doing a job beyond cultivating relationships with conservative media figures and advocating for Israel. I would watch this guy closely if the Democrats win the Senate back by a single vote. At best, he'd be Joe Lieberman in shorts and flip-flops. At worst, he'd be an actual Republican. In either case, just on the merits, he's a sorry excuse for a senator. This is what Mike Nella says, is, you know, he will pick the worst possible time. If we tie the Senate, he'll flip.
8: Absolutely. Yeah. There is no doubt in my mind that he will be Joe Manchin without the political calculation. Yeah. He'll just do it to watch it burn.
3: Yeah.
4: Joe Manchin in shorts.
3: Yeah.
2: Exactly. And flip-flops.
3: Exactly.
8: I don't want to imagine that.
3: Oh, by the way, in other totally unrelated news, Kristen Sinema can be charged in under the home wrecker law in North Carolina.
2: She can.
3: Noted a whore. Political whore. And the regular kind. Okay, Charlie.
8: How old is that law? Has anyone checked it?
4: Oh, it probably goes back to to when the nation started.
3: Yeah, alienation of
8: that's
3: oppression.
8: What I think. Yeah.
3: Oh dear. Did you enjoy the 11 billion memes, the AI slop that Trump posted over the?
8: Well,
3: weekend?
8: He had a busy weekend. I got to give him that. He was busy president and all weekend.
3: Yeah, when he was not dyeing his hair, and I.
8: Well, I mean, what are you going to do with then? We got the video of Ivanka riding a horse.
4: Yeah, did you see that?
2: Oh, no, I did not see that.
3: I can't possibly subject myself.
4: It was like a tampon commercial.
2: Oh, God.
8: Uh-huh. Yeah, it was extreme. I was going to say shampoo, but Chris is closer.
3: Yeah.
8: But I was wondering if that's the beach she's trying to steal in Albania.
2: That might be.
4: That's the first thing that crossed my mind.
3: Yes, and then he also claimed the moon and, I don't know, several other
8: countries. Yes, the U.S. moon.
3: Yes. Mm-hmm. Right.
8: He's going to rename the moon United States.
4: Great.
3: Yes. My
8: favorite one was the hockey one.
3: Yes, I was just going to say him beating Prime Minister Carney viciously with a hockey stick.
8: First of all, he's breaking every rule in hockey. He's got a game misconduct coming, number one. Number two, the only thing vaguely amusing is the image of him on skates.
3: Yes, as if he could stay upright, yes. Definitely,
8: as if he could stay upright.
3: Definitely not be taking the Lady Bing Award this year. But he... As the trade war initiated by Trump drags on, getting uglier every
8: day. Well, he could grab Lady Bing by the... Oh, never mind.
3: A growing number of Canadians have a very different view of America. Did you think you would see this in our day? New polling found a strong plurality of Canadians, 41%, consider the U.S. an enemy country, foreign ally, or neutral. More than half, 51% of those 55 or older, perceive the U.S. as an enemy, only 13% of whom see it as neutral. To think that we would live to see this day, right?
8: The effort it takes to make Canadians that mad at you.
3: Yeah.
8: I mean, you really got to work it. You got to really be a schmuck.
3: Yeah.
8: To get that many Canadians mad at you.
3: Yeah. Yep. So, Charlie, let's talk midterms. Trump administration asked Supreme Court to allow mail ballot restrictions to move forward for a third time. So on Friday, the district judge issued an order preventing the administration from carrying out the Trump-directed USPS regulation on mail-in ballots. The directive is the president's latest attempt to inform new forms of federal control over elections. It would allow the post office to track mail-in ballots, potentially reject ballots that are sent to and from voters not included in a federal database. This seems just like one of the clearest things in the Constitution to me, that the elections are the purview of the states.
8: It's every bit as clear as birthright citizenship.
3: Mm-hmm. Yeah.
8: You know, it just says that. This is plain text reading of the Constitution.
3: Mm-hmm. Right.
8: Elections belong to the states. I mean, what worries me is that Roberts is plainly not in control of the majority anymore.
3: Yeah.
4: Right.
3: Yeah.
8: He may wind up writing another, well-reasoned dissent, another 5-4 decision.
3: Yeah. Yeah. And here's the next one. We keep talking. Mullen asked DOJ to investigate voting machines. Mark Wayne, Ricky Bobby, Colby Carrington. Mullen. Homeland Security Secretary has asked the DOJ to examine whether a commonly used voting machine can be trusted to create a verifiable record in what appeared to be the Trump administration's latest effort to cast doubt on digital voting systems. They're asking to determine whether devices that tally votes through barcodes or QR codes provided what he described as a reliable record for manual audit. So, Charlie, these devices have been used in states like Georgia and South Carolina where Trump has won elections. This is what Fox and others have had to play huge settlements over. This is what Maria Bartiromo apparently just got fired over. trying to peddle these crazy election conspiracies.
8: Oh, the latest rumor, by the way, is that Barry Weiss is going to hire Maria Bartiromo.
4: For 60 Minutes.
3: Oh, of course she is.
4: Uh-huh.
3: Yeah. Wow. Wow, wow.
8: Boy, that's going to be quite a company picnic. Rosh Duthat, Maria Bartiromo. Good Lord. Don't drink the punch. No, first of all, Mark Wayne Mullen, the only man named after a ricochet, is just, he's over his head. He's another one who's not suited to the job he's in.
3: Yeah.
8: As though anybody in that cabinet is, really.
4: Is he just a useful puppet?
8: Yes.
4: That's why he's there. Because he'll do whatever they tell him to do.
8: Yeah, he's the Todd Blanche of national security.
3: Yeah. Oh, yeah. Speaking of Blanche, so a federal magistrate judge ordered the Trump administration Friday to reveal the identities of the people who devised the contentious plan to create the $1.8 billion fund to compensate, rioters, etc. The order by the judge could shed further light on how the fund was put together. I mean, Charlie, it's just like whack-a-mole trying to figure out, do we get any slivers of justice? What happens with this Supreme Court, right?
8: Right.
3: I mean, what do you think is going to happen with the mail-in voting thing at the Supreme Court and when?
8: I mean, my logical mind, which I generally put on, on sleep cycle since 2016, tells me that this Supreme Court will stick by its guns and will stick by its original rulings.
3: Mm-hmm.
8: My Trump mind says 5 of them will find a way around it, and Roberts will have to write another well-reasoned dissent.
2: I hope that's not right.
8: I mean, and I think Justice Barrett is probably the swing vote.
3: Yeah. Okay. So here's another piece from Axios, and will give us literal indigestion. America's groceries are getting less safe to eat. No kidding. Mm-hmm. Plenty of Americans feel like they are forking over a fortune for groceries, only to get hit with recall notices that force them to throw out a lot of that expensive food. The FDA recently hit a record 19 simultaneously outbreak investigations covering everything from infant formula to jalapenos. A food policy analyst said the Trump administration since 2025 has really just dismantled many of the fundamental protections we need to keep our food supply safe. Don't you feel like they're actively trying to kill us? I mean, I know it's all in Project 2025, but that's just extraordinary. We've had another plane crash.
8: All you have to do is drink a lot of raw milk and you'll be fine.
3: Right. Yeah. I mean, sauerkraut and some. Wow.
8: We're in the hands of like vicious people who run crystal shops.
3: Yeah.
8: Mm-hmm. Angry hippies.
3: Yeah. I mean, what was this in Miami? Is the 61st crash under Sean Duffy, plane crash? We had zero under
4: 61st fatality, I think it was.
3: Yeah,
4: wasn't it?
3: Yeah. Yeah. I mean, Charlie, trying to pretend any of this is normal is, I think, what's the challenge, right?
8: Well, I think so, yeah. I mean, you've got an entire cabinet full of people who are either absolute finger puppets or completely incompetent or both.
3: Yeah.
8: Nobody in that cabinet is suited to the job they have, except maybe Marco Rubio.
3: Yeah.
8: And he's shrunk to, you have to use an electron microscope to interview him now. I mean, he's a tiny little fellow.
4: Yeah.
8: But at least he probably, knows Iran from Iraq and a Sunni from a Shia.
3: Yeah.
8: And even the rest of these people don't know their jobs.
3: Even the people that aren't there anymore. Bombshell Wall Street Journal report claims Corey Lewandowski acted as shadow secretary of the DHS and effectively controlled billions in spending. I mean, the corruption is just on and on. He allegedly approached officials from two Middle Eastern countries seeking work on the side while serving as a special government employee and effective shadow secretary of the Department of Homeland Security under Chris. Oh, he was under Kristi Noem, that's for sure.
8: All the time.
4: Yeah.
3: With massive influence.
8: Every day.
3: Massive influence over contracts worth billions. He effectively controlled billions in contracts at DHS while Noem was in charge. So this week went to Qatar and the UAE. Isn't that treason? I don't understand. It's not just corruption. It's both countries declined. But I mean, these stories are going to be coming out for years, aren't they?
8: He also apparently tried to shake down Palantir, which is a bad idea.
3: Right.
8: That is a bad enemy to have.
3: Right. Yeah. I mean, it just goes on and on. We're going to be doing this for years, just uncovering this unbelievable corruption.
8: Assuming that the midterms go the way they are, the first month and a half is just going to be hilarious.
3: Yeah.
8: Because they're going to be, I mean, I hope somebody disables all the shredders.
3: I'll say. Lastly, let's talk about the Iran delusion. So Trump said we've essentially taken over Iran. Oh, have they been told? He said what we've done is amazing. I'm going to agree with him there. We took over Venezuela. We've essentially taken over Iran. Now there's no shooting for days before the hit we gave them the other night to wipe out their radar. But the Strait of Hormuz is taking lots of ships. We're getting lots of ships out of there. A lot of oil's coming out of the strait. There's no mines whatsoever. Okay.
4: And why did gasoline hit a record high this past weekend?
3: Though this season it was invisible stuff again. They had mines. We took them out of our minesweepers. They go underwater. Nobody can see them. Is that like our invisible planes?
8: Hey, the minesweepers don't go underwater.
3: The best in the world. So we're doing a great job. And we will, some say it's a military conflict if you want. Some call it a war. I don't think it matters what you call it. What it matters is the fact that we've had tremendous success. We stopped Iran from having a nuclear war. No, none of it. We've done none of it. I don't know. Again, Charlie,
8: he's clearly being fed this by Hegseth.
2: Absolutely.
3: Right.
8: And by, I think, Raising Cain is in on this too.
4: Yeah.
8: None of that's true. I mean, minesweepers do not go underwater.
3: Yes.
8: Minesweepers are surface ships.
3: Remember the planes he thought were literally invisible?
8: Stealth fighter, yeah. He thought they were actually invisible.
2: And they thought there was Wonder Woman's plane.
3: Yes, Wonder Woman's plane.
2: But you could see her in the plane, which made it not invisible.
3: Our military now has these bracelets that detect bullets.
8: Yeah, that always made me wonder about Wonder Woman. I mean, if you wanted to, like, kill Wonder Woman, it didn't matter. The plane was invisible because you could see her.
2: Right.
3: Right.
8: She just aimed the missile at her.
3: Yeah. That was dumb. All right. We love you, Charlie.
8: I'm glad we ended on a high note.
3: All right. Goodbye. See you next week. 48 minutes after the hour.
9: Can I just say, I want to get this because I was just talking about Trump trying to erase all of these slavery exhibits and, you know, as if he can erase our history of slavery by, you know, doing whatever he's doing with the Smithsonian. But so I went to my Major Taylor International Cycling Convention in Durham, North Carolina, and we went to Bennett Farm, which is the place where the Civil War actually ended with the biggest surrender of Confederate troops. And they have all these, you know, these ribbons, you know, that represent you're allowed to take one. So I took one and dedicated my ride to Handy Lockhart. These are actual built furniture for the North Carolina Capitol while enslaved, met with POTUS. Her quote is, "We will never be full citizens without the vote." Mm-hmm. And that just inspired me. But this is our history. This is, you know, this place is so powerful. They're just, you know, there's all of the, there's millions of them, and you're allowed to take one, you know, in terms of, like, the actual people. And that's what they're trying to erase, mm-hmm. is the actual people that lived through this.
10: And get you to not associate the fact that they are trying to still disenfranchise you from the vote today.
3: Yeah. She lived 1785 to 1884. Talking about the importance of the vote, and look at what we're facing now with them still trying to suppress the vote, particularly the black vote.
9: Yeah, there it is.
3: Yeah,
9: that's all it's ever been. I think, you know, I find it interesting that they want to suppress information about slavery. It's such to me the way that their internal racism works.
3: Yeah,
9: it's like, these people aren't human. They don't belong here. We didn't enslave them.
3: Yeah.
9: Really?
3: Yeah, yeah.
10: because we don't owe them anything. And in fact, if we could challenge birthright citizenship,
9: which they are.
10: Send them all back to Africa.
3: Mm-hmm. Yeah, yeah.
9: Absolutely.
3: Kevin in D.C., you're on with Frangela. Hello, Kev.
11: Good morning, everybody. And I just wanted to finish a quick point I made yesterday about I wasn't bringing up Clooney and what's her name out of the blue, since they were so against Biden at the Democrats.
3: Don't bring up Clooney with Angela V. Shelton. It's like the Newman. Yeah, the Newman.
11: I'm sorry about that, but I just want to say they should put their money where their mouth is and say, give up some money to help the people that are disenfranchised by having limos bring them to the polls or whatever. But I wanted to say quick about Gloria Steinem passing away, and I'm being silly because, you know, if I think about things too seriously, including what you just mentioned about slavery, I get angry, and I don't want to spoil your show. But I always love her. Among the many things she did is she was directly responsible for giving, they stripped Wonder Woman of her powers back in the day, made her like a Emma Peel type, and she directly appealed to the DC and made them give her powers back so she could hang with Superman and them. So she's a hero for giving my favorite female superhero that. And on that silly note, I close in a weekend. Everybody have a great weekend.
3: You too, honey. You too. Yeah. Hey, God, that was a 1-2 punch, right? Dolly Parton and then Gloria Steinem this week. Jody and I have been saying all week, we've been having a feminist frenzy. But, if you have a credit card, if you own a home, ladies, you have Gloria Steinem to thank.
2: Absolutely.
3: You know?
10: That's right. That's right.
3: And it just, I was talking about her having to live to see Roe v. Wade overturned. Oy, oy, oy. And, you know, in my opinion, two different women getting elections stolen from them so that, you know, she didn't get to see a woman president in her lifetime. And I just, we gotta fill in their light, right? Her and Dolly and all of those. But, go ahead.
9: I think it's a great education in the fact that you're not done protect. When you fight for something, the day you think you got it doesn't mean the fight is over.
3: Yeah.
10: Hallelujah.
3: She probably had one of those signs, I can't believe I'm still protesting this.
2: I'm sure she did.
3: Right? That, you know, all the stuff we thought, like, but you're right. I guess it's never a straight line. So
9: no, tradwives. When I think about the attack that has happened on every civil rights movement, since they've never stopped attacking, we just stopped paying attention a little bit. And a lot of us got lulled into this. They won't overturn Roe v. Wade. Mm-hmm. By the way,
3: that's a good point. Can you imagine what Gloria Steinem thought of all these trad wives? I mean, from the Natalie Harps to the, I don't even. What's her name? Erica Kirk. I mean, yeah. It's just like,
12: well, they're liars. Yeah. They work for a living.
3: Yeah,
13: I call her Spangle. Spangle Greek. Spangle.
3: Mike Nellis coming up in just a bit. Randy in Wisconsin, you're on with Jody. Hi, Randy.
14: Hi, guys. I was born in Encino in 1960, and I met Jody on the Sunset Strip in the 70s, and I was raised on Carol Burnett, and I appreciate how I'm a longtime listener, first-time caller. I'd like to be the psychic comic of the Stephanie Miller Show. I lived in Madison, Wisconsin. I saw you way back when Scott Walker was pulling his shenanigans.
3: Wow, the original
14: and
3: sexy
14: yesterday
3: liberal.
14: Yesterday when I was getting...
3: Yeah, and not,
14: yeah,
3: a lot of,
14: yesterday when I was getting...
3: Not a lot of people remember Jody from when she was working the street on Sunset, but I do.
4: In the 70s.
3: Yeah.
14: How old were you? A little handsy. I'm about the same age as, a little older than Jody.
12: You're 7 years older than I am.
3: All right. Thank you, Randy.
4: She was not walking the street in the 70s.
12: I was not allowed near the Sunset Strip.
3: Well, that was her. That's her story now. Okay.
12: I was 13 in 1980.
4: I was 11 in 1980.
3: I saw what's the Jodie Foster movie or Pretty
4: Taxi
3: Baby.
4: Driver.
3: Taxi Driver,
12: Foxes?
3: Pretty Baby.
12: Little Foxes? No. Yeah, I know.
3: I was 13.
12: I turned 13 in January of 1980. So
4: Jodie Foster was 13 when she did Taxi Driver.
12: Yeah, but she's a better actor than
3: see?
12: I am.
3: Okay, Michael in North Michael in North Carolina. Hi, Mike.
15: Hey, Mama.
3: Hey.
15: I agree that the job numbers are certainly made up, because the real ones would be pitiful, and who in his administration would not lie for him?
3: Right.
15: Also, speaking of numbers, he should keep small potatoes out of his mouth.
3: Yeah.
15: Because that should be his nickname from now on. It was a small potatoes administration.
3: Yep. Yep. Absolutely. I'm sorry, Mike. I have all the stuff he says over a weekend. I so felt, Jody, for those families.
12: Absolutely.
3: Because they heard that.
4: Yeah.
12: Of course
3: like,
12: they
3: oh,
12: did.
3: Oh, really? So my loved one died for nothing.
12: Right.
3: Okay. Jen Welch, real quick.
16: We have to defeat MAGA.
17: That's right.
16: This is moral collapse, but we cannot cede ground to right-wing framing when you heard a bunch of the Democrats say, well, we're going to condemn Hassan Piker. And it's like, why don't we condemn Elon Musk?
17: I agree.
16: Why don't we condemn the people that actually have power, like Stephen Miller and Donald Trump, who murder American citizens and then call them domestic terrorists?
3: Yeah. Yep. Yeah. Absolutely. This has become the only talking point they have, right? Mm-hmm. But what about the one time Hassan Piker said that one thing?
4: He's a Twitch streamer. He doesn't have any power.
12: Right. Zero power, exactly.
3: Right. And meanwhile, people in elected Republican office say horrible things every other day. 58 minutes after the hour, Mike Nellis coming up.
18: The amount of political traction Donald Trump and the MAGA Republicans are getting out of the fact that their own supporters don't understand how inflation works.
4: Right.
18: They're just sashaying right through that gigantic Kool-Aid man size hole in the wall. When inflation goes down, that doesn't necessarily mean prices go down. When Joe Biden left office, it's 2.8% inflation.
3: Yeah. Yep.
18: Where is it now? What, 4% higher? Yes, and it keeps going up. So what was coming down precipitously during Joe Biden is now rising back up, all and specifically because of Donald Trump's policy. Tariffs, the war in Iran, et cetera. Thank you, Donald Trump, right? The leopard is eating everyone's face.
19: And to hear you just say what you're saying about on the ground with Republican support, and to have my dad, who has been unapologetically a Trumpist since 2016, say those words to me, I feel like there's change happening.
3: Mm-hmm.
19: I don't know about you guys.
20: Well, that's what I said to you yesterday when you told me about that, Christy. I said the veil is lifting. Like, people are starting to see through the facade now. You know,
19: know, this is just an aside, and I'm just going to share it because I know my parents won't watch this podcast. My parents are unapologetically MAGA, and I had a conversation with my dad yesterday. It was his 82nd birthday yesterday. And he said to me, my parents call me Chris, and he's like, Chris, I think I'm out of this politics game now because I don't like either party right now. 6 months ago, if you had asked my dad if he was MAGA, he would have beat his chest and put his red hat on and said, I am unapologetically MAGA. And Trump, he literally told me that Donald Trump was going to go down in history as one of the greatest presidents in history. And to hear you just say what you're saying about on the ground with Republican support, and to have my dad, who has been unapologetically a Trumpist since 2016, say those words to me, I feel like there's change happening. Mm-hmm. I don't know about you guys.
20: Well, that's what I said to you yesterday when you told me about that, Christy. I said, the veil is lifting. Like, people are starting to see through the facade now.
19: Yeah. Yeah.
17: I feel it. I experience it. We've got a number of people that, and even some early adapters that they self-identify, I used to be a Republican. Or at the very least, I used to be an independent, and so we see evidence of it happening. Again, we don't know if it's enough, right? We don't know if it'll be enough to make the ultimate difference, but the pendulum is swinging, so to speak.
20: Well, let's talk about that elephant in the room, you know, sort of literally and figuratively with the elephant as their symbol, because the incumbent that you're running against, Representative Michelle Fischbach, is from the Republican Party. And she points to a strongly conservative voting record and says her work on crop insurance, E15, and rural priorities has delivered for the district. How do you assess her record after three terms?
17: Needs improvement at the very least. If we were to assign a letter grade to it, needs improvement. We'll leave it at that for now. actions speak louder than words, right? Mm-hmm. Results matter. Mm-hmm. And we can advocate for something and we can be a champion for something, but unless we've got actual documentation in our hand of this is the result of that, right? That's where I think we've fallen short. Is there's a lot of talk and not quite so much action, if you will. So if I were to give an overall assessment, it needs improvement. And let me be completely honest. This campaign, we spend, and this is my catchphrase, and I try to spend more time looking in the mirror than out the window type of deal, right? Like, I can control what I can control. And so, but the other thing that is lacking, the other area of improvement is accessibility.
19: Right.
17: Like the back to your question, Christy, about what have I learned on these travels? Mm-hmm. People felt like they have not been heard in a very, very long time. I get every time I go somewhere, somebody says, I've done this in an attempt to connect with our current congressperson, and I've gotten crickets, or I've gotten a canned form response. Right.
19: Right.
17: And so just being available, accessible, showing up, like that's a step in the right direction. And that's the compare and contrast that we've been trying to provide with these face to face, whether it's a fish fryer, whether it's this or whether it's that, showing up is a big part of it. And just, we were at a fish fry. I don't know what day is today. We were at a fish fry yesterday, and there's people that just want to, you can tell they just want to let it out. They just want somebody to listen to whatever it is. Right. Yeah. And so right. The challenge is sometimes I feel like I'm during her job right now,
20: right?
17: Because I'm the lightning rod.
20: Yeah.
19: Right.
17: I'm the one standing in the room and they're throwing, and I'm like, okay, I'll take it. Right. And I don't always have the exact response that they're looking for, but at least they had the chance to voice it in a non-combative way, so to speak, if that makes sense.

0: are closed, ships are on fire, gas prices are soaring, and even Republicans are warning the U.S. could lose the war. It all sounds really bad. I have to assume the commander-in-chief has a plan to fix this situation.
1: We've won. Let me say, we've won. You know, you never like to say too early you won. We won. We won the bet. In the first hour, it was over.
2: Oh, my God.
1: But we won.
0: Well, thankfully, declaring premature victory has never haunted a president before. Trump should have a banner at his next rally that says, excursion excurplished.
3: You know, it reminds me of me this weekend. Were you ever, like, good at something when you were younger, like pool? Because I used to play pool when I was younger. And so we went to play at my girlfriend's house that has a pool. And I was just talking all this smack all the way there. Kick your ass. And I sucked so bad. That's like Trump. Just delusion that I was, like, some sort of pool shark. And I was like, wow.
4: Well, how long has it been since you played?

0: The registered Republican was arrested after forcing his way toward the candidate. He's the brother of a Republican operative who gave more than $10,000 to Acton's opponent, Vivek Ramaswamy. The brother is Andrew Havas, a Republican operative and registered state house lobbyist whose political activities became statewide issue earlier this summer after his criminal history surfaced. Okay, and Amy Acton stayed there and helped people, particularly the elderly people that were injured in this latest. All right. I need some Kyle Kulinski, please.
1: Okay.
0: Thank you.
1: All right.
0: And thank you.
2: Everything he's done has been a failure or a total scam. Gas prices up, grocery prices up, people struggling, you know, economy crashing, endless wars, protecting the Epstein pedophiles, building concentration camps that ICE Gestapo thugs are shoving people into. And what does he do? You know, rename a lake, and put his face on a coin, put his face on an airport, build the Epstein Memorial Ballroom, and absolutely fall apart right in front of our eyes in terms of his health.
0: Yeah. This is, Chris, you can confirm this is our life. So I'm sitting with my girlfriend yesterday before I flew back to L.A. going over some show prep, as you do.
1: Right.
0: And this was the one I was like, this is what I do. Trump declares U.S. ownership of the moon. Uh-huh. Like this. This is the life that we are consigned to live right now. And,
1: that goes against all kinds of treaties that we have signed.
3: Yes, it does.
0: But it's only one billionth of the crazy that he posted this weekend, right? Sunday claimed America's ownership. Was this Sunday? Was this not in the Saturday AI slop? This was Sunday. He claimed America's ownership over the moon. How many times ago would you have taken away Grandpa's keys?
3: So many times.
0: Put him in a nice place, safe
3: time
0: place.
3: Time to go, Blanche.
1: Yeah. Blanche, it's time to go.
0: The moon is ours, he said in a post.
1: Green cheese for everybody.
0: I have a friend that used to work at the Buffalo Psych Ward, and it's just these are literally things that, like, she was the one woman that would always go, my buttons are talking to me again. The buttons are screaming at me. It's just we're at that level of just, okay, Grandpa. He published a series of AI-generated posts also claiming the Strait of Hormuz as U.S. territory. The name-changing spree also find an unlikely new target. He always suggested the state of New Mexico should be named a New America. I think we mentioned that earlier.
1: Mm-hmm.
0: Some people in New Mexico had some thoughts.
3: They had some thoughts on that. Yes.
0: Several Democratic lawmakers let him know. Governor Michelle Lujan Grisham, star of stage screen, Governor's Mansion, and also
3: Sexy Liberal
0: Albuquerque,
1: Santa Fe.
0: Sexy Liberal.
1: Oh.
0: Yes, Albuquerque.
1: Okay.
0: Yeah. Okay. Leading by the charge by saying the name is not up for debate. She said Trump is simply trying to distract the American public from his disastrous Iran war and soaring gas prices by floating the rebrand. Melanie Stansberry said, oh, hell no. Love her. She said, our state's name carries generations of history, culture, and family, and it belongs to us. We're New Mexicans, period. I get it, Chris, that he's just trolling, but this is the problem. How are you not going to react to the president of the United States saying, I mean, it's just, of course, lawmakers from New Mexico are going to react. Or can I just, if I never have to see that double handy J dance again in my life, it will be
3: too
0: soon.
3: Oh, it's coming up this week.
0: Because when he put the Blake, or what do you call it, New America sign up, he's like,
3: oh, no, he'll be dancing like that on Wednesday and Thursday.
0: Oh, the convention that no one's going to?
1: Oh, is that this week?
3: Yeah, that's
1: this week. Oh, God.
3: Oh, God. Oh, wait. It's also the start of the NFL season, so they...
0: Yeah, first two games of the NFL season, right. And
3: lots
0: of people have a thing with a guy somewhere else.
3: Yeah.
0: Anyway.
3: Yeah.
1: Well, they're charging how much?
0: How much do you want to charge?
3: $25,000.
1: For a ticket?
3: Yeah.
0: It's been all over
3: the
0: place.
3: Now.
0: At first it was like $250,000, and then, I don't know, it's different for a photo op with him.
3: There's a lottery now.
0: It's all for him to make money.
1: It's all scam.
0: Yeah.
3: Absolutely. There's a lottery right now. If you enter it, you can get in for free.
0: And it's just I guess it's good he is tying them to his ego and his horrible record and poll numbers, right? This was in HuffPost. Trump wants the midterms to be all about him. Republicans are going along. Good. They all deserve to follow him right off the cliff, right? Trump wants the midterm elections to be all about Donald Trump. Republicans think they have little choice but to go along. So they had dinner in the whatever used to be the Rose Garden there that's...
1: Oh, the patio?
0: Yes, the tacky patio. They're after telling the assembled members of Congress how the old Rose Garden would ruin